0: Oh, absolutely. From the welcoming ceremony, where they literally rolled out the red carpet, you can see the respect that the Chinese Communist Party, and particularly its leader, Xi Jinping, is showing to our president, Donald Trump. And I think that Trump, on the other hand, knows that he's in a position of strength. Why? Because he has weakened China's foothold in Latin America. Their entities are gone from the Panama Canal. Their proxy in Venezuela is now working closely with us. And they're about to lose, I believe, Cuba as a Chinese proxy in the Caribbean. Then you look at the Middle East, you see Hezbollah and Hamas on their heels. You see the Iranian situation is still unfolding. But what has happened now is that 9 years into Trump's dealing with Xi Jinping, he knows exactly who he's dealing with, and so does Xi. So I think that Xi will be hard-pressed not to help solve the situation in the Strait of Hormuz. He's already said that he wants the Strait open and that he doesn't want tolls to be charged. So if China gets on board with a phone call to Tehran, telling the rump Tehranian regime that they can no longer expect support from the China, I think the conflict will end very, very soon.
1: Chinese espionage remains a sticking point, and I'm sure it will come up during the meeting or has come up. I'm thinking of those two cases, the one in Manhattan, in Chinatown, where a naturalized U.S. citizen, Harry Liu, was convicted of running a secret Chinese police outpost at the direction of Beijing. And in Arcadia, California, Mayor Eileen Wang resigned after pleading guilty to acting as an illegal Chinese government agent. She was spreading Beijing's propaganda through community news sources, Steve. How deep do these networks run?
0: Well, there were 8,000 front groups in the United States 25 years ago. I know that because I worked with Congressman Chris Cox on the Cox Commission. That number is probably 80,000 now. There are a tremendous number of people who have been in one way or another compromised by the Chinese Communist Party. We even had the vice presidential candidate of one of our major political parties going to China, taking groups of young impressionable students there, Tim Walz, for years. And the trips were being paid for in part by the Chinese Communist Party. So the penetration runs deep. We're an open society, so it's hard to defend against that. And we cannot expect China to rein in these activities. They have many secret police stations in the United States, in Canada, in Western countries. And they also have many Eileens, people working their way up as city councilors, as mayors and so forth, who do their bidding in return for campaign contributions or other benefits. But we have to impose absolute reciprocity. If they want to run a newspaper or have a radio station here, which they do, we need to have a newspaper or radio station in China. Since the Communist Party will never allow that, reciprocity means we get to shut those things down. But we've always got to be on the alert. We just found another illegal bio lab in the United States, for goodness sake. How many more of those are there? So we've got to be on our guard. We've got to be alert. And I think the FBI now is doing a very good job at rooting this out.
1: President Trump did not travel to Beijing alone, Steve. He brought along roughly a dozen of America's most powerful CEOs, Elon Musk of Tesla, Jensen Huang of NVIDIA, Tim Cook of Apple among them. All of these companies have deep interest in the Chinese market. Today, the U.S. Commerce Department approved up to 75,000 of NVIDIA's advanced H200 chips for sale to Chinese tech giants. I thought this was a national security issue, Steve.
0: Well, it certainly is a national security issue, and it goes beyond NVIDIA to Taiwan, of course, which manufactures most of the chips that the world needs, and which is one reason why we need to ensure that Taiwan remains independent. NVIDIA is constantly moving from one generation of chips to another. And so I think the cutting-edge technology is a little beyond what we're going to sell to China. I'm surprised a little bit by the sale. And I wonder, Raymond, if there isn't a backdoor in the chips that enable us to access them remotely at some point in the future. I don't know that to be the case, but that would be one justification for approving the sale. The other is that China remains dependent.

0: dependent on the United States to continue to make advances in AI and robotics. And by supplying them with medium level rather than the cutting edge chips, we can control and monitor what they're doing in that regard.
1: Let's talk about Taiwan. You brought it up. The Wall Street Journal and others have written of a grand bargain, a deal in which the U.S., in exchange for concessions elsewhere, might signal compromise in its defense of Taiwan. Now, President Xi did warn Trump directly that the relationship between the U.S. and China could suffer a clash if the U.S. mishandles the Taiwan question. But Secretary Rubio says there's no change in the U.S. position. What do you see?
0: No, there won't be any change in the U.S. position towards Taiwan for many reasons. One reason is that Taiwan is a thriving democracy, a successful experiment democracy that shows the Chinese people are capable of governing themselves. That's why the Communist Party wants to kill it. I've already talked about the chips, the fact that it's a unsinkable aircraft carrier in the Western Pacific, linking Japan with the Philippines and other allies of ours in the Far East means that it's irreplaceable. And the one thing that's happened is under Trump over the last 2 years, the whole geostrategic architecture in the Western Pacific has changed. It's changed because Japan is now committed to the defense of Taiwan. That doubles or triples our ability to defend the Democratic Island. Not to mention that Japan is now working with the Philippines, doing joint military exercises, selling military equipment. Japan is selling frigates to Australia, which needs to boost its Navy. So now that Japan is in the game, not just as a defensive posture, but as a posture of helping our allies in Asia, an invasion of Taiwan becomes almost impossible for China to pull off.
1: I want to turn to something our audience cares deeply about and has for years, China's war on faith. The CCP has made the management and ultimate elimination of religion an explicit goal with this sinicization of religious doctrine. Steve, how far along is Beijing in the project, and what would it take to turn it back at this point?
0: Well, there are two sides to that coin, and one is if we look at the appointment of bishops, if we look at the fact how China, the Communist Party, is manipulating this new hierarchy of bishops and through the Catholic Patriotic Association, things are looking fairly grim. On the other hand, if you visit, as I have, Catholic villages in China, where they have been Catholic for 100, 200, 300 years, they have gone through a literal hell. During the Boxer Rebellion, during the Cultural Revolution, again and again at the hands of the Chinese Communist Party, and they keep coming back. The laity takes the lead. They hold prayer sessions. They build churches. They open schools. They open hospitals. And they, quite frankly, are thriving. And they're having lots of children, by the way. Birth rate in China, on average, is less than one child, well under one child per family. You go in these Catholic villages, they're having 3 and 4 and 5 children. So I'm optimistic about what's happening at the ground level in China, even as you can be pessimistic about the fact that bishops still remain in prison, priests are still arrested for refusing to join the Patriotic Association.
1: We've got to talk about the case of Jimmy Lai. We've covered it for years. 78-year-old, 5 years in solitary confinement. He was just sentenced to 20 years in February. President Trump has repeatedly said he will raise Jimmy Lai's case with Xi directly. Is mentioning Lai enough? What will it take, do you think, to release him?
0: Well, I think we have a long history here of Chinese leaders releasing political prisoners in response to American requests as a goodwill gesture. And to a degree, I think that the Chinese Communist Party actually arrests high-profile Christians and Catholics just for the purpose of using them as bargaining chips in negotiations, quite frankly, so they can make a seemingly magnanimous gesture and obtain concessions from us. So I think Jimmy Lai is coming home. Coming home is Great Britain, of course. He's a British citizen. Coming to the United States, coming to Great Britain. I think that some other people will be freed as well. I'd be very surprised if that didn't happen as a result of this trip.
1: Well, from your mouth to God's ears. And finally, what do you think Xi got out of this meeting? I know what Trump wants out of it. He'll probably get agreement on trade and billions of dollars in exchange. What is

0: she get?
1: She gets assurances from Trump, probably that he's not going to raise tariffs anymore. He gets assurances from Trump that if China has a real oil shortage and it otherwise behaves itself, he will supply oil to keep China's machinery running. He has assurances that the situation that China finds itself in, with a collapsed real estate market, with a dying population, literally a population filling more coffins and cradles each year, that the United States is not going to make his dismal situation in China worse than it already is. China is, quite frankly, facing collapse. The stock market is stagnant. Home prices are back where they were in 2005, 20 years ago. The Chinese GDP is now less than two-thirds of the United States GDP and falling. Just 5 years ago, it was almost four-fifths, and people were saying China will surpass the United States by 2030. It looks like China is never going to surpass the United States. If we stay strong and the Communist Party remains in charge, their own internal contradictions will kill off their socialist experiment, which itself has killed off so many people of China.
0: Yeah. Steve, we will leave it there. The Devil and Communist China, from Mao down to Xi, by Steve Mosier, is available at bookstores everywhere. Steve, thank you for your always penetrating insight.
1: Thank you.
0: This week, Congressman Chris Smith co-chaired a landmark hearing on Capitol Hill, and it comes at the perfect time. It examines the horrific and illegal trafficking of human organs in China. Joining me now to update us on the hearing and share his thoughts on the Trump-Xi summit, would you welcome Congressman Chris Smith. Congressman, I want to start with this hot mic last year that caught Xi, Putin, and Kim Jong-un casually talking about organ harvesting and living to 150 years old. You opened this morning's hearing by saying forced organ harvesting is murder masquerading as medicine. China promised to stop this practice in prisons years ago. Have they?
2: Absolutely not. It's not just in the prisons now. They arrest individuals, Christians, Falun Gong practitioners, Uyghurs, and Buddhists. And increasingly, it's expanding almost tens of thousands of young people, average age 25 to 30, equally divided between male and female. So they're killing the women as much as the men. And they're taking between 2 to 6 of their organs out of their bodies and transplanting them to someone else at a huge, huge price. I mean, hundreds of thousands of dollars. It is a lucrative trade. It is a human rights atrocity like few others. And Xi Jinping himself is at the helm of this atrocity, these crimes against humanity. So my bill, which passed a year ago in May and passed in the previous Congress as well, called the Stop Forced Organ Harvesting Act, will throw the book at anybody in the supply chain that is a part of this, up to 20 years in prison, $1 million fine. It's everywhere, and it's only getting worse. And Xi Jinping and Putin laughing about how they want to live, you know, well into the 130, 150 years old, they think they can maybe do it by taking some other person's organs, a 28-year-old, and putting it in their own body. It's a crime against humanity.
0: What amazes me is, you know, in the news coverage, in the mass media, we keep hearing about Iran and the 40,000 of its own people they obliterated, yet the president's clinking glasses with Xi today. They're trying to make trade deals and dealing with them as if they're going to the, you know, Buckingham Palace. Why do we not hear more about what China is doing? Is it because of the economic entanglements?
2: Well, the entanglement, which I think is very dangerous to us, mm-hmm. especially to the Chinese nationals who suffer more than anyone else. I mean, it was Bill Clinton who delinked human rights from trade on May 26, 1994. And when he did that, human rights became a talking point on page 15 of the dialogue. They have an exporting economy. They can't survive if the United States is not buying their goods. My argument is you link human rights with trade rather than delink, which is what Clinton did, like I said, in 1994. He delinked it all.
0: We're probably the only people, Congressman Smith, in all of media covering this barbaric

0: barbaric regime and the way that they treat their own people. Organ harvesting, religious rights, all of that is just pushed to the side. They're only talking trade.
1: My first hearing on forced organ harvesting was 30 years ago, Raymond, and it went from a small operation of killing prisoners to just going after Falun Gong, going after Christians, going after others, the Uyghurs, the Muslims, and killing them for their organs. And it's just tens of thousands every single year, 50, 70,000 young people slaughtered for their organs. That's Joseph Mengele-like. That's Nazi Germany-like. And we need to, I think, this bill will really, really make the difference in criminalizing anybody in the supply chain, like I said, and going after the people in China that are doing it.
0: What have the administration been telling you? Were you consulted at all before this summit? What are they taking? I mean, again, I know they're talking about trade. I know they're worried about Taiwan. But it looks like Taiwan, I mean, Xi basically told them, back off on Taiwan.
1: Well, we can't back off on Taiwan. They are a great friend and ally. They are a free country. Yes, okay, they say they're not an independent country. But, looks like, acts like, and freedoms flourish there. You know, they used to flourish in Hong Kong, even though it was a part of China. There was a special agreement, the basic law, which is like our Bill of Rights, prevailed there. And yet, when Xi Jinping decided, he went in there and just cracked down, went after the great Jimmy Lai and Apple Daily and all the other people, Joshua Wong, all these great people, they're all in prison now. Xi Jinping, runs a gulag country, a concentration camp country. And in Xinjiang, which is where the Muslims mostly live, it's genocide. They're slaughtering them every day. And so we need to up our efforts to try to stop that.
0: Congressman Smith, we've been watching this, covering this. I've been covering China for decades now. New deals are being announced even as we sit here. NVIDIA, the semiconductor company, now their chips, rather, are being sold to China, when just a few weeks ago, we were told it was in our national interest not to have those sold, and they were forbidden to be sold. Well, now 75,000 of them can be sold to Chinese industry, which will be replicated and stolen by the Chinese. This is what they do. Is there a danger in being so closely aligned with China and legitimizing it on the world stage?
1: You know, you made a great point. Intellectual property is not respected. If there's something they could replicate and duplicate, reverse engineer, they will do it and they'll steal it. And then they'll also apply it to some military operation. Everything that has any kind of dual use capability, it goes right into the military, into their secret police. It is a police state like no other. And everywhere you look, there's a camera. Everywhere you look, including in the churches, so if you're not comporting with Xi Jinping's what they call synodization, which is destroying or trying to destroy Christianity and other faiths, despite that, real believers continue to persevere. But even our own church, the Catholic Church, you got Xi Jinping deciding, who the bishops are going to be, and the Vatican has veto power. I never saw such an ill-thought-out agreement in all of my life, and I've had hearings on it, to ask that it be reconsidered.
0: Before we run out of time, and it kind of comports with what you were talking about, that secret agreement in China, Pope Leo this week, via Cardinal Pietro Parolin, the Secretary of State, conferred the order of Pius IX on Iran's ambassador to the Vatican. Now, this happens in the midst of the Iran-U.S. conflict. The Vatican says it's a routine honor. And I know personally a number of ambassadors who've gotten this honor. It does come with 2 years of service, but it's the honor carries the prestige of being for the efforts made to promote peace, Congressman. Your thoughts on granting this honor to the Iranian Vatican diplomat?
1: Well, I think it's, again, a mistake. A very significant mistake. I would hope that the Pope Leo would realize that a nuclear-armed Iran, not only what they do to their own people, killing 30 to 40,000 just recently, slaughtering the women, but before they hang them, they rape them. I mean, this is barbaric, and certainly antithetical to every value we hold.

0: deer. But if they have nuclear weapons, if they get the 11 that they have the capability to produce almost overnight, I'm afraid they'll use them. You know, with China, with Russia, and with North Korea.
1: Congressman Chris Smith, thank you for your perspective. We'll talk to you soon.
0: Thank you so much. I appreciate it, Raymond.
1: Over on the Arroyo Grande podcast, I sat down with film critic Christian Toto. We talked about the surprising rebound at the box office of late and why franchises like Marvel, Star Wars, and Pixar are doubling down on sequels and whether Hollywood is finally giving audiences what they crave. Do you think Hollywood's actually learned anything from the audience? I mean, there was this big pushback over the last few years. I'm thinking of Snow White and some of the other things we've seen come down the pike that just didn't land. Audiences just didn't show up.
2: Yeah, I think they have to a degree. It's not a complete lesson learned, but I think they're getting some signs. And listen, I think for years, Hollywood was more flush with cash and they could make mistakes and they could lean into their ideological impulses without really hurting themselves too much. Sure, they'd lose money here, but they'd make it there. Right. But now the industry is really suffering. LA production is down. You know, there's so many different stresses that are going into the system. You know, less work, less scripts, you name it. Streaming channels aren't as profitable as they thought they'd be. So I think they have to do their due diligence a little more now. They have to be a little more careful, a little more audience focused. To get the bottom line in a better shape. And I think that's what they're doing.
1: 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And of course, this Friday, our installment of The Prayerful Posse is one you have to watch. We dive deep into this honor given to the Iranian ambassador and what it means or doesn't. Go to Arroyo Grande Show or wherever you get your podcasts. He is the Auxiliary Bishop of Astana, Kazakhstan, and he joins me to weigh in on the agendas that are being advanced via this synodality movement and the threatened excommunications of the traditionalist Society of St. Pius X, should they move ahead with illicit episcopal ordinations. Please welcome back to the program Bishop Athanasius Schneider. Your Excellency, the Vatican Synod Study Group number 9 released its final report last week. We covered this, but the document was drafted without a single representative of Courage. Courage International is the church's canonically approved apostolate for Catholics with same-sex attraction. They dismiss Courage's work in the report as reparative therapy. Your Excellency, what was your initial reaction when you read that Study Group 9 report? You've since said there's an echo of the spirit, or the serpent, rather, in the Garden of Eden.
3: Yes. My reaction, and evidently when someone is reading the entire text, it is written not by a Catholic, even not by a Christian, but it is a propaganda text, very carefully and cunningly using some traditional documents or biblical expression, but basically to promote the acceptance of the homosexual ideology, which is de facto a denial of the order of the creation and even a revolt against the divinely established, beautiful order of the two sexes. There is no three sexes. And this is the commandment of God and the wisdom of God. And now this document from the Holy See, even though it is a study document, but nevertheless, is giving a platform and even inviting those persons who openly live a so-called same-sex union to give their propaganda. And they, even in the text, criticized, namely, Courage, which is a very meritorious Catholic organization to help these people.
1: As you mentioned, Bishop, the report features two testimonies, both from men living in same-sex partnerships. Diane Montagna is reporting that Father James

0: James Martin may have been the, quote, mastermind behind the inclusion of these two men in the report. Now the Secretariat for Synodality, which is a Vatican office, a dicastery, is distancing itself from the report, saying the study groups work independently. Your Excellency, your reaction to all of this?
1: Yes, when we read the text, I read it carefully, there is no word of repentance. How can it be a Catholic and a Christian text, which is the first word of God incarnate to all humanity? Repent. And this is the message of salvation and hope. There is no word of repentance. There is no word of chastity absent. There is in the text even no word of conversion. The only meaning of conversion is intra-human relationship. Relational conversion, but absent the conversion towards God, which is the fundamental way of the gospel of salvation. And so this document is a highly ideological document to promote a markedly anthropocentric new religion of man. And even they there to declare in this document that the sources of revelation is human experience. This is heresy. It is Gnostic.
0: The report was billed and advertised by Father James Martin and others as the first time a Vatican document had featured homosexual people or same-sex couples. It was published by the Holy See. And some Catholic leaders have tried to sell it as if it has great weight. Does it?
1: No, it is technically not a magisterium text because it is a text of a study group. But nevertheless, it was issued by an organ of the Holy See, the Synod Secretariat. And now the entire world and even the majority of simple Catholics, they don't know the distinctions between what is magisterium text, what is issued by the Vatican or a study group in the Vatican. And therefore, the message is given to the entire world and to the Catholics that now the Holy See, the Vatican, is accepting basically de facto same-sex relationships, same-sex activity, and the agenda of the so-called LGBTQ, which is a unchristian world ideology.
0: The report also suggests, Your Excellency, that sin in a same-sex relationship is not the relationship itself, but a lack of faith. What does that even mean, and is that Catholic teaching?
1: This is wrong, this is heresy, because a homosexual relationship is against the commandment of God. It is sin in itself. And therefore, it would be completely naive, assuming that in a homoerotic, homosexual, stable relationship, they are living in perfect chastity without committing a sin. This is completely outside any reality. And therefore, to stating this, that sin is not consisting in same-sex relationship, is against the revealed truth of God, against experience, against common sense. Yeah. And then saying that the sin consists in lack of faith, this is close to Martin Luther, who said, sola fides, just have faith and trust, and don't bother about your sins and about your deeds. This is not Catholic at all.
0: You've warned that if the Holy See doesn't unequivocally condemn this report, faithful Catholics will lose confidence in the Vatican hierarchy. You see the Synod office now saying, well, they're trying to create distance and say these study groups work independently. Is that enough for you?
1: Not. It is not convincing at all. It is officially under the Vatican dicastery or organ, which is called the Secretariat of Synod. And this is officially, even

published, but of course, as a study group. This is only a trickery to close the eyes of us and then basically to transmit and to be a platform

0: Victor Manuel Fernandez, issued a formal statement. And he said the planned July 1st Episcopal consecrations constitute a schismatic act, and it carries the penalty of excommunication. Do you believe that SSPX will heed that warning and stop from going forward?
1: No, I believe they will carry out the plan of the consecrations. And this, that it is schismatic, I don't agree, because today, the Superior General, Father Pagliarani, published a declaration of faith. And when you read it, it is completely Catholic. It is written with such devotion towards the Holy Father. And they say, we want only to be Holy Father, your good sons of the Catholic Roman Church. And they recognize all the authority of the Pope, his jurisdiction, his teaching, and asking him, please strengthen us in this Catholic faith which they profess. And what they profess, it is the constant doctrine of the Church. All the items which they name in this declaration is nothing more than the constant what the Church always professed, always.
0: The Holy See's position is that by ordaining these new bishops, they are acting outside of the Holy Father's wishes, so that they're being disobedient, and therefore that's what they're being threatened with excommunication for. Put that in context with us, if you will, and for us, if you will, with what we're hearing out of this study group.
1: No, because this is a very narrow view of schism, because the traditional view, the long view of the Church, was never that a disobedience to the Pope, even in the case of a illicit episcopal consecration, was not considered by the tradition of the Church as in itself schismatic. Therefore, in the old canon law, the illicit episcopal consecration against the will of the Pope was punished only with suspension and not with excommunication. And therefore, it was not considered in itself as schismatic. And then the context, the concrete context, the society repeatedly wrote to Pope Leo and publicly explained, and then also in February in Rome to Cardinal Fernandez, they don't want to establish a parallel hierarchy. They will not give to these bishops any jurisdiction, only exclusively that they may administer the sacraments of ordination and confirmation and no more. And so this is a clear intention. There is no systematic intention. And they even they want desire to be in collaboration with the Pope and ask him to allow these ordinations for the sake of the transmitting of the integral tradition of faith without any ambiguity, without any compromises.
0: Yeah, well, you know, Father Jerry Murray, who's been on the show multiple times, has said, well, wait a minute, the SSPX could do what the Fraternity of St. Peter and other groups do, where, yes, they adhere to the sacraments, they want the Latin Mass, they want tradition, but they also follow the will of the Holy Father and obediently. And what would you counsel Pope Leo to do in this matter?
1: The problem is deeper. There are ambiguities in some council texts. There are ambiguities in the post-conciliar magisterium. And the Fraternity of St. Peter is forbidden by the Holy See to express critiques or constructive, I mean. They must accept all these teachings of the council and of the post-conciliar magisterium. And this is a problem. There are ambiguities. We must address it. We must be honest. And therefore, we must be thankful to the Society of Pius X to address it publicly. We must have the freedom to discuss in the Church. And therefore, I think, Holy Father, I made an appeal to the Holy Father, and I wrote him a letter.

0: recently, asking him, please be a generous pastor and give them the permission as a first step to integrate them, to create an atmosphere of mutual trust. In the same time, when Pope Leo and the Vatican is promoting the inclusivity of synodal path, of synodal methods, and are generous with the German synodal way, generous with the Communist Chinese Party to grant them to ordain bishops there. This is such a contrast. And to these faithful of the Society of Pius X, who love the Pope, who pray for the Pope, who want simply to have the guarantee to transmit the faith of all times without any ambiguity, I stress, without any ambiguity. And they are denied, and now they're punished. And so I repeat what St. Basil stated in the first century during the Arian crisis. He, and I apply this in this case, he said at that time, the only crime which is punished in our time is the faithful fidelity to the faith and traditions of our fathers, whereas every blasphemy has free speech in the church. But now it seems that the Vatican and the Pope shows his power. We have the power. We will not allow. We will excommunicate you. Bend down. And this is not synodal. This is not pastoral. And I think it will go, if the Pope will do this and not grant them and excommunicate them, this will go down in history as a huge error of rigidity, pastoral rigidity, and one-sided severity towards the tradition in the church. And I apply, I ask Holy Father, please avoid such a wound in the church, which you can avoid.
1: Bishop Athanasius Schneider, I totally understand your point, particularly the great mercy shown to the German bishops who are engaged in active heresy, and of course the capitulation to the Chinese bishops. The Chinese regime is literally choosing bishops, and the Vatican rubber stamps them. But I also see the point of wanting unity of practice and uniformity, which requires obeying the Holy Father. I see all of these sides, but it's an open question. I thank you for being here and certainly for offering, you know, your plea to the Holy Father in this moment, and we will check in with you in the days ahead. Thank you.
0: You're welcome.
1: He is the youngest Republican in the U.S. House of Representatives, who has become one of the most consequential freshman members on the House Oversight Committee. He's just been chosen to lead a sweeping new investigative body, a task force on defending constitutional rights and exposing institutional abuses. He's also a member of the House Pro-Life Caucus. Please welcome Congressman Brandon Gill of Texas to the program. Congressman, thanks for being here. Now, Chairman James Comer has tapped you to lead this new task force, really to chase down fraud in the government. You've opened a probe into alleged Medicaid fraud in Ohio. The Daily Wire reported that 288 home health companies in Columbus share the same address, billing over $250 million to the federal government between 2018 and 2024. What have you uncovered so far, and how widespread do you think this kind of social service fraud is?
2: Well, this task force is tasked with going after waste, fraud, and abuse in the federal government that NGOs are doing with laundering our tax dollars, predominantly to left-wing causes. But we're also going to go after civil society institutions that are abusing the American people, whether that is our colleges and universities still engaged in DEI, or businesses that are still refusing to hire people based on the color of their skin. So we've got a broad mandate, but we're kicking off this task force by investigating what we believe to be a very widespread Medicaid fraud scheme in Ohio. Now, we all saw what was happening with the Medicaid fraud in Minnesota, the predominantly Somali population that has been defrauding the federal government to the tune of billions of dollars. What we've seen in Ohio is somewhat similar. There are some differences. But here, to your point, you've got what we know

0: of about 7 buildings that are largely empty. These are office buildings that are housing hundreds of shell LLCs that are basically operating as intermediaries between the federal government and who are these ostensible Medicaid recipients. Their goal is to funnel as much money as possible, and they make quite a bit of money themselves. What this is done under the guise of is home health. So this is a doctor signs a Medicaid waiver note for a patient that says that you can receive Medicaid funds for providing home health services, which include, by the way, quote, companionship and conversation. What we found is oftentimes this is given to family members. The problem with this is that, one, there's no verification that the person who is engaging in these services has any kind of medical background whatsoever. There's no way to verify that any of these services are actually carried out because they're done in private homes, and there's no cap on this program at all. And we found that many of these LLCs, if not most of them, are incredibly shady, to say the least. We believe that there's about $1 billion a year that's been funneled into this program. And our job is, my job as head of this task force, is to figure out where this money is going, to whom, and who knew about this. Because this is a pretty substantial amount of money that has just popped up fairly recently. And I think the American taxpayers deserve answers here.
1: Yeah, and I mean, the administration just capped deferring billions of Medicaid payments to California because of improprieties they see in the system until that can all shake out. And I imagine you'll move to California when you're finished with states like Ohio. Now, for years, federal dollars have flowed into institutions like universities, nonprofits, government contractors that have all embedded diversity, equity, and inclusion programs within. Your task force is charged with investigating those as well, Congressman. But how do you even begin to investigate these programs? I mean, what are you looking for? And what consequences do they face, assuming you find violations?
0: Well, I'll say two things. The first of all is that the Oversight Committee and this task force has investigatory authority. And what that means is we can bring people before Congress. We can compel them to come and testify before us under oath with the cameras rolling, and we can ask them, what are you doing with federal tax dollars? What types of DEI policies are you engaged in? And we can get truthful, or what's supposed to be truthful, answers while they're under oath. But secondly, we have the ability to subpoena documents, information, communications from these organizations, and those are powers, authorities that we absolutely plan on using, and we've already begun requesting documents in this Medicaid case. We're also working on some birth tourism cases as well. So that's how we're going to do this. The goal here is not simply to identify waste, fraud, and abuse in the federal government or identify bad actors in civil society that are engaging in discrimination. The goal is to put an end to it. And we're going to do that in two ways. One is that we can make criminal referrals where the facts lead us, when it's applicable, and when it is merited. And two, we can take this investigation that we're doing to make policy recommendations for the broader Republican conference to take this up. So, for instance, you don't have state Medicaid agencies that are laundering federal tax dollars to left-wing entities or to their political allies.
1: You've been one of the most outspoken members of Congress on that link between unchecked immigration and welfare fraud. You mentioned the Somali welfare data where 78% of those who have been here for 10 years or more are still on public assistance. Congressman, your task force is investigating this specifically. What are you finding and what's the remedy here?
0: Well, we're at very early stages. The task force was just formed, and we just sent out document requests. But what we requested was information, communications from both the Ohio Medicaid agency, as well as the Bureau of Program Integrity, as well as many of these LLCs. So we're going to be getting information from them shortly. And if they don't send us, we have the ability to compel them to send us information. And that's when we're going to really start getting down to the bottom of this. What we're doing is we're building on investigations that have been done publicly by the Daily Wire recently, just a couple weeks ago, released a large report on their findings. We can go deeper because we have that subpoena power. You know, the reason that you're seeing a lot of this pop up, because this fraud has been going on for a long time. The

0: Ohio's Medicaid agency, for instance, has had this information for years, but it was just made public last year by DOGE. So we're building on the work that they've already done to go a step further and do everything we can to stop this.
1: Yeah. You represent the 26th district in Texas, the north of Dallas corridor there. You've been very vocal about what you call the Islamicization of the Dallas-Fort Worth area. Now, New York's Muslim mayor, Zohan Mamdani, has publicly called some of your comments dehumanizing. Congressman, what needs to be done to ensure that our immigration system is serious about enforcement and assimilation? How do you do that and still be welcoming?
0: Well, I would say that first of all, you go back to first principles and recognize that the purpose of our immigration system, the only reason that it exists, is to benefit the American people. We don't have an obligation legally to allow anybody to come into our country. So whenever they do, they come in on our terms and for the benefit of the American people. Now, it's my belief that mass migration from Islamic countries in particular is detrimental to the interests of the United States. There are real cultural incompatibilities between the American people and between the Islamic world. And for instance, I give you a few examples. We have very different conceptions of freedom of speech, of freedom of religion, of separation of church and state, of the role and dignity of women in public life. And these are core differences. These are not ancillary, sort of things that are not core. These are issues that are core to America's governing framework. So whenever you think of the Islamization of areas like Dallas, and I represent a district just north of the DFW Metroplex, I believe that this is at core an immigration issue. And you can put it this way, Islam did not come into the United States on the Mayflower. It was something that is largely alien to American history and American culture, and it's come into the United States fairly recently, really just in the past few decades. And I think that's one of the reasons, for instance, you might ask yourself, why are we seeing more Islamic terrorism in the United States? It's because we've imported it. So I believe that's where our key focus should be, is on immigration.
1: On the pro-life front, your recent FACE Act hearing went viral when you pressed an abortion provider to just provide the name of the procedure she was defending, and she couldn't. You've said you want a federal ban on abortion. Is that realistic in this Congress? And what do you say to members of your own conference who'd rather not have that fight right now?
0: I think the Republican Party is the pro-life party, and we have been for a very long time, and I don't think that life is an issue that we should back away from at all. In fact, I think we should be straightforward about it. And I think we should put the onus on the pro-abortion side to explain and defend in quite a bit of detail what they actually promote. You know, the left over the past several years has really gone off the deep end. You know, the Democrat Party of safe, legal, and rare is gone. This is the Democrat Party of shout your abortion, that abortion is a positive good. And if they truly believe that, and I think they do, I think it's our obligation to ask them about it.
1: Congressman Gill, thank you for being here, for your time, your insights. We'll check in with you soon.
0: Thank you.
1: My next guest is one of the most recognized faces in morning television. She's best known, of course, as co-host of Fox and Friends, but she's also a New York Times bestselling author, and she's written a brand new picture book for children just in time for the nation's 250th anniversary. It's called America, I'm So Glad You Were Born. Please welcome back to the program, Ainsley Earhart. Ainsley, great to see you.
2: Hey, Raymond, thank you.
1: Your earlier book, I'm So Glad You Were Born, was really a love letter from a parent to a child, and I know it had all kind of personal connections. Now you've taken that same spirit of gratitude and affection and turned it toward the country itself. What made you decide to write this love letter to America for kids?
2: Well, when I wrote the first book, it was really successful by the grace of God, and you know how our viewers are. They're so wonderful and devoted and loyal. So that book did really well, which made me thrilled, because that was a phrase that my mom would say, and she was dying at the time and she passed away, but she did see the success of that book because she would say that to us on our birthdays. I'm so glad you were born. You know, you have blessed my life. I'm so glad you were born. So now I say that to my daughter on her birthday, and I say it to pretty much everybody when it's their birthday, because we truly are so glad. These are people that have influenced our lives. And so to be able to say that about America,

0: America, we are so glad you were born. We were so blessed to be born here or to be American citizens and live here. And we have so many freedoms. And I didn't even, what did I do to deserve this? You know, I mean, I was just born into a family that has been here for generations.
1: Yeah. And we're weeks away from America's 250th birthday. The book covers America's people, places, history, our values. For a child reading this, Ainsley, of 4 or 5, what's the essential thing about America's founding that you wanted to convey to them?
0: I want to tell them that in America, you can be anything that you want to be. And we were giving those rights, those God-given rights. Our founding fathers, when they wrote the Constitution, they wanted to make sure that you knew when you live in America, those rights are given to you by God. This is the greatest country ever created. And we are so blessed that God wanted us to be a part of it. Where in other countries, you can't go to the church you want to go to. You can't have a Bible. You can't talk about God. You can't talk about Jesus. But in America, you can. And those are rights that were given to us by God. And you can choose where you want to go, what you want to be without the government's approval. And so our founding fathers were writing this amazing constitution. They were so brilliant, but they loved the Lord too. And they knew that they were blessed. And so I want the children, when they read this book, to know that you have the right to vote for whoever you want to vote for. You have the right to say whatever you want to say, freedom of speech, freedom of religion. And in this country, whatever your dreams are, they can come true with hard work. Mm-hmm. And be grateful, Raymond.
1: Yeah. Yeah, it's a joyous, beautiful, fun book. And it does, I think, lead them down that path of gratitude, and they're having a good time. It's laid out in rhyme. I want to give people a little sense of what the book looks like and how it reads. This is a little excerpt that we pulled. We plan a parade, a big celebration with bands, floats, and stars and stripe decorations. We'll line all the streets and we'll cheer and we'll wave for the land of the free and the home of the brave. Then we'll bang the drums loudly and blow the brass horn and shout to America, I'm so glad you were born. Ainsley, tell us a little about the illustrations, how you found Kim Barnes, who's your illustrator here. What did you want her to convey visually?
0: That's a great story, because when we wrote I'm So Glad You Were Born, my daughter was little and she helped decorate the little girls on all the pages and helped me pick out their clothes and what color she wanted the illustrator to make them. And she would change little things about some of the pages that she just wanted to look a little differently. And Kim was great about it. Kim Barnes is the illustrator. And so when we did the second book, we wanted it to be almost a series. You know, it's a new book with a message to America, but the same illustrator. And she's just a phenomenal illustrator. She's so talented. So each of the pictures, and the little girl that my daughter really relates to the most in the first book is also a part of this book. All the little characters are. And she said, Mama, that outfit that she's wearing, I wouldn't wear that now. So let's make that more adult or more queen-like. So she had a hand in that. And she picked out Kim Barnes. So the way we did it is we put pictures out on the floor of all the different illustrators that were available at the time with the first book. Mm-hmm. And I told my daughter, you choose. What do you like the best? And she chose this illustrator because I wanted it. You know, as adults, we think we know what's best, but it's a children's book. Right. I want children to pick it up. I want children to be attracted to it. I want them to want to read it. So it was neat to have my daughter pick all of this out.
1: No, that's sweet. No, their input is critical. And in full disclosure, we share a publisher at Zonderkids. I wrote a book on Thomas Edison and Tad Lincoln for them. And the thing I love about picture books is it allows generations to experience a story together, Ainsley. What do you want parents to share with those children as they're reading America, I'm So Glad You Were Born?
0: I want parents to know that we are bigger than the divide in this country, that we share something that is unique. We live in America and we live in an amazing country. And we are so blessed and fortunate that we no longer have a king, that we can create our own lives, that we can serve whichever God we want. My God is so important to me. So to be able to go to church and worship freely and be able to tell my daughter about it and work for a network. I mean, Raymond, you and I both are at Fox and we're able to talk about our faiths. We're able to talk about Jesus Christ. They've never told us not to. And if we were in another country and

0: worked for a state-run television network, we wouldn't be able to say that. So I just want our children to know that we have men and women that are fighting for our country. We have police officers on the street that are willing to sacrifice so much for law and order and to make sure that we remain the greatest country in the world. And I can put my head on my pillow at night. My daughter can put her head on her pillow at night, and we can rest easy knowing that we're not about to be bombed, knowing that we're not about to be jerked out of our beds and thrown in prison because we have a Bible next to our bed. And we take it for granted. And I hope this book allows parents to be able to teach their children to always be grateful and thank those that have gotten us here.
1: Well, Ainsley, thank you so much for being here. The book is so sweet. America, I'm So Glad You Were Born by Ainsley Earhart from Zonderkids is available now at bookstores everywhere and online. Ainsley, have a wonderful book tour, and we'll see you soon.
0: Thank you. Thank you so much. God bless you.
1: That is all the time we have for now. Be sure to catch us next week. Until then, we'll be scouting the world over for all that is seen and unseen. On behalf of the staff and crew of EWTN News, thank you for watching. I'm Raymond Arroyo. Bye now.
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3: Hello, I'm Father Mitch Pacwell, and I'm standing on what's known as French Hill, where we will see the events that happened at Nob, to the priests who were killed there by Doeg the Edomite, and David's response in Psalm 52. 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

0: Zuro.
1: Hello, I'm Father Mitch Pacwa, and we're going to take a look at Psalm 52. The place where I'm speaking is today known as the French Hill in Jerusalem. It's a section of hill territory just to the north of the city. And it's got a lot of hotels, a university, and tennis courts, all sorts of things around it. Not exactly the most romantic or picturesque part of this country. However, I'm here because a number of experts believe that this area called French Hill was probably the place where the Israelite holy place, maybe you can call it a temple, but certainly a place of worship, known as Nob, though more properly pronounced in Hebrew, Nob, was once located. It's not too far away from where King Saul had lived, just up a road over this to the north of me, not too far away from Samuel's village of Ramah, also up to the north and a bit to the west, and not far from Jerusalem either. It's just over to the south, the main part of the city, in the ancient city. Now, what events happened here? If you open your Bibles to 1 Samuel chapter 21 and chapter 22, you'll find out that after David had run from Saul to Samuel and then talked to Jonathan, Saul's son, to realize he had to leave again, he came from the north down through this area of Nob, and he paid a visit. Now, when he visited this sanctuary at Nob, he asked for a number of things. First, he asked for bread.

was hungry. And the priests were nervous, said, why are you here without the king? And David said, don't worry about it, I'm on the king's business. Yeah, well, his business was getting away from the king. That was his business. But he needed something to eat, and what they had was the showbread, and the priest gave it to him. Then David said, you have a sword. I forgot my sword back at home. And he says, well, I've got the sword of Goliath. You brought it here, you might as well take it. Obviously, David had left it as an offering to the Lord. So now he takes it back so he can use the sword of Goliath. And David is a few years older, stronger, and better equipped to handle the sword of Goliath. So he takes that and he goes from here over to the west and south to try and hide out in the city of Gath, which is the city from which Goliath came and from which this great sword came. Now, here was one fly in the ointment. Namely, there was one of Saul's men present at the sanctuary at Nob. His name was Doeg. Doeg was from Edom. Edom is far to the south in what we now would call the Kingdom of Jordan. And he worked for Saul, probably some sort of mercenary soldier. And the reason he's the fly in the ointment of this story is that he was watching the priest give David the sword of Goliath and the bread and help him get away. And that's what this psalm mentions. Let's take a look at verse 1 and 2. These are the superscription, two verses long, just like in Psalm 51. And it says it's for the leader, a maskil of David. A maskil is a type of psalm that we think means skillfully played because the word sekel means to be clever. So it's probably a very intricate kind of melody. And then it says, when Doeg the Edomite came and told Saul and said to him, David has come to the house of Ahimelech, that is, the high priest Ahimelech. So Doeg had been right around here, and what had been the sanctuary at Nob, goes back up north to the palace and tells Saul, David went through here and Ahimelech, the priest, helped him. After that, Doeg came with Saul and Doeg told him the whole story, and Saul was very upset with all the priests. So upset that he told his men to kill the priests. Now, the Israelite soldiers would not kill priests because they're sacred to the Lord and that they were very afraid of what the Lord would do. So Saul tells Doeg, the Edomite, to kill all the priests. And that's exactly what he does. He doesn't mind. He's an Edomite. He's a foreigner. So he's not afraid to kill the priests of the Lord. And he kills them, and all of them die except for one, namely Abiathar. And Abiathar leaves and gets away from Nob and goes over to David and tells him what happened. And this psalm is in response to that. And then we can make some of our own applications with it as well. So now we'll start off with the psalm proper, beginning in verse 3. The first section of this psalm is in verses 3 through 7. It starts off with a rebuke, and then speaking to the powerful, you know, with an accusation and a verdict for all their evil. Verse 3. Why do you boast about yourself of your own evil, O mighty man? Now, this phrase, O Gibor, or Hagibor, O mighty warrior, is something that would apply to Doeg the Edomite because he had been called in the book of Samuel one of Saul's great men, an Abir. That is, an Abir is someone who is a mighty man. So it fits for him to call him a Gibor, that is, a great warrior. And he boasts of his own strength, of his own power, and as if he can go ahead and kill all the priests with all impunity. Nothing was going to happen to him. He's not worried about it. And so that's going to be the accusation. And the accusation here

is in the form of a rhetorical question. Why do you boast on your own of the evil, mighty man? Really, do you have a reason to boast? I don't think so. You don't really have a reason. And then the response to that rhetorical question is, the covenant love of God is all day. That all the day long, God's mercy and covenant love is going to remain. So you, man of God, or you, excuse me, you warrior, you who think you're boasting about all your power and strength, you wait and see what happens when the covenant love of God comes to affect you. And we're going to see what happens with that in just a moment. So please stay with us.

0: Dearest Holy Spirit, confiding in your deep personal love for me, I am making this novena for the following request, if it be your holy will to grant it. Teach me, Divine Spirit, to know and seek my last end. Grant me the holy fear of God. Grant me true contrition and patience. Do not let me fall into sin. Give me an increase of faith, hope, and charity, and bring forth in my soul all the virtues proper to my state in life. Make me a faithful disciple of Jesus and an obedient child of the Church. Give me efficacious grace sufficient to keep the commandments and to receive the sacraments worthily. Give me the four cardinal virtues, your seven gifts, your 12 fruits. Raise me to perfection in the state of life to which you have called me, and lead me through a happy death to everlasting life. I ask this through Christ our Lord. Amen.
1: Welcome. I'm standing on the French Hill in the northern part of the city of Jerusalem because this place is thought to be by a number of experts the site of ancient Nob, that is, one of the sanctuaries of Israel. And just another point about this sanctuary, because this will affect the story of David, the Ark of the Covenant was not here. Remember, the Philistines had taken the Ark of the Covenant and then returned it to Bethshemesh, and then from there it went to Kiriath Yearim. So this was a place to offer sacrifices, but the Ark of the Covenant was in another part of the country, over to the west of here. The priests were killed by Doeg, and David has this psalm about this slaughter of the priests and is accusing Doeg of being such an evil person. We're looking at Psalm 52, verse 4. Here it says, your tongue devises destruction. Now, this again fits Doeg, doesn't it? That by going and telling Saul, well, the high priest over at Nob helped David, your enemy. His tongue devises destruction because Saul came here to wipe out the priests for having helped David, even though they were innocent. And we can see how this evil of telling only part of the story and part of the truth can lead to the destruction of a lot of innocent people. The kind of thing that still oftentimes goes on when folks only tell part of the truth. Also in verse 4, it says, it's like a sharp razor that works with trickery. That a razor is something that is sharpened and has a very fine edge to it. And because of that, it can do terrible damage on something soft and vulnerable, like one's skin. If you use a razor carelessly, skin can be ripped up because it is so soft and the razor is so sharp. Well, that is the way the tongue of the evil person is, this sharp razor that can do terrible damage on those who are vulnerable to suffering. You love evil more than good, falsehood rather than speaking righteousness. See, Doeg only told part of the truth. He didn't tell the whole truth, but a half truth can be

just as destructive as a complete lie. And if you do tell a big lie, that's even more destructive. The issue here is that he's being accused of loving deceit and lies more than righteousness. He doesn't even put the opposite truth. The opposite to the falsehood is righteousness. That is, being in a correct relationship, having a good moral character of your own. That's the opposite of telling falsehood. And one of the things that any listener or any person who prays this psalm should gather is that we have to make a commitment of our own hearts and minds to do what is righteous and good rather than what is deceitful or evil. And that we have to make that commitment and then take the kind of steps that are necessary to be able to live out that goodness and righteousness. He goes on to accuse this man by saying, "You have loved all the words of devouring." See, it's a word to swallow or to devour up. And that words that are destructive and deceitful will consume their victims. How many times through history people have told lies and half-truths? And we oftentimes worry about that from the people who report to us about what's going on with our government and with our leaders and with all sorts of other people and ourselves too, because their deceitful words can consume and destroy a person's reputation. A number of times I've heard of people receiving false accusations because another person wanted to make some money off of them by accusing them of slander they'd never made. And even when they're proven innocent, that they spend their money on lawyers and court costs, as well as go through having their reputation, you know, destroyed. Because as my father used to say to me, where there's smoke, there's fire. People will assume that you are guilty when in fact you aren't. But it's too late. Some people like these words that devour other people's lives and destroy them rather than words of truth. And then you love the deceitful tongue. The tongue, not merely of deceit, but this word merima also has a sense of trickery. That it's deceit that's very clever in trying to come up with different tricks to destroy other people. And this kind of tongue that makes tricks and tries to catch other folks in these traps is the object that the evil person has loved. He set his heart on it. He has desired it. And when we make a choice to love something evil, it just consumes us. And that's what happens with this person. That's, again, why we have to have a very clear sense of what do we want from life? What are our goals for life? And are we committed to doing what is good and true? Or are we committed to doing what is evil? And as far as we're concerned with the Lord, we better make that commitment to do what is right, because even after that commitment, it's still difficult enough to act out that commitment by doing what is good and always telling the truth. Now, verse 7 gives a verdict regarding this person. God will therefore break you down forever. He will pick you up and pull you out, pluck you out, and uproot you from the land of the living. Now, this is a series of violent actions that God will do to this person who has been deceitful and by his deceit has been destructive. That the Lord will first of all break you down, he'll take and smash you, and that this will be a smashing that lasts forever, lanetzach. Then after you've been broken down, then he will pick you up and pluck you out of the place where you live. It's the same kind of word that's used for taking a hot coal out of a fire. And the Lord will take you out and then uproot you, pull you up by the roots, because once a plant is pulled up by the roots, it can't live anymore. And that's exactly what's going to happen to this person. Total destruction. And those who choose to do what is sinful and evil have to realize that they will pay the consequences for their actions, for their decisions, that they will suffer, if not in this life, certainly eternal torment in hell. We can't take that kind of risk.

0: but instead have to make a decision to do what is right. Well, we're going to take a look at the next section of this psalm, so please stay with us.
1: From Stettin in the Baltic to Trieste in the Adriatic, an iron curtain has descended across the continent.
2: Churches were closed. Part of the clergy were exiled to Siberia.
3: W tym komunizmie była ogromna beznadzieja i poczucie bez przyszłości. I że każda zmiana, właśnie wolny świat, komunistyczny świat, to jest wojna atomowa, to był dogmat.
4: There was no way that you could contest Soviet power by force. It had to be contested by spiritual power, and he did it.
5: What John Paul II inspired was the conviction, I'm not going to live that way anymore. And out of that transformative revolution of conscience came the Solidarity Movement.
6: John Paul II understood that men and women live and die for great ideas. And therefore, he was essential to this dramatic new birth of freedom.

Welcome back. I'm standing on what's known today as French Hill in the north part of Jerusalem, the place that a number of people think the ancient Israelite sanctuary of Nob had been situated, the place at which Saul had his servant, Doeg the Edomite, kill, wiping out, except for one priest, all the priests at this sanctuary. And then Psalm 52 is put in the context of that destruction caused by Doeg. We're looking in at Psalm 52, verse 8, where after the evil person has been accused of deceit and destruction with their tongue, and after the verdict that God is going to thoroughly and totally destroy them, then is the response to the situation in verse 8 and 9. In which announcement of joy and blessing, because the victory of the righteous comes after the destruction of the wicked. For it says here, the righteous ones will see and they will fear. And there's a pun in Hebrew, but where it says, Ve'yir'u tzadikim, ve'yira'u. So yir'u and yira'u are put together. One means they will see and they will fear. So they play on the sound. And it's the righteous ones who will see all this happen and they will be afraid. Now, the reason that they'll be afraid is these people who are righteous, the community that observes God's retribution against the sinner, is because they realize they too could slip. They could change their mind and stop being righteous. It's exactly this kind of person, the righteous person, that the prophet Ezekiel is speaking to in Ezekiel chapter 18, when he tells people that you might be righteous now, but if you change and become wicked, your wickedness is what will be remembered. So be aware that even though you're righteous at this stage in your life, you could make a decision to do something wrong and become unrighteous. So see what happens to the wicked and be afraid for yourself, lest the same thing happen to you should you change your attitude. Then after talking about what they see and what they fear, he says, and against him they will laugh. So they'll laugh at this person. Now that's not very nice. And as a matter of fact, in the New Testament, we certainly wouldn't see that kind of attitude pushed forward. But here, the psalmist has an attitude of saying, look, they deserved what they got. And, you know, they can laugh at them. Laughter is not something that they just think is funny. Laughter was used in ancient times as something of a weapon. It's a way to help to destroy a person. And there was laughter at jokes, I'm sure, but there's also laughing at somebody, and this word here, laughing against them, as a way to help bring about their total destruction.

the total humiliation and shame. They will say, then this is a quote in verse 9, "Behold, the man who would not put God as his strength or as his refuge, his stronghold." A number of meanings for this word, ma'oz. So they're looking at this guy and say, see, he trusted himself. He looked to his own power and his own strength instead of trusting in the Lord. See what happened to him. But he trusted in the abundance of his riches, and he strengthened himself in his wickedness. So he looked at all the great wealth that he had, all the reward he would get for doing evil. He thought that his wickedness would make him the meanest and the baddest man on the block. And because he's the biggest and the baddest and the richest, who can hurt me? Well, God can, because your riches and your power mean nothing to him. He will bring upon each and every single person the recompense that is their due. And then, as we switch over to verse 11, we see an affirmation of confidence, that the psalmist experiences great confidence in God. But as for me, I am like a leafy olive tree in the house of God. Now, olive trees are all over this country. They're wonderful. As a matter of fact, one of the local Arabs said that the olive tree is considered to be the tree that is the grace of God, because nothing is wasted from the olive tree. From the olive, you get food, you can eat them, you can get oil if you press them. From the seeds, they even gather those and use them for fuel. And you can make things out of the wood. And even the leaves are gathered together and used for fuel because they also have a lot of oil. Every single part of the olive tree is something that is useful and is good for us. As a matter of fact, one of the benefits of the olive tree is that it is able to be used for healing, because the oil can be used to take care of wounds. The oil also can make your skin smooth, especially in this dry climate. All sorts of wonderful things. And here the psalmist says that I am like a green olive tree planted in the house of the Lord. Now, what a contrast that is to the situation where Doeg, the Edomite, had wiped out all the priests in the sanctuary of the Lord, the house of the Lord. But here, David is saying, I'm like an olive tree in the house of the Lord. And olive trees are trees that also last for a very long time. There are some olive trees in this country that are apparently a couple thousand years old, at least the root system is, and they still give olives. Over in the Garden of Gethsemane, there are 8 such trees that people have dug up their roots and said that these are 2,500 years old and they still give olives. Well, not only does being an olive tree planted in the house of the Lord mean that I'm filled with the grace of God, one of the most gracious trees in the country, but also I have a long life ahead of me in distinction to the evil ones who are being broken down, cut off, and destroyed by God and killed. They are uprooted from the land of the living, as we saw earlier in the verdict in verse 7. This psalmist who's righteous and all the other righteous are like these olive trees that are firmly planted. I trust in the covenant love of God forever and ever, that my ultimate hope and confidence is in God's commitment to me. That's why I can be this olive tree that is so firmly rooted here and will have such a long life and a fruitful and beneficial life. And finally, he makes a vow. I will give you thanks forever because you have acted. I will wait for your name, for it is good in the presence of your saints. That he promises that he will give thanks, probably a thanksgiving offering, and give a sacrifice, not only in word, but also in giving an animal sacrifice, and that he will call upon God's name forever because the God who would destroy the wicked will save the righteous and give them eternal life so that they can do the purpose of human existence, namely to praise God forever.

0: Israel.
1: Dear brothers and sisters, I invite you to the 6th World Apostolic Congress of Mercy, which will take place this summer, June 7th to the 12th in Vilnius. Vilnius is the place from which, through St. Faustina, the message of mercy was entrusted to the world. 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

0: Hi, I'm Doug Keck, and welcome to The Catholic Sphere. You know, each week we bring you an insightful discussion on the latest issues facing the Catholic Church and the culture we live in from a theological perspective. Today we're asking, war, what is it good for? Here to answer that question, we have EWTN TV and radio host, the ubiquitous Father Mitch Pacwa. He joins us from his Scripture and Tradition set right here in Irondale, Alabama. We also have EWTN's Vice President of Theology. That's Colin Donovan. He's always on this program. He is in our theology studio. Once again, finally, we're joined by the host of EWTN Radio's Call to Communion, also seen on television, Dr. David Anders. He joins us from the radio studio. So welcome, gentlemen. Thank you for finding time for the Catholic Sphere on this panel. And we have a big topic, really, because it's one with the headlines in the news, obviously, in the first part of this year, the idea of war and what is it good for? The answer back in 1970 was nothing, obviously, thanks to a song, and obviously at the height, Father Mitch, of when there was the Vietnam War, so it was totally understandable. What is the Catholic position when it comes to things like war? And the question is, are Catholics pacifists, or is there some time where war is justified?
1: Yeah, war is something that is considered a bad, an objective evil, because so many things happen in war. It typically gets out of control of the people who plan it, and it's something that we decry, we don't want, and there's an obligation for every Christian to do what's ever possible to prevent a war from starting, because once it starts, it takes on its own dynamic. Mm-hmm. However, there are cases where going to war becomes necessary, unfortunately. There are plenty of examples of that. Certainly in the 20th century, World War II was a classic example. And that in

order to save more lives in the face of this terrible dictatorship, you have to fight. Now, there are also circumstances where even more lives were being taken by the

0: brings up that there are certain rules for engagement in war when it is a last effort. And these are the kind of things we keep in balance.
1: Let me ask you, Dr. Anders, it seems somewhat straightforward. You know, you get attacked by the Japanese at Pearl Harbor. It seems like you have the ability to respond. I don't think there was anybody who would think that that was out of bounds from a church perspective. I think there was actually one woman who voted against declaring war, as I recall, in World War II. But otherwise, it was pretty well understood. But what do you do in a situation where you're dealing with, let's say, right now, and in other situations where there's this kind of concept of preventative war, of that you're trying to stop somebody from doing something that ultimately will be catastrophic, but they haven't done it yet?
2: You know, the Catechism of the Catholic Church doesn't directly address that question, but it seems to imply an answer in saying that the aggressor nation, it has to be a response to an aggressor nation, where the harm is grave, certain, and lasting, and it is really up to policymakers to make a prudential judgment about whether or not the conflict under consideration meets that description. Now, obviously, the Vicar of Christ on Earth has the right and the duty to weigh in that prudential judgment, and Catholics have an obligation to give their religious submission and mind and will to the Pope's judgment. So, you know, we're not left as individual citizens to try to just necessarily vote our opinions on this. I mean, there are policymakers who have the task to make those determinations, and the Holy See and the bishops of the Catholic Church obviously are allowed to weigh in.
1: Right. Well, Colin, let me ask you, as a son of St. Thomas Aquinas, and talking about the idea of what's been called the just war theory, why don't you explain that so we understand that from a Catholic perspective?
3: Well, from the Catholic perspective, as explained to me by the good Dominicans at the Angelicum back in the 1980s, the Church arrived at that by a very slow process. Because during the first three centuries, there was a general prohibition against bloodshed. Bloodshed was not distinguished between seemingly justifiable or unjustifiable. But rather, there was a kind of Catholic pacifism by which, during the early centuries, if you took the life of another person for whatever reason, you went and did the grand penance required for restoration to the Church, the Lent, and then the confession at before Easter. And so the Church had a very hard view of this. Mm. And in a way, it was trying to reconcile two things, and that is, the obvious call to live a life of perfection that is in the Gospels, is particularly in the Sermon Mount, be perfect as the Heavenly Father is perfect, turn the other cheek, and these kinds of references in the Sacred Scripture. But also the admonition of, you know, Christ to his apostles, you know, to have a sword when they traveled. But then when the time came to use it, he said, put it away. So the early Church had to interpret what this meant, and it took a very strong position in the first 330 years, basically, on this view. And we start to see a change on that. It persisted under fathers like St. Ambrose, who, on the one hand, recognized the early history of the Church and that position, both with respect to war and capital punishment, but on the other hand, acknowledge that sometimes things have to be done in view of justice. And then it was fully taken up by Augustine, taking a position from the writings of Cicero on what constituted the justus bellum, the just war. And so in deciding what had to be just, originally it was understood, remember, we've come from a time when the Church was pagan and persecuted, the Empire was pagan and persecuting the Church, to a time when the Empire was now being made up of Christians, and Christians were in positions, and they had to defend the Empire. And the defense of the Empire in the Middle Ages, or during the beginning of those ages, became also a defense of the Church. And so the idea of a just war, a war of defense against the aggressor, prosecuted obviously morally and justly, done in a way pure of heart. This is mentioned multiple times in various fathers, and Athanasius and Augustine and Basil and others, but prosecuted in that way with the right motives, with a pure heart, and for the defense of empire or nation and the Church. What we have seen in the 20th century was a change from that, and it began

0: really with Benedict XV and the First World War and the idea of absolute war, and he fought, you know, morally and spiritually for finding peace in that situation, mm-hmm. and arguing against the use of war when war was so devastating. And really, the popes of the 20th century have continued to foster that attitude. And I think it's a prophetic attitude in a way, as Christian culture declines more and more and secular culture becomes more pagan, as then Father Ratzinger said in the 1940s. In that context, in a way, we're being returning to the time of the early church, and we ought to have very careful considerations of questions like war or even of capital punishment. And the popes have encouraged us to have that thoughtfulness.
1: So, Father Mitch, based on what Colin just talked about there, would seem to be that basically Catholics were pacifists up until the, you know, they were impacted by the Roman, Constantine, and then things changed and we adapted because we were part of an administration. So is it that we really should be treating it that way? I mean, I think it's understood that people would think, of course, nobody wants war, and the Holy Father obviously says, you know, even with what's going on now, he doesn't see this as something that could be justified. But what is a Catholic to think? Is it really supposed to be that, you know, Jesus in one hand says you need a sword, bring it with you, but don't use it?
2: Mm-hmm. Yeah, there are also responsibilities that we have to citizens. As a classic example, after Pearl Harbor was bombed and then Adolf Hitler declared war, the Third Reich declared war against us just a day or two later. And there are our own citizens that we have an obligation to protect. Mm-hmm. People who are innocent, especially in that case, both the Imperial Japanese Army and the Army of the Third Reich were strongly committed to racial cleansing. The Japanese mm-hmm. did that in China right. and in Southeast Asia. Mm-hmm. Well, of course, we're well aware of what Hitler was doing in Europe against mm-hmm. Jews, Gypsies, and others. So, you know, do we have a right to defend ourselves and those who are too vulnerable mm-hmm. to be able to defend themselves? The church says yes. And it's not just that we can justify acquiring power. That would be wrong. And, you know, there have been plenty of wars fought by various Christian nations mm-hmm. Just to get more land. Right. That's not justified. Mm-hmm. And taking from other people is not justified. But defending those who cannot possibly defend themselves, that is mm-hmm. Justified, especially in the face of responding to aggression from somebody else, as in the case right. of the Empire of Japan and Nazi right. Germany.
1: So, Dr. Anders, as I alluded to with the Holy Father's statement, otherwise recently, former Attorney General Bill Barr was speaking at a conference in Napa, and he made the point, they said, it's very easy to stand back and say, turn the other cheek or take an absolutist position, you shouldn't be violent, he said, but that begs the question, that doesn't really solve the problem. And he's also obviously talking about this as a Catholic and the idea that, you know, of course the Holy Father says there shouldn't be this. But then the question is, are we really saying that the view of the church in the early days was basically lambs to the slaughter, that the church would not defend itself? Or was there the understanding that as Catholics or as Christians, we have a perspective, but that doesn't mean that that has to be the perspective of the government, whose responsibility is to protect the people, let's say, even in, whether it be Roman times or medieval times or even today.
3: So I want to make an observation about something that I think Jesus Christ brought to the world, whether you are a Catholic or not. Mm-hmm. And this is a point that I have encountered in a number of historians, and some quite recently, Catholic historians, non-Catholic historians, atheist historians. And that is that before the time of Christ, the idea that human beings had an inherent dignity and an equality before God and one another

0: other is an alien concept, right? I mean, even the ethicists that we have the most respect for in the ancient world, men like Aristotle, or we mentioned Cicero or Seneca, and we admire many things about their philosophies, did not have this concept, right? I mean, Aristotle famously thought that some men were naturally slaves because they were morally and spiritually inferior and therefore ought to be subjugated. One Roman philosopher, I forget which one, said, some nations can tolerate servitude, not Rome, right? He had a kind of ethnocentric justification for Roman imperialism. It is right that Rome should conquer, right? There was an epistolary exchange, and I forget which of the popes, that a pope made with one of the descendants of Genghis Khan, when the Mongolians were overrunning Eastern Europe and conquering Christian villages and enslaving people and killing them and pillaging. And so the pope sends an envoy and basically says, where do you get off attacking these people? They haven't done anything against you. They have no wrong that should be redressed here. And the Khan writes back to the pope and basically says, I don't understand the question. They have stuff I want.
1: Right.
0: Now we can speak in terms of human rights. We have the UN Declaration, which of course was authored in large measure by a Catholic, right? Jacques Maritain. And we can dialogue with non-Catholic peoples, whether they be atheists or Jews or Muslims or Buddhists or Hindus or whatever. And the world has changed its attitude, right? And to a large extent. I mean, you now have things like socially conscious Buddhists. You have Indians talking about human rights. This is a discourse that would never have happened in the world had Christianity not seeded the roots of human dignity across cultures, within the church to be sure, and across cultures. And so the concept of what a government owes to its people has been radically transformed by Jesus Christ. Now, when it comes to the question of war, one thing that's absolutely ruled out is that imperialistic conquest, because I think I have a moral right to take what's yours because I'm morally superior. That's ruled out for all peoples, right? But the idea that the oppressed, even in a foreign country, also have a dignity that I might justifiably seek to protect can bring an emotive for armed conflict in those conditions where the harm envisioned is grave, lasting, and certain, when I have a reasonably certain expectation of success, and the means that I use or my country uses to bring about that outcome are not going to cause harm greater than the grave, lasting harm that the aggressor nation has perpetrated. So, in the context of Jesus's original teaching, the idea of Christians having civil dominion is just not on the table, right? I mean, the early church is operating in an environment where they're very much a minority position, and Jesus's teaching is oriented towards those who wish to enter the kingdom of heaven. Well, you know, many are called, few are chosen. The way is wide that leads to destruction, and many find it. The way is narrow that leads to life, and few find it. What do you do when you have the care of a community that is not made up of saints? How do you look to the dignity of unredeemed, ungracious people who wish to do harm to others that are their neighbors? It requires the church to think, honestly, not just about the narrow question of how do I enter the narrow way, but how do I protect the dignity of the poor and the alienated from those who have no interest in the narrow way?
1: Right, absolutely. You can even look at sometimes, Colin, the idea, we hear in the gospel the idea of they lived together and they shared with each other. And you could make a good case to say it was kind of a very socialistic kind of approach in the early days. And then it was found pretty much that it didn't work. So is that similar to some of the understanding of this pacifism?
2: No, I don't think it's exactly similar to. It does work. It's the idea of religious communities in the church, although one of the professors...
1: Right, but not as something, but that's a special call for a special group of people.
2: Right, and so the special call for a special group of people known as believers is, of course, as David mentioned, to seek the good and seek the good of other peoples, even if they're your enemies, and so that's an essential element of the question. There has been a doctrinal development in the church, and there's no question that the just war theory doctrine is such, as the Catechism.

0: Catechism lays it out. Mm-hmm. It sets down, if you look at it from the moral theology point of view, which was the specialty that I studied in Rome, and you look at it from that point of view, in a just war, the object is, or the end that you're accomplishing and going to war, the thing that you're doing must be just. The intention must be good, and the circumstances must be right. Mm-hmm. Some of this question has to do with the justice of going to war. And this was the point that I think has been made recently regarding the just war theory, and that is you have to have somebody who is an aggressor against you. Now, I think there's a lot of ways of definitionally looking at what aggression is, or whether it's, you know, penetrating your border with a tank, or whether it's other things done against you. And I think history will look at our times and make those judgment. Mm-hmm. But the element of the circumstances, and that is the conduct of the war and how it's done, these things also add up to whether the war was just and prosecuted justly. And so the circumstantial element, I think, also explains the situation of history, how the circumstantially the Christians did not only not have the possibility of going to war, there was much no question whatsoever of prosecuting it justly, and with time that has changed. And so I think we may be heading into a time when it's more like the first centuries, but yet we still have the responsibilities, as David mentioned, to do those things necessary to defend our country. But the point of the just war doctrine is that when we do so, we comply with that doctrine for our own good and for the good of others, and recognizing the dignity of others. The unusual circumstance of the age in which we've been living in since the First World War is the totality of war, especially with nuclear weapons in it. And I think the popes very rightly call attention to that aspect of it in order to make sure that people are very persnickety in the way they carry out war so as not to cause a greater danger. So that, too, is a circumstance which may clarify in particular cases whether this is a good war to go into or whether it isn't.
1: Right. Let me ask you, Father Mitch, because we have that idea of the difference maybe between self-defense and revenge, and are those the same things from a moral perspective? But also the idea, somebody might say, well, your neighbor's over there, he's got a gun, and he's telling you he's going to shoot you as soon as he finishes filling the bullets in his gun. So should you wait for him to shoot at you before you respond, or do you do something else?
2: If he is putting bullets in his gun, tackle him. Mm-hmm. Because he can't shoot you. Mm-hmm. And you have the right to prevent that violence using a means appropriate and as nonviolent as possible, while at the same time still being effective.
1: Right. Okay.
2: This is something that is very important. And this is... that would be a simple case. Mm-hmm. In the case of nations, there are lots of other concerns, because you can't tackle a tank division while they're loading their guns. So you have to make other applications here. I would also add something in terms of previous discussion about the first three centuries. Mm-hmm. Which of the wars of Rome were actually defensive in that period and the period before that? Mm. They had been extraordinarily aggressive over the centuries. And that aggression, say, the war against the Persians and such, were very aggressive. And that would be a reason not to fight in the Roman army. Plus, to be a soldier in one of the legions meant you had to also worship the legion's god. That every legion carried a staff with an image on it. You had to worship. That's why Jews did not fight in the Roman army. Mm-hmm. They couldn't engage in those things. And Christians followed their example in that. So that's another factor. Whereas, by the time of the 5th century, the 4th and 5th century, you see the empire being invaded.

0: by very aggressive groups that were, and at some times, killing large numbers of citizens during the barbarian invasions. And that lasted for hundreds of years.
1: Lord, let me ask you, Dr. Andrews, some would point out that say that, you know, it's in weakness that one entices this aggression, and that by having a strong defense or and indicating that one's ability to respond is there, I got mutual assured destruction in the old days of MAD, keeps people from doing things that they shouldn't be doing.
2: Well, I mean, I think that's obvious, right? Mm-hmm. I mean, if I, you know, if I'm, I'm not an aggressive person, but if I were be, I would, if I would be aggressive, I would certainly not tackle the biggest guy in the room who's clear to take me out, you know?
1: Right.
2: But, you know, deterrence is a very different moral situation than aggression. I mean, mm-hmm. you know, so, I mean, this is a policy question. My own personal preference would be to, as they say, speak softly and carry a really, really big stick and hopefully right. deter that aggression at the outset. I mean, that is one way to bring about a diminishing conflict if people think there's no way they're going to win against you. Now, does that work? Does that count if you have an aggressor who is suicidally homicidal, right? Who doesn't care about the mutually assured destruction? Seems to me it worked in the Cold War because both sides had skin in the game and didn't want to end their civilizations. What about if you're up against a civilization that doesn't mind annihilating itself if it can take out what it perceives as, you know, an apocalyptic enemy? Mm-hmm. You might be in a different situation then.
1: Right, and if it believes that somehow there's some great reward at the end of that.
2: Right, if they have divine sanction for this right, suicidal attack.
1: That mitigates doing it and mitigates the fact that it's going to be better in the next life, so to speak.
2: I still think we ought to have deterrence in that right. situation, but it may not be as effective.
1: Right. Well, let me ask you, Colin, also, is there a situation of double effect that happens sometimes in these kind of situations with just war? Even the idea that maybe it might start out as being a just war but lead to something that becomes unjust over time.
3: Well, it can, and obviously this is why there are codes of conduct, the Geneva Convention, for example. All military officers get introduced to that matter. Those who go to senior command schools will look at that history more deeply, including the just war doctrine and so on, since that's such a part of Western civilization and the conduct of the European and the European-derived nations. So all of those things get looked at. So you do have to be careful about those things, because in the conduct of a war, individually, it's going to be, it could be the nation itself that acts badly, or it could be the individual soldier, sailor, airman, or marine who acts badly and is morally responsible for it. And I think, going back to something Father Mitch said too, the way the early church looked at this, it was very often what was in the heart of the believer. And there could be occasions where somebody who was a soldier, you know, left it and wished to convert, and then that was treated differently than a Christian who wanted to serve in the army. So there were a lot of considerations like that of the motive of the individual and the goodness of the effort, and a clear recognition that the Roman Empire did at times defend itself, and it was just then to fight on its behalf, right. in the individual case of the soldier who was actually in the army during those periods. And so the church looks at it much the same way today. The doctrine is there to encourage the right. beginning of the war rightly, and the other conventions right. are there to ensure its prosecution justly as well.
1: Well, it makes a lot of sense. We always want the Holy Father and the church standing up for peace. Of course, that's what we want. But there are prudential situations, and it makes it complicated. Thank you again, Father Mitch, Colin, and Dr. Andrews, for being with us for this lively discussion. And we thank you for joining us. Don't forget to join us next week right here on the Catholic Sphere, where we'll bring you yet another topic dealing with theological issues and concerns in the Catholic Church. I'm Doug Keck. Thanks for joining us. We'll see you next time.

Dearest Holy Spirit, confiding in your deep personal love for me, I am making this novena for the following request.

0: Blessed, if it be your holy will to grant it. 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Grant me the holy fear of God. Grant me true contrition and patience. Do not let me fall into sin. Give me an increase of faith, hope, and charity, and bring forth in my soul all the virtues proper to my state in life. Make me a faithful disciple of Jesus and an obedient child of the Church. Give me efficacious grace sufficient to keep the commandments and to receive the sacraments worthily. Give me the four cardinal virtues, your seven gifts, your 12 fruits. Raise me to perfection in the state of life to which you have called me, and lead me through a happy death to everlasting life. I ask this through Christ our Lord. Amen.
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0: And welcome once again to Father Spitzer's Universe at the very busy intersection of faith and reason. Probably busier now than ever before. I'm Doug Keck, the gatekeeper here at the mothership, as Father would call it. Thankfully to Mother Angelica, who started it all back in 1981. We always have to remember her. 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Our topic today are your questions for Father Spitzer. So we are going to turn to Father Spitzer and see. Father Spitzer, are you ready?
1: Ready.
0: Okay, could you kick us off with a prayer?
1: You better believe it. In the name of the Father, and of the Son, and of the Holy Spirit, amen. Heavenly Father, we give you thanks for your many blessings to us, the blessing especially of our ministries and our ability to serve in them. We ask you now to send your Holy Spirit down upon us, Doug, myself, our whole staff, and our whole audience, so that everything we do and say will be brought to fruition in your will, for the good of your people, your church, and your kingdom. We ask all of these things through Jesus our Lord. Amen. And Mary, seat of wisdom,
0: pray for us.
1: In the name of the Father, and of the Son, and of the Holy Spirit.
0: Amen. Amen. So we've got questions from our loyal audience there. Catch up on some we haven't gotten to over the last few weeks. So you're ready, and here we go. Dear Father Spitzer, do you know if more Americans are entering or leaving the Catholic Church presently? I thought many more are leaving, but it seems to be changing. This is Brian. And I guess this is probably reflective of some of the stories we've done over the last few months, especially over last Easter with the number of people coming in. But it doesn't mean we're not losing a lot of people at the same time, does it?
1: No, we are still losing people. And probably the losses are still exceeding the people coming in by a good number still. Our intention is to turn that around. Mm-hmm. And there are many really good trends that look like we are turning it around, but it is going to take more time. Right. I think we have to keep getting some apologetics education in place in our high schools, middle

0: schools, our confirmation programs, et cetera, so that our kids can see real science-based evidence for God, Jesus, life after death, the soul, and the church, Eucharist, and so forth. So I think we got to do that. But it's the dissemination of those things. The materials are there. Mm-hmm. It's just getting them to the students in the schools and the confirmation program. But it is working. We can see that it is working. And, you know, more time will show even more of the Gen Alphas now, mm-hmm. along with the younger people and the Gen Zs. Mm-hmm. You're going to be able to see this turn around more and more. You know, whether or not we can get the millennials back in, mm-hmm. is just a matter of reaching out to them. Mm-hmm. Also, I think there's just a whole lot of people who are recognizing that they're a lot happier. That is to say, they have much less depression, anxiety, and antisocial aggressivity, suicidal ideation when they're practicing religion than when they're not practicing their religion. And in fact, they probably see that to the degree that they practice their religion, they do have a much better sense of well-being, a much better sense of their meaning and purpose in life, a sense of being moored to an absolute kind of identity, and certainly a stronger sense of hope for an eternal future, a future which they consider to be realistic, and a future they consider to be not only eternal, but in what Jesus would call, you know, caritas, and love that really produces joy. So all these things, I think, are happening. It's going to take time for some of these programs to work their way around.
1: Let me ask
0: including
1: you.
0: The community.
1: Okay. Right. You used the word hope, and I was thinking how that kind of fits into thinking in terms of what people are looking for. Because we seem like we, especially with the younger people, there's so much despair.
0: There's a lot of despair. There's a lot of malaise. There's a lot of depression. Mm-hmm. You know, as I've pointed out before, the rate of a major depressive disorder just in the last, you know, of course, it includes some COVID years, but way before and after the COVID years, but just in the last 15 years, you can see that the rate of major antidepressive disorder went up from 8% to 16% in the younger generation. But that's major depressive disorder. So it's a doubling. Mm. But what's more interesting than that is, of course, there's lots of extra depression and anxiety that still do not reach the levels of major depressive disorder, right? And you can see that increased level of anxiety and depression. Of course, it's very evident in the suicide rates, but it's also very evident in the self-reporting of schools and so forth that really make this, you know, the depression, the malaise available. Women suffer far more right now than men, but men are catching up to those rates of depression, anxiety. But young ladies right now are the ones that are having the real difficulties.
1: Anecdotally, doesn't it seem like, at least in the States, that a lot of the converts are men?
0: Oh, without a doubt.
1: Right.
0: What's kind of interesting is men are leading the charge in the return to religion. Mm-hmm. And that may also explain the reason why they have less depression.
1: Right, I was wondering.
0: But that there might be some overlap, but there's also independent variables there where, you know, women, for example, get bullied on Instagram and they let the bullying matter to them.
1: Right.
0: More than men do. Men kind of can blow it off.
1: Right.
0: It seems, and men does, but the young woman has harder time to. But there are some young men who don't blow it off. They do find it very difficult and have, you know, an increase in depression, anxiety, etc.
1: Right. One of the great lines from the Godfather was always, "Why do you take this so personal, Michael? It's only business." That's kind of the way men kind of look at a lot of these things. Whether it be sports or other things where women do feel things much deeper.
0: Well, and men compartmentalize.
1: Right. Yeah,
0: and so you just put the depression over here, you put the insult over here, and you just don't let it get into the rest of the brain.
1: Right.
0: Women compartmentalize much, much less than men do, and that goes all the way back to childhood.
1: Right. Okay, very good. Another question. Dear Father Spitzer, I have a friend who disagrees and ignores church teaching on things like abortion, birth control, transgenderism. But when the Pope comments on this issue, she favors and falls under prudential judgment, she immediately pronounces, "I'm

0: must agree because the Pope said so. I feel that I owe the Holy Father the highest consideration, but can disagree in areas of prudential judgment. Am I correct in my thinking? And this is Sarah.
1: Oh, Sarah, you're totally correct in your thinking. There's a real difference between what we call a doctrine, right, or dogma, you know, or what's called a magisterial teaching, which is taught, you know, with extraordinary magisterium, for example, abortion, or the teachings that we have on our various moral principles. Of course, it would include premarital sex, cohabitation, you know, homosexual lifestyle, transgenderism, you know, physician-assisted suicide, you name it. Those moral issues are definitely taught, you know, with extraordinary magisterium, as well as ordinary magisterium. Not that extraordinary magisterium needs anything more, but you can see that's very, in fact, abortion. Gosh, that goes all the way back to the Didache, you know, in 88 AD. So, I mean, it's pretty clear this is a longstanding doctrine. Now, if you're dealing with, you know, whether something is a war or it's not a war, you know, and you're trying to apply just war theory, you know, there's could be a lot of, you know, different interpretations of this. So, for example, you know, you try to apply just war principles as objectively as you can. And you've got these criteria and you sort of line them up, and, you know, obviously the Pope can line them up in one way and you can line them up in another way. But it's not like you're lining up and kind of coming up with, and so therefore, you know, this is not a just war or this is a just war. Now, sometimes you can say yes, very definitely. Sometimes you can say no, very definitely. However, you know, there are a lot of gray areas in this whole assessment of just war and how you, you know, look at that criteria. And there's a judgment call that is in that criteria. There you can respectfully disagree, because that's a matter of your prudential judgment versus the Pope's prudential judgment. Now, of course, you want to give as much, you know, access to the Pope's teachings as you can, but you are not required to do so under church law. So you are in, you know, when there's an ambiguity or when a prudential judgment is called for, you are allowed to not only to disagree, but to give your rationale for the disagreement and why there's a disagreement in judgment. I mean, obviously, we saw how much that was done, you know, with Pope Francis, you know, during some of the, you know, environmental statistics that were being, you know, put out there. And, you know, some people thought, well, wait a minute, you know, this statistic could be interpreted this way. And there were legitimate scientists on both ends of the question. But since it wasn't a matter of morals or a matter of doctrine, but rather, you know, is this good for the environment or bad for the environment? You could line up with group A of scientists, and somebody else could line up with group B of scientists, you know, maybe Pope Francis or whomever. But you can legitimately.
0: Well, we can agree on the idea that we want to take care of the environment. The disagreement comes potentially on what's the best way to do that in relation to its impact with everything else, right?
1: That's a very good distinction. In other words, we do have the seven principles of social, you know, ethics, you know, which are what we call Catholic Church's social teaching. We've got those principles, and they are doctrinal. So those things you do have to adhere to. It's the how, how you carry it out, where those judgments are dependent upon. Not only, for example, in the case of like environment, you do have scientific judgments that are you're going to be integral to that equation. In the case of a just war, you have to take a look at, you know, well, what do these military experts think? Do they think that this is the case or that's the case, or this is going to result or that's not going to result, or, you know, we have to factor in this thing versus that thing. And so you really are, you know, it's the how that always gets you. And of course, like I said, in your case, it's the just war principles. You could adhere to one set of experts. Another person could adhere to another set of experts, you know, but as long as we're trying to apply those principles of just war justly to the situation, or trying to apply those scientific judgments to the principles of the environment or whatever the prudential judgment is, then you are okay. You're not going to be

0: conveying the church.
1: Well, it seems interesting that we, maybe again, just a perception, that as we tend to emphasize some of these more social justice-oriented things, we seem to be de-emphasizing these kind of other things, especially the sexual mores that seem to come right out of Scripture as well and right out of the Ten Commandments, as if those are more gray areas now while these other ones are becoming very black and white.
0: Well, yes, that is in fact the case, but that comes from some judgments of what I would call academics, mm-hmm. who deemed, you know, that social justice issues were more important, mm-hmm. Than marriage, family, and sexuality issues. And that just, it kind of seeped in to the moral framework and our interpretive lens, mm-hmm. within our culture. But of course, now we see that, boy, the breakdown of the family is a big deal.
1: Right.
0: It's a huge deal.
1: Right.
0: The breakdown, you know, of, you know, the divorce rate going up and the effects, the devastating effects that's had on two now generations of kids that really have been brought up in, you know, in, you know, broken marriage environment. It's definitely, it's having an effect on their relationships with future spouses. It's having an effect on their emotional health, very definitely, and on their religious spiritual health as well. And by the way, these are not my stats, right? These are Pew Statistics stats. These are stats from the Gallup polls and the Harris polls. So I'm not, you know, this is all common knowledge. So the point I'm trying to get to, though, is, you know, earlier on in the 1960s, when we were kind of, you know, the big social justice issues were in vogue, right, you know, people made a priority decision in the academy, which was not the priority decision that was being made in the church. The church was trying to defend intrinsic dignity of every human being, the family and the dignity of the family and the structural integrity of the family that of course brings in sexual ethics, cohabitation, everything, because boy, the minute you let the sexual revolution out the door, and they did in the late 60s, by the time you got to Haight-Ashbury, I mean, the sexual ethics were out the door. And, you know, and when you saw that, look at what happened to the divorce rate. Look at what happened to the familial tensions within, you know, the family. Look at the breakdown of the family itself. Look at the number of rapes. I mean, quintupling of rapes almost overnight. You know, and you say, oh, this is all reporting. It is not all reporting. There's really good data from the CDC that shows it's the fact is, number of rapes, the amount of harassment of women, everything else, everything's going off the charts. Respect for women going down. You know, you can see this being measured again and again and again by secular polls, having nothing to do with the Catholic Church. But
1: didn't some pope named Paul the VI say something about this and predict virtually all of this?
0: Yeah, he did. He was very prescient indeed. But that was more on the lines of the of birth control.
1: Right.
0: But, you know, the with respect to the sexual mores themselves.
1: But that all flows out of that. That's all connected because birth control allow people to take on an air of freedom and libertinism that they didn't have before.
0: Yes, and also... that was part of it, and as I said, academic, literally consecration of, you know, free sex was just. I'm using that with.
1: It was good for the soul. It was good for the soul.
0: Yeah, that's right. And of course, it wasn't good for the soul.
1: Right.
0: And now the data, you know, if you look at the data of emotional health, does cohabitation help with marriage? No, it doesn't. The longer you cohabitate, the more the shorter the duration of the marriage. And the more dissatisfying the marriage will be, and of course the huge increase in breakups, you know, that come in the aftermath of those things, and with the consequences, of course, to the kids, which is where the divorce statistic, you know, comes and, you know, rears its ugly head. So I guess the point that I wanted to make was just simply that, you know, yes, Humani Vitae is involved. Yes, the academics were involved. It was a betrayal. Of the academics who put such light regard on sexuality, light regard on relationships, light regard on the sanctity of marriage, light regard certainly on the family,

0: And while they were doing all of that, much lighter regard on the intrinsic dignity of other human beings.
1: Right.
0: You see this totalitarian sort of, you know, the group matters more
1: right.
0: than the rights of the individuals within the group. These were all the things that became sacrosanct to academics in the late 60s. Of course, you know, population was going to explode us out of business. And you've got
1: right.
0: all these academics that were loading up on this thing. And now, of course, we face
1: right.
0: population implosion with a vengeance
1: right.
0: that's coming right around. You know, 2054 is around the corner.
1: Yep.
0: And so you look at this and you go, what in the world? You know, it was a betrayal of the academics. When are we going to figure out that the good old church was right all along? And Jesus Christ, old as he may be, as it were, you know, and it was right all along,
1: right.
0: and that these the family is certainly, and the intrinsic
1: right.
0: dignity of every individual is still the center of everything.
1: Right.
0: If you abandon these two things, you can have all the social justice in the world, but you're going to cultivate all the Robespierres mm-hmm. to go along with them.
1: Right.
0: In other words, you know, the reign of terrors that are going to come along with it.
1: Well,
0: and we've seen it
1: right.
0: in Marxism. We've
1: right.
0: seen the absolute disregard for the family in all these Marxist cultures. I mean, it looks like, you know, Plato's advocacy of have the guardians take the kids away from those parents.
1: Yeah, well,
0: raise them up in the right way.
1: Well, some of these academics see themselves. I think they see themselves
0: yeah.
1: as philosopher kings, you know, kind of a thing,
0: yeah,
1: who
0: yeah.
1: were, you know better than mm-hmm. everybody else. But as you said, mm-hmm. if you took care of the first part, those moral issues, those things, you'd find you'd have a much better outcome on the social justice issues because
0: yes,
1: of
0: would.
1: The way those people's lives
0: yeah.
1: were. And the more disrupted they become, the more you have to emphasize social justice and push it on people, because people naturally aren't, you know, opting that way.
0: Yeah, mm-hmm. yeah. So, I mean, right on. So, I mean, I think...
1: Hey,
0: like
1: I like
0: I said,
1: that.
0: If you take
1: right
0: care
1: on.
0: Of
1: very 60s there of you, Father. Right on. Very 60s.
0: Right.
1: No wonder you threw out that Haight-Ashbury there for a second. I don't think most of our people don't even know it's a street in San Francisco, but was the center of the hippie movement in Frisco.
0: Oh, yeah.
1: Where all the great rock and roll bands came out of, actually.
0: That's absolutely right.
1: Right. Okay, we'll move on to another topic. I think we handled that one. Dear Father Spitzer, Jesus said he was not of this world and his followers should be in the world but not of it. How does one follow this when we have to earn a living, interact with others, and generally exist in society? And this is from Frank.
0: Well, Frank, I mean, what he is trying to say is that, you know, what a kingdom in this world aspires to is not what he aspires to.
1: Mm-hmm.
0: You know, his kingdom is a kingdom of love. His kingdom is a kingdom, you know, of the purification of our souls toward that caritas, mm-hmm. toward that love that he espoused. His kingdom is an eternal kingdom. His kingdom is founded on obedience to the divine master, mm-hmm. namely to God himself, the loving God. And so that kingdom is not the kingdom of power and the kingdom of force
1: mm-hmm.
0: and the kingdom of wealth and the kingdom of glory. All the things of Rome, the riches and the honors, the power and the glory of Rome. You know, as Jesus said, doesn't amount to a hill of beans to me.
1: Mm-hmm.
0: If you don't have a pure heart, if you're a destroyer rather than a builder up of the human person,
1: mm-hmm.
0: if you are completely disobedient to your own conscience and to you know, to the religion that all of us hold in common through our conscience, if you're disobedient and have no regard for God and feel that you're not subject to any moral authority outside of yourself, if you feel that way about these things,
1: mm-hmm.
0: hey, you're going to have a really rotten world. Life is going to be, as Hobbes described it, brutish, ugly, and short.
1: Right.
0: That's just the way it's going to be. And Jesus says, this is not my kingdom. You know, you want all the success, you want the honors, you want the glory, you want the wealth, you want the power, you know, you want the strong force thing, you want to be the Superman, you know, the Ubermensch, you know, of Nietzsche. You know, you can do it, but it's not my kingdom. And as you can mm-hmm. see, it's going to be a very, very sore disappointment in the end.
1: Right.
0: And that's essentially what Jesus is trying to say. Now, you're trying to ask a practical question.
1: Mm-hmm.
0: And the practical question that you're saying is, well,

0: wait, I got to live in the world. I got to work with all these things. And yes, but just keep remembering what Jesus said. You're not, you know, believing everything that the world tells you about what matters, what success matters, you know, honors, riches, glories, et cetera. You just that's not the banner under which you're operating. Of course you can, you know, you have to sort of accede to some of the things that people say and do in a working environment. You know, you can't react negatively to everything and get fired and not put any, you know, food out on the table, et cetera, et cetera. You're going to have to take, you know, practical steps. But in your own mind, in your own conscience, in your own religious practice, and what you do outside of that workaday situation, you do that according to the norms of Jesus Christ, you're doing well. You just have to figure out a practical way of, you know, not violating your conscience in the workplace, but at the same time, you don't have to react to everything within the workplace. Right. You know, you can, you know, try and find a better job situation if you're in a situation that's really filled with compromise. But, you know, you can always, you know, try and as best you can to you know, we all can't, are not going to be working for the church, you know. So you're going to have to, you know, adapt and accommodate without violating your conscience in the end, or forsaking your practice of your religion, or your dedication to your family.
1: Well, based on some of the people who work for the church and church secretaries who've absconded with certain amounts of money at different times, it's no guarantee of working for the church either. You're not going to be...
0: That's true. That's true.
1: Right.
0: That's right.
1: Not to say that it just happens there, but obviously we pay attention to those ones. Dear Father Spitzer, the approved apparition of Our Lady of La Salette to two shepherd children showed Mary weeping. Does Mary experience sorrow over the sins that offend her son? Should she not be totally happy in heaven? This is Rachel.
0: Well, Rachel, I think, you know, Mary can, of course, be sorry for the sinfulness of the world. And this, you know, as she even says, she is saddened by these offenses and, you know, and of course, she's a mother. She doesn't like to see her children getting sucked into these kinds of... It's not just the fact that they're offending through their sin. It's they're being sucked into the domain of darkness, into the world of the evil spirit. And that's what's causing her son the pain, and that's what's causing her the pain. And her son has already won the day. Her son has already basically put out this, you know, unrestricted, forgiving love that we can get in the sacrament of reconciliation, that we can get for our venial sins by receiving Holy Communion, et cetera. This is all, you know, and just praying for forgiveness in your life with the wonderful act of contrition that we have in our church. But the main thing is if you're not taking advantage of that, and you're just continuing to enter into the domain of darkness, the sad part is, and God never rejoices over a sinner choosing to follow the evil spirit right into the domain of darkness or hell. He's, of course, exceedingly saddened by anything remotely resembling this. And so we have to, you know, get to the point where, you know, we really do have something that you know, is definitely... you know, we have to think about it, you know, in terms of, you know, God's own compassion. But yes, God can feel sad about, and Mary can feel sad about somebody choosing the domain of darkness over the domain of light and love. I mean, it's a terribly saddening affair. But is God joyful and in the normal sense of the word? Sure, he is. But he takes on to himself, you know, as Jesus took on to himself the burden of the pain of winning that self-sacrificial victory, he can, of course, have moments of sadness.
1: Well, when you want people who you love and you see them doing things that aren't good for them, obviously it's going to be sad. And La Salette happened, I think it was during the heavy secularization in France at the time, and so the church was under a lot of oppression. I think that was also part of the thing.
0: Absolutely.
1: Okay, next, another question for you, Father. We got about 2 minutes to the break or so. Dear Father Spitzer, the apostles could not drive out some evil spirits. Jesus said some required prayer and fasting. Why would fasting make prayer more effective? What type of fasting would be required to make my prayers more effective, Tom?
0: Fasting, Tom, in a word, helps to purify our intention and helps, therefore, to purify our resolve. And, of course, the resolve of the exorcist, the non-faltering faith of the exorcist, is a very good thing indeed. Mm-hmm. So to the extent that fasting can help that, to the extent that prayer can help that, and prayer does, mm-hmm. and fasting does help to purify our intention and purify our resolve. And so, of course, what Jesus, you know, he's got a super pure resolve and a super pure intention. And so when he mm-hmm. casts out the demons, they go. But, right. you know, in the case of this, you know, the particular person who's trying to do that, or apostle who is trying to do that, mm-hmm. Obviously the evil spirit can intimidate and can make, you know, an exorcist feel fear. It's a good thing to have more than one exorcist on the scene, of course, and, a team of people, you know, that can help bolster that. But, prayer and fasting definitely work.
1: Right.
0: And, of course, the more pure we are of intention and the less intimidatable we will be, the less fear we will feel, and the less, you know, the devil can distract us with temptations and deceits.
1: Well, certainly,
0: and prayer and fasting,
1: Jesus prayed,
0: and all those,
1: and he fasted and he prayed. So if he can do it, I guess there must be something to it, as they say. With that being said, we're going to take a break. With Father Spitzer staying with us, and you stay with us right after this.
2: The mission of Women of Grace is to transform the world one woman at a time. Women are imbued by God with certain characteristics that are intrinsic to their very nature that is necessary for the world today. Well, the program helps to further the mission because we present a variety of very educated guests, as well as individuals who have lived through various circumstances in their life. And so when people share their testimonies of God's interaction in their life, it is the greatest way that we can share hope, that we can invite an individual, just by way of our story, to enter into a relationship with Jesus Christ. God has given me a very rich and full life. Being a wife, being a mother, being a grandmother is a very important aspect to the work that I do. Jack and I are very intentional about our family life. We're both engaged in the apostolic work of EWTN, so I speak at conferences, I speak at retreats. I love being with the people of God. I am energized by the people of God. Put me in front of a group of people and I am unleashed for the Lord. It's the only way I can explain it. I just get so into what the Holy Spirit is showing me that this group of people needs to hear. I love meeting the people. I love greeting the people. I love praying with the people. I love embracing the people. I love the people of God because I see God in them. Wow, does it get any better than that?

0: And we thank you for staying with us for part two of Father Spitzer's Universe. And today, we are answering questions sent in by you, our viewers and supporters. But first, I want to invite you to join me every Thursday. I wish Father Spitzer was there every week, too. For the Catholic Sphere, each week I'm joined by three panelists to discuss topics important to the Catholic faith. That's every Thursday at 11 a.m. Eastern Time, again at 10:30 p.m. Eastern Time. Always available on EWTN+. Check it out. Check out our older programs, some of them featuring Father Spitzer. You never know who's going to show up in the Catholic Sphere. We don't want you gambling with your faith, so check out our program. Get more questions with Father. Dear Father Spitzer, the Church teaches we will have glorified bodies when we're resurrected if we make it to heaven. Because Christ died for us, will we have a greater experience in heaven than if there was no fall by our first parents and we existed without having to die? Eric.
1: Well, Eric, there are two views. I mean, we don't know what life was like for Adam and Eve, but we do know that the glorification of our bodies will probably exceed, according to one school of thought, will exceed the

the spiritual life of Adam and Eve, and certainly in that glorified spiritual state, we would be reflecting the glory, the power, and the spirit of Jesus Christ in his glorified state. So most, I would say most

0: that caused us to have not only such a Redeemer, but also to have the glory of the Redeemer in the resurrection.
1: Sounds good. Very good. Next up, dear Father Spitzer, I've been reading about Blessed Solanus Casey. People would come from miles around to ask him to pray for them for healing and other miracles. He would always encourage people to thank God for granting a miracle before the miracle was granted. Wouldn't this be similar to the sin of presumption? Now, there's something we don't hear much about. When we assume God will forgive us anyway, so we commit a sin. In this case, we are just assuming God will grant the favor requested. Molly.
0: Well, Molly, I don't know if, that's what Solanus Casey was trying to say.
1: Right,
0: I mean,
1: right.
0: Obviously, he's trying to say that we should pray with the faith as if this miracle will be done.
1: Mm-hmm.
0: But there's always the problem of whether or not that miracle is something that is consistent with God's will for our salvation or for the salvation of people that we touch, or is consistent with our ability to make free decisions. So, God has to sort of make sure that every single time a miracle is requested, it's good for us, it's good for the people around us, the people we touch, and of course that it'll be consistent with our own ability to have a free choice in a particular matter. So all, Solanus Casey is saying is, look, pray as if, God really wants to do this and will do this. I think the as if is the key thing. And if God does it, great. If God doesn't do it, you don't say, well, then I guess I'm disappointed. You just simply say, it must not have been consistent with the will of Christ or the will of God. And this is the way that Jesus prays at the Garden of Gethsemane, right? He says, Father, if it be your will, then let this cup of suffering pass from me, right? In other words, do what you have to do to get me out of this situation. But if not, then do this according to your will. If the suffering's needed for your will, then let it be so, even though preferably I would like the cup of suffering to pass me by.
1: Right. I was thinking with that idea, the woman suffering with the bleeding who touches the hem, who says, I know if I just touch the hem, I'll be healed. Having that kind of confidence in Jesus.
0: Yes. I think the confidence is very important. And Jesus always asks, do you have the faith, to do this? Help my little belief, says one person. But the main thing is, pray as if, God's going to do it. But of course, be open to the fact that the miracle would have to be consistent with his will for us and our salvation, the salvation of others, the lives of others, the freedom of choice that we have, etc.
1: Good. Very good. Next up, dear Father Spitzer, I believe everything the church teaches mainly because the church says I must believe, and I believe in the church. However, I see others with such a deep faith that they know in their heart of hearts everything the church teaches is true, such as the real presence in the Eucharist. How does one attain such a level of faith? It is a gift from God and something he may never grant to me, Alex.
0: Well, Alex, part of it is our responsibility. Part of it is the grace of God, yes. I mean, there are just some people, I think, my mother included, who had such an intuition of God's presence all the time that, she didn't need a whole lot of evidence, beyond the fact that the world is beautiful, the faith is great, and, I totally believe in Jesus because I believe in his message of love. And so she, whatever Jesus says or whatever his official interpreter, the Catholic Church, says, well, I'm going to go ahead and believe that. And, now I came along and, I was like, well, Mom, I can see how you'd think that a baby was a miracle and it points to God. And I can see how you can believe that Jesus Christ is message of love has the answer to everything. And, and then I'd still say, well, just a minute. Do you have any other evidence that I could base this on? And I remember being a kid, and I wanted some proof of God or some evidence of God or life after death or Jesus Christ, because gosh, you went to school and the secularizing influences, you get splattered, in the ninth grade, with 15 questions, and you better be able to answer some of them if you're going to maintain your religious belief, because people might call you a hypocrite for believing, not answering these questions.

0: So, of course, I always felt, you know, the pressure to get some evidence out there. And so I can see how you would say, well, give me a little bit of evidence. Well, there's a ton of evidence. Mm-hmm. I mean, I just would beg you, if you have any difficulty with the Eucharist, please just go to majacenter.com. I mean, we just have so much on there, from Eucharistic miracles to Jesus' intention at the Last Supper. And gosh, you know, if you can believe in Jesus' resurrection, why wouldn't you be able to, and then you believe in Jesus' incarnation, why wouldn't you be able to believe in the Eucharist? You know, for me, it's like, that's a small leap. Mm-hmm. So if you can get all the evidence that you can, just get the Magis AI app. Just mm-hmm. download it free of charge. Magis AI, go to your Apple Store, your Google Play Store, just download it. And just ask, what's the evidence from science for the Holy Eucharist? What's the evidence from historical exegesis for the Holy Eucharist? You know, just ask, what's the evidence, and just argue with that app. Just argue with it, and just keep getting more and more and more, and go down the rabbit hole deeper and deeper, you know, and satisfy what you need. God knows that we have different personalities, that some people are much more intuitive than others. Some people are much more analytical than others. But God has provided the analytical types, I being one of them, with a whole lot of evidence for himself, his son, for, you know, life after death, for a transphysical soul, for the Holy Eucharist, for Mary, mm-hmm. etc. There's more than enough evidence from science, from history, from philosophy. And so I would just say, go to the Magis AI app. I designed it for people like me, you know, that just had to get all these questions answered, you know, and mm-hmm. I mean, I'm talking about morality too, just, you know, if you just don't understand why the church teaches what it teaches on transgenderism, just ask the app, well, what's, you know, how could transgenderism affect the emotional health of people? Mm-hmm. Just that one question, and just think about that for about, you know, 15 minutes. The church is not against transgenders. Mm-hmm. The church is against transgenderism. Mm-hmm. And now all we got to do is figure out why. Mm-hmm. So look at those social science statistics. And by the way, all you have to do is go to the Archives of General Psychiatry. You don't need to go to the church to get the answer to the questions of how it, you know, that kind of a philosophy. The minute you get a sexual reassignment surgery, you have a 20 times increase in suicide rates and a 3 times increase in the mortality rates just by beginning gender-affirming care. That's why all these nations across Europe who are the forerunners of transgender philosophy, they're all changing their minds and now saying, no, there are way too many risks and benefits, too many, you know, problems than have been resolved by them.
1: Well, I think we're catching up thanks to lawsuits, as money always has the major impact in the United States on these kind of things. Suddenly we're going to see a lot more suspect looks at these before they go forward, especially when it talks to children, so to speak. Dear Father Spitzer, I've heard how we can consecrate ourselves to the Sacred Heart of Jesus. We can also consecrate ourselves to the Immaculate Heart of Mary. There's a book on consecrating ourselves to St. Joseph. What does this mean? Can we consecrate ourselves to more than one, such as both to the Sacred Heart and the Immaculate Heart? This is Penny.
0: Oh, yeah, Penny, of course you can. You know, the whole point of a consecration, though, is to focus your mind on trying to give yourself over to the Lord, in the case of the Sacred Heart, or to the Blessed Virgin Mary, you know, that you want to be a real, you know, disciple of them, that you're going to give your life over to the way that they have recommended that we live our lives in holiness and certainly not only in holiness, but in obedience to the Lord and to, you know, the prescripts that the church gives us. And so, you know, of course, I'd say if you want to consecrate yourself to all three, there's no contradiction whatsoever. The main thing is all three of them are looking essentially for the same thing. They all have different ways of expressing that message and that loyalty, that desire to be on the journey with those three saints. And so the, you know, if you want to consecrate yourself to multiple saints, that's fine. Or to the Sacred Heart himself, that's fine. And I would say there's no contradiction, and it certainly will not hurt. And it certainly could enhance, your sense of being bonded to them, your sense of wanting to be loyal to their holiness and to their obedience. And so all those things are good. So go ahead and do all three if you wish.
1: Well, it strikes me that one of the great gifts the church has is the fact that they have a multiplicity of these things, which all end up at the same

0: same place, but in many ways, as you indicated, are a little bit different, and you can find the one that works best mm-hmm. for you, in a sense, the one that kind of fits your personality and what you figure you can
1: That's
0: do,
1: right?
0: Right?
1: That's right. That's exactly right. As yeah. long as that bonding with the Lord or the Blessed Virgin, et cetera, occurs, right. and that's helping you to maintain holiness and to maintain obedience to the Lord, right. you know, because you just don't want to be, you know, separated from them, even emotionally separated from them. If it helps you to do that, then use that one. Mm-hmm. As St. Ignatius says, everything is not going to be perfect. Right. You know, tantum quantum. Insofar as it's helpful, use it. Insofar as it's not helpful, don't use it. And so, you know, use what really works for you and helps you to remain in holiness and to remain obedient to the Lord in his prescripts that come through the church.
0: Okay, next up, dear Father Spitzer, if someone is in the state of mortal sin but dies a martyr's death before they can get to confession, would they still end up in hell?
1: No, I don't think they would. Mm. No, and not at all. I mean, you know, case, you know, obviously you try to get to confession, you have an intention to get to confession. But the church says that, you know, if you die for the church, so we obviously there are many characters, mm. you know, that, you know, let's just take a look at, you know, the classic, a Tale of Two Cities, mm. you know, and here you have a guy who basically, you know, not quite living on the road to holiness for a long time. He certainly, lives on the edge, to say the least. But at the end of the day, he gives up his life to save another person. Mm. And of course, Dickens, who is clearly an Anglican, and it gives that speech at the end. You know, 'tis a far, far greater thing that I do than I've ever done before. Blah blah blah blah. As he's about to go to the guillotine, in the place of this other fellow who is almost like an identical twin to him. And again, you can see that there is the redemptive act. Flannery O'Connor has that wonderful. What was the name of the story, where finally the criminal kills that lady,
0: right.
1: and out of the mouth of the criminal is, she probably should have been shot every day. In other words, she would have been a much better person if she was threatened with death and, did this heroic death.
0: Is that a good man is hard to find? Is that the one? Maybe
1: I might have been. I forget forget the title. But it was great. At the end, you might just go, right on the left, right. That criminal, right?
0: Right.
1: You know, ironically, comes out the message that Flannery has in mind that, you know, she died at the end, this
0: right.
1: great the death, and because she did, she kind of rose to the occasion.
0: Mm.
1: And I think anyone who dies a martyr's death is always rising to the occasion of faith. And even though they don't have a chance for sacramental confession, remember the old idea of baptism by desire,
0: mm-hmm.
1: you know, the whole idea, too, of desire. Or blood being another means, blood of the martyrs being another means by
0: and,
1: which.
0: And as you even talked saved. About the Cure of Ours story with the man jumping off the bridge.
1: Yep.
0: Certainly,
1: yep.
0: you know, we talk about somebody giving their life up for the church or for faith. Obviously, there's that same period of transition where certainly our Lord could
1: yeah.
0: have that similar conversation with that particular person about. You know
1: exactly
0: what they were doing and what their intentions were, etc.
1: Oh yeah, absolutely. Mm. And there are all kinds of complex heroes, you know, in Shakespearean literature as well. But that's for another day.
0: Right. Well, as long as you didn't break into Ronald Coleman, we're okay, I guess.
1: Here, right.
0: Dear Father Spitzer, can you talk a bit about how one could know the difference between a real evil spiritual attack and sleep paralysis? I had a few, and it was terrifying. Diane, I guess she maybe had something, maybe it was sleep paralysis. She wants to make sure it's not a spiritual attack, or maybe it was.
1: You know, spiritual attacks happen all the time,
0: mm-hmm.
1: and it could be a spiritual attack, but the sure way of telling the difference is just use the Jesus prayer again and again. Just call upon Jesus. Just Jesus, Jesus, Jesus. I mean, honestly, if you keep saying that name meaningfully and connecting with the Lord mm. while this attack is going on, and you notice that it subsides immediately, right? Or not immediately, but after 10,

0: 15 times of saying Jesus, mm-hmm. it starts subsiding, you know, right away, you know that that is a spiritual attack.
1: Right.
0: You know, if it's not going away, it may be something like sleep paralysis or some of the kind of anxiety mm-hmm. That is attacking you. But the Jesus prayer is the prayer that okay. I use, many other people use. If you just say Jesus's name, that sacred name, 10, 12, 15 times, I'm telling you, if it starts going away, you know that you are being spiritually attacked, and that the name of Jesus is exceedingly powerful, which is why you should never take that name in vain, but it's also powerful in love, and the evil spirit just can't stand it, can't stand, because his name has efficacy. It has a real efficacious power, and you know, no doubt, you know, that name can move that evil spirit right away from you.
1: Okay, very good. Here's another question. Many people I talk to say they don't feel anything by going to church or praying or in receiving the Eucharist. Why does God keep this experience from them, Al?
0: Well, Al, you know, feelings, they come and they go, mm-hmm. right? And some people are, you know, a high degree of feeling, and some people are just not a high degree of feeling. They're they're non-expressive. They don't really, you know, things don't have a huge affective affect means feeling, affective impact on them. So the main thing is you have to, you know, look at, well, is there another way of knowing, you know, whether or not the Eucharist or your prayers are working? And the answer is yes. As St. Thomas Aquinas says again and again, you shall know these things by their effects. And so, you know, there's the old expression of every spiritual mentor I know of, 90% of the fruit of prayer occurs outside of prayer. So if you're connecting with the Lord in prayer, if you're receiving the Holy Eucharist every day, right, you're gonna see some effects that start happening to you. You will see if you're receiving the Eucharist worthily, and if you're connecting with the Lord in your prayer, right, so you're doing these things in some authentic way, right? If that's the case, you're gonna see, hey, it's easier to live the moral life. You're gonna see that that there were certain temptations that you could just not resist for the longest time, and suddenly you're gonna get a little angle on them. You're gonna be able to resist a little bit more and a little bit more, and so forth. You know, you might have, you know, not just a temptation, but you might have a reaction where you jump to, like in my case, I could be impatient or, you know, angered or something of that nature. And of course, I can see that as I receive Holy Communion, et cetera, I am seeing results. Also, the same thing with growing in holiness and growing in the caritas and the love of Christ. I mean, as I've said many times, I started going to daily Mass when I was a freshman in college. Bert Martinez just said to me, hey, you know, what are you doing for Lent? And I just said, I'm gonna not eat meat or something. He said, I'm going to daily Mass. And I thought, if Martinez is gonna go to daily Mass, I'm gonna go to daily Mass. So I started going, and all of a sudden people would come up to me and they'd say, you know, Spitzer, you're really changing. You know, you're kind of a, you know, before you never suffered fools gladly and you were very impatient and angry, you know, and now, you know, you're changing. You seem to be open to people and have a lot more empathy. And I go, no, I'm still the same utilitarian rat I always was. And they go, no, you are the same, but less so.
1: Right.
0: You know, in other words, you're something's happening to you and everybody notices except you. And the point I'm trying to get to is, it's again the effects of grace. Sometimes those effects are so subtle and so transformative, we barely notice it. But by the time I got to be a senior in college, truly my religion was the most important thing to me in my life, and my relationship with God was a felt relationship with God. It just didn't happen in the immediate moment of receiving communion every time, or I had a feeling. But I know other people who are more sort of intuitively, mystically oriented, who did have such feelings. You know, they did, you know, were super aware, you know, but where there's just other people who just don't have that same, you know, affective capability to feel a grace right away. You know, and as I said, my mother, she did have, you know, capacity. You know, my eye Joan there, she also has similar capacities. You know, she

0: definitely, you know, she can connect in. Me, you know, I'm much more stubborn, but I know the long-term effects of these graces of prayer. I could see the quality of my work completely transformed, even the quality of my rhetoric transformed in caritas, transformed in even Christ's own love. I can see it over the long term because this thing is having an effect on me. I'm not driving it through my will. Christ is leading me through these graces, through this Eucharist, and through this prayer. So it just really depends on the personality. There's just a lot of people out there who are not high feelers. They're just, you know, affective impact is not just on their, out there. They seem to be stiff upper lip sorts of people, not very expressive, not very, you know, aware of changes in feeling, where other people, you know, are very much so. So whatever, you know, this person is, just tell them, look at the long-term effects of the graces. If you were a utilitarian rat like Spitzer, and then you became less so, count that as an effect of that grace. You know, it's definitely for me, it helped me with temptations. It helped me live a life of holiness. It definitely transformed my heart. I was not a lovey-dovey guy. I wasn't. But now, because I am living in the joy of Christ, which I genuinely feel, I have much more empathy and openness to people than I had when I was certainly a freshman in college, or going throughout, you know, freshman in college. So just look at the long-term effects. That's going to be your key indicator.
1: Well, it's true, because some of your classmates noted that as utilitarian rats went, you were one of the nicest ones they were dealing with. So,
0: exactly.
1: With that being said, you saw it's the power of the Eucharist. You give us your blessing on the way out the door, Father. That'd be great.
0: Yes. And may Almighty God bless you, the Lord who transforms souls, the Lord who brings us into the fullness of life and love through that transformation, the Lord that helps us along our way so that we can more thoroughly follow him, more deeply follow him into the fullness of eternal life and love and joy. Bless you, help you, lead you, guide you, and protect you in the name of the Father and of the Son and of the Holy Spirit. Amen.
1: Very good. Thank you so much, Father Spitzer. 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It's all about making it easier for you to connect with your faith. We'll see you next time right here in Father Spitzer's Universe. Be well.

Lord God. I praise you and bless you this evening as we pray together. I ask you to let us kind of just live in you for this hour, so that our heart will be your heart and our eyes, and our voice, your voice. And that those who listen, though they may have anger and resentment in their hearts, will suddenly feel them just drop away like scales off a fish. And that somehow all the things that are so important in life and get us all anxious and frustrated will suddenly seem very little. And that all the hurts will be smoothed over by the salve of your love and mercy. And so, Lord, I just ask that you look

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1: Hello, this is Father Richard Holung of the Missionaries of the Poor, Kingston, Jamaica. Today, I will be talking with our novices about Divine Love, Part 2.

0: In the name of the Father, and of the Son, and of the Holy Spirit.
1: Amen.
0: Heavenly Father, we ask that you use us as your instruments of grace. We ask that you use us so that your love may be known to all. We ask this especially in the name of Jesus Christ, your only Son and our Lord.
1: Amen. Amen.
0: Brothers, we are going to continue with that theme of divine love because it is so deep, it is so different. It's very difficult to plumb the depths of this love that is God's love. 1 John chapter 4, verse 7. Beloved, let us love one another, for love is of God. And he who is born of God and knows God will know also the love of God. He who does not love does not know God, for God is love. In this the love of God was made manifest among us, that God sent his only Son into the world so that we might live through him. Brothers, the very strange description we're going to find of the Father, that this Father of ours is jealous. The Father is jealous. He loves us so much, he will have absolutely nothing else, no one else, come between his love of you, nor will he have you love anyone else but himself. He says in Exodus, I, the Lord your God, is jealous. You know what jealousy means, huh? I don't want any other loved one near my beloved whom I have chosen. And he says again, for you shall worship no other God, for the Lord whose name is jealous is indeed a jealous God. Okay? This love will not allow for anyone anything else. Now, in this context, we must understand Christ. Christ is the true Son of his Father. He too is jealous. He too is jealous. But the jealousy comes from a great consuming passion for you, for his love for you. But also, he wants to gain for you something that you don't understand. We can't understand. He doesn't want us just to be human persons who die, okay? Who we came from dust to dust we will return. He wants to take us into his heavenly kingdom. That is the nature of his love, okay? And he wants you to know a love that only love can really bring you joy and eternal happiness. We find Jesus says, unless you hate mother and father, sister and brother, unless you leave wife, husband, children behind, unless you leave your country, you cannot be my disciple.

0: terrible words, no? Terrible, terrible words. Demanding, powerful, frightening. Okay? And then he says, in another very, very strange way, he says, leave those behind. He says, love your enemies. Love your enemies. Do good to those who hate you. What a strange love. Is this human love? Cannot possibly be human love. Love your enemies. Welcome the strangers. And yet leave your mother, father, sister, brother behind. And to come and follow me. Very strange. But then we don't understand. And this is where now faith breaks down. If we try to live by reason, we will never ever know the fullness and the richness of the love of God and also God himself. We simply know it is so because the Lord has said it is so. The Lord has said it is so, therefore it is so. Don't try any logic. Don't try any rationalization that proceeds from sentence to sentence with clarity. Not so. The Lord will have his way. It's a different way. Okay? And what the Lord is doing is he's turning the whole world upside down. He says on one hand, the world, I want you to hate the world. And yet he tells us, I do not hate the world. I do not hate the world, nor should you hate the world. But what he wants is for the world to come to its senses, to come to salvation, and bow at the name of Jesus, subject itself to the name of Jesus. Then, in fact, the world will become its true self. You see, brothers, if you take it, if you lose yourself, you will find yourself. No other way. If you seek yourself, you shall never find yourself. You'll find yourself in a wilderness of passions. Okay? A love of the world that cannot fulfill anything that is finally so deep inside of us. Okay? Now the Lord says, okay, out of the depths. Out of the depths. Okay? You must die to yourself, and then you shall live. Cast your bread upon the waters, it returns to you. All these very, very strange things, okay? Let us look, for instance, at the rhythm of the Mass. Very, very, very strange rhythm. Ah, brothers, you know when the Mass begins, you have the processional, okay? You have the processional. Then at the offertory, the bread and the wine are brought up. Who does this bread and wine represent? The bread and wine.
1: The body of Christ.
0: Well, not yet. It represents your very selves. Your gifts of yourself. The gifts of your labor. Your very self. So you deliver yourself onto the altar of God. Okay? Then the magnificent consecration. The Lord takes us, not the priest, okay, but the Lord acting through the priest, takes this bread and life, your own lives, weak as you are, sinful as you are, foolish as you are, weak as you are, it doesn't matter. He takes you. He receives you. Then this paltry thing, the bread and wine, which represents our very lives, is transformed into the body and blood of Christ. That which is so lowly, so poor, okay? We are nothing in the eyes of God. And yes, he takes us to himself. He receives your offering of yourself. Great love, no? Great, great, great love. And you are made into his body and his blood. Therefore, you yourselves at that point become filled with divine life. You are now filled with Christ. Incredible. And yet we hang on to ourselves so much. We hold on, no? Oh, we don't want to give up this, we don't want to give up that, we don't want to give up that.

And then the Lord just sweeps it aside. And he takes you and assimilates you into himself. And look at the rhythm. At communion, he gives you back to yourself. The thing that you think you have lost, that you hung on to so much, he gives back to you your gifts. Only now, it is filled with divine life. It is filled with divine life. And so you have regained yourself and in addition gained divine life. All the immense graces, the love of God, the truths of God, the gifts of the Holy Spirit are given right back to you. And notice, you consume it. And when you consume it, in a very odd kind of way, you are receiving yourself back, but you are now receiving the body and blood of Christ, which is the reality of Christ. You know, it is magnificent, brothers, a mystery. How do we explain that? Try to be a scientist, you will not understand it. But if you're a man of faith, if we just simply will say, it is so, because the Lord has said it is so, then you will find yourself so filled with graces and blessings that it is beyond your understanding. How could it be? Huh? How could it be? How can you live your lives of poverty, chastity, obedience, and free service? Huh? And do it joyfully, as you all do. As you all do. Except by the grace of God. You know? And you will know a happiness that is far beyond understanding. There's something that we need to understand. It is one of those very, very difficult things. We try to find ourselves, we lose ourselves. We try to hang on to life, and we die. We die. We die emotionally. There's no more enthusiasm for life, okay? We cling to all we have, it's taken away from us. We seek long life, we find out by the time we are in our 20s, as so many youths of our age, huh? They are jaded. They have lost everything, okay? Whereas if we could become like children once again and respond to this immense love of God, what happens then? If we respond to the immense love of God, okay, we find ourselves as children of God, you know? That we can't believe, brothers and sisters. We find it so difficult to understand. God wants us to be his children. The Father wants us to be his sons and daughters. Christ wants to be your brother. He wants to assimilate you into his magnificent life. The Holy Spirit wants to take over your body so that you are truly the temple of the Holy Spirit. Do we understand that rather than this weak life of ours, which turns to dust anyway, everything is passing. We cling to these things as if they're going to give eternal life. Rather than giving them up and yielding them on a sea of faith, allowing the great ocean of God's love to sweep over us and to take control of us. You know, we don't understand this thing. You are called to love. All of you are called to love. And you were selected, elected, appointed, chosen in a very special way. You're not an accident. It's not an accident that you're Christians. You were chosen and selected by the love of God. You know, and we tremble. We tremble. We can't believe. Why should God love me so much? But he does. He does. And it's always been a mystery to people. Look at it, brothers. Fishermen. Tax collectors. A physician. Yet more fishermen. Physician. All these, okay? And in a way, very bumbling, no? They can't believe. Foolish people. And yet the Lord selected them and said, come and follow me. Okay? Now this call is for all Christians.

It is for all Christians. And if people could understand the preciousness of that call, the preciousness of that call, they would not hesitate. They would not hesitate. The whole universe is groaning, St. Paul says, to see the sons and daughters of God, to behold the sons and daughters of God. We're waiting for light, you know? We're waiting for light. And you have been called as religious in a very, very special way. And then all Christians, as you turn your eyes to God, as you turn your eyes to God and behold His face, and as you allow yourself to be consumed by His love in prayer and in your encounters with others, especially your poor, you at the same time bring forward others, all other Christians, because we are a people of God, to let them know. Trembling, fearful, unbelieving, they too must come forward and they must follow the love of God. You see, brother, and that is really the vision, that we begin to absorb more and more and more into this people of God until finally the whole world sings a hymn of love to God, of praise and thanksgiving, you know? But you must allow yourself, okay? It's not easy, but we need to understand that the definition was made by the Lord Himself. Happiness. There is no other way to happiness, you know? I think too often in our world today, we hear parents telling their children, okay, if you want to be a basketball player, if that makes you happy, go ahead. If you want to be a great computerist, go ahead, do that, eh? If you want to become a politician, suit yourself if that makes you happy. But there is no such thing. There's no such thing. There's no such thing. Happiness has been defined by the one true God. The one true God. And there is no other way. There's no other way. And brothers, you are going to show that by the conviction of your own lives, by the eloquence with which you live this life, you know? Filled with passion, filled with joy, filled with happiness, in service to the very end. You know, when you consider Christ hanging on the cross, when you consider Christ with thorns, when you consider our good and loving Lord beaten and whipped, blood all over His face and His back, nails through the hands, nails through the feet, hanging between thieves, and at His feet, gamblers, all the worst that there is. And He's mocked, He's spat upon, okay, He's kicked, okay, and finally He yields. Father, into Your hands I commend my spirit. And he says to the Father, Father, forgive them, for they know not what they do. Even to the end, He cannot think of Himself. He thinks of others. Even in His death, He will die for others. And then, having done all that He did in life unto death, every single aspect of life, okay, is transformed into something magnificent. Every poor human person is transformed into a son and daughter of God. And then He goes to heaven to prepare a home for us. What kind of God do we have? There's no other God like this. It doesn't happen in Buddhism, doesn't happen in Hinduism, doesn't happen among the Muslims. And this is why the Christian faith, brother, is so powerful. It is the one that provides us with a God who is incarnate, who lifts us through His body from the earth, out of sinfulness, into eternal life, to provide a mansion for us, you know? And yet, our weaknesses remind us we have to struggle, no? We have to fight through life. Any questions, brothers? But you understand this great love. It's so different and so strange. And it can exist in you. The point is for this love to exist in you and to be exhibited as a witness to all.

0: must understand that, huh? That's the only way people will believe, by seeing, like Thomas, doubting Thomas, touching. Okay? You must be Christ among the poor. You must be Christ among sinners. Living, dying, and then finally rising in his name. Okay? Any questions? Brother Raymond, what question were you asking?
1: Yes, Father. I remember having spoken to my father about divine love and about leaving all behind to follow him. He just asked me and told me, does it mean that I have to leave my family in order to follow Christ and be saved? And I was really surprised. I don't know what to answer. He sounds very reasonable. What about that?
0: You mean he wanted to leave his wife? Were they having a fight? Okay. Well, no. You see, vocations are different, no? There are those who are called to the vowed life, to the consecrated life. There are those who are called to the sacrament of marriage and to, you know, and through marriage, love one another and bring forth children, you know? But there must be, what's common is that finally when it comes down to being truthful and loyal, faithful to God, nothing must get in the way. No one, no one. We have God to follow. And this is true of religious or lay person. They must follow the Lord faithfully to the end. If you remember, brother, you remember there's a passage where Christ told the disciples, I have come to bring peace. And on the other hand, he says, I have not come to bring peace. Okay? But I have come to bring war. The point is this, that unless Christ is the foundation of any relationship, unless Christ is first and foremost, not even in marriage will there be happiness. Not even in marriage will there be true joy. The only true foundation is in Christ. Okay. Brother Henry. Yes, brother, go ahead.
2: What must a person do who is already in married life but feels called to follow Christ in a closer way?
0: He should follow Christ, and he will follow Christ, and he will have a happier marriage. You see, Christ is really a source of unity and strength in any sort of relationship, you know. For the time being, because we live in a practical world, there might be a little bit of a sense of tension. The husband might feel that the wife is spending too much time with the Lord, you know. But then, finally, he will see, he will understand.

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0: Dearest Holy Spirit, confiding in your deep personal love for me, I am making this novena for the following request, if it be your holy will to grant it. Teach me, Divine Spirit, to know and seek my last end. Grant me the holy fear of God. Grant me true contrition and patience. Do not let me fall into sin. Give me an increase of faith, hope, and charity, and bring forth in my soul all the virtues proper to my state in life. Make me a faithful disciple of Jesus and an obedient child of the Church. Give me efficacious grace sufficient to keep the commandments and to receive the sacraments worthily. Give me the four cardinal virtues, your seven gifts, your 12 fruits. Raise me to perfection in the state of life to which you have called me, and lead me through a happy death to everlasting life. I ask this through Christ our Lord. Amen.
1: Have you ever heard or been under the impression that science is the only way to know? What? The only way to know? Okay, then can you scientifically prove that? Huh? Because if you can't, we have a little dilemma. But let's not worry about the little ones. Let's talk about a big dilemma. God's existence. Today, many people don't believe in God's existence because modern science has proved he doesn't exist, or so they say. Huh? Well, for starters, it hasn't. To be precise, since precision is what science demands, it can't. I know, right? That's a bold claim. So let's get to the facts. What does science study? Well, the physical universe. In a word, matter. So for scientists to claim any knowledge of anything beyond what's in the material universe would be impossible. Or if science could account for everything that exists, that means nothing beyond the material universe exists. Love and justice exist. Do we know that? Yeah. Can we prove that scientifically? No. Because they are immaterial. They don't exist in the material universe. Let's get more particular to the matter at hand, or not matter at hand. God, a being outside of the physical universe, an immaterial being, does he exist? To say that science has disproved it is, well, not only impossible, but also not even scientific. If advocates of this position can't scientifically back up their claim, which they can't because science can't disprove what it can't study, then they are using a reasoning outside of the scientific method. Why all the confusion then? Because they are using scientific jargon to push a philosophic worldview, affirming precisely what they are denying, knowledge of things outside science.

So, science may know all, but only all that pertains to the material universe. When it comes to God's existence and immaterial being, the debate must turn to a field that studies immaterial beings, metaphysics. Otherwise, there is no debate at all.

Hello, I'm Father Andrew Apostoli, member of the Franciscan Friars of the Renewal. Welcome to my series entitled The Holy Spirit at Work in the Church. Today we're going to look at the authority of the church, both the external form of that authority as well as the internal form of that authority. But let's begin with a prayer to the Holy Spirit. Since He is a gift, we want to continuously ask to come into our hearts the gift of the Spirit. Come, Holy Spirit, fill the hearts of your faithful, and enkindle in them the fire of your love. Send forth your Spirit, and they shall be created, and you shall renew the face of the earth. Let us pray. O God, who did instruct the hearts of the faithful by the light of the Holy Spirit, grant us by this same Spirit to be truly wise and ever to rejoice in His consolation through Christ our Lord. Amen. To really appreciate the church in its fullness, you have to kind of compare it to the way we are made up as human beings. Remember, we are made up of body and soul. In other words, we have a part of us that's visible and external, and that's the body. But there's also a part of us which is just as real, but it is invisible, it's internal, and that's the soul. You can't be a full human being without both of them. They're both needed. Obviously, the soul is what gives life to the body. And so, if we compare the church to the body, we have to recognize that there is an external part of the church, which is the visible members of the church, but there's also that internal authority in the church, which we designate as the special work of the Holy Spirit, who is the soul of the mystical body. And from both come an authority that is important. Let's look at the external or visible authority first. The external makeup of the church is kind of determined by the sacraments. For example, all to be belong to the church, we must be baptized. And therefore, by baptism, we all enter into what is called the priesthood of the faithful. In other words, we are priests, even the lay people belong to the priesthood of the faithful, because they are called to offer spiritual sacrifices, to offer adoration and prayer. That's all part of a priestly people. In the Old Testament, the Jewish people were called a priestly people, and we are called a priestly people as well. And so, by the sacrament of baptism, we all enter into this priesthood of the faithful. But some are called to another sacrament, and that is the priesthood of the ordained priesthood, or also called the ministerial priesthood. By this sacrament, men are ordained to offer the Eucharistic sacrifice and to carry out other sacraments, such as the sacrament of penance, reconciliation, in which sins are forgiven through the power of Christ given to the priest. At the same time, the priest can anoint the sick, and therefore, through that prayer of the priest, pray for spiritual as well as physical healing and forgiveness of sins. So that sets

Peter. Let me read from the beautiful Gospel of St. Matthew the account of Jesus conferring on Peter that authority. When we read this in chapter 16 of St. Matthew's Gospel, beginning with verse 13, when Jesus came to the neighborhood of Caesarea Philippi, he asked his disciples this question: "Who do people say that the Son of Man is?" They replied, "Some say John the Baptizer, others Elijah, still others Jeremiah, or one of the prophets." "And you," he said to them, "who do you say that I am?" "You are the Messiah," Simon Peter answered, "the Son of the living God." Jesus replied, "Blessed are you, Simon, son of Jonah. No mere man has revealed this to you, but my heavenly Father. I, for my part, declare to you, you are a rock, and on this rock I will build my church, and the jaws of death shall not prevail against it. I will entrust to you the keys of the kingdom of heaven. Whatever you declare bound on earth shall be bound in heaven. Whatever you declare loosed on earth shall be loosed in heaven." We call this authority given to Peter and his successors, the popes, the power of the keys, the binding and loosing. He is there to be in charge at the gates of the kingdom of heaven. The apostles also received authority from Christ. In fact, we find this just two chapters later in the Gospel of St. Matthew, there on chapter 18, and we're looking at verse 18. Where Jesus has been speaking to all of the disciples, all the apostles, and he says to them at the end of this long discourse of various things, and he said, "I assure you, whatever you declare bound on earth shall be held bound in heaven, and whatever you declare loosed on earth shall be loosed in heaven." So bishops, as successors of the apostles, also have a certain authority of binding and loosing, but it's always in connection with the authority of Peter, always exercised, you know, in conformity with that authority of Peter, which is a supreme authority over the whole church. As we point out then, the Pope is the vicar of Christ and also successor of Peter, you know, in that position as Pope, and the bishops are the successors of the apostles. And that's why apostolic succession is very, very important, especially tracing through the Bishop of Rome. You know, we see St. Peter's role manifested right from the very beginning, you know, where we see St. Peter in the Acts of the Apostles, when they did, after Jesus has ascended into heaven, he gathers the 10 other apostles, he's the 11th, and they pray to God to choose a successor to Judas, who had fallen away from his place. And Peter took that initiative. Now, someone could have challenged him, you know, on his authority, but no one does. They recognize that he is in authority. Jesus had even said to him at the Last Supper, in the presence of all the apostles, he said to him, "Peter, Satan has wanted to sift you like wheat, but I have prayed for you that you may remain faithful. And once you have been strengthened, that you can strengthen your brothers in turn." So the Lord had prayed for Peter to be the one who would strengthen his fellow apostles. Now, this, the authority then of Peter and the apostles, which is shared in certain ways by priests and others in authority positions in the church, that forms the external, visible authority of the church. But the invisible authority, as I mentioned before, that which is hidden comes from the Holy Spirit. He guides the church in the events of her life. He's guiding the church to understand her nature and mission. For example, the earliest Christians, it's reflected in the Acts of the Apostles, did not separate from the Jewish people immediately. They would go up to the temple to pray, even though they, you know, were already believing in Christ and celebrating the Eucharist, which was called to the disciples who had gathered for the breaking of the bread in their own homes. But they still prayed with the Jewish people at the various times of prayer in the temple. It was only gradually,
We

read in chapter 11 of Acts, verse 26, that in Antioch, the apostles, the disciples were called Christians for the first time, differentiating them from the general Jewish community because, though most of them were still Jewish converts, they, you know, believed in Christ that the rest of the Jewish people did not. And so there began to become a separation, an identity. But there are two events in the life of the early church that show how the Holy Spirit was guiding even Peter and the other apostles. One of them we read in chapter 6, in chapter 7 of Acts, which was the call of the first deacons. Remember, there was a struggle between the widows who were Jewish in background and the widows who were Gentile in background, Greek-speaking. And it seemed that the Greek-speaking widows were being discriminated against. And when the problem was presented to Peter and the apostles, Peter said, "It is not right for us to abandon the work of prayer and preaching the word of God to serve a table." Not because he felt this was too menial a task, but because he had been given by Christ the task of preaching the word of God, a spiritual food that needed to be ministered and could not be ministered by all. And so he had to remain free to do what Christ had commanded him. So they prayed and laid hands on seven men, whom we call the first deacons. So the church was understanding more and more of her mission. A little later on in Acts chapter 10, there's another event that becomes extremely important, and that is the call of the first Gentile to enter the church. And again, St. Peter is the one involved in this particular incident. St. Peter was resting one day, and he has this vision of a great sheet that comes down with all kinds of animals on it. And he hears a voice saying to him, "Take and eat." And he said, "I have never eaten anything unclean." And the voice says to him, "Do not declare anything that God made unclean." And that vision was repeated two more times. And Peter didn't understand the meaning of this vision of the sheet with all the animals on it. And the words, "Do not declare anything that God has made unclean." Now, at the same time, a man, a Roman centurion by the name of Cornelius, receives a vision from an angel who tells him to go and fetch Simon Peter. So Cornelius doesn't know why he's to fetch Simon Peter. And Peter, when he's been thinking about this dream about the sheet, you know, goes along, but he doesn't know why he's going to Cornelius's house until he's speaking to Cornelius about the message of Jesus. And while he's speaking to Cornelius, the Holy Spirit comes down upon Cornelius and the other members of his household. And so they have received the Holy Spirit, yet they are not Jewish. They were Gentiles. And the whole thing Peter comes to realize is that the Holy Spirit is calling even the Gentile people to embrace the faith of Christ, to become members of the church. So here we see the visible authority assisted by the invisible authority and guidance of the Holy Spirit. Now, when we come back, we're going to talk a little bit more about that guidance of the Holy Spirit and the situation of the church today.

0: The Holy Father's prayer intention for the month of May is that everyone might have food. Let us pray that everyone, from large producers to small consumers, be committed to avoid wasting food and to ensure that everyone has access to quality food.
1: Welcome back to our series entitled The Holy Spirit at Work in the Life of the Church. We've been looking today at the external and internal aspects or elements of the authority of the church. The external authority of the church seen particularly in the person of the Pope as a successor of Peter, who was vicar of Christ, and also in the persons of the bishops in their various dioceses in teaching with the Holy Father. But we also saw that that is balanced by the internal authority of the Holy Spirit, who is guiding the church in her mission and understanding what she is all about and her place in the world today. As events change, there is a need for the church to keep meeting these events, yet being always faithful to what Christ has taught us. And that's why that external authority is so important. The church is always, guided by the Holy Spirit, and as I mentioned, in every age is coming to understand herself more and more. For example, in the history of spirituality, I teach a course on that history of spirituality at St. Joseph's Seminary in Yonkers, New York. I go all the way back to 2nd, 3rd century when we have the first catechetical school formed in the church in order to preserve and deepen an understanding of the revelation that Christ had given to the church. It was formed in Alexandria in Egypt, which had been a great intellectual city in times past. In fact, the translation of the Old Testament from the original Hebrew into Greek took place in that city, in Alexandria in Egypt. It was there that the first catechetical school, as I mentioned, was founded. And one of the great teachers of that school was a scripture scholar by the name of Origen. And interestingly, he demanded three things of his students. The first thing was that they had to pray, because he knew in order to study the teachings of Christ and the teachings of the church, one had to be a man or woman of prayer, because through prayer you help to put aside the confusion that might come if we don't pray, the allurement of passions and so on, that could lead us to reject truth in favor of something we might want more personally. As Bishop Sheen used to say about heresies and heretics, he said, no one becomes a heretic, for the way they want to think. He said they become heretics for the way they want to live. And so Origen understood that prayer was the first condition to successfully study and preserve the teachings of the church. The second thing he demanded of them was to live by what was called the regula fidei, the rule of faith. In other words, he insisted that his students remain orthodox in their teachings. What was generally coming down as the tradition of the church from the earlier fathers, from the scriptures and revelation, this is what Origen wanted his students to maintain. And certainly we need to kind of look at that again, I think, in the light of so many false ideas that are taught in our educational system, even our Catholic schools, and universities, where people claim that having a right to an academic freedom almost supersedes their responsibility to embrace the truth. There's a conflict there. And the whole purpose of education is that we might love and utilize and live out the truth. That's what we have a responsibility and a right to knowing through education, is to know the truth and to be able to live that truth. And so when someone claims an academic freedom, to be able to live anything they want, that's a distortion. And that's why Origen said that his students had to interpret the scriptures

Study the other teachings of the church according to what was truly orthodox teaching. And finally, he did encourage his students to use the best methods of study that were available in his day. He made a rather extensive study of the Old Testament, putting 6 different versions, including the Hebrew version in Hebrew letters, and then a transliteration of the Hebrew into Greek letters, and then 4 Greek texts side by side so that he could do a critical study of the Old Testament. The man was a tremendous scholar, and even in a man who encouraged his own father to martyrdom in the early church. And the Holy Spirit is still helping us in our doctrine to unfold our doctrine. We call that in theology the development of doctrine. It does not mean we add new things to our teachings. What God has revealed, the fullness of revelation, closed with the death of the last apostle. And that fullness of revelation is called the deposit of the church. You cannot add anything new to that deposit. For example, the Pope cannot say, well, now we have 10 sacraments. We're going to make up 3 new sacraments. He cannot do that because that would be contrary to the revelation that ended with the death of the last apostle. He cannot take away from it either. No one can. So we have to be faithful to what God has revealed and the church has preserved and continue to teach to us faithfully down through the centuries. What does happen, on the other hand, though, is that we have a greater opening or understanding of what has been revealed. It's almost like a rosebud. If you take a rosebud that's closed, the full rose is there, but it takes time for that rose to open up, to blossom in its fullness. And so the doctrine of the church is there from the very beginning, in that deposit of faith. But under the guidance of the Holy Spirit and the teaching authority that rests in that external authority in the church, the Pope and the bishops in union with him, which we call the teaching authority or magisterium of the church, they have helped us to understand and to unfold that doctrine more and more, to be clearer and clearer in what the Lord has taught us. That's why the Holy Spirit will also raise up through the centuries great teachers. We think of the great fathers of the church in the first 7 or 8 centuries, men like St. Augustine, St. Jerome, a great scripture scholar, St. Chrysostom, St. John Chrysostom, St. Athanasius, who helped us to understand the divinity of Christ, many other of the early fathers of the church, St. Gregory the Great, whom the Holy Spirit raised up. Along with them, he raised up other great teachers, men and women, the doctors of the church. We think of someone like St. Bernard of Clairvaux. We think of St. Thomas Aquinas, whose teaching was so very clear and gave us a strong foundation, especially with the sacraments and understanding so many things in theology. Later on, God raised up other great teachers, among them some of the women. We think of St. Teresa of Avila, the first woman doctor of the church, who taught about prayer. So throughout the centuries, the Holy Spirit has been raising up those who give us a clearer and clearer understanding of the church. But it's always, to be authentic, the teachings of these men and women must always be in conformity with the teaching of the magisterium of the church. You know, we are called to embrace the fullness of redemption and revelation. Today, many people will follow a kind of survey theology. What's popular? What's the latest fad? Well, many times, by doing that, we forsake the truth, and we have a right. All education, as Bishop Sheen used to say, is geared toward a person coming to a knowledge and love of the truth. That kind of truth that Jesus said in the gospel sets us free. It sets us free from illusion and the attraction of our passions, which are always pulling us in the wrong ways. Many people, too, today reject that external authority of the church. They'll claim, well, I have the guidance of the Holy Spirit. That's

called a kind of inner light church experience. You know, I don't need the Pope or I don't need the bishops to tell me, you know, what is the teaching of the church. I can figure that out for myself. Well, that leads to confusion. There was an old Roman saying, quod sententia, quod capita tot sententia. As many heads as you have, that's how many opinions you're going to end up with. And today we have a lot of opinion theology instead of the teaching of truth. Because if our truth is not in conformity with what the Holy Father teaches authentically and the bishops in union with him, then we have not found the truth. So we need to hold on to this. You know, St. Paul gave a charge to one of his young, kind of call him protege, Timothy, who was a young bishop in the early church. And he gives him a very strong charge that as a bishop, he is to be faithful. And I'd like to read to you what Paul wrote to him in his second letter to Timothy, sometimes called St. Paul's Spiritual Testament. It begins with chapter 4, verse 1, and goes up to verse 5. And this is what St. Paul wrote to young Timothy. In the presence of God and of Christ Jesus, who is coming to judge the living and the dead, and by his appearing and his kingly power, I charge you to preach the word, to stay with this task, whether convenient or inconvenient, correcting, reproving, appealing, constantly teaching, and never losing patience. For the time will come when people will not tolerate sound doctrine, but following their own desires will surround themselves with teachers who tickle their ears. They will stop listening to the truth and will wander off to fables. As for you, be steady and self-possessed. Put up with hardship. Perform your work as an evangelist. Fulfill your ministry. And that is part of that external authority of the church. And we must be thankful, you know, that those who are called to authority, those who are faithful to this charge, are the ones who are preserving the truth for us. Because it's so easy to slip into opinion. And I don't want to base my journey to eternal life on someone else's opinion. I need to base it on the truth that Jesus Christ has revealed and that his church continues to teach throughout the centuries. So there is the external authority of the church, which must work hand in hand, the internal authority of the Holy Spirit. Then we have the truth. God love you.

0: Dear brothers and sisters, I invite you to the 6th World Apostolic Congress of Mercy, which will take place this summer, June 7th to the 12th in Vilnius. Vilnius is the place from which, through St. Faustina, the message of mercy was entrusted to the world. From here, it spread to all the continents. This June, people from all over the world will return to Vilnius to bear witness that this message is alive. During the days of the Congress, we will gather for conferences, masses, prayers, testimonies, and meetings. 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

0: I believe
1: in God, the Father Almighty, Creator of heaven and earth, and in Jesus Christ, His only Son, our Lord, who was conceived by the Holy Spirit, born of the Virgin Mary, suffered under Pontius Pilate, was crucified, died, and was buried. On the second day of hell,
2: is seated at the right hand of the Father,
3: and shall come to judge the living and the dead.
2: I believe in the Holy Spirit, the Holy Catholic Church, the communion of saints, the forgiveness of sins, resurrection of the body, and life everlasting. Amen.
0: Our Father who art in heaven, hallowed be thy name. Thy kingdom come, thy will be done, on earth as it is in heaven.
2: Give us this day our daily bread, and forgive us our trespasses, as we forgive those who trespass against us. And lead us not into temptation, but deliver us from evil.
0: Hail Mary, full of grace, the Lord is with thee. Blessed art thou amongst women, and blessed is the fruit of thy womb, Jesus.
2: Holy Mary, Mother of God, pray for us sinners now and at the hour of our death. Amen.
0: Hail Mary, full of grace, the Lord is with thee. Blessed art thou amongst women, and blessed is the fruit of thy womb, Jesus.
2: Holy Mary, Mother of God, pray for us sinners now and at the hour of our death. Amen.
0: Hail Mary, full of grace, the Lord is with thee. Blessed art thou amongst women, and blessed is the fruit of thy womb, Jesus.
2: Holy Mary, Mother of God, pray for us sinners now and at the hour of our death. Amen.
0: Glory be to the Father, and to the Son, and to the Holy Spirit.
2: As it was in the beginning, is now, and ever shall be, world without end. Amen.
0: O my Jesus,
1: forgive us our sins, save us from the fires of hell. Lead all souls to heaven, especially those who most need thy mercy.
4: We are standing in the Garden of Gethsemane. And some say that these trees are over 2,000 years old. It is here that Jesus, our Lord, had his agony in the garden. And so let us begin to pray the mystery of the rosary of Jesus' agony.
0: Our Father, who art in heaven, hallowed be thy name. Thy kingdom come, thy will be done, on earth as it is in heaven.
1: Give us this day our daily bread, and forgive us our trespasses, as we forgive those who trespass against us. And lead us not into temptation, but deliver us from evil.
0: Hail Mary, full of grace, the Lord is with thee. Blessed art thou amongst women, and blessed is the fruit of thy womb, Jesus.
1: Holy Mary, Mother of God, pray for us sinners now and at the hour of our death. Amen.
0: Hail Mary, full of grace, the Lord is with thee. Blessed art thou amongst women, and blessed is the fruit of thy womb, Jesus.
1: Holy Mary, Mother of God, pray for us sinners now and at the hour of our death. Amen.
0: Hail Mary, full of grace, the Lord is with thee. Blessed art thou amongst women, and blessed is the fruit of thy womb, Jesus.
1: Holy Mary, Mother of God, pray for us sinners now and at the hour of our death. Amen.
0: Hail Mary, full of grace, the Lord is with thee. Blessed art thou amongst women, and blessed is the fruit of thy womb, Jesus.
1: Holy Mary, Mother of God, pray for us sinners now and at the hour of our death. Amen.
0: Hail Mary, full of grace, the Lord is with thee. Blessed art thou amongst women, and blessed is the fruit of thy womb, Jesus.
1: Holy Mary, Mother of God, pray for us sinners now and at the hour of our death. Amen.
0: Hail Mary, full of grace, the Lord is with thee. Blessed art thou amongst women, and blessed is the fruit of thy womb, Jesus.
1: Holy Mary, Mother of God, pray for us sinners now and at the hour of our death. Amen.
0: Hail Mary, full of grace, the Lord is with thee. Blessed art thou amongst women, and blessed is the fruit of thy womb, Jesus.
1: Holy Mary, Mother of God, pray for us sinners now and at the hour of our death. Amen.
0: Hail Mary, full of grace, the Lord is with thee. Blessed art thou amongst women, and blessed is the fruit of thy womb, Jesus.
1: Holy Mary, Mother of God, pray for us sinners now and at the hour of our death. Amen.
0: Hail Mary, full of grace, the Lord is with thee. Blessed art thou amongst women, and blessed is the fruit of thy womb, Jesus.
1: Holy Mary, Mother of God, pray for us sinners now and at the hour of our death. Amen.
0: Hail Mary, full of grace, the Lord is with thee. Blessed art thou amongst women, and blessed is the fruit of thy womb, Jesus.
1: Holy Mary,

0: to the Father, and to the Son, and to the Holy Spirit.
1: As it was in the beginning, is now, and ever shall be, world without end. Amen.
0: O my Jesus,
1: forgive us our sins, save us from the fires of hell, lead all souls to heaven, especially those who only in thy mercy.
2: We're standing right outside the Church of the Flagellation, which commemorates Jesus being scourged at the pillar. And so we begin the mystery of Jesus' scourging. Pilate, wanting to please the crowd, released to them Barabbas and handed over Jesus to be scourged so that he might be crucified.
0: Our Father, who art in heaven, hallowed be thy name. Thy kingdom come, thy will be done, on earth as it is in heaven.
1: Give us this day our daily bread, and forgive us our trespasses, as we forgive those who trespass against us. And lead us not into temptation, but deliver us from evil.
0: Hail Mary, full of grace, the Lord is with thee. Blessed art thou amongst women, and blessed is the fruit of thy womb, Jesus.
1: Holy Mary, Mother of God, pray for us sinners now and at the hour of our death. Amen.
0: Hail Mary, full of grace, the Lord is with thee. Blessed art thou amongst women, and blessed is the fruit of thy womb, Jesus.
1: Holy Mary, Mother of God, pray for us sinners now and at the hour of our death. Amen.
0: Hail Mary, full of grace, the Lord is with thee. Blessed art thou amongst women, and blessed is the fruit of thy womb, Jesus.
1: Holy Mary, Mother of God, pray for us sinners now and at the hour of our death. Amen.
0: Hail Mary, full of grace, the Lord is with thee. Blessed art thou amongst women, and blessed is the fruit of thy womb, Jesus.
1: Holy Mary, Mother of God, pray for us sinners now and at the hour of our death. Amen.
0: Hail Mary, full of grace, the Lord is with thee. Blessed art thou amongst women, and blessed is the fruit of thy womb, Jesus.
1: Holy Mary, Mother of God, pray for us sinners now and at the hour of our death. Amen.
0: Hail Mary, full of grace, the Lord is with thee. Blessed art thou amongst women, and blessed is the fruit of thy womb, Jesus.
1: Holy Mary, Mother of God, pray for us sinners now and at the hour of our death. Amen.
0: Hail Mary, full of grace, the Lord is with thee. Blessed art thou amongst women, and blessed is the fruit of thy womb, Jesus.
1: Holy Mary, Mother of God, pray for us sinners now and at the hour of our death. Amen.
0: Hail Mary, full of grace, the Lord is with thee. Blessed art thou amongst women, and blessed is the fruit of thy womb, Jesus.
1: Holy Mary, Mother of God, pray for us sinners now and at the hour of our death. Amen.
0: Hail Mary, full of grace, the Lord is with thee. Blessed art thou amongst women, and blessed is the fruit of thy womb, Jesus.
1: Holy Mary, Mother of God, pray for us sinners now and at the hour of our death. Amen.
0: Hail Mary, full of grace, the Lord is with thee. Blessed art thou amongst women, and blessed is the fruit of thy womb, Jesus.
1: Holy Mary, Mother of God, pray for us sinners now and at the hour of our death. Amen.
0: Glory be to the Father, and to the Son, and to the Holy Spirit.
1: As it was in the beginning, is now, and ever shall be, world without end. Amen.
0: O my Jesus,
1: forgive us our sins, save us from the fires of hell, lead all souls to heaven, especially those who most need thy mercy.
2: In Mark 15, verse 16, we read, then the soldiers led Jesus into the hall, which is called the Praetorium. And they gathered together the whole cohort. And they stripped him, then they put on him a purple cloak. And then they pleaded for him a crown of thorns. And they began to greet him, "Hail, King of the Jews." And then they beat him on the head with a reed. And they mocked him, and they bent their knees and pretended to worship him. And then when they had finished with him, they took off the purple, and they put on his own garments, and they led him out to be crucified.
0: Our Father, who art in heaven, hallowed be thy name. Thy kingdom come, thy will be done, on earth as it is in heaven.
1: Give us this day our daily bread, and forgive us our trespasses, as we forgive those who trespass against us. And lead us not into temptation, but deliver us from evil.
0: Hail Mary, full of grace, the Lord is with thee. Blessed art thou amongst women, and blessed is the fruit of thy womb, Jesus.
1: Holy Mary, Mother of God, pray for us sinners now and at the hour of our death. Amen.
0: Hail Mary, full of grace, the Lord is with thee. Blessed art thou amongst women, and blessed is the fruit of thy womb, Jesus.
1: Holy Mary, Mother of God, pray for us sinners now and at the hour of our death. Amen.
0: Hail Mary, full of grace, the Lord is with thee. Blessed art thou amongst women, and blessed is the fruit of thy womb, Jesus.
1: Holy Mary, Mother of God.

0: full of grace, the Lord is with thee. Blessed art thou amongst women, and blessed is the fruit of thy womb, Jesus.
1: Holy Mary, Mother of God, pray for us sinners now and at our death. Amen.
0: Hail Mary, full of grace, the Lord is with thee. Blessed art thou amongst women, and blessed is the fruit of thy womb, Jesus.
1: Holy Mary, Mother of God, pray for us sinners now and at our death. Amen.
0: Hail Mary, full of grace, the Lord is with thee. Blessed art thou amongst women, and blessed is the fruit of thy womb, Jesus.
1: Holy Mary, Mother of God, pray for us sinners now and at the hour of our death. Amen.
0: Hail Mary, full of grace, the Lord is with thee. Blessed art thou amongst women, and blessed is the fruit of thy womb, Jesus.
1: Holy Mary, Mother of God, pray for us sinners now and at the hour of our death. Amen.
0: Hail Mary, full of grace, the Lord is with thee. Blessed art thou amongst women, and blessed is the fruit of thy womb, Jesus.
1: Holy Mary, Mother of God, pray for us sinners now and at the hour of our death. Amen.
0: Hail Mary, full of grace, the Lord is with thee. Blessed art thou amongst women, and blessed is the fruit of thy womb, Jesus.
1: Holy Mary, Mother of God, pray for us sinners now and at the hour of our death. Amen.
0: Hail Mary, full of grace, the Lord is with thee. Blessed art thou amongst women, and blessed is the fruit of thy womb, Jesus.
1: Holy Mary, Mother of God, pray for us sinners now and at the hour of our death. Amen.
0: Glory be to the Father, and to the Son, and to the Holy Spirit.
1: As it was in the beginning, is now, and ever shall be, world without end. Amen.
0: O my Jesus, forgive us our sins, save us from the fires of hell.
1: Lead all souls to heaven, especially those who most need thy mercy.
2: We're beginning the Station to the Cross as we walk the way of Jesus through the streets of Jerusalem. Let us pray, begin this mystery of Jesus carrying his cross.
0: Our Father, who art in heaven, hallowed be thy name. Thy kingdom come, thy will be done, on earth as it is in heaven.
1: Give us this day our daily bread, and forgive us our trespasses, as we forgive those who trespass against us. And lead us not into temptation, but deliver us from evil.
0: Hail Mary, full of grace, the Lord is with thee. Blessed art thou amongst women, and blessed is the fruit of thy womb, Jesus.
1: Holy Mary, Mother of God, pray for us sinners now and at the hour of our death. Amen.
0: Hail Mary, full of grace, the Lord is with thee. Blessed art thou amongst women, and blessed is the fruit of thy womb, Jesus.
1: Holy Mary, Mother of God, pray for us sinners now and at the hour of our death. Amen.
0: Hail Mary, full of grace, the Lord is with thee. Blessed art thou amongst women, and blessed is the fruit of thy womb, Jesus.
1: Holy Mary, Mother of God, pray for us sinners now and at the hour of our death. Amen.
0: Hail Mary, full of grace, the Lord is with thee. Blessed art thou amongst women, and blessed is the fruit of thy womb, Jesus.
1: Holy Mary, Mother of God, pray for us sinners now and at the hour of our death. Amen.
0: Hail Mary, full of grace, the Lord is with thee. Blessed art thou amongst women, and blessed is the fruit of thy womb, Jesus.
1: Holy Mary, Mother of God, pray for us sinners now and at the hour of our death. Amen.
0: Hail Mary, full of grace, the Lord is with thee. Blessed art thou amongst women, and blessed is the fruit of thy womb, Jesus.
1: Holy Mary, Mother of God, pray for us sinners now and at the hour of our death. Amen.
0: Hail Mary, full of grace, the Lord is with thee. Blessed art thou amongst women, and blessed is the fruit of thy womb, Jesus.
1: Holy Mary, Mother of God, pray for us sinners now and at the hour of our death. Amen.
0: Hail Mary, full of grace, the Lord is with thee. Blessed art thou amongst women, and blessed is the fruit of thy womb, Jesus.
1: Holy Mary, Mother of God, pray for us sinners now and at the hour of our death. Amen.
0: Hail Mary, full of grace, the Lord is with thee. Blessed art thou amongst women, and blessed is the fruit of thy womb, Jesus.
1: Holy Mary, Mother of God, pray for us sinners now and at the hour of our death. Amen.
0: Hail Mary, full of grace, the Lord is with thee. Blessed art thou amongst women, and blessed is the fruit of thy womb, Jesus.
1: Holy Mary, Mother of God, pray for us sinners now and at the hour of our death. Amen.
0: Glory be to the Father, and to the Son, and to the Holy Spirit.
1: As it was in the beginning, is now, and ever shall be, world without end. Amen.
0: O my Jesus,
1: forgive us our sins, save us from the fires of hell. Lead all souls to heaven, especially those who most need thy mercy.
2: We're standing on Mount Calvary, where Jesus our Lord was crucified. As we read in John's Gospel, chapter 19, verse 16. Therefore they took Jesus and made him carry his cross, and he went out to a place called the place of the skull, that is in Hebrew, Golgotha, where they crucified him, along with him, two others, one on either side, but Jesus was in the middle.

0: heaven, hallowed be thy name. Thy kingdom come, thy will be done, on earth as it is in heaven.
1: Give us this day our daily bread, and forgive us our trespasses, as we forgive those who trespass against us. And lead us not into temptation, but deliver us from evil.
0: Hail Mary, full of grace, the Lord is with thee. Blessed art thou amongst women, and blessed is the fruit of thy womb, Jesus.
1: Holy Mary, Mother of God, pray for us sinners now and at the hour of our death. Amen.
0: Hail Mary, full of grace, the Lord is with thee. Blessed art thou amongst women, and blessed is the fruit of thy womb, Jesus.
1: Holy Mary, Mother of God, pray for us sinners now and at the hour of our death. Amen.
0: Hail Mary, full of grace, the Lord is with thee. Blessed art thou amongst women, and blessed is the fruit of thy womb, Jesus.
1: Holy Mary, Mother of God, pray for us sinners now and at the hour of our death. Amen.
0: Hail Mary, full of grace, the Lord is with thee. Blessed art thou amongst women, and blessed is the fruit of thy womb, Jesus.
1: Holy Mary, Mother of God, pray for us sinners now and at the hour of our death. Amen.
0: Hail Mary, full of grace, the Lord is with thee. Blessed art thou amongst women, and blessed is the fruit of thy womb, Jesus.
1: Holy Mary, Mother of God, pray for us sinners now and at the hour of our death. Amen.
0: Hail Mary, full of grace, the Lord is with thee. Blessed art thou amongst women, and blessed is the fruit of thy womb, Jesus.
1: Holy Mary, Mother of God, pray for us sinners now and at the hour of our death. Amen.
0: Hail Mary, full of grace, the Lord is with thee. Blessed art thou amongst women, and blessed is the fruit of thy womb, Jesus.
1: Holy Mary, Mother of God, pray for us sinners now and at the hour of our death. Amen.
0: Hail Mary, full of grace, the Lord is with thee. Blessed art thou amongst women, and blessed is the fruit of thy womb, Jesus.
1: Holy Mary, Mother of God, pray for us sinners now and at the hour of our death. Amen.
0: Hail Mary, full of grace, the Lord is with thee. Blessed art thou amongst women, and blessed is the fruit of thy womb, Jesus.
1: Holy Mary, Mother of God, pray for us sinners now and at the hour of our death. Amen.
0: Hail Mary, full of grace, the Lord is with thee. Blessed art thou amongst women, and blessed is the fruit of thy womb, Jesus.
1: Holy Mary, Mother of God, pray for us sinners now and at the hour of our death. Amen.
0: Glory be to the Father, and to the Son, and to the Holy Spirit.
1: As it was in the beginning, is now, and ever shall be, world without end. Amen.
0: O my Jesus,
1: forgive us our sins, save us from the fires of hell. Lead all souls to heaven, especially those who most need of thy mercy.
0: Hail, Holy Queen,
1: Mother of mercy, our life, our sweetness, our hope. To thee we cry, who banished us from thee. To thee do we send our sighs, with mourning and weeping in the valley of tears. Turn then, most gracious Heaven, faith and eyes of mercy toward us. And after this our exile, show unto us the blessed fruit of thy womb, Jesus. O clement, O loving, O sweet Virgin Mary.
0: Pray for us, O Holy Mother of God,
1: that we may be made worthy of the promises of Christ.
0: Of the Father, and of the Son, and of the Holy Spirit.
1: Amen.
2: Amen. Amen.

0: In the name of the Father, and of the Son, and of the Holy Spirit.
1: Amen.
0: The litany of the most precious blood of Jesus. Lord, have mercy on us.
1: Lord, have mercy on us.
0: Christ, have mercy on us.
1: Christ, have mercy on us.
0: Lord, have mercy on us.
1: Lord, have mercy on us.
0: Christ, hear us.
1: Christ, hear us.
0: Christ, graciously hear us.
1: Christ, graciously hear us.
0: God, the Father of heaven.
1: Have mercy on us.
0: God, the Son, Redeemer of the world.
1: Have mercy on us.
0: God, the Holy Spirit.
1: Have mercy on us.
0: Holy Trinity, one God.
1: Have mercy on us.

0: Lamb of God, who takes away the sins of the world.
1: Spare us, Lord.
0: Lamb of God, who takes away the sins of the world.
1: Graciously hear us, Lord.
0: Lamb of God, who takes away the sins of the world.
1: Have mercy on us.
0: You have redeemed us, O Lord, in your blood. Let us pray. Almighty and eternal God, you have appointed your only begotten Son, the Redeemer of the world, and willed to be appeased by his blood. Grant, we beg of you, that we may worthily adore this price of our salvation, and through its power be safeguarded from the evils of the present life, so that we may rejoice in its fruits forever in heaven. Through the same Christ our Lord. In the name of the Father, and of the Son, and of the Holy Spirit.
2: Amen.

0: Hi, Kevin Turley here. Just wrapping at EWTN Studios Walsingham. Amazing, this place. And to think it all started in 1981 with a contemplative nun in an obscure part of the United States who decided to start a Catholic television station. She had high hopes, everyone else had low expectations. Today that religious sister is known the world over as Mother Angelica. 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
3: The mission of Women of Grace is to transform the world one woman at a time. Women are imbued by God with certain characteristics that are intrinsic to their very nature that is necessary for the world today. Well, the program helps to further the mission because we present a variety of very educated guests as well as individuals who have lived through various circumstances in their life. And so when people share their testimonies of God's interaction in their life, it is the greatest way that we can share hope, that we can invite an individual just by way of our story to enter into a relationship with Jesus Christ. God has given me a very rich and full life. Being a wife, being a mother, being a grandmother is a very important aspect to the work that I do. Jack and I are very intentional about our family life. We're both engaged in the apostolic work of EWTN. So I speak at conferences, I speak at retreats. I love being with the people of God. I am energized by the people of God. Put me in front of a group of people and I am unleashed for the Lord. It's the only way I can explain it. I just get so into what the Holy Spirit is showing me that this group of people needs to hear. I love meeting the people. I love greeting the people. I love praying with the people. I love embracing the people. I love the people of God because I see God in them. Wow, does it get any better than that?
4: The Holy Father's prayer intention for the month of May is that everyone might have food. Let us pray that everyone, from large producers to small consumers, be committed to avoid wasting food and to ensure that everyone has access to quality food.
2: 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Live.

Welcome once again, this time as we consider the Catholic Church in the era of the Civil War. Just about everyone who's ever read an American history textbook knows that the Civil War began with the bombardment of Fort Sumter in the very beautiful harbor of Charleston, South Carolina in 1861. It concluded 4 years later in April of 1865 when General Lee surrendered his forces to General Grant at Wilbur McLean's farmhouse in Appomattox, Virginia. Within those 4 years, we had a very, very serious conflict. Now, the period leading up to the Civil War, 1848 to 1861, is usually referred to by historians as the coming of the Civil War. For our purposes here, we're simply going to take all of this period of time from 1848 to the conclusion of the Civil War in 1861 and look at the Catholic Church during those years. If you lived in the North in those days, you pretty much would have adhered to the organic theory of government, whether you knew it or not. The organic theory of government simply held that years earlier, 13 individual colonies, or states, if you want to call them that, came together and they created what was to be a strong central government to rule the country. And it was the strong central government that was going to always take priority. Now, if you lived in the southern part of the United States, you probably were going to be a believer in the compact theory of government. The compact theory of government said these same states came together and they gave to a federal government the powers that they specifically wanted to give to the government, and they retained others, but it was the individual states that were important. So therefore, if an individual state wanted to protest, she could protest. And ultimately, this idea of states' rights, which comes to us from the compact theory of government, if it is taken to another degree, it becomes state sovereignty. And the belief was held that a state could very validly and very legitimately leave the Union if what the federal government, if what the Union was doing, was unconstitutional. So they were the two theories of government, if you will, that divided the country, North and South, and had for many years. They were the theory. But what was it that people were actually, within the context of this theory, fighting over as we approached the Civil War and through the Civil War? We all know so well what they were fighting over. It is what American historian Kenneth Stamp has described as the peculiar institution, namely the institution of slavery. So for our purposes now, we want to begin by asking and attempting to answer the question, what was the United States Catholic position on slavery? Remember, in the 1840s and 50s and 60s, slavery was an accepted social institution in the United States. We were one of the last places in the civilized world who still hung on to this system which held human beings in bondage. Yet in truth, in the mid-19th century, Americans still socially accepted the institution and for the most part looked rather benignly on it. It was people like the abolitionists who wanted to do away with it who were considered very, very fanatical. Now, Catholics fell into this general pattern of accepting the social institution of slavery and not wanting necessarily to overturn it. That is not to say that the Catholic Church had never spoken out against this system which held people in bondage. The Church did speak out against it, and on many different occasions. Throughout the centuries, a significant number of popes spoke out very clearly against the institution of slavery as it existed in different parts of the world and under different circumstances. Now, if that is true, we then have to say, well, if the various popes had spoken out against it, why did the Catholic bishops in the United States not vocally speak out against slavery in these years? It may have been that because we were living in an era of vast distances, poor communication, lengthy transportation, and lack of good knowledge of other times and circumstances, many of the papal pronouncements did not strike the bishops, and for that matter, the Catholic laity, with the force with which papal pronouncements strike us today. It may also have

then that by becoming too vocal, the bishops felt that they would once again stir up that anti-Catholic hostility that we were talking about in the last episode. It may also have been a complete inability on the part of the bishops to join forces with the abolitionists.

the slave trade, the buying and selling of slaves, as being very immoral and very, very sinful. We also find a strong emphasis placed by the Catholic bishops on the moral obligations and duties of slave owners to instruct their slaves in the Roman Catholic faith and to see to it that the blacks living on their plantations, the slaves, receive the rudiments of Catholic teaching all through their life. Individual Catholics, a very different story. Archbishop John Carroll, for example, in 1815 recorded in his will that upon my death, my black slave Charles is to be manumitted, and Charles was manumitted. Charles Carroll of Carrollton owned many slaves, and he freed them all long before he died. Roger B. Taney, who had been Andrew Jackson's attorney general and became the first Roman Catholic in the United States to become Chief Justice of the Supreme Court, Roger Taney from the town of Frederick, Maryland, who handed down the Dred Scott decision, saying that purely and simply because Dred Scott lived in free territory, it did not make him a free man. Judge Taney, who was hung in effigy for being pro-slavery, nonetheless did, on a personal basis, manumit the slaves that he owned in Frederick, Maryland. Hence, we have a different sort of a picture when we look at individual Catholics. We also have to remember that the Catholic position, while it did not go nearly as far in its condemnation of slavery as the abolitionists, had a reason for not going as far. The abolitionists decried this system which held human beings in bondage. Very rightly so. But the abolitionists decried any system that held human beings in bondage, including the Roman Catholic Church. And with very few exceptions, the abolitionists were as anti-Catholic as they were anti-slavery. That is why the bishops did not want to join forces with them. That's why it would have been very difficult for individual Catholic people to take as strong a position, it would seem, as the abolitionists did. So the Catholic hierarchy were very fearful of upsetting the apple cart. Archbishop Francis P. Kenrick on one occasion wrote this, quotes, "Since this is the existing state of things, nothing should be attempted against the laws or anything be done or said that would make them bear their yoke unwillingly." Now, he's talking about black slaves, but the reason he said that was, we don't want to join forces with these abolitionists, because as soon as slavery is abolished, their next target will be the Catholic Church. Therefore, thought Kenrick, we better leave well enough alone. There are interesting Catholic stories, of course, during these years. One involves an Irish immigrant by the name of Michael M. Healy. Healy had acquired a Georgia plantation of over 1,600 acres, and he owned approximately 17 slaves. One of the black slave girls became his wife and the mother of his 10 children. And of those 10 children, 5 became Roman Catholic priests. One was James Augustine Healy, who became the Bishop of Portland, Maine. The others were, 3 of them were Jesuits, and one of those 3 Jesuits became president of Georgetown University. If you would ever really want to know the Catholic differences between North and South, one of the best places to find the answer would be a series of letters, a series of correspondence that took place between John Hughes, who was the Archbishop of New York, and Patrick Neison Lynch, who was the Bishop of Charleston, South Carolina. Hughes represented the compact theory, or rather the organic theory of government par excellence. Lynch represented the compact theory of government par excellence. And these two men exchanged letters back and forth in their diocesan newspapers. Both of them had been born in Ireland. Both of them had undergone missions for their respective governments. Archbishop Hughes went to France for President Lincoln to try to ensure French neutrality during the Civil War. Bishop Lynch went to the Vatican on the part of President Jefferson Davis to try to ensure Vatican help, if you will, or Vatican recognition, I should say, for the legitimacy of the Confederate States of America. Of the two, Archbishop Hughes probably had more success because he did get French neutrality. Bishop Lynch was not able to get an official Vatican recognition for the Confederate States of America. Nonetheless, these two men conducted, as I say, this series of letters, and they expressed their theories of government. And the New York Herald commented very interestingly on the Hughes-Lynch correspondence. They refer to it as, quotes, "statesmanlike views and admirable temper of correspondence, which should receive a widespread and attentive consideration both here and abroad." What about the Catholic press? Generally speaking, if you were a Catholic editor in the North, you would have favored the Northern position. And generally

speaking, if you were a Catholic editor in the South, you took the Confederate or Southern position. That is, if you were a Catholic editor in the North, you advanced the organic theory of government. You were pro-union. If you were a Catholic editor in the South, you advanced the compact or states' rights theory of government, and you were pro the Confederate states. One thinks, for example, of people like Father Edward Purcell, who was editor of the Cincinnati Catholic Telegraph for many years. Or another gentleman was Patrick Donahue, who was for many years the editor of the Boston Pilot. Now, there were some rather significant exceptions to these rules in the Catholic press, and one interesting exception came in the person of James Alphonsus McMaster. James Alphonsus McMaster was a convert to the Roman Catholic faith, and he was for a good number of years the editor of the Freeman's Journal in New York. At one particular period of time, the Freeman's Journal had been the official organ of the Archbishop of New York. James McMaster belonged to a political faction which we will refer to as the Copperheads. The Copperheads were people who lived in the North, but who took a Southern point of view, a states' rights point of view. They were very anti-Lincoln, very anti his administration, very anti the cause of the Union Army and the whole idea of the organic theory of government. Listen to one editorial now that James Alphonsus McMaster wrote in the pages of the Freeman's Journal. Quotes, "Let those heed it who 1 year ago scoffed when we said that the election of Lincoln would cause civil war. We say now that if there be not conservatism enough in the country to stop and to rebuke the course of Lincoln and his cabinet, we will have a bloody revolution and anarchy resulting in military despotism with a very different man from Lincoln at its head. We speak what we see and what we know. Our consciences force us to speak whether it please or whether it offend." Close quotes. It's not hard to see, writing things of that sort, why Mr. McMaster was imprisoned for a while here in the North during the Civil War. He had his newspaper suspended, and it was only after a couple of months behind bars that James A. McMaster was able to see the light of day again, and did, of course, have to cease and desist his editorial writing. Another interesting story, besides McMaster, involved Archbishop Francis Patrick Kenrick in the city of Baltimore. There had been a tradition in the Baltimore Cathedral, and by the 1860s, it was a tradition that had gone on for decades. It had gone on, actually, since the time of John Carroll, the first bishop of Baltimore. John Carroll had written a prayer for the preservation of the Union, for the President of the United States and all civil authorities, that they be preserved, but also that the Union had been preserved. And that prayer was read for decades after the masses in the Baltimore Cathedral. Many of us certainly remember a period in history when we would have, when we had those very beautiful prayers after low mass, the prayers for the conversion of Russia, prayer to St. Michael the Archangel, and so forth. Well, after they were said, Archbishop Carroll's prayer for the preservation of the Union was said. So we got now into the Civil War, and Archbishop Kenrick said to his priests and the cathedral household that, of course, we were going to continue saying the prayer for the preservation of the Union. Every priest in the cathedral household in Baltimore refused to say the prayer. Baltimore, of course, was a city of very divided allegiances during the Civil War. So the Archbishop said, well, if you all refuse it, I'll simply say the prayer myself at the conclusion of Mass. He did. He attempted it, and this is what he writes. Many people got up and publicly left the cathedral, while those who remained expressed dissent by a great rustling of papers and silks. So you see, they were interesting times, to say the very, very least. But one of the most significant things is this. During the Civil War, if you look at groups like the Presbyterians, the Methodists, the Baptists, the Episcopalians, almost every Christian denomination split. The churches split North versus South, Northern Baptists versus Southern Baptists, Northern Methodists versus Southern Methodists, and the like. And those splits continued for decades after the Civil War. Those churches were divided. At absolutely no time during the course of the Civil War was there even the slightest hint that the Catholic Church, the all-inclusive body of Christ, could ever possibly be split North versus South. Catholics may have differed and differed very sharply on their political opinions,

But when it came to the actual faith which they professed, they always professed it in unison. Catholics distinguished themselves in many ways during the Civil War. They distinguished themselves in the military, in the chaplaincies, and also on the battlefield. First of all, in the military, we have to look at a few well-known people. William Stark Rosecrans was a professor of military history at West Point when he converted and became a Roman Catholic. His younger brother, Sylvester Rosecrans, was so impressed with what his older brother did that he became a Catholic. And then he became a priest. And then he became the Bishop of Columbus, Ohio. General Rosecrans left the military, or William Rosecrans, I should say, left the military to begin a career as a businessman, an architect, and an engineer, and even a teacher. But when the Civil War began, he reenlisted, rose to the rank of general, and we remember General Rosecrans for many, many famous battles during the Civil War. After the war's end, he served as our ambassador to Mexico, served as a congressman from California as well. Thomas Francis Marr was another interesting character. He'd been born in Ireland and educated in the Jesuit College of Kildare. He became a very strong advocate for Irish independence, so much so that he was deported to Australia and finally found his way here to the United States. One time in the music hall in Boston, General Marr gave a very strong speech in which he said this: "A national flag is one of the most sacred things that people can possess. It is the symbol of national authority. Oh, that never, never again may that flag meet with another disaster. Henceforth, the troops carrying it in action should have this motto to guide them: death if you will, victory if God grants it, but no defeat and no retreat." This colorful fellow went on to become governor of the Montana Territory after the Civil War. Little Phil was another one, Philip Henry Sheridan, a very popular cavalry leader of whom General Grant once said he had no superior as a general, either living or dead, and perhaps not even an equal. In the South, you had Pierre Gustave de Beauregard, a famous Roman Catholic. You had a very famous naval hero, Captain Raphael Semmes, who came from an old and distinguished Southern Maryland family. Even Jefferson Davis, who was not known for his love of Catholics, had two of them in his cabinet. He had John Reagan as his postmaster general, and he had Stephen Russell Mallory as his secretary of the Navy. Did you know when Jefferson Davis was a young congressman from Mississippi, he was sitting in the House chamber, and Father Theobald Matthew, the great apostle of temperance, came in. He was only the second foreigner to ever address a joint session of Congress. Lafayette had been the first, and Father Matthew was the second. And Jefferson Davis, this young congressman, got up in protest and walked out of the House chamber purely and simply because a Roman Catholic priest had been invited to address a joint session of Congress. How different then Jefferson Davis was as president of the Confederacy when he had two Roman Catholics in his cabinet. We distinguished ourselves in the chaplaincies. Certainly we'd have to remember Father Abram Ryan, that poet of the Confederacy, a very, very intellectual sort of man who wrote poetry for many years before he entered the military and who distinguished himself not only for his service as a chaplain, but also for his very intellectual insights in the very beautiful poetry that he wrote. Father Francis Liray, very devoted to the Confederate cause, would go on to become a future Archbishop of New Orleans, Louisiana. There's a very famous depiction of a Holy Cross father from the University of Notre Dame, Father Corby, a picture of him mounting a horse and riding through the battle lines during the famous Battle of Antietam and shouting to all the soldiers to be sorry for their sins because he was going to grant them general absolution on the battlefield in case they did not survive that terrible struggle at Antietam. Or you had the case of another Holy Cross priest from Notre Dame, Father Gillam. Father Gillam was unassigned and he had no orders, and he simply decided he was going to follow the troops around and minister to their spiritual needs wherever he found them. And one time General Grant came across Father Gillam and he said, "You know, you have no specific orders. I might have to arrest you." And Father Gillam said, "Oh no, please don't arrest me." And of course Grant did not arrest him, but he did give him formal orders, and Father Gillam continued to minister to the troops. Father James Sheeran, another very interesting man. Father James Sheeran was a Confederate chaplain. He was a member of the Redemptorist Order, and he was not a man to keep his views on this conflict very quiet. Father Sheeran wrote in a newspaper article that the war was started by New England fanatics. He was speaking, of course, about the abolitionists. And he said that these New England fanatics wanted to undermine the cause of the South. The consequence, said Father Sheeran, was a war which was unjust and cruel and barbarous and inhuman.

Sherman was constantly doing things to try to help the morale of the Confederate troops. And he was a very, very severe man. It was nothing for him, for example, to get up on Sunday morning at Mass and preach for not one, not two, but 3 hours. Imagine preaching for 3 hours. Today you hear complaints if it goes more than 10 minutes. Father Sherman preached to the troops for 3 hours. What did he preach about? He preached about the evils of gambling. He preached about the evils of drink. He preached about the evils of cursing and swearing and the like. And it was not at all uncommon if Father Sherman was going on horseback and he heard a little foul language from some of the boys, or he saw a little bit of imbibing in between the battle scenes, it was not at all uncommon for Father Sherman to stop and to get off the horse and to tell those fellas in no uncertain terms that what they were doing was very, very contrary to what he was preaching about on Sunday morning. He was, in point of fact, a very wonderful man. So Catholics distinguished themselves in the military, they distinguished themselves in the chaplaincies, and they distinguished themselves certainly, certainly on the battlefields. When we talk about the Catholic contributions on the battlefield, we go to the nation's capital in Washington, and in the nation's capital, you will find a very beautiful monument, which is entitled Nuns of the Battlefield. It is a recognition of the work of so many orders of religious sisters during the course of the Civil War. You could mention loads of religious communities of women who contributed very substantially during the Civil War, but we would want to single out, certainly, the Sisters of Charity of St. Vincent de Paul. The Sisters of Charity of St. Vincent de Paul deserve special recognition because from this one community, 231 sisters volunteered for service on the battlefield, not only at the Battle of Gettysburg, especially at Gettysburg, but also in a number of other conflicts as well. Also, if they were not serving on the battlefield, many of them served in what was known as the ambulance corps. Now, the people working in the ambulance corps would be those who would follow the troops in battle and go around to them. What's extremely important about the work of the religious sisters during the Civil War was not so much that they were out there working in a nursing capacity. After all, there were lots of nurses, there were lots of people helping. But rather, these sisters brought many fallen away Catholic soldiers back to the practice of the faith. They affected many, many non-Catholic soldiers in such a way that they were brought to the fullness of faith, which we know is Roman Catholicism. So they brought back many fallen aways. They attracted many who may not have been of the household of the faith to begin with, to come to that fullness of faith. And I suppose more than anything else, whether they brought back fallen aways, whether they attracted new converts, they did a tremendous amount to break down hostility. An awful lot of the soldiers, an awful lot of the generals who observed what these magnificent women were doing on the battlefield were not necessarily going to become Catholics themselves. Many of them did not. But they were tremendously impressed themselves. It broke down bigotry. It broke down the barriers that were created in a lot of the minds of these people who thought that Catholics were all bad. Catholics were not all bad. Look what these wonderful sisters were doing. President Abraham Lincoln had an interesting comment about the sisters. He said, quotes, "Of all forms of charity and benevolence seen in the crowded wards of the hospitals, those of some of the Catholic sisters were among the most efficient." Such then, my dear friends, as quickly as we can tell it, are the Catholic contributions during the era of the Civil War. In the military, in the chaplaincies, on the battlefields, Catholic contributions to the Northern cause, Catholic contributions to the Southern cause. Think of the force that the Roman Catholic Church had become in the United States. Think of the vibrancy of it. Think of how much we had grown and developed, the force we now were. People knew we were here. People knew we were going to stay. And as we begin reconstructing the nation, while we begin with some rather somber notes, we have some very optimistic stories to tell you in the period of Reconstruction as well. And we hope to see you for our next episode.

exist here and now, right? Right. Yet, to exist, you depend on things. Like, if there was no air to breathe, that would be problematic. The I couldn't live right here and now sort of problem. Well, this tells me something about you. You're contingent. Contingent what? Look, it's not an insult. It simply means you're not a necessary being. You don't have to exist, or you could exist in another way. Like you could be redheaded instead of blonde, or you could not have a head at all. This leads us to scratch the heads we do have and ask, why? Why me? Why that? These questions simply affirm, my existence is not necessary, so my existence can't explain itself. What does? Since you've asked. Based on this undeniable fact, there exist contingent beings here and now, meaning unnecessary. St. Thomas Aquinas argues to the existence of a necessary being, God. We've already laid out the first premise, and I premise. That's not just me saying promise, weird. A premise is a statement that supports our conclusion. Let's go. There exist contingent beings here and now. You, me, and ha, everything in the universe. Undeniable. Second premise. If something exists here and now, what it takes for that thing to exist must exist. Huh. We've already voiced this. Whatever exists needs an explanation for its existence. Third premise. Since we exist, there must exist what it takes for us to exist. Can our existence be the explanation? Nope. We've already ruled that out as unnecessary beings. The same applies for everything in the universe, because it's just like us. Unnecessary. Conclusion. What it takes for us to exist here and now can't be found within the universe because itself cannot be contingent. It must go beyond the universe if it's to explain anything in the universe. It must be the answer to its own why. Namely, this being must be necessary. It couldn't not be, meaning it's eternal, and it couldn't be in another way, meaning it's unchanging. This being we call God.

0: Glory be to the Father, and to the Son, and to the Holy Spirit, as it was in the beginning, is now, and ever shall be, world without end. Amen.
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2: Do you, as the song says, long to go a-wandering along the mountain track?
3: Well, I've always thought having a good marriage is like climbing a mountain.
2: Why do you say that, my love?
3: Well, it takes real effort, the views can be breathtaking, and there's nothing like mountain air. The trick is to keep climbing and don't look down, no matter what.
2: And just like there are many steps along the path of a mountain, there are many stages that every marriage goes through on the path to happily ever after. Today, Climbing Marriage Mountain. We're going to look at the stages every marriage evolves through over the years, and we'll give you some tips to help make sure you don't lose your footing along the way. By the way, do you know where you put my

Regardless of the specific kind of marriages a couple has, and I'm talking now about the different types of marriages we talked about when we covered the relationship pathway, the deadly marriages, the shipwrecked marriages, the conventional, and the exceptional marriages, but regardless of which of those marriages you've got, your marriage is going to evolve through certain stages. And each stage has its certain rewards, certain challenges. There are 8 stages in all, and I compare it to climbing a mountain. All right, I'm going to give you a brief overview of what it takes to make it through those stages and scale the peak of Marriage Mountain. Let's take a look at stage 1, the honeymoon stage. And by the way, all of these encompass certain arbitrary timelines, so I'll just give those as kind of helpful hints, but please realize they're arbitrary. So with the honeymoon stage, we're talking about 0 to 6 months. As the couple begins their climb up Marriage Mountain, they have all the energy in the world. And that's a good thing, because the work begins the first foot they set on Marriage Mountain. Now, there are 2 major goals here. All right. The first one is establishing fidelity, and the second is reconciling the romantic ideals with the realities of marriage. All right. With regard to that first thing, establishing fidelity, everybody kind of thinks that fidelity means that I'm being faithful to my mate as long as I'm not sleeping around. Okay, but that's such a limited definition of what fidelity really is. Both psychologically and theologically speaking, fidelity is really more about, well, forsaking all relationships that seek to interfere with the priority of the marriage relationship. One of the things that most couples in the honeymoon stage, if I'm seeing them in counseling, complain to me about is, struggles with trying to negotiate, what role should my friends play in my life now? What role should my in-laws or my parents play in my life now? So at that stage, the honeymoon stage, the first critical thing to do is establish the primacy of the marriage over any and all relationships, including family of origin, relationships that seek to interfere. That doesn't mean you can't be involved with your family or friends. I mean, God forbid, you should be involved with all those people, but they can't take precedence over the marriage. The second thing is reconciling the romantic ideals of marriage with the realities of marriage. A lot of times when couples first get married, they kind of think that they're going to be on all the time, that everything is going to be, romance and flowers all every day, that this wash of love is going to encompass them and carry them through the rest of their lives. Well, there are days like that. There are a lot of wonderful days in marriage, but you're not on all of the time. And so you have to kind of reconcile that idea. Now, we're moving now to the second stage, okay? The conflict and negotiation stage. Anywhere from a couple weeks into the marriage to, say, about 6 months out, that stage lasts, all of to about maybe even 3 to 5 years in the relationship. Now, the key to successful climbing any mountain, especially Marriage Mountain, is to pack light. Unfortunately, at this stage, many couples become aware of some baggage they didn't know about. Right. This stage, the conflict and negotiation stage, is the "I didn't know that about you" phase. That's where you realize what a crazy idiot you married. It's you love them, but they're a little daffy around the edges. So what's going to have to happen now is that you're going to have to learn safe and effective problem-solving skills that are going to help you work out the unique character of the relationship. All right, and those rules that you set for your problem solving at that point are going to be the rules that follow you through the rest of the relationship. Now, at this stage too, there's a lot of little silly arguments about, whether the toilet paper should go over the roll or under the roll, or, should we wind the vacuum cleaner this way, the cord this way or that way, all that stuff. They're petty arguments, but they serve an important purpose. What they're really saying is that, I'm trusting you with my life. And I need to know that you're going to respect me even when I'm being a little silly or petty. So if you treat me with the respect and the patience and that I deserve as your mate, even when I'm being a little ridiculous about certain small things, then I'm going to develop that trust that I need to have in you that's going to help me share more with you over the course of the relationship, that's going to help me know that I can count on you.

to solve problems, all right? So as we develop those rules that guide our conflict, we're actually working on trust and safety issues, okay? So now, once you do that, you've got the basic patterns that we're gonna use to govern your day, to solve problems. Now we're ready for the next stage of climbing Marriage Mountain, okay? And this is the first plateau on the ascent up Marriage Mountain that couples usually get to, say, about 4 to 6 years into their relationship. And couples who reach this first plateau on that ascent up Marriage Mountain feel relieved, but, you know, a little worn out from all the effort. Oftentimes, it takes a lot more conflict and negotiation than couples would like to get here. So looking at that next part of the climb, they decide to camp here at this stage for a little while and rest up. At least the wise couples do. Okay, because even though there aren't really any new challenges or obstacles to be faced in this stage of marriage, what you want to do is you want to take the time to let the new patterns of the last stage take hold before taking on the next part of the climb. Because what happens in that next stage is that there are a lot of new challenges. You're going to go out there and you're going to take on the world. You're increasing your family size. You're taking on new roles and exercises. It's easy to lose each other unless you just take a little bit of time now in the new pattern stage at this plateau on climbing up Marriage Mountain, so that the rules and the different things that you came up with to kind of make your marriage unique to the two of you, to make let those things settle in. It's a little bit like if you're building a house, you know, you need to pour concrete for the foundation. Well, what happens though if you start to build on top of that concrete right away as soon as you pour it? Well, of course, the house sinks. Well, the new pattern phase is the stage where you let the foundation set. You poured the concrete in the conflict and negotiation stage. Now a new pattern, you're letting it set. Okay, so now we're gonna start climbing to the next stage. We're gonna resist that temptation to just, you know, move through this stage, but now we're gonna start climbing to the next stage, which is the creative stage. This comes in around 7 years, and typical of, you know, what we've heard about the 7-year itch, all right? Well, on this part of the climb up Marriage Mountain, the path narrows and becomes steeper. And you and your partner are going to need to consider tying a line between the two of you so that you don't lose each other. All right? The major goal of this stage is maintaining intimacy while pursuing personal goals. All right? Now, let me talk a little bit about that. In the creative stage of marriage, you usually are hitting this late 20s, early 30s. We're talking, you know, 7, 10, 12 years into marriage here, where, you know, the family is growing, your family size is growing, the careers are moving, you're pursuing personal goals out in the community, things are really cooking, and that's great. But this is the stage where those conventional marriages I talked about in an earlier show especially start to be stretched. Really, all marriages start to be stretched at this stage, where the husband and the wife are out there pursuing their own separate goals and interests and things. And if you don't tie a line to each other, though, if you don't make sure that you're trying to share each other's interests, if you don't make sure to try to develop at least some minimal competencies in each other's areas of expertise, if you're not making time for the marriage and for communication, that line's going to snap, and one or both of you is going to come tumbling off of that mountain. All right? So tie that line on to each other, even as you're pursuing all the creative goals that God has given you to work toward. And then we'll get to stage 5. Finally, which is the homecoming stage. We're talking approximately 14 to 25 years into your marriage now. So, spouses who slipped a few times on the last part of the climb up Marriage Mountain can now look back, breathe a sigh of relief, and even chuckle about the struggle a little bit. You know, oh, you remember, honey, when that stampede of mountain goats almost kicked us off the mountain? Well, now we can laugh about that. It was frightening when we went through it, but now it's frightening. Now it's okay. This is the second plateau. All right, and this is the stage where you may notice that your pack has gotten a little bit heavy with certain souvenirs, like, you know, that rock that looks like Great Aunt Bertha, and you have to go through the pack and decide what to keep and what to throw away. Now, let me explain what I mean and what that means in practical terms. All right, practically speaking, we all come to a point where, because we're out there trying to prove ourselves to the world in that creative stage of marriage, We are trying very hard to take on all the new challenges that people give us. All right, now that's fine. But somewhere along the line, we get involved in 7 million activities on Wednesday. And they all seem important to us at the time. But at this stage of marriage,
those activities that once looked important are now less so. So the major goals of this stage, the homecoming stage, is zeroing in on what's important. I'm going to go through my life now, and I'm going to pick out all the things that look important, all the relationships, all the activities that are really important to pursuing my identity as a Christian husband, wife, mother.

0: their father, a person, and I'm going to keep those things, and all the rest of it, I have to put that away so that I have time for the important things. If I can do that, then I'm ready to move into the next stage. We're going to combine stages 6 and 7. They're the launching phase and the second honeymoon stage. These phases, we're talking about, say, 20, 30, 35 years into the relationship. Now, at this stage of the climb up marriage mountain, many couples describe feeling as if they are scaling a perpendicular wall of rock with footholds only as wide as a bootlace. Now, depending on your sense of adventure, this can either be the most exhilarating time of your marriage, or it can make this climb seem like the dumbest thing you've ever attempted. Well, either way, you better keep climbing because there's really nowhere to go but up. Practically speaking, we're talking about the time in your marriage where you've dropped little Gunther off, you know, the last of your 14 children, at the University of wherever for his studies in computer-assisted animal husbandry. Now, you're driving home from having dropped little Gunther off in silence with your mate, and both of you has this huge question going on in your head. Now what? This is the now what stage of marriage. And if you've been attending to your relationship through the whole course of the relationship, well, then this could be a very exhilarating time in your marriage. You're going to start to pursue those goals together that you didn't have time for when you had children back at the house. You're going to start even fostering greater intimacy. But if you've been neglecting your relationship all along, you get to this point and you're going to hit that wall of rock and you're not going to know what hit you. All right. So it's important, as I said, all along to maintain that marriage. Maintain the intimacy and the creativity and the relevance in this stage as midlife is approaching. Now, finally, we get to the last stage of the climb up Marriage Mountain, the happily ever after stage. Well, you've reached the summit of Marriage Mountain. And looking around, many couples finally realize that they have achieved what they have been working toward their whole lives. They are probably as close as they're ever going to be at becoming the people that God created them to be. And they give each other a congratulatory kiss, and they say, "We've made it," you know? Assuming that you've negotiated all the other stages, you've achieved what psychologists call ego integrity. Now, ego integrity means that I'm able to look back over my whole life and basically say that I'm proud of the person that I've become because of the choices that I've made. Now, if I have achieved ego integrity, then I have my mate to thank for that, because she, or if you're a wife, he, has played a more significant role than anything else other than the saving grace of Jesus Christ in helping you become that person. So the major goals of this stage are enjoying the later years together, passing on your wisdom to the younger generations, but also there are challenges here too, confronting loss and death, your own weakness, maintaining hope and meaning as the end of life draws near. A lot of couples arrive at this stage and start to become hopeless. They say, "We worked and we sweated and we loved for all of these years, and now my partner is passing away. I'm dealing with illness." Right? There's a beautiful story in Father Benedict Rochelle's book, Spiritual Passages, where he talks about one such couple who were inseparable, really, since the day they were married. And the wife passed away. And Father Rochelle went to make a condolence call. And he said to the man, "You must be heartbroken. This was your life partner." And he said to him, "Father, I've never felt closer to her than now." That's the kind of exceptional marriage we all want to have. That's the person that I want to be when I grow up. That's what happens when you've reached the peak of Marriage Mountain and you can look at each other and hear God's voice saying to you, "Well done, my good and faithful servants." Well, when we come back, we're going to find out more about how to keep climbing toward happily ever after. So stay tuned for more of For Better Forever.
1: Hi, this is Doug Keck inviting you to join me next time when our special guest will be Father Michael Lang. We'll talk about his new book, A Short History of the Roman Mass.
2: 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We should celebrate like Jesus and the Apostles at the Last Supper. But the Last Supper was not yet the liturgy of the Mass, in which developed later.
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3: The year 450 AD. Nestorius, the Patriarch of Constantinople, claims that there are two persons in Jesus Christ, one divine and one human. Nestorius also objects to calling Mary the Mother of God, or Theotokos, and renames her Mother of the Savior, or Christotokos.

0: In 431 AD, the Emperor Theodosius II convenes the Council of Ephesus, which condemns Nestorius as a heretic. He is banished and dies in exile. 20 years later, at the Council of Chalcedon, Nestorianism is finally vanquished with the proclamation that Jesus is one divine person with both divine and human natures. Jesus is true God and true man who was born, died, and resurrected. Therefore, Mary is indeed Theotokos, the Mother of God.
1: Okay, so pro-choicers say that an embryo might technically be alive, but so's an acorn or a tomato or a jellyfish, and we don't worry about those lives. Do you also fret over killing jellyfish?
2: Okay, a jellyfish or an acorn or a tomato is a thing. An embryo or a fetus is a human being, and all human beings, unlike things, have inherent dignity and immense intrinsic value. Irrespective of their capacities, surely you're not going to argue that all living things have equal intrinsic value, that there would be no difference between killing, for example, a two-year-old cow or a two-year-old child. Clearly, that's not the case. We simply do not kill innocent human beings.

0: Well, welcome back to For Better Forever. I'm here with my wife, Lisa Popchak, and we're talking today about climbing Marriage Mountain, what it takes to make it from wherever you're at to happily ever after and all the stages in between.
1: Today we're talking with Noah and Jennifer Lett, and what stage do you think you guys are at now, and what are some of the joys and some of the pitfalls of being in that stage?
0: Well, you guys have been married, what, for 22 years now, and you have a daughter who's entering college.
2: Yes.
0: Yeah, so, okay.
2: We're at the, I think it's called the launching phase in your list of things.
0: Right.
2: Which means that we're realizing that to get, the journey is a long one, and a lot of the things we brought with us we no longer need.
0: Oh. Okay.
2: For example, we lived in a big house, we moved to a smaller one.
0: Oh, okay.
2: I had a very large library, I got rid of 2/3 of it. Mm-hmm. I recognize the kind of goals I can reach and cannot reach. Mm-hmm. With regard to my family, we recognize together that there are certain things that we are more suited to do because we're older now and our daughter's leaving in college and soon to leave home. Certain missionary activities, I joke with my wife around the dinner table, I say. I say, you know, the Philippines beckon. Can we be missionaries?
0: Well, you know, you're touching on a couple of different things here, because what you're describing really is nice, because you're talking on the one hand about the homecoming stage, where, you know, couples really do look at all the different things that they're involved in, all the things that they're giving their energy to, and try to simplify and concentrate on the relationship. And also in the launching stage, you're talking about, you know, now what? You know, and in your case, the Philippines are beckoning. You know, I don't know, how do you feel about that, Jennifer? You go into the, you packing your bags yet?
3: No. We make sure he's serious about this.
0: Oh my gosh, I think we're probably more in that the creative stage of the relationship, which usually hits, you know, 7 to 15 years into the marriage. That's where, you know, the you're just kind of starting out with all the family stuff, and the careers are really starting to get moving, and mm-hmm. and there's a lot of busyness in that kind of marriage, wouldn't you say?
1: A lot of busyness, especially for us, since we've chosen to be a homeschooling family.
0: Mm-hmm.
1: You know, I know for us, as a woman who's homeschooling, it would be very easy for me to say, well, I've got to give my kids an education, still be mom, and still have fun with them, and concentrate so much on them, but I have to remember who I made the children
0: with.
1: Well,
0: and still work, I'm in my own business, marriage. So I could work 24 hours a day if I between the writing and the phone counseling and the office. But it seems to me that I have to be very good at drawing a line and saying, you know, regardless, you know, even if I have, okay, I was planning on writing this chapter this weekend. Well, you know what? Guess what? My editor's going to have to wait because because my nose has been in the computer or on the telephone all week, and I need to be a husband and a father first. So I think that's my challenge right now at this stage of our relationship.
2: Yes.
0: Yeah. Did you guys go through anything like that in the course of your relationship? Or?
2: Oh, yes.
0: I'm glad to hear it's not just me, huh?
2: Yeah, I've gone to 3 graduate schools.
0: Oh, wow.
2: And that was a long time. And that was easy for me to read and study. And I tend to be very bookish by nature. So I'm inclined to want to talk to people and about the books that I read. These days, I'll be at home in the evening.

0: cooking. Daughter would be in her room studying. My wife would be cooking. And I'll get very agitated about 7 o'clock. I said, I've got to talk to somebody. And I'll run out the door and go to Barnes & Noble to the history section and talk to the first person I see with a book I know anything about.
1: That's true.
2: You know, one of the important things about evolving through all the different stages of marriage is always having something to work toward, always having, you know, new goals and new challenges. You were telling us that you're in nursing school now. How did you come to the decision to do that at this stage?
1: Well, I have been trained to be, I've had my bachelor's in education, elementary education.
2: So does Lisa. Yeah.
1: Yes, and I'm from, being from Jamaica, we have, we give a lot of discipline in school, and it's different here. And so looking at it, the system, I figured, well, it'd probably be pretty difficult teaching and not being able to discipline without kids or the parents reacting obnoxiously. So,
2: now you've been home most of your married life, right?
1: Yes. With,
2: and so, what is it like now that she's out pursuing those goals for herself? I mean, you know, a lot of couples go through that transition where they say, "I'm not sure," or their husband says, "I'm not sure how I feel about that right now." What's that like for you?
0: It is a. My wife is very good about making sure that the home bases around the house are maintained.
2: Okay.
0: For example, dinner time. She always makes sure she arranges her classes so that dinner is still the place where the family, such as it presently is with our daughter in college, is able to sit around and eat and talk and do some things. Mm-hmm. With regard to her working a part-time job to maintain her college education. Mm-hmm. She does that in a manner that, again, accommodates the family. I didn't find it difficult because I saw my wife making the choices that showed me she valued the very things that we had built up as pillars in our home that had maintained us.
3: So it didn't change just because you entered a new phase.
2: Well, you know what what's occurring to me as we're talking, that it seems like the secret to being successful through all the stages of marriage is constantly being able to balance whatever else is going on in life with the primacy of the marriage.
3: Yeah.
2: You know, you were starting to say, you, as a homeschooling mom, you know, that keeps you busy a lot. You know, how do you manage to be a wife? Because you're a great wife.
3: It's an act of the will. You know, it's a lot of what we've discussed in some of the other shows where you set up a value system and you live by it, and it's a great way to keep the checks and balances. You know, you can look at your life, look at your schedule that day and say, you know, how much of this is important and how much of it is just, you know, stuff that's on the list that seems like it needs to be done. And I think that cuts down on the stress and gives you a point of reference where you can keep everybody happy. You know, you can make time for yourself and your time with God and time for your marriage and still have time to work with your children and other things that God's calling you to do.
2: You know, what are some of the crises or challenges that we've all faced as we're climbing Marriage Mountain? You know, we all want to get to happily ever after, but sometimes there's stuff to get through there. What are some of those things that you've had to face together in that climb?
0: Go ahead.
1: Well, my husband is has some writing abilities, and so he's trying to pursue that.
2: Okay.
1: And I am trying to finish my nursing.
2: Okay.
1: And so I'm trying to balance that in trying to maintain my duty as a wife and a mother.
2: Okay.
1: And so.
0: What you asked about crises, she gives you the good points at.
2: Good for her.
0: With
3: that. That's nice. Wonderful. Yeah. She thinks those are the big crises in your life. That says a lot about you as a husband.
0: With my journey from being a pagan to being Protestant to being a Roman Catholic, and then my sojourn in the Catholic Church.
2: Pagan to papist.
0: Yes,
2: next.
0: Right. My wife has had to endure lots of changes. We've moved some 13 times in 22 years of marriage because pursuing an education, trying to find a place where I could fit into the Catholic Church, and she's put up with that. It's crises, one of the ones that come to mind is when we had to move from New York City to Columbus, Ohio. When I had to change my career, I could no longer be a Lutheran pastor. I now am a Roman Catholic, and I'm at the bottom of the totem pole there. How do we handle that? And my wife did very good. I think about trying to find a job, having very little money, you know, saying, where's the next meal going to come from? Those are the kind of crises that we've been through, and they have sort of brought us to the point where we realize that our life in Christ has helped us over

0: overcome the kind of things that people that aren't Christian don't have. For example, we know that our goal is to be with Christ, so giving up things doesn't mean that we lose things.
1: Well, going through all that stuff, though, I mean, I don't know, I'm just curious about everybody's opinion on this. You know, having been through all the things that we've all been through, you know, what do you think would be the most important thing to share with a couple just starting that climb? You know,
2: that's
1: a couple who's
2: question.
1: In the honeymoon stage, what's the most important piece of one sentence advice that you could give them?
2: Make it nice and hard.
1: yeah, no pressure, no pressure. Well, they're telling me I only got like a minute left. So,
2: oh, gosh.
0: My one comment would be that they must understand that love is a decision. You make it, that's the way it is.
1: Great.
2: That's what I was going to say, that it's an act of the will, and you have to set your focus and then just keep going.
1: And constantly remember that the marriage is the priority, no matter what else is going on in your everyday life.
2: Right. It's like what I said at the beginning of the show, don't look down.
1: Don't look down. Yeah. If you're climbing Marriage Mountain, don't look down.
3: That's all right.
1: All right, folks. Well, I'd like to thank you for being with us today. And until the next time we get together, we would all pray that the Lord would give you and yours the grace to live for better forever. God bless you, everybody. Thanks for joining us, and stay tuned for next time.

0: Welcome to the Catholic Blitz. I'm Father John Trigilio, joined by Father Ken Briganti, and we're answering questions in less than a minute.
1: Okay.
0: Father Ken, what do we have here today?
1: All right.
0: Can a defrocked priest hear confessions 60 seconds?
1: Yeah, I like these terms that they use, defrocked. Well, defrocked actually means what they're referring to is suspended or laicized priest. Suspended meaning their faculties could be temporarily taken away, laicized permanently taken away. And so that would be no. They are not allowed to hear anyone's confessions. However, there is one caveat. If a person is in danger of death, okay, particularly mortis, then they, and there's no other priest available, then this defrocked priest can hear their confessions. But normally, that is not to be taken, it would be invalid if there's no danger of death. And there is a priest available, it would be then an invalid sacrament.
0: And that's because they have no faculties as defrocked priests.
1: Exactly.
0: Okay, very good. 13 seconds to go. We're rolling right along. Please join us again for Catholic Blitz.
2: In Oedipus at Colonus, Oedipus reminds Antigone that acceptance is the great lesson that suffering teaches, explaining that the fruits of such acceptance is nobility. Like King Lear, Oedipus is a man more sinned against than sinning, and like Lear, he is ennobled by the acceptance of circumstances that were beyond his control and for which he was, therefore, not to blame. If Oedipus has become holy through the embrace of his own suffering and is sanctified by his bearing of it, Antigone has also been blessed by her voluntarily laying down her life in her father's service. As Oedipus says, she had volunteered for grief ever since leaving childhood behind and coming into fullness of strength.
3: Get the whole story on all the great books every Catholic should know. Watch the full-length series anytime at ewtn.com/on-demand.
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6: Abortion in America. The Supreme Court weighs in on access to a widely used abortion drug. We have analysis from the president of the March for Life. Building a home. Meet the man from Brazil raising several dozen special needs children and adults as his own. And signs of life.
7: A younger man sees a man in his 20s screaming pro-life and proud, then hopefully that'll make the younger generation wake up a small.
6: We take you to a rally for the unborn in Dublin, Ireland.

0: The U.S. Supreme Court temporarily extends access to mail-order mifepristone, a widely used abortion drug. Justice Samuel Alito's order earlier this week also says the abortion drug will remain available from pharmacies or through the mail and can be obtained without an in-person visit to a doctor. The order expires later this week as the court considers the next steps in the case. The news from the Supreme Court comes as the Trump administration rolls out a new website with pro-life resources. Moms.gov launched on Mother's Day. It aims to promote life-affirming pregnancy information to expecting parents, including links to pregnancy resource centers. This is part of President Trump's plan to increase fertility. The website does not reference in vitro fertilization, but a new proposal from the Department of Labor is seeking to expand health insurance coverage options to IVF. The Catholic Church opposes IVF because it separates fertilization from the marital act and results in the destruction of millions of human embryos that are never implanted. For more, we turn to Jenny Bradley Lichter, president of the March for Life and a Harvard Law graduate. Jenny, thank you for being with us. First off, is this order from Justice Alito a surprise? And what was your reaction when you first heard the news?
1: Thanks, Abby. Always a pleasure to be with you. So Justice Alito is what's called the circuit justice for the Fifth Circuit. So any emergency petition from the Fifth Circuit goes to him, which is good news, of course, for pro-lifers. I'm not concerned about his order to temporarily reinstate abortion by mail. That's pretty standard procedure. I would be surprised if the Supreme Court wanted to leave such a massive nationwide regulatory change in place, especially because they are planning to issue a more lasting decision really within a few days, right? So Justice Alito had initially indicated that there would be a decision from the court earlier this week. Then he extended this kind of current interim pause on the Fifth Circuit's decision. And now we're anticipating hearing from the court tomorrow. He currently has the stay, the administrative stay, it's called, set to lift tomorrow. So tomorrow we should be getting an actual ruling from the court telling us whether they're going to leave the current status quo in place of abortion by mail being available, or if they're going to affirm the Fifth Circuit's decision to pause abortion by mail while the underlying litigation continues. The third wild card possibility is if the court does feel like there's so much kind of meatiness to this case and they want to have a little bit more time and information to consider it, they could set it for oral argument, which would be pretty wild because the oral argument is over for the year. The last scheduled argument was April 29th, but the court has done this in the past for cases that come up on emergency posture that they want to have a little bit more engagement with. So it'll be really interesting to see what the court decides to do tomorrow.
0: Yes. Now, switching gears a little bit, we mentioned the moms.gov website. What do you think of the website and some of the Trump administration's outreach to pro-lifers?
1: I love moms.gov. So the first thing you see when you look at moms.gov, which is really a lovely website, the first thing you see as you scroll down is information about PRCs, telling moms what they are and helping them find a PRC in their area. But the website isn't just for moms in challenging or unplanned pregnancies. There's all kinds of resources on it that, you know, I would have loved this website when I was expecting my three kids. There's information about nutrition during pregnancy, about breastfeeding with a lot of breastfeeding support and resources, maternal mental health, sleep safety, nutrition for your kids as well as yourself. So it's a really great resource, and it's something the pro-life movement has been asking for a long time because, you know, it's when we talk about supporting moms, it's really important, not just that these resources exist, but that moms can easily find them, right? Because what use is it to a mom if there's a PRC in their community, but they never have a way to discover it or know what they offer? So I think really the great benefit of moms.gov is going to be closing the information gap that sometimes contributes to driving women towards having abortions just because that's the most easily accessible or easily available option. So really neat thing to roll out on Mother's Day, and I encourage folks to check it out. I think it's going to do a lot of good.
0: That's great. Another story we're following are reports that the interim head of the FDA once represented Planned Parenthood in a 2016 court case. Jenny, what can you tell us about this?
1: Sure. So I actually had an opportunity to speak with Kyle Diamantis, the new acting FDA commissioner, last night. In other words, within a few hours of being handed this big new job, he was getting on the phone with

pro-life leaders. And that in itself, I think, is a really encouraging sign of where his priorities are going to be. So I had a chance to just talk with him really frankly and directly about my concerns about mifepristone. It's the lack of safety, the lack of guardrails, its easy availability. And he

0: going to see real movement. And I think that that the cause of life is going to have, you know, a real champion at the FDA. And that's terrific. Now, it is true, as you said, Abby, that when he was a young attorney about a decade ago, he was on a case team that represented a Planned Parenthood affiliate in litigation in Florida. I asked him about that because I was concerned by those reports as well. And what he shared with me is that, yes, when he was a new lawyer, essentially a brand new lawyer at his law firm, he was told that he was going to be put on this case. And like a lot of young lawyers, he just didn't really think that he had a choice. He wasn't presented with a choice. However, after he got his footing under him at the firm, he told me he asked to be taken off the case and just expressed his conscientious objections and his discomfort with the case. He's Catholic, he's pro-life, and he didn't want to be representing Planned Parenthood. And once he had sort of established himself at the firm, he voiced that concern, and the partner he was working for was willing to take him off the case. So that's the story as he shared it. And unfortunately, it's a story that I've heard before. I was very lucky when I was a young lawyer to work in a firm that was really respectful of people's moral and religious commitments. But a lot of firms really aren't. And often as a brand new lawyer, you aren't asked, you're told what your caseload is going to be. You know, but the bottom line, I think, is that was a decade ago and about a different, it just doesn't have anything to do with the issues that are currently before the FDA. So I understand why that caught people's eye. And of course, it's good to ask questions and hold people accountable, hold our leaders accountable. But again, just based on my own conversations with Acting Commissioner Diamantis, I feel really comfortable that he is bringing in strong pro-life commitments and a commitment to transparency and to moving with all deliberate speed to take a close look at mifepristone and then take decisive action based on what that study shows.
1: Well, Jenny, thank you for giving us that inside scoop and thank you for being with us today.
0: Absolutely. Thanks for having me.
1: A pro-life group begins an initiative to support women who are vulnerable to abortion. The group Her Plan works to connect and grow the pro-life safety net around the country. Their goal is to increase awareness and access to community resources to support women and couples going through unexpected pregnancies. The group's latest effort is a 30-day prayer initiative, which features daily devotionals for women and their unborn babies. The head of Her Plan says the prayer initiative is very timely.
2: As we see the rise in chemical abortion and the flow of abortion drugs going into communities across the country, women being pressured and coerced into abortion, it really brings to the fore how the devil is a roaring lion prowling after his prey, is going after moms and going after babies. That's who he seeks, and abortion drugs makes that effort to take the lives of babies and harm the lives of moms even easier. And so our job is to step in prayer. Our job is to step in support. Our job is to be there for moms. And moms are truly courageous as they reject the pressure to abort. So when they do that, we want to support them in prayer.
1: Autumn Christensen also says Mother's Day this past Sunday was a reminder of the beauty of being a mom.
2: I am constantly encouraged by the courage of moms who choose life. I really believe that the same thing that drives our desire to defend the dignity of unborn children is what drives our desire to support the dignity of their moms.
1: Now to Brazil, where one man witnessed many children who survived abortions and ended up with disabilities, only to be abandoned by their parents. 30 years later, Antonio Carlos Tavares de Melo is still in Brazil, raising several dozen special needs children and adults as his own.
3: My name is John.
4: What's his answer, thing?
3: Seven. Good bless.
4: Word.
3: Word.
1: Known as the Brazilian Good Samaritan, Antonio operates two homes in Brazil with plans to expand to Portugal. The homes provide care for more than 100 children and adults with disabilities. Antonio is devoutly Catholic and considered becoming a priest before finding a different calling. And Antonio Carlos Tavares de Melo joins us now, along with two of his sons, Alex and Marcos Aurelio. Antonio, can you please tell us about abortion in Brazil and why so many children are abandoned after surviving an attempted abortion?
5: É, no Brasil, as crianças estão, elas estão à margem do aborto, né? Elas sofrem com...

0: um aborto.
1: Many children suffer from abortion.
0: Porque até os 9 meses, a criança, o aborto é concedido através de abuso sexual.
1: Abortion is legal under some circumstances.
0: E até mesmo em casos de deficiência mental, as mães também são aconselhadas ao aborto.
1: So in some cases, abortion is legal in Israel. It's a harsh reality, but it's a reality.
2: Thank you so much for being here with us to bring awareness to this story. And who do you have here with you today?
0: Eu agradeço a vocês, a TV está nos recebendo.
1: Thank you for having us. It's a pleasure to be here. I'm here at my left side, Alex, my son, and also on my right side, Marco Aurelio.
0: 60 filhos adotados, todos com deficiência.
1: I'm the father to 60 children, all of them with severe disabilities.
0: O homem mais feliz do mundo.
1: I believe I am the happiest man in the world.
0: Porque é uma paternidade maravilhosa.
1: It's about being father.
0: Eu tenho 15 filhos já no céu.
1: It's a paternity, a very beautiful paternity.
0: E 45
1: from these 60, 15 are already in heaven.
0: Adotados.
1: They passed away. But the remaining 45 lived with me. Most of them went to abortion.
0: And they had some
1: severe disabilities because of that. And today I have two of them with me. They are representing our family.
2: Given this, what a blessing. We just had Mother's Day. And next month we're going to have Father's Day. And you said you have all your children, some on earth here and some in heaven. Can you tell us about what you've learned about motherhood and fatherhood and what people learn about that in your community?
0: Uma das minhas maiores realizações é quando eu vejo eles pequenininhos.
1: One of the most incredible realizations that I have in my life is when I look at them and see they live with us, just being at home, being in garden, and see them so happy. And I know they were not my natural sons, but they are born in my heart. So it's beautiful to see that whenever, for instance, I am sick, they're very worried about me because I'm the father. So they ask me, Father, how are you doing? I hope you get well and better. So being a father, it's about to understand that our mission as a father goes beyond any blood relation. It's about a spiritual relation with them. That's why I always say I'm the happiest man in the world.
2: And you can see it. In our culture today, we have people that flee from suffering. They flee and are worried about like disabilities, and they think that's a reason to take a life. And they're very afraid of death. And you see this being introduced with physician-assisted suicide and other ways in which we try to like short end that. What message would you have for people that would encourage them to embrace this rather than run from it?
0: Então, a cultura da morte, ela diz que aquele
1: culture
0: que
1: of death
0: não,
1: says
0: que não that produz, não serve.
1: Mm-hmm. Isso whoever does not, mim, does not, doesn't produce
0: de Brasil, né?
1: It's not
0: mas
1: worth
0: eu queria dizer
1: living.
0: Para as pessoas que têm essa realidade,
1: and I am here to say
0: qual, todo ser
1: that
0: humano
1: every
0: tem
1: human being
0: e todo
1: has
0: ser
1: a soul.
0: É um dom de Deus. Esse
1: and
0: dom
1: every human
0: de Deus
1: is a gift from God.
0: É para ser dado.
1: And those gifts from God
0: até o fim da sua vida,
1: from the beginning of life,
0: ele tem que realizar.
1: Till the end
0: todos
1: of
0: vieram com
1: of life.
0: Marco Aurélio,
1: they all have a plan.
0: E Alex,
1: to fulfill this earth, on this earth.
0: Eles têm um plano de salvação também.
1: They've been sent by God to cooperate with the plan of salvation of God and to help with this and the plan of salvation of the church. So this is my mission today, is to understand every human being in their capacity and mission. God has a dream about each one of us. He doesn't dream about disability. He dreams about every human being. The consequence of sin is abortion, disabilities, euthanasia. But God has created us out of love. And I firmly believe that them in heaven will be perfectly well, the very image of God in heaven. So here they are in this earth to be a gift for the whole society and the church.
2: The time is too short, so we have to say goodbye. But do you have any last messages or anything Alex would like to share with our viewers?
0: Eu gostaria de dizer a quem está assistindo hoje.
1: I would like to say that
0: nós somos uma missão,
1: you that are watching this, we're a pro-life mission in the world, a house with many necessities and needs in Brazil.
0: Então eu queria pedir ao povo.
1: I would like to ask you all in America who is watching this.
0: Se abram a conhecer a página.
1: Please come to our website, JesusChildCommunity.org. We also have a

0: United States, friendsofbabyjesus.org, and go there and see all we do, and please check all the needs we have, for we don't have any help for any government. So I'm here to give my testimony, but also to show you my hands and ask you for your help. And for all the young people watching this, consider coming down to Brazil and living an immersion experience with us, living with my children, caring for them. Come, we need that this charisma goes further and further, and we want the society to open its doors to the life we bring. Alex, would you like to say something?
1: Yes,
0: I would like to say,
1: EWTN,
0: you who's watching this, that we live out of the providence of God. So our health insurance is very expensive. We have 45 children living with me. I'm one of them. So if you want to help us, our health insurance costs around $10,000 a month. So we'll be honored to count on your help.
2: Thank you for your guests, and thank you for your joy, and thank you for the way in which your community heals us. We're all the body of Christ, and just the love that you have and the love that you share, it gives something to us.
3: Muito obrigado. 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Somos parte todos da igreja. Muito obrigado por virem aqui.
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5: 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I'm your host, Abigail Galvan. A Catholic maternity home in central Massachusetts gives women the support and resources they need to choose life. Visitation House was inspired by a local wife and mother who is on the path to sainthood.
9: It's just amazing. I love being a mom.
10: 22-year-old Naya found herself unexpectedly pregnant while attending college. Forced to move out of her dorm and with no support from her family, she became homeless. As she started looking at her options, she discovered Visitation House in Worcester, Massachusetts, a Catholic maternity home that provides women facing unplanned pregnancy with safe housing, community, and support.
9: I got the interview to come here and see the home, and it was something that I was just like, wow, this is beautiful. Like, I can restart and be able to do more for my baby before she's even here. It was the best decision I made.
10: Naya moved in last spring, and in the fall, she gave birth to her daughter, Eliza Joy.
9: I was nervous because, like, I had all those fears as a new mom. Like, what do I do, like, if it's too hot or too cold? Or what, like, do I bundle her? Or how am I supposed to dress her when we leave? Like, those a million questions, and staff were there to teach me.
10: Naya plans to find her own place by Eliza Joy's first birthday and someday finish her degree.
9: I hope to she can be able to watch me graduate and cross the stage. I would love to be able to just show her, like, no, nothing stops, like, nothing can stop you just because unexpected plans happen.
10: Since its opening on the Feast of the Visitation in 2005, Visitation House has served more than 300 women and their babies. The nonprofit completely relies on private donors for its funding. It was the dream of servant of God Ruth Pakalik, a Worcester mother and pro-life advocate, to open a maternity home in her town to help pregnant women choose life. But before that vision could become reality, she passed away from breast cancer in 1998. Inspired by her passion for supporting moms, Ruth's friends opened Visitation House.
11: She was so adamant about it being in Worcester. It seems like it must have been the Holy Spirit prompting her, because there have been other maternity homes in the area, in surrounding towns, and across Massachusetts that have closed their doors for various reasons. And here we are in the same location,

0: as when we started 21 years ago and growing strong.
1: Executive Director Rebecca Urban explains that Visitation not only provides women with a safe Christian home, but life skills classes that cover everything from breastfeeding to fitness and finance. Moms also receive counseling and group therapy. And to live in the house, they must either go to work or attend school.
0: So we're really trying to help them gain the resources and self-esteem and skills needed to survive outside of these house walls.
2: Clearly, the babies are an incredible blessing. But to see the lives changed, it's such a gift, I think, for me.
1: At the center of Visitation's mission is its Catholic identity.
2: One of my favorite things about the house is that we actually have the Blessed Sacrament here. And I believe wholeheartedly that that brings a sense of peace and calmness to the house.
1: Twice a month, Visitation's chaplain offers a public mass not only for the moms, but for donors, local volunteers who bring dinner, and even former residents. Hannah lived at Visitation 17 years ago. She says her father, who worked as a pastor, was ashamed when she told him she was pregnant.
3: So I couldn't go home. I couldn't return back home, and I don't think they wanted me home. So this place, Visitation Home, I call it home, but Visitation was home for me. They made you feel welcome, that your child was not a mistake, that you are not a mistake.
1: Hannah now works as an ICU nurse, and her son Nathaniel is preparing for college. Though work keeps her busy, she comes to Visitation when she can to mentor residents.
3: I used to drive by and I would tell Nathaniel, listen, this is where it all started, Visitation Home, when I was pregnant with you. And I used to tell him these stories and I said, I have to come back. There's no way anyone with any conscience can walk or drive by and not remember all the good memories and everything Visitation gave me. It's just not possible.
1: Another member of the Visitation community is Shayla, who moved out with her son last August. She fell into substance abuse after the death of her husband several years ago.
4: I really had a tough time with it, but I hit my rock bottom, they should say, right? And turned my life around when I got incarcerated. After a year of being clean and sober, I became pregnant.
1: Though she now lives on her own, she often comes to visit.
4: Like, just being here and staying connected is very important for me. I come here a lot for classes, mass and dinner, or even just to pop up and say hi. I'm always signing in visitor, you know. I just love being here. I love the atmosphere.
1: She says Visitation House has changed her life and transformed her faith.
4: There's no place. Sorry. There's no place like Visitation House. I didn't have to worry. I didn't have to struggle. I enjoyed my pregnancy, and I learned so much. So I'm just grateful to have this place, and I hope it stays because they're doing God's work.
1: To learn more and to find out how you can help, go to visitationhouse.org. Finally, tonight, pro-lifers recently gathered in a Catholic country in Europe where abortion was legalized in 2018. EWTN's Sophia Schubeck has more on the Ireland March for Life.
5: Wake up, yeah, come on. Honestly. It's wrong. It's so wrong. Like, come on. It's gone too far.
6: I think so many people fall into the trap of thinking, oh, it's not really my mission or whatever. It's everyone's mission. It's everyone's mission. This is the greatest issue of our time.
7: A country that only legalized abortion 8 years ago now sees one in six pregnancies ending in abortion every year. Following the 2018 referendum, the constitutional ban on abortion was overturned. Now, abortion is allowed up to 12 weeks.
8: There are massive numbers, and I think that has happened despite all of the assurances that voters were given before the abortion legislation was introduced. We've seen these massive surge in abortion numbers, and I think that, you know, it's really time to call a halt and to really try and look at how we can shift the focus from promoting abortion at every level.

0: level and instead focus on encouraging women to keep their children, to parent, by offering positive alternatives to abortion.
1: The streets of Dublin, Ireland saw pro-lifers marching in protest of promoting abortion and in solidarity with the unborn, under the theme pro-woman, pro-baby, pro-life. The Catholic Church in Ireland is a leading voice in the country's pro-life debate. At this year's march, several church authorities made an appearance and remain outspoken on fighting for the unborn.
2: I think it's hugely important for Ireland right now, to be honest. I think it's very important that we stand up for life, but not only for life, but for family. In Ireland right now, the state of the family, the condition of the family for so many is not healthy. The power of the state and the market is putting great pressure on family life. So here we're here today to stand up for life and for family life, for the relationships between mothers and their children, and fathers and their children, and also for couples.
3: I think there needs to be a change of mindset at every level in our society. That people need to be not just privately against abortion, but they need to be, as Pope Leo would say, respectfully clear in defending the truth in social gatherings and in the public space.
1: There was a strong presence of young people at the march who were driven by enthusiasm for the protection of life.
4: I feel so passionately about defending every human life.
5: For me, it's definitely because I care so much about women.
6: Because I'm pro-life and proud, and I'm proud to show that I am pro-life.
7: Just standing up for truth and for the unborn, the people that don't have a voice.
8: As a Catholic, I believe in the importance of protecting life, and I believe that that begins at conception.
9: Life is important. Life is precious. Unless we fight for life, we will never win.
6: If a younger man sees a man in his 20s screaming pro-life and proud, then hopefully that will make the younger generation wake up a small bit as well.
1: Zofia Tubak for EWTN Pro-Life Weekly.
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0: O God, I love you with my whole heart above all things, because you are infinitely good, and for your sake I love my neighbor as I love myself. 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

0: when I came to Immaculate Conception, I had a lot of parents coming with special needs kids who wanted a Catholic education for their children, but we didn't have a program for them, so I had to turn them away. I had to deny them a right to a Catholic education because we didn't have teachers in place or a program that would service their needs. Why should that prevent them from learning about God in a Catholic environment?
1: When you deal with any kind of special needs,

0: it doesn't matter. I mean, it just doesn't matter the severity of the diagnosis. Everything's a little bit different. No experience is the same.
1: But I think especially if you have a child with special needs, I know a lot of other parents are constantly having to fight the school district to get the right services that they need for their child with special needs.
2: He's a joy. He's my child. I'm proud of him, regardless if he was autistic or general child. He's regular to me.
1: My son, Rohan, he is 6 and just started first grade.
0: Jameis is 11 years old.
2: Isaiah is 10 years old.
1: And he has autism spectrum disorder.
0: Asperger's.
1: Severe ADHD.
0: We also deal with some anxiety.
1: Sensory processing disorder.
0: He is severe ADHD, which is an understatement.
2: He's an autistic kid.
3: Isaiah, what's today? Today is
4: Thursday.
3: That means 15. It is October. The what?
4: 15.
3: That's right.
0: We actually didn't get this diagnosis until very late, so education in general has been a struggle.
1: Last year he was in kindergarten in the school district and it didn't go so well. I didn't feel it was the right setting for him. He was put in a mainstream class with 20 plus other kids.
2: It wasn't good. He was in the class with a lot of behaviors.
0: Pretty much from the first day, he was being bullied.
1: He simply cannot pay attention in a class full of 20 other kids.
2: So it was holding him back from what he could really do.
0: The breaking point. I guess they had been playing volleyball in PE, and he didn't do it right. And one of the older boys followed him into the locker room and choked him, slammed up against the locker, and said, "I'm gonna kill you." Jameis wasn't scared. He honestly just didn't understand. How can anyone learn in an environment that they don't feel safe? It's not possible.
1: In Augusta, this is actually the only special ed private school in Augusta. The city as a whole is very limited in terms of special ed. There's really like public school, or I know some people do homeschool for special ed too.
0: One of our biggest fears was not being able to afford it. We're the inclusion program and that's a lot of money.
5: A lot of people claim that they service or they have a special education program in their school. But really what their program, they will only accept into their programs very, very mildly disabled children. Ones that may need a little catch up in reading or a little bit of a catch up in math. But our program is different in the fact that we take severely disabled children. We have severely autistic children here at our school. We have children who never spoke before they came to our school.
0: With special needs kids, that's a full-time job. And we were looking at some of these schools and they may have good programs, but there's no way we could afford it.
2: It's a great investment, and a lot of people probably can't afford it.
1: We're just kind of limited here.
6: Augusta as a city and community is behind the times in its approach to education in general. And in the development and education of special needs children, it is outright negligent. When we visited the Richmond County Public Schools available to us, it was like walking into holding cells for imprisoned children.
1: It just makes a big difference to feel included, like you're not, you know, a special case.
2: They get left out so much, you know, with the public.
0: Safe, happy, successful. Those were our goals. He was not safe, he was not happy, and he was not successful at the other school.
5: It would have been a disservice to a child to put them in a program that wasn't appropriate for them. I think, you know, anytime you're trying something new that's never been done before, there's always going to be a lot of fear of the unknown, and I think that's where the difficulties came from, because there's so many unknowns with special education. The number one leading lawsuits for public school systems is special education. And so when people hear that, you know, they're looking at, is this going to be something that's really going to work, or is this going to be something that becomes a big headache? Everything that was thrown at us, we were able to answer with research and proved programs, and it's hard to not get on board when, you know, there's nothing left in the dark. I worked hard, Mrs. DeRoller worked hard, our pastor worked hard, the staff worked hard to really do a lot of research and come together and put together a proposal for our bishop. And here we are starting, you know, the first fully inclusive special education program at any school in our diocese, but also the only diocesan Catholic school in the state of Georgia.

0: Georgia to have a program that's as inclusive as ours is.
1: When I heard they were offering a special needs program, I thought it would be awesome to put him in a private school setting. I felt he would get more than what he was getting in a public school.
2: When we heard that the special ed program was starting at Immaculate Conception, we decided to send him here for first grade. And so far, we've been very happy with it.
3: I spoke to Ms. Rowland a couple of times on the phone. She had made an appointment for the next day for Jameis to come in and do his testing, and then he was here the next week. And with the special education scholarships, we're here.

0: I've been in education for 22 years. I was an inclusion teacher, and I just grew to have a great love for kids who maybe had adversity in their lives. They were up against, you know, odds that other students didn't have to deal with on a daily basis. I just connected with them. It brought out the creativity in me as a teacher in finding alternative ways to teach those students. They required you to really think outside of the box because they didn't learn around the general way that most students would learn. We have an individualized program, and so our general ed students, they are bound by the diocese standards. They have to be taught those standards. But what our teachers do that's so creative is they teach to their strengths, and like auditory learners, kinesthetic learners. So their programs are crafted for each student individually. Every student comes in, we do a lot of assessments on them at the beginning of the year, even over the summer for some of our students, and they each have their own learning plan. Kids are constantly on the go and moving based on where their strengths lie and which classrooms maybe are meeting their needs at that point. Pretty much all of our teachers have dual degrees. They're both early childhood or elementary or middle school certified, but also special ed certified.
1: It's about getting outside the child's comfort zone, because their comfort zone to me isn't where learning and growth takes place. I want to push them to where they've never been.
0: They care. They're just very passionate about what they do. They refuse to stay in the perimeters that they've been taught in college. They're constantly seeking new and better ways to meet the individual needs of their students.
1: I am the special education teacher. Everything that you would get at a public school, you get here. We have a sensory room, and it is everything a kid with sensory issues could ever want. And on top of that, we also offer OT, occupational therapy, and speech services through GRU, the local university. And then you get me.
2: She's doing wonderful with him. She's awesome. She does everything with them. Teach them independency, manners, daily living, kitchen work, or cleaning the kitchen, or, you know, different things like that. Letting them cook, you know, learn how to be a whole lot independent.
1: We work on a lot of functional life skills, a lot of cooking, folding clothes, calculator skills. You know, that's a functional life skill. If they're at the grocery store, they're gonna need to know how much bananas and oranges cost together, and they can whip out their phone and use a calculator. But in doing that, I can incorporate math and, you know, pull that academics into it then too.
2: I love her. For the short length of time that I've been here, she's doing so well. She's working with him with adding, counting money, answer questions without repeating. You know, she's awesome.
3: What colors y'all want to write with today? Red and green?
4: Red, of course.
5: Blue.
3: Whoa.
5: Blue.
3: Throwing a curveball at me today.
1: The parent support at this school has been amazing. It's so nice to have similar high expectations and have the parents agree with me and want to push their kids like I want to push them.
6: There's a lot of parent involvement, which makes a huge difference in a school.
1: Oh, I am in constant communication with my parents, emailing back and forth always, calling.
6: So this way I can see, like, day to day how he's doing, how he's been feeling, and we can, you know, adjust what we need to do accordingly. Mrs. Palfi is very communicative with the parents. She knows all the children. Because it has a small family-based environment, you can do that. Whereas maybe in public school, it's a lot harder to

0: to get to know everyone.
1: I don't know any other school where all the teachers know all the kids' names and all the teachers know each other.
2: Knowing and being very familiar with each other, and that builds trust in a learning environment, especially parents of special needs children. They have to trust you that you're going to take care of their child. And I know the first week of school, we had a lot of our parents that were sitting there on pins and needles. Every time the phone would ring, they were sure it was going to be the school calling.
3: I was so nervous. I had my cell phone literally every 5 minutes.
2: And one of our moms finally said, "I've given up. You all are never going to call me with a problem."
3: My coworkers, they were like, "Put that phone down. Isaiah's going to be fine."
2: She was so convinced that we were going to be like every other school and constantly call and complain about behavior.
3: I think I was more nervous than he was.
2: Our students are a joy. We don't have that need to call with negative comments.
4: So we were able to come and sit in the classroom and kind of get that experience. We were able to eat here. They have great food.
2: We actually invite our parents to come in and spend at least half a day in the classroom, eat lunch, so that not only are they observing, they really know what's going on in the classroom, but they can actually be a part of what's going on in the classroom.
4: So with the dysgraphia, reading can be a little bit difficult for him, and so they actually found an app so that his books can be read to him on his phone or one of our devices. That's awesome. For the school to actually take the time to think about Jameis's needs and to look for something like that, again, it's just, the school is awesome.
5: Right, T, H, U, R, S, D, A, Y. That says Thursday. Thursday, that's right.
2: This has been far exceeded my expectations. You know, when you start something, you don't know what it's going to turn out to be like. And I mean, I knew on paper I had every I dotted and every T crossed, but there's all the things you can't plan for that can happen. And this is just so far exceeded with how it's turned out. Our kids have made such phenomenal progress in like a month and a half that I haven't seen in the public school systems in years worth of special education classes.
1: Oh man, I mean really all my kids have made huge jumps since the beginning of the year, since I've gotten them.
3: Isaiah, he's starting to read. He's starting to know the days of the week, the dates, his phone number, address, birthday. He knows what day is mass, what's PE.
1: Isaiah had a very difficult time knowing people's names. He associated people by what he saw them in. For example, Father Yasek, he called him church because you know, he only ever saw him when we were at church. And Miss McGuire, the first grade teacher, he always called her Rohan because that's whose class Rohan is in. So recently, actually, I've started to kind of go through pictures of the people who work here and names. And I mean, it's just been awesome to see him. Like, he saw Miss McGuire the other day and went, "Oh, Miss McGuire." And it was like, "Oh my gosh, did you hear that? He said your name." And then same thing with Father Yasek. Father Yasek walked in the room and he was like, "Father Yasek." And oh man, it's just the best feeling. It's like he's learning. He's taking in what I'm telling him, you know? If somebody off the street were to come in and see it, they'd be like, "Oh, that's nothing." But just to know where he was, you know, I mean, his vocabulary has expanded tenfold in the last 2 months.
6: He's definitely having an easier time and I think has progressed more in these first few months of the school year than he did for most of last year.
1: That's one thing we've really been working on with him is a lot of social skills. Is, you know, it's okay if the chair falls, it's okay if loud sounds happen.
6: He's able to explain more what he needs and how he's feeling. He's been attempting to interact more with his peers, trying to initiate play more.
3: He's coming out more. He's a different child now.
4: To see him in the classroom setting and to see him so animated, you can't pay for that. I mean, Jameis doesn't feel like he's special needs here.
2: We have a threefold mission, and the number one thing of our mission is to form Christ-like minds, hearts, and souls in our students. And if we can do that, then the other two parts of it, which are academic excellence and service to each other, they come naturally. Everything we do here starts with is that Christ-like, and in building that, you know, understanding of the two greatest commandments, love God and love your neighbor. It's the beginning of everything we do, the middle and end of everything we teach, say, or do with our actions here at our school.

0: I've worked at a local public school for the last 2 years as a para, but since I've been here, the school is totally different. I mean, totally different. The environment, the people you work with, the kids.
1: Everything's like set in place and they make it as inclusive as they can.
0: There's this like mountain of paperwork and all this other, you know, red tape and bureaucracy that you have to deal with in special ed. Some people frown upon, oh, it's such a small school, there's no exposure, you know, they don't learn life lessons. And it's like, what, they're elementary school kids.
2: Once we got approval for this program, we took some site visits down in Atlanta to other schools that were doing special education. And one of the biggest issues that came up from those principals was that the general ed kids that had been a general ed school and then they started to incorporate special needs students into it, there was some animosity between the special education students and the general education students because the gen ed kids saw that the special needs kids were getting more attention than they were. So then the general ed kids started to act as though they had disabilities so that they could then garner some of that attention from teachers. So we prepped our kids that they really needed to be superheroes for these new kids coming in, that their job were to be buddies to them, to take them around, take them under their wing, show them the way we do things at IC.
3: The kids and the staff are so welcoming with Isaiah. He does different things sometimes, you know, with the autism. He might talk out loud or mimic, and no one looked, no one started whispering, you know, and they explained to the kids, you know, before the program start, you know, that the kids were coming and for them, you know, to help and be big brothers and sisters. And it has carried out well. They're really great and they help.
2: They all look out for each other.
0: You know, growing up, we didn't have any special needs kids really in the environment. So coming into this school, I expected those kids to be like the children I grew up with, where it's like we had that, there was no exposure. But then coming here and seeing these kids, I mean, it was like there was nothing wrong with them.
3: They treat him like he's one of them.
2: One of the biggest testaments is you'll hear kids, you know, adults, we're talking about the fact we have a special needs program here, and the kids will say, well, who's in that program? Like, they can't even tell who's in our special needs program. They don't notice any differences.
0: Just seeing how quickly they took to them, it was like they knew that they were different, but they didn't care.
1: It was nice to see him actually play, like, a ball game with another child. I saw the other day when I was picking him up, there was another boy that hugged him. It was so nice to see another child seem to have a lot of affection for him.
3: The kids help him swing. They get him on the swing, they push him. And when it's time to go in, they'll stop the swing for him and help him get off and hold his hand and walk him to the door.
0: You know, Braxton needs help opening his sandwich. And so they'll, you know, they all want to run and help him. You know, they're all excited about these new kids and they all want to make them their own friend.
2: What's successful about our program is the love that these kids have for each other. Our special needs kids, you know, they're getting invited to birthday parties now of the other kids in their classrooms here. They've never been accepted before, anywhere before they came here. So now they're just another student, another child, and that's what any parent would want for their child, just to be accepted.
1: And it says a lot about the other parents whose kids, you know, reach out to the other, you know, students who may have special needs. It says a lot about them, I think, that they're raising such good kids.
2: It's what I think what God has intended for the earth, which is people getting along, taking care of each other, loving each other for who you are. And that's what you see when you come in here. There's a spirit here that you can't find in other places. I don't want the school to ever lose that because that's what makes IC special.
4: First, there's circle time, and then what are we gonna do?
5: Church.
4: That's right.
0: It's so nice to be able to go to church throughout the week. It is. I'm pretty religious, so that's a big plus for me.
6: And this is actually our first time at a religious-affiliated school, to be honest.
1: We feel very accepted by everybody here. He enjoys going to the Mass and everything, and he prays every night, too. So for us, it's not like a big adjustment or anything.
3: He came home, he was like, name of the Father, the Son, the Holy Spirit. And then he said, Mama, one God.
6: He came home yesterday and he asked his dad, he's like,

0: He said, no, I'm Methodist. Your mom's kind of Catholic. He's like, well, can I be Catholic? He's like, yeah, you can be Catholic.
1: And he's so happy just to come to school every day too. First, I was worried he didn't want to put his uniform on because he's very particular about clothes. And you know, he has to wear a shirt and tie on Thursdays for Mass. And I thought that would be a big issue, but he's very happy to wear it and he sits for a whole hour in Mass.
2: It has made a big difference with Isaiah. He's more open, he's more energetic. And I feel great, you know, knowing he's willing to come to school. When he gets out the car, he just jumps out the car. He's so excited to get here. And it makes me feel good, you know, knowing he's excited. You know, I feel comfortable.
0: I think he was sick one day, and he's like, no, I'm going to school. He wants to be here. He's happy. It is so hard to find that, especially with Jameis, who has never been a fan of school.
2: Even on Saturdays. So I go to school in two more days, or I go to school tomorrow. And I say, no, baby, it's Saturday. And Monday morning, he's ready.
1: I found it unbelievable that he's been like very willing to do his homework every night, which was not the case last year at all.
3: I'll send homework home and it gets done. That to me is huge.
4: We were hitting in a different mission for the school, from its past to its present and to its future. And it just seemed like everything was lining up that God wanted this for this school, was to be for special education.
0: I would do anything for my kids, and this environment is worth it.
2: It's a great program. People think because you have a special need that you can't function like a normal person, but that's not true.
0: There was a time my husband and I really were questioning if we were gonna see him graduate. I mean, there was a time where we were really worried that this was gonna be a huge struggle. There's no question now. There's absolutely no question.
2: I feel I made a good decision.
5: My expectation for them is to get on the same level as their peers. For them to be successful, contributing members of society. That's my goal. Yeah.
1: Coming here will help him, you know, get a lot more self-control, I think.
2: To be able to go to college and drive.
0: If he's not a train engineer, I will not be surprised if he's a marine biologist, because he knows just about everything there is to know about sharks.
1: Hopefully he'll be able to go to a normal high school, which is my hope for him, and hopefully he'll be able to live an independent life after that.
2: And be able to make his decisions on his own and depend on himself.
0: I'm kind of going for marine biologist, but it's Jameis. He's gonna rock whatever he does.
6: Do you feel like this school's helping this
2: country? Yes, ma'am.

We've talked a lot about arguments in this series, but until now, we've never actually talked about arguments. I know, that seems contradictory, but it's not once you break it down. We've talked about different arguments, but we've never actually talked about an argument in itself. So why is this important now? Because just as a perfectly sound statement can seem contradictory, a perfectly self-refuting argument can seem sound. We need to be wary of these arguments. The debate over God's existence is probably one of the most long-standing in human history, so you can imagine the countless arguments surrounding its case. But let's not get caught up in history. The argument we want to examine today is pushed by the new atheist. The what? Atheists are people who deny God's existence. The new ones are just a fancy title they get for not being old. Kind of like a new pair of the same old shoes you get regularly.

proposing arguments for God's existence, they oppose arguments for God's existence. In fact, this constitutes one of their arguments. First premise, if there are no good arguments for a claim, then if we are rational, we should deny it. Second premise, there are no good arguments for God's existence. Thus, the new atheists say, if we are rational, we should deny that God exists. Or, inversely, if you believe in God's existence, you are irrational, so the new atheists say. Let's break it down. For an argument to be sound, the premises must be true and the conclusion must necessarily follow. Well, to start, there are good arguments for God's existence, so false premise and therefore conclusion. But worse than an unsound argument is a self-refuting one. Atheists claim that God does not exist because there are no good arguments to prove it. They, on the other hand, have offered no good arguments to prove that God does not exist. So, to use their line of reasoning, we'd have to conclude, there are no good arguments to support the claim that God does not exist. Therefore, God exists.

0: Stephen, here's what we hear at every pro-choice rally screamed at the top of everyone's lungs. Reproductive justice. What do you say to that?
1: Right, well, I tell them, I think you're confused about the actual definition of justice, which is giving each his due. And this requires assessing the rights of the parties involved. In the mother's case, the right is to a lifestyle, one free of a burden of carrying an unwanted pregnancy. For the baby, though, it's the right to not be killed, the actual right to life. And the right to life must always trump lifestyle. So what then is reproductive justice? It's putting the actual life of a child before the lifestyle of her mother.
0: I like to believe that true justice is always tempered with mercy.
2: On this morning, all across the nation, more than 6,000 Catholic schools will open their doors to teach the truth of the gospel message of Jesus Christ. Catholic education. The mission is simple and uncomplicated.
3: Remember the words for the body of Christ? He says, "This is my body."
2: To teach what is good, beautiful, honorable, and true.
4: And in the Eucharist, we get to receive the body of Christ.
2: Which is forming students to be disciples of Christ.
5: And to know how to follow him too, so that three, you can understand his plan for your life.
2: Instilling a vision of life rooted in truth. 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Be strong, be bold, be Catholic.

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1: I'm Veronica Budo. Tonight on EWTN News Nightly, mixed signals, sharp warnings of future conflict loom amid warm hospitality and business deals during the meeting between President Trump and Chinese leader Xi Jinping. Faith debate. A high-profile House judiciary hearing debates the rise of Sharia law in America and its growing challenges to Catholic and constitutional principles. Empowerment Project. Mississippi rolls out a new pro-life agenda. We'll look at how it aims to strengthen families. Plus, scholars call. With quiet prayers and gentle steps, Pope Leo XIV urges Rome's youth to weave a persisting peace. These stories and more tonight.
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1: Thank you for being with us on the Feast of St. Matthias. Our top story tonight, President Donald Trump and China's president begin their high-profile state visit in Beijing. President Trump says the American and Chinese people share rich and enduring ties, as well as a very special relationship. The global leaders

0: concluded their initial talks after about 2 hours. The White House called it a good meeting, adding that both countries agreed that Iran can never have a nuclear weapon. White House correspondent Owen Jensen reports. Owen.
1: Veronica, good evening to you. President Donald Trump described his talks with President Xi as extremely positive conversations, and in Beijing, they had plenty to discuss.
2: President Donald Trump arrives at the Great Hall of the People, a greeting ceremony with President Xi. Soldiers and cheering kids, part of the reception. Later, the president participates in a meeting with President Xi, calling him a great leader and that he has such respect for China.
3: We've had a fantastic relationship. We've gotten along. When there were difficulties, we worked it out. I would call you and you would call me. And whenever we had a problem, people don't know. Whenever we had a problem, we worked that out very quickly.
2: President Trump also said that he brought along top executives ready to do business.
3: We asked the top 30 in the world. Every single one of them said yes. And I didn't want the second or the third in the company. I wanted only the top. And they're here today to pay respects to you and to China. And they look forward to trade and doing business. And it's going to be totally reciprocal on our behalf.
2: Across the table, China's president asked,
4: can we, in the interests of the well-being of our two peoples and the future of humanity, build a brighter future together for our bilateral relations?
2: President Trump says President Xi assured him China won't provide military equipment to Iran, and President Xi warning differences over Taiwan could lead to conflict. The White House disclosed the two sides discussed ways to enhance economic cooperation and agreed that the Strait of Hormuz must remain open to support the free flow of energy. During a toast at dinner, President Trump said the American and Chinese people value hard work and that we love our families.
3: Together we have the chance to draw on these values to create a future of greater prosperity, cooperation, and happiness, and peace for our children. We love our children.
1: Now, tomorrow, President Trump and President Xi meet one more time, and then things wrap up. And then President Trump returns here to the White House. Veronica?
0: Oh, and the two leaders also said they intend to meet again soon?
1: Correct. On September 24th, President Trump invited President Xi to come here to the White House about 4 months from now, again, September 24th. Then it's possible they could meet again at the G20 summit in Miami and the Asia Pacific Economic Cooperation meeting. Veronica, send it back to you.
0: A lot happening. Thanks so much, Owen. Joining us now is podcaster David Jiang, host of China Insider. David, welcome to the show.
5: Thanks for having me, Veronica.
0: How do you think Chinese leadership is viewing President Trump and his delegation, especially with so many people from the business world?
5: Right. I think it was a much anticipated incoming event that the CCP leadership really wanted, because not only was this great for trying to get the U.S.-China tariffs and trades and investments going back again, but it's also a good place for people to build a buffer zone. You got to remember, based on this new readout, what we saw was some new terms that they're using now. It's called a strategic stability, constructive stability. I think that's the phrase that they're using. To me, that sounds like the Chinese leadership really wanted a buffer zone or a resting period. Last year, the U.S. and China trade war, even though it wasn't really a trade war, the essence of it did happen. And I think China, with its domestic problems, want to have a period where the U.S. can come in and both sides can sit down.
0: Now, this was a highly anticipated meeting, and going into it, people were wondering what could come out of it. We do know that Taiwan was a huge issue. Can you tell us kind of where things stand on each side on that issue?
5: Yeah, it's very interesting that the U.S. readouts didn't quite mention Taiwan at all, or at least not to the degree that the Chinese side did. I'll tell you what the Chinese side said. They basically drew the red line. This even happened before the meeting took place. They said that Taiwan, the Taiwan question is their fundamental red line, in the sense that you cannot change China's stance on this. And they emphasized this further in the readout on the Chinese version. But when you look at the White House and their version, seems like the Taiwan question wasn't even asked at all, wasn't even discussed. Obviously, that doesn't mean that this question wasn't raised, but I just think that the objective of where President Trump went in looking for

versus where President Xi went in looking for it, they're very much on a different sort of, they didn't really connect in that sense. But Taiwan is very important. Secretary Marco Rubio did answer that question with an interview saying that, well, China shouldn't be looking for a military option to invade Taiwan.

0: grew up in China, and you have said the CCP controls everything. What do you think the Chinese public is getting access to in terms of knowledge about this trip and exactly what's happening?
1: What even surprised me this time was that there were a lot of Chinese internet users and people, crowds gathering in front of the Four Seasons Hotel in Beijing at the airport, near the airport, just along the route of when the presidential motorcade would pass by. And you got to remember, Chinese people are told constantly that to some degrees, a lot of people believe this, that you need to hate the United States for causing, you know, a lot of the problems with China's economy, or, you know, you should be blaming other countries like Japan or Taiwan for those kind of things. But in reality, you see a lot of people on the ground simply appreciated seeing the fact that the U.S. president came. When the C-17 planes were carrying the cargo ahead of the trip, you saw a lot of Chinese people filming those planes flying overhead. Mm-hmm. It's a very interesting dynamic to me, even, and I think that the Chinese people are very much hopeful that the two countries are still having those kind of dialogues and being able to see something, witnessing something like this.
0: Absolutely. David Jiang, thank you.
1: Thank you.
0: Joining us now to help us understand the importance of the president's trip to China and what's at stake is Gordon Chang, senior fellow at the Gatestone Institute and author of The Coming Collapse of China and a Foreign Policy Expert. Welcome back, Gordon. Great to always have you on.
2: Thank you so much, Veronica.
0: So we saw a lot of pomp and circumstance for President Trump when he met with Chinese President Xi Jinping. They also had a 2+ hour meeting behind closed doors, but we are told that Taiwan was a huge issue. Of course, the president standing firm on his take in all of this. So setting that issue aside, what are some other deliverables and goals that you think can come out of this trip?
2: President Trump told Sean Hannity that China's agreed to buy U.S. energy and some Boeing jets, and I'm sure that's the case, as well as some soybeans. I think that probably President Trump is looking for an extension of the trade truce that he negotiated with Xi Jinping in Busan, South Korea last October. So that probably will occur. There'll be some other minor things, but one important one, at least one that I think is important, is I do hope that President Trump will secure the release of Jimmy Lai, mm-hmm. a Hong Kong dissident who is now languishing in a jail. And I think that because of two things. First of all, President Trump said he's going to raise it with Xi Jinping. But also, Xi Jinping, he needs to unload Jimmy Lai, because if Jimmy dies in prison and he's not in good health, he becomes even more of a martyr. So I think that we will see some progress on that. If not at this summit, then at least in the following weeks or months.
0: And our viewers are very familiar with Jimmy Lai and, of course, his story. We are hoping that as well. When we look at the Road and Belt Initiative, this is something that China has worked at for a long time. It's a massive undertaking. For example, they have deals where they're able to lease ports for 99 years. So it's really about control throughout the world. What's your take on that initiative and, you know, where do things stand with it?
2: Well, China's Belt and Road Initiative, which they first announced as two separate initiatives in 2013, they're building a lot of infrastructure that the private sector doesn't want to build. So they're doing it for strategic reasons. President Trump has sort of had enough of this. And so we've seen, for instance, in the Panama Canal, you know, the United States working to eject Chinese port operations at both ends of the canal zone. So this is important for the United States because China intends to weaponize those mm-hmm. ports. And some of them are very close to the U.S. homeland. So, for instance, there's a port in Freeport, Bahamas, which is 87 miles east of Palm Beach. So we certainly don't want the Chinese Navy there.
0: Gordon, as always, thank you so much for your insights.
2: Thank you, Veronica.
0: The head of the U.S. Military Central Command testified before the Senate Armed Services Committee for the first time since the start of the war in Iran.
3: Do you feel that President Trump's declaration that we have obliterated all of Iran's capabilities and their nuclear program, is that accurate?
4: Senator, I speak from a military perspective. We have significantly degraded their drone, missile, and naval capabilities. We've fractured their command and control. We've eliminated the large preponderance of their space program.
0: The Senate grilled the admiral on the purpose of the ongoing war and the claims of running out of munitions.

0: He told lawmakers that the U.S. military has met every military objective, and they have all the munitions necessary to both defend our forces as well as conduct a broad range of contingencies. He did not comment on Iran's capability of closing the Strait of Hormuz. Authorities say a massive Russian drone and missile attack on Ukraine has demolished an apartment block in Kyiv. At least 9 people are confirmed dead, including a 12-year-old girl, with dozens wounded and nearly 20 still believed to be trapped under the rubble. Officials say the building's entrance was smashed in the strike, preventing residents from escaping. More attacks elsewhere in the country wounded more than 24 civilians. Is the U.S. Constitution and the American way of life under threat from Islamic beliefs and Sharia law? Republicans and Democrats clashed sharply during a House hearing on the issue. Republicans argue that Sharia threatens American values and constitutional protections. Democrats condemned the proceedings as nothing more than anti-Muslim fear-mongering. Capitol Hill correspondent Eric Rosales joins us with more. Eric.
1: Good evening, Veronica. Let's first define what Sharia law. Now, Sharia means the path to water or a way of life in Arabic. It's the religious law of Islam and guides believers' life decisions. It's derived from the Quran and the teachings of the Prophet Muhammad. But Sharia's application and punishments vary dramatically depending on interpretation, including retaliation and an eye for an eye punishment.
2: Political Islam silences dissent, prohibits religious freedom, allows barbaric punishments, and treats women, children, and non-Muslims as second-class citizens. What's more, Sharia law and political Islam sanction honor killings for adultery, death for individuals leaving the Islamic faith, encourages polygamy for men, regardless of the women's age.
1: Republicans argue all you have to do is look at what's happening in parts of Europe, where Muslims are turning to Sharia courts rather than the established legal system to solve problems. One woman testified about the dangers of Sharia she witnessed in Europe.
3: They stalked us, they attacked my loved ones' careers, and sent death threats. Today, I travel with armed security. A simple walk, a grocery run, opening my front door, none of it is safe anymore. Islam has taken that from me.
1: She adds a Christian Iraqi friend was killed by extremists in Sweden for speaking out. But others disagree and claim the fears are nothing more than a conspiracy theory.
4: Sharia is about individual, personal religious observance, not about shaping America's national laws. And contrary to the misleading claims that have been offered here, there's no evidence of any plot to impose Sharia law on non-believers of Islam.
1: It's estimated that over 4 million Muslims live in the U.S. and is growing by over 100,000 annually. During the hearing, Democrats push back, asking a religious freedom advocate if a new law is needed.
5: What do you think about this whole anti-Sharia law thing? Do we need a special law banning Sharia law?
6: No, because we have the First Amendment to the U.S. Constitution that prohibits establishment of any religion, including Islam.
1: Catholic bishops emphasize that Catholics and Muslims should collaborate on shared values and social justice, emphasizing respect. However, they do have concerns with specific practices that include punishments that violate human dignity and conflict with the U.S. Constitution. At the Capitol, Eric Rosales, EWTN News Nightly.
0: We have a lot more still to come on EWTN News Nightly. Supporting families, Mississippi shifts to a historic pro-life framework. We'll talk about the state's massive new empowerment project.
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2: If any man's work is burned up, he will suffer loss, though he himself will be saved, but only as through fire. 1 Corinthians chapter 3, verse 15.
3: Mississippi is one of the most pro-life states, protecting life at all stages of pregnancy. However, there is an increase in so-called abortion tourism, with women traveling across state lines to obtain abortions. Led by Attorney General Lynn Fitch, Mississippi is proposing a policy initiative called the Empowerment Project, providing affordable child care and workplace flexibility to support mothers and families. We're happy to welcome to the studio Attorney General Lynn Fitch of Mississippi. Great to have you here with us.
4: Thank you so much for having me. What an exciting topic to talk about.
3: For sure. Can you tell us more about your Empowerment for Life program in Mississippi and what you want it to achieve?
4: Well, it's been an incredible and amazing opportunity to come after Dobbs. And, you know, in Dobbs, we said we would empower women and promote life. And so the Empowerment Project has done just that. We truly have five pillars of our Empowerment Project: affordable, accessible childcare, work flexibility for the workplace, going after child support and getting that to the children, again, supporting our pregnancy resource centers, and then fixing our broken adoption and foster care systems.
3: So there's clearly a multi-prong approach here. So much is happening. And following Roe v. Wade, after that was overturned 4 years ago, what has changed in your state?
4: Certainly we're changing hearts, saving lives, and supporting women and their children. And I've gone to the legislature on many occasions and said, I'd like to have some of these legislation pieces passed to, again, support our women and our children. And they've done just that in the Empowerment Project. We've gotten so many things passed: Foster Parents Bill of Rights, 12 months for postpartum for Medicaid for women, tax credits and resources for pregnancy centers, tax credits for adoption. We've had safe haven baby boxes. And we now have had three babies born in the state of Mississippi. So right there in itself, just seeing those precious babies and bringing them to life. And then certainly we've gotten paid maternity leave for our state employees, the first we'd ever had that opportunity. And then MAMA program. The MAMA program has been amazing. Mississippi Access to Maternal Assistance. So we have an app and we have a website. It's a free app. We encourage everybody to use it. And here's what's so important about that. We said, let's put all of our resources together. Let's put all the public resources, the private resources, and our faith-based resources. And so we run it. We've got over 400 different resources. You can filter it down by your region of the state or your actual city or county. And then there's 9 different categories. And it's easy to pick if you need something. You're looking at adoption, or you're interested in childcare, or you need food. So in that short time, we've had over 150,000 hits to both the website and the app. And we've been able to help over 30,000 uniquely. And so that could be a car seat. It could be a ride to a job interview. So we know it's working. We know we're making a difference in lives, and we're helping empower women.
3: Quickly, what more can you tell us about this so-called abortion tourism?
4: Well, certainly we've been fighting that in the state of Mississippi when that came down, even right after the decision in Dobbs. We went right for Jennifer Bio, and we won that case. We truly believe that, you know, women should have to see the doctors for their health and their well-being before they're able to take that. And certainly we are working against that in our state to protect our women.
3: Attorney General Lynn Fitch, great to have you here with us.
4: Thank you so much for having me.
3: Up next on EWTN News Nightly, Artisans of Peace. Speaking at Sapienza University in Rome, the Pope urged young people to unite nations and heal the earth.
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I found myself high upon the ladder. Below me, a dreadful abyss threatened to swallow me whole. But in your name, I found the strength to climb higher. Then I entered a place of unspeakable beauty, and you were there. Welcome, my child, you said, and offered me your sacred nourishment, a provision for my final journey.

0: Pope Leo XIV made a special visit to Sapienza University of Rome. He urged young people to reject resignation to become artisans of true peace. EWTN Vatican journalist Benedict Sedegren has more.
1: 35 years after Pope St. John Paul II's visit, and 18 years since student and faculty protests forced Pope Benedict XVI to cancel his visit, a Supreme Pontiff has once again spoken at the Sapienza University of Rome. La Sapienza is the largest university in Europe, with 125,000 students, and the most important secular university in the Eternal City. Upon his arrival, Pope Leo XIV took a brief moment of silent prayer in the university chapel, then held a private meeting with the rector. He then visited the exhibition Sapienza and the Popes, a display showcasing the relationship between the university and the papacy through more than seven centuries, all the way back to its founding in 1303 by Pope Boniface VIII. Finally, he addressed professors and students, emphasizing the important role education has in the life of an individual and a society.
2: Teaching is a form of charity, just as rescuing a migrant at sea, helping a poor person on the street, or comforting a desperate conscience must also be acts of charity. It means loving human life always and unconditionally, valuing its potential, and thus speaking to the hearts of young people without focusing solely on their knowledge.
1: Antonella Pulimeni has been the rector of La Sapienza University since 2020. Speaking to EWTN News, she explained what a visit like this means for the school.
3: Above all, it is an encounter with students, who are the audience in whom the community, including the faculty, must instill hope during times like these. And today, this is even more important, working daily toward what we call the fourth mission, that is, an ongoing effort to transform the dialogue between disciplines into a dialogue among people, always through dialogue rather than conflict.
1: At the end of the Pope's address, a group of students had the opportunity to go on stage to greet the Holy Father. Some of them shared their feelings with us after the meeting.
4: His speech was truly encouraging. The fact that we are not merely the sum of what has happened to us, but that through knowledge and study, we can also shape our own character and open ourselves more fully to the mysteries that God has placed in nature. What God has embedded in everything, we can make the subject of our study. So it was encouraging, moving, and beautiful.
5: What struck me most about the Pope

0: speech was the part about teachers, because I am firmly convinced that a teacher has the right, and in fact the very duty, to instill a passion and a perspective on the world that is, in some way, different. We live in a society where there is so much suffering, so many things that aren't right, and in my opinion, when a teacher is able to show you, through their own experience, what lies beyond, it can have a much greater impact.
1: Magari anche più preparata, che ha vissuto di più.
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3: We thank you for watching tonight. 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I'm Veronica Dudo. Good night and God bless.
4: O Christ Jesus, I acknowledge thee, King of the universe. All that has been created has been made for thee. Exercise upon me all thy rights. I renew all my baptismal promises, renouncing Satan and all his works and pomps. I promise to live a good Christian life and to do all in my power to procure the triumphs of the rights of God and thy church. Divine Heart of Jesus, I offer thee my poor actions in order to obtain that all hearts may acknowledge thy sacred kingship, and that thus the reign of thy peace may be established throughout the universe.

Let's say a prayer. Lord God, I praise you and bless you for making all of us sowers of seed, for asking us to broadcast that seed. Give us the grace, Lord, not to look back, but to keep our eyes riveted on the unplowed field ahead. With all the rocks and the hard ground and soil, and send water into the soil, Lord. Send the water of thy Spirit so that the seed we broadcast by example, by media in every form, by love and compassion, may bear great fruit. We ask this in the name of Jesus and Mary. Amen.

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1: Hello and welcome to Women of Grace. I'm Johnette Williams. Yesterday, we discovered that St. Elizabeth of the Trinity discerned and embraced three names to express the identity and mission she believed God was developing within her. The first of those names was House of God. We'll do a brief review of this name and what it means, and then we'll discuss the second name she appropriated to herself and why this name is the defining feature of her union with God. Father Ignatius John Schweitzer is back.

The spirituality of St. Elizabeth of the Trinity teaches that the core of our life in God is the realization that our deepest identity is as a dwelling place of the Trinity. As we came to see in our last program, this is evidenced in the first of the three names St. Elizabeth appropriated to herself. House of God. Today, Father Ignatius John Schweitzer will tell us the second of the three names St. Elizabeth adopted. A Dominican priest, Father is also the promoter of the Dominican laity, a professor and spiritual director, and director of spiritual formation at St. Joseph Seminary. He is also the co-author of the inspiring and very edifying book, Named for Glory, St. Elizabeth of the Trinity's Identity and Mission, available for you.

0: 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And now, here's Father Ignatius John. Hi, welcome back, Father.
1: Thank you. Good to be back.
0: Thank you. This has just been wonderful. It's just been so nice to have you here, and I feel as though I'm sitting at the feet of a great spiritual master who is imparting divine and holy wisdom to me, and I'm sure that everybody that's watching feels the same way. So God uses you in beautiful ways, as I am experiencing personally.
1: Feels like a prayer meeting to me. God's delight with me, helping to enliven the space. So thank you, Jeanette.
0: Well, praise be to God. All glory to be to Him. But you know, we talked yesterday about these names, and we really had a lot of nice conversation about the names of St. Elizabeth of the Trinity, and we shared the names that we kind of have appropriated to ourselves by way of that intuition that God gives us and what others say. And that's all been very, very lovely. But that first name of St. Elizabeth of the Trinity is His House of God. And you did such a beautiful job of helping us to understand that we are all meant to be the house of God. So these names, you know, all have a relevance and an importance for our spiritual life too. So what would you say to our viewers today with regard to that first name and their own identity in God?
1: Yeah, I would say we all have our vocations and the duties associated with that vocation. But we all know have the experience too. Sometimes we can kind of carry out those day-to-day duties almost like zombies, not kind of from the depth of our heart and the depth of love. And so House of God helps us to dwell in that interior castle where God is, where the Blessed Trinity is. Jesus promises that living water in John 7 that will bubble up in the hearts of believers. And so House of God helps us to remember who we are as God's temple, to enter into our depths and to live forth from those depths so that our duties and our day-to-day lives might come from that place deep inside of us and might be filled with the depth of love.
0: Mm-hmm. Well, that's very beautiful. And I think, you know, ultimately, when we recognize and realize that we are baptized in Christ Jesus, and we begin to own that reality, and we begin to experience it in the depths of our being, it does flow out, and we become that tributary of God's grace in the world, which is exactly what we're supposed to be. I mean, sometimes we think that's way too lofty, but no, that's the reason why God gave us life.
1: That is. John the Cross has a beautiful phrase he uses of God and God's mystery, and I don't know what beyond my stammering, unose ke. And John the Cross notes that the soul who's rooted in God also bears something of that I don't know what quality, that unose ke quality. And, you know, we see it like in Mother Teresa, like that's ultimately what drew people to Mother, is that they felt, they knew that she bore God. Mm-hmm. And we're called to do that same thing, and we do bear God in our hearts. And so to be more open, to let ourselves be loved by Him, to live in that place of love, and His love is going to flow forth from us. And people, too, are going to find in us a peace that the world can't give, a peace that transcends all understanding.
0: Well, and you know what? And that is ultimately what the transforming union is about, isn't it, though? You know, and we acknowledge the fact that we are not God, but God imparts His own divine being to us. And the more we're filled with Him, the more we make space for Him, the more occupancy He has within us, and it comes forth. And you talk about Mother Teresa, you know, of Calcutta, a beautiful woman of God. And we've been so privileged and blessed in our day and time because we have had the opportunity to actually see saints, right? I never met Mother Teresa. I never met St. John Paul II, but I did get to know them, not just by, you know, the work that they did, and in John Paul's case, the great writings, etc., but because I could see him. And it's an unmistakable quality, that transformative effect that God has, right? You could just look at Mother Teresa and look at John Paul, and you can see God in them. I mean, they exude him just by their very presence. And don't you think it must have been something like that when Our Lady entered the home of Zechariah and Elizabeth, right? You know?
1: She bears the Holy Spirit. She's the apostle of joy. Elizabeth is filled with the Holy Spirit because Mary enters bearing God.
0: Yeah.
1: And she spreads that joy.
0: Yeah.
1: She spreads that joy, of the Lord.
0: And in a Marian way, isn't that the case with Mother Teresa of Calcutta and John Paul II? And that tells us something. It's meant to be the case for you and me too.
1: It is.
0: Right? And for each one of us, for all of you.

0: We are meant to be lit up by the life of God and be that light that lights other people up, that flame, right?
1: It's yeah, so and so exciting. You see we're transitioning, you know, seamlessly from House of God to Praise of Glory.
0: There you go.
1: Letting this presence, this love shine forth from the depths of our hearts out to the world, to those around us, to have those encounters like Mary did with Elizabeth amidst serving her, right? The Magnificat, that canticle of praise, comes forth with the other.
0: Yeah.
1: In that service of love, in that communion with the other.
0: Yeah, and Praise of Glory is the second name that St. Elizabeth appropriated to herself. And we talked about, you know, how these names really typify that movement in the spiritual life, as the soul is being drawn more deeply into the life of God, and the life of God is being drawn more deeply into that soul, how it naturally gives expression. It isn't something that you can keep, you know, we're admonished, is it in Matthew's gospel, you know, that Jesus tells us who we are, that you're to be the, you know, don't hide your light under the bushel basket, right? You're to be the light on the hill, right?
1: Exactly.
0: And that is what Praise of Glory is all about.
1: Yeah, and so it is about being rooted deeply in the Lord and then letting that pour forth, letting that pour forth in our actions with others. And having the name Praise of Glory in mind focuses us in on what's most essential, and that is turning every moment into a praise of God's glory, turning every moment into that praise of God's love. And whatever the situation, it can be a joyful situation, it can be a very sorrowful situation, it can be a hard situation, but wherever we are, we can respond with love. Mm-hmm. And that's what a praise of glory does.
0: Yeah.
1: And glorifying the Lord.
0: So, you know, there's sort of like an overlap in spirituality between St. Therese of Lisieux and Elizabeth of the Trinity. And I was struck by that as I was reading the book. And I kept saying to myself, this sounds very much like Therese. You know, and they're, of course, they're both Carmelites, so there's that basic spirituality. But more so, even in their approach to God. And they both talk about their spiritual weakness, you know, that it's in this weakness. And sometimes we think that, no, I have to be strong for God, you know? You know, and we don't want to admit to those areas that are very weak and limited. And yet both of these little beautiful saints found that to be the stepping stone.
1: Yeah, and Elizabeth gives such a beautiful articulation to it. What intelligence, what poetry. And the way she speaks about our weakness is in terms of a double abyss. Okay, so we have the abyss of our need for the Lord. We wouldn't exist without Him. Every moment we need Him. Without me, you can do nothing, Jesus says. So there's the abyss of our need, but that's met with the abyss of God's mercy, the abyss of God's love. And so like Therese, Elizabeth saw that, hey, wait a second, my weakness need not be an obstacle in being a praise of God's glory, responding in love to everything. My weakness need not be an obstacle, because I'm to be a praise of not my glory, but His glory. And what we need to bring to the Lord in this place of our poverty is that vessel of trust. The abyss of God's superplenitude, His goodness, His love, His merciful love, the abyss of our need. And it's trust, it's the vessel of our trust that receives that love from the Lord so we can live it out. And so our weakness can be transformed into God's glory.
0: So let's talk about trust for a moment, right? So, you know, when we speak of trust, there's the trust that we need to have when everything's falling apart in our lives, right? There's the trust that we need to have when we're about to make a major decision and we don't know how that's going to turn out, but we've got to do it. Trust in the Lord really implies the knowledge that no matter what happens, He's with us in it. And there's nothing that can happen that's outside of His will, right?
1: Yeah, Praise of Glory Elizabeth took from Ephesians 1, that beautiful canticle that the church sings every Monday night at Vespers, and for us to pray with that as well. And three times in that canticle comes the phrase, Praise of Glory, to the praise of His glorious grace. And Elizabeth saw herself as that praise of glory, and she saw it in light of, like we spoke before, of God's predestined plan, Him choosing her before the foundation of the world. And so having that conviction, God is in charge, nothing unfolds apart from His providential love, helped her to trust, right? And so when you're having a difficult time trusting, go pray with that Ephesians 1 canticle.
0: Yeah.
1: And then find in it God's plan.

0: plan and receive it, accept it, trust in the Lord, and do what you can to turn it into love.
1: Yeah. You know, one of the passages, another passage of St. Paul that has held me in good stead mm-hmm. going through difficult times is Romans 8:28. Mm-hmm. For God works all things to the good. So no matter what the circumstance looks like, no matter how dire it might be or irreversible that it might be, God is in the midst of it and He is working it out. And when we can hold on to that, we can move forward. You know, faith, you know, I often say, you know, faith obviously is a theological virtue, so it's a noun. But there's a quality of faith that is an action. It's an action word. You know, faith is not an emotion that suddenly just fills you up and you're gliding like on a people mover in the airport. You know, it's not that kind of a thing. It's something that you've got to employ and move in. You know, and I think that that's what she's talking about, and that's what helps you to become that praise of glory, right?
0: Exactly. And what helped Elizabeth here too was this eternal perspective mm-hmm. that Ephesians 1 gives us, that Romans 8:28 gives us. We can't see how it's all going to work out together for good in this life always.
1: No.
0: We can't always see that. But to be souls of eternity, like St. Elizabeth was, to see that, you know, any act of love we make, it's not going to be wasted in eternity. Mm-hmm. And to already now seeing that eternal sanctus, that mm-hmm. eternal holy, holy, holy. And we get to do that as God's praise of glory in this life, whatever the situation. You know, we often hear the phrase, and it's from St. Therese, developed by Mother Teresa, little things with great love, mm-hmm. little things with great love. And I like to go a step further and say, and when we're not capable of little things with great love, at least do little things with a little love.
1: Yeah, that's very good.
0: And that opens up the space for God to move,
1: yes.
0: for the praise of His glory to shine forth,
1: yes.
0: even in our weakness.
1: Yes.
0: So again, our weakness need not be an obstacle, but can be a means of being the praise of God's glory.
1: I like that. You know, the analogy that I get is that, you know, if we just open the door a wee bit, the Lord puts His foot in there. You know, and pretty soon the whole door opens up, right? And that's all He's asking for. He's only asking for the little bit that we can do so that He can do the whole bit. You know, we don't have to have the whole bit figured out.
0: Exactly. Teresa of Avila noted that sometimes she would be ready to give her life for the Lord and die a martyr. And like just a few moments later, she couldn't pick up a little pen for the glory of God. And we're like that. We're fallible. We're fickle. And to find in that place of weakness a place we need to trust and open our hearts.
1: That's exactly right. But I think God delights in that too. I think He looks and says, ah, look at my poor Ignatius John there trying to do this, right? Look at poor Johnette. You know, I've got to come to their aid. You know, they need me desperately. And that's a good thing because we want to need Him desperately. Mm-hmm. And our desperation is what draws Him in when we say, yes, Lord, fiat in this, just fiat in this. Mm-hmm. We've got to go to a break. I want to send you out to EWTN's religious catalog, EWTNRC.com, to order your copy of this beautiful book, Named for Glory, subtitle, St. Elizabeth of the Trinity's Identity and Mission. It's available for you there. Father Ignatius John is one of the three authors that have compiled this book that is just chock full of spiritual wisdom and insight coming from this little saint, but may I say also added to by their own knowledge, wisdom, and insight. So I invite you to get a copy of this for yourself and get a couple of extra copies. Study the book with friends. Why not? It's a great way to grow in your faith. We're going to be right back. Stay with us.

0: Welcome to Catholic Blitz, where we answer questions in less than a minute. I'm Father John Trigilio, joined by Father Ken Briganti, and we have some very good questions today. Let's see here. Can a priest use rice cakes and grape juice for Mass? 60 seconds.
1: No, never, yet, verboten. How's that? Okay, so in a document called Redemptoris Sacramentum, number 48, it tells us that the elements for valid Mass would be wheat flour for the Eucharist, the host, and grape juice that would be made into wine with no sugar added for wine. So therefore, it could never be grape juice that you buy from the store or rice cakes, because rice cakes are made from rice flour,

0: And grape juice contains a lot of sugar as we know it. Now, there is a special dispensation for priests who are alcoholic. They can have what they call mustum. And mustum then is something that the vintners, those who are making wine, take this, the grape juice that's going to be made into wine, and it just becomes just barely into alcoholic content, and that can be used.
1: Very good, Father Ken. Please join us again for more Catholic Blitz.

0: Welcome back, friends. We have been having such a wonderful time with our guest, Father Ignatius John Schweitzer. And he is one of three authors of this wonderful book that I am encouraging you to get a copy of, Named for Glory, St. Elizabeth of the Trinity's Identity and Mission, an absolutely beautiful, beautiful book that I think is just going to take you the distance that you want to go in your spiritual life. If not catch you the whole way there, oh golly gee, you're going to just take an abundant number of steps in that direction. So I'm encouraging you to get a copy of it. It's available for you at EWTNRC.com. Just go out there, order your copy. You're going to be so happy about it. Take it into your time of adoration, into your time of prayer. Pray through this book. Well, Father Ignatius, we were talking about praising God. So I've got a question for you. Mm-hmm. So becoming praise of glory kind of intimates that perhaps there's a preliminary step, and that would be praising God. So let's talk about that connection between praising God and becoming the praise of God.
1: Right, no, that's good. Yeah, and that was important for St. Elizabeth. Her understanding of praise of glory is in the context of praising the Lord and adoration, joining already now the heavenly host in adoring the Lord. And we all know, have had the experience, right, when we praise the Lord, we experience his greatness. Mm-hmm. Right, and then the little mountains that we're facing, we're able to see as they truly are often molehills. We're mm-hmm. turning molehills into mountains. But when we praise the Lord, we're able to like perceive God's greatness. We're able to live more by faith. Right, what's the proper atmosphere for the theological virtues, faith, hope, and charity? What's the proper atmosphere to live in that space? It's praise. Mm-hmm. It's adoration. So if you want to grow in faith, hope, and love like we all do, and that's key in the spiritual life, if you want to grow in faith, hope, and love, grow in praise. Mm-hmm. It's the proper atmosphere for faith, hope, and charity. And we are able to see things we wouldn't see apart from the spirit of praise.
0: Well, there is something about it that unclutters the mind, mm. right? Because the focus is off of us, it's on God.
1: Exactly.
0: And that we're coming out of ourselves by the very fact that we're praising him, right? Mm-hmm. And so when we're coming out of ourselves, God is free then to fill us up with his own light and with his own love. And so it gets rid of the debris in us. It's a marvelous cleansing exercise in that sense, right? Spiritually cleansing exercise. And we're told all through Scripture, from the Old Testament, mm-hmm. through the Psalms, all the way to the New Testament, and into St. Paul and beyond, and into Revelation, you know, praise the Lord. Was it St. Thomas mm-hmm. Aquinas, and you would know this being a Dominican, who said that we praise God in this life because we're going to be doing it for all eternity. So it's like the practice run to praise him now, right?
1: That's good.
0: You know, and it is true, isn't it, though?
1: Yeah, and St. Augustine says at the end of the City of God, in heaven, there we will praise, there we will rest, there we will love.
0: Yeah.
1: And so when we do that now, we are entering into eternal activities.
0: Yes.
1: Get used to it. God willing, we'll be up for it, up to it for all eternity. Well,
0: and doesn't it make sense, though, that if we're indwelt by the Holy Spirit, isn't that actually what's happening, part of the dynamic of the Trinitarian life, right?
1: The Holy Spirit's often referred to, right, as the down payment, the first installment, the foretaste of heavenly things. In 1 Corinthians 2, it's very striking. St. Paul talks about what eye has not seen, nor ear heard, nor the heart of man conceived. This the Holy Spirit has revealed to us. He does give us a foretaste of the mystery of God. And you're never going to perceive God's greatness as it truly is unless you're filled with the spirit of praise. You're never going to perceive God's goodness as it truly is unless you're filled with the spirit of gratitude. Right? This just isn't about book knowledge or speculative knowledge. Our spirits make us, the spirit that's in us helps us to perceive God as he truly is. If you want to see God's greatness, experience God's greatness, praise him. You want to experience his goodness, taste and savor his goodness, thank him. If you want to savor and taste his love, love him.

0: Read Song of Songs. Allow those sentiments of love to be stirred up in your heart and directed to the Lord. Then you'll perceive things that you wouldn't without praise, without thanks, without love in your heart.
1: Yeah. A lot of people, I think, get turned off to the idea of praise because they put it into a very charismatic sense. Mm. Well, now, I have to tell you, I came back to the church through the charismatic renewal, so I love praising the Lord. I love to have praise fest in the house. Sometimes just me and my little dog, we're just parading around praising the Lord. But it's a wonderful thing to do. But we're told over and over again in Scripture, and it's not an invitation or it is not a suggestion. It's a command. It's in the imperative tense, you know. You do this. Praise the Lord. We're told to do it. God does not need our praises, but we need to praise Him for all of the reasons that you're outlining for us.
0: Yeah, and it gives us, you know, breathing space in life, too, as we approach the Lord in praise. And you're right. St. Paul says, always have a spiritual song in your heart. Whether it's contemporary Christian music or whether it's Latin chant or like all of the above, you know, my vote is for all of the above.
1: Yeah.
0: To have that spirit of praise in your heart. And it does make us live more different. It does help us to live differently.
1: And that was basically the premise upon which Elizabeth of the Trinity conducted her life, right? This praise of glory was her name, her interpretation of what God was doing. He was making her into that. So how is it then that this act of praising, becoming a disposition, a way of life, how is it that that then begins to make us the praise of God?
0: That's good. You know, so St. Elizabeth, we have heaven and faith already. So let's start doing what we'll be doing in heaven, praising the Lord, right? And as we do that, our hope grows, we become more encouraged, our faith grows, and now we're able to respond to situations in life differently. Mm-hmm. Our love grows as well. We see it more all in light of God. Mm-hmm. St. Bernard will say that praising allows us to live beyond our capacity. Mm-hmm. Praising takes us beyond our human capacity into the divine sphere, mm-hmm. into faith, hope, and charity, into those places where you're walking in the charisms of the Holy Spirit. William of St. Thierry says, to walk in the power of the unction, be captivated by the fragrance. Right? We have to be captivated by the fragrance of the Lord, the aroma of the Lord, in that place of praise and thanks and savoring God's goodness. Then you'll walk in the power of the anointing. Then you'll be brought beyond yourself. Mm-hmm. As you're brought up into God, turn to God, self-forgetful, then the charisms of the Holy Spirit will begin to flourish more deeply in your heart. And as St. Thomas says, that living water in our heart is only truly living water, flowing water, when it passes on to someone else.
1: Oh, yes, of course,
0: when
1: right?
0: When it passes on to someone else.
1: Yeah, otherwise it stagnates, otherwise, right?
0: Yeah, so you that's know? Praise of glory, allowing that living water, that light we have within us, the indwelling Trinity, that fire we have inside us, the indwelling Trinity, that goodness of God within us, allowing it to flow into our hearts, out to others. Praise of glory.
1: Yeah, that's so lovely. So there is that aspect of actively praising God, but then there's that aspect of living that praise. Mm-hmm. And it's in living that praise then that we become again that tributary that brings His divine and holy life to others. You know, I often talk about the fact that there's a difference between an act of charity and a humanitarian action, mm-hmm. right?
0: Right.
1: So we can do something, you know, in out of the goodwill of our own person, mm-hmm. and that's very nice to do. But when we're doing it out of love for that person, when we're doing it out of the action of God in us, then this becomes a dynamic. It's no longer just our goodwill, which is finite and is going to end with us. It becomes mm-hmm. part of the eternal reality, and we're passing something on to them, right? And that is the praise of glory. It is the praise of God's glory, the Trinitarian glory, being worked out in us, through us, toward others.
0: That's right. You know, something that stamps St. Therese, that stamps St. Elizabeth, is this beautiful Canticle 28 of John of the Cross. Now I occupy myself and all my energy in His service. I no longer tend the herd, nor have I any other work, now that my every act is love.
1: Wow.
0: And praise of the Lord, adoration of the Lord, brings us into that place of love, even in our weakness, and to focus everything on that is what it means to live as a praise of God's glory.
1: And sometimes, Father, especially in our weakness, right? Praying from the poverty of our spirit just grabs the heart of God. He draws us to Himself really fast. Well, friends, I want to draw you to EWTN's religious catalog.

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The great wisdom that Father is sharing with us now, this very beautiful, deep reality of the spiritual life, is caught up in St. Elizabeth of the Trinity. And this book is all about her. It's called Name for Glory, St. Elizabeth of the Trinity's Identity and Mission, available for you at EWTNRC.com. Get a copy. God bless you. Bye-bye.

0: Now, Steve, I know you hear this too often, that you as a man should not be able to express an opinion on the issue of abortion. No uterus, no opinion.
1: Right, I get this a lot when I'm speaking publicly. And what I do is I echo the words of both Martin Luther King and Abraham Lincoln. I tell them it would be cowardly and immoral to permit anyone to silence me on critical moral issues based on my skin color or my religion or my sex. And to suggest otherwise is racist, it's sexist, and bigoted. Martin Luther King said himself, a man dies when he refuses to stand up for justice.
0: That's right. You don't have to be black to fight against slavery. You don't have to be a Jew to oppose Nazis. And you don't have to be a woman to oppose the killing of children.
1: You know, in similar fashion as a man, I get this a lot too, that I'm a misogynist, that somehow I'm anti-woman. And I always say the same thing. I'm not anti-woman at all. I'm just anti-killing. In fact, since nearly 500,000 baby girls are aborted each year in the United States alone, my position is fiercely pro-woman.
2: When Jesus saw his mother and the disciple whom he loved standing near, he said to his mother, "Woman, behold your son." Then he said to the disciple, "Behold your mother." And from that hour, the disciple took her to his own home. John chapter 19, verses 26 and 27.
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4: We're on a mission to explore Genazzano, called the small Loreto of Lazio, due to the flying famed miraculous image of Our Lady of Good Counsel, a fresco executed on an eggshell thin layer of plaster, and venerated by saints, popes, and countless pilgrims over the centuries. Let's explore Genazzano. My name is Michael O'Neill. I'm the Miracle Hunter. I research and investigate the supernatural, traveling the world to take a deeper look at how miraculous events have had a transformative effect on world history, inspiring some of Catholicism's most famous devotions and most magnificent churches. From miraculous images of the Virgin Mary and the inexplicably incorruptible bodies of great saints, to the miracles of the Eucharist and those who bear the wounds of Christ, journey with me around the globe to see the wonders that have inspired the fascination and faith of believers for centuries.

We fly into Rome, the Eternal City, a 10-hour flight from Chicago, and head on the ground 1 hour east to Genazzano. Genazzano is a town and commune in the metropolitan city of Rome, in the Lazio region, located on a lateral ridge of lithified volcanic ash turned solid rock, over 1,000 feet above sea level.

that starting from the Monte Prenestini ends on the Valle del Sacco. On the southern slopes of the mountain range is a region of Genazzano classified as a controlled designation of origin, famed for producing quality red and white wines. The name of the town originates from its role as a vacation resort for the ancient Roman Genucia family. It was the birthplace of several luminaries, including Pope Martin V, born Odone, Colonna, in the year 1368. In the 5th century, during the reign of Pope Sixtus III, the town of Genazzano contributed a large portion of its revenue for one of the four major papal basilicas, Santa Maria Maggiore, St. Mary Major. In appreciation, a church called Santa Maria was built in Genazzano. Since at least the 11th century, the ancient church had the name Madonna del Buon Consiglio, Our Lady of Good Counsel. It was entrusted by the Colonna, Lords of Genazzano, in 1356 to the Augustinian friars who lived in a small convent outside the walls. They continue to serve there to this day. The Genazzano Church became a popular place of pilgrimage due to the ever-increasing number of pilgrims. The Augustinian friars were invited to minister to them and their spiritual needs. By the mid-14th century, the church was in dire need of repair. However, financial difficulties were preventing urgent and long-awaited reconstruction of the Church of the Mother of Good Counsel. And here's where the story gets interesting. Petruccia Nocera, an elderly Third Order Augustinian called Beata or Blessed Petruccia, was widow of Giovanni di Antonio Polani, an inheritor of tremendous wealth. She was pained to see the old church falling apart and in such bad shape, and she prayed fervently that it might be restored. Finally, she decided to assume the initiative herself and requested that all the dimensions of the old church would be expanded, rebuilding its structure. When she ran out of funds to finish the job, the inhabitants of Genazzano began to mock her. But in her advanced age, she replied, "Do not worry, my children. Before I die, the Blessed Virgin and Saint Augustine will complete the work of the church itself." Before her death, as she had predicted with her gift of prophecy, Petruccia had the consolation of witnessing the long-awaited miraculous intervention. Soon after, the Turks invaded and came to besiege the city of Shkodra, called Skutari in Italian, in northwest Albania. Due to the Ottoman invasion, many villagers were fleeing. Two young men, Giorgio and Descalvis, often visited this small church to pray in front of a beloved icon of the Virgin and Child. They had a particular devotion to Mary, as depicted in the painting, and regretted that it would have to be left behind. One night, as they prayed in the church and were saying their goodbyes to their favorite icon, in which they found such inspiration, they both fell asleep and dreamt that Mary had commanded them to leave the country. The Virgin Mary herself had told them that she would not allow herself to be desecrated by the invaders, and that they should be prepared for a journey to follow her image. She said that the painting would depart to escape from the Turks, and that they must follow the image wherever it went. In the morning, the painting had detached itself from the wall and hovered with the support of angels, wrapped in a white cloud. The two men followed after the painting through the town and over the countryside, and then it led them to the coast. It was moving at a speed that allowed the two friends to follow it without terrible difficulty. Without stopping its course, the picture left the land and moved over the sea. According to pious tradition, they crossed the Adriatic Sea on foot. Or, in other accounts, it somehow carried Giorgio and Desclavis until they reached the Italian coast. At night, the mysterious cloud that by day kept them safe from the heat of the sun with its shade guided them by its light. After reaching the shores of Italy, they continued following it over the mountains, rivers, and valleys, until days later sighted the towers and domes of Rome. But when they arrived at the gates of the city, the cloud suddenly disappeared. Giorgio and Descalvis began searching the city to try to locate the image. Distraught, they began wandering from church to church and scouring the streets to see if the image had stopped there. But they could find no clues that could help them. In the year 1467, on April 25th, in the

It's the singing and dancing and eating at the festivities for the Feast of St. Mark, the patron saint of that district, the townsfolk suddenly heard exquisite music. Everyone looked instinctively up toward the sky, where they were astonished to see, high above the houses,

eagerly bringing her son in her arms. The people were awestruck and admired the beautiful fresco, no thicker than an eggshell and no more than 18 inches square, of the Virgin Mary and the Christ child that was mysteriously revealed to them. The townspeople who had pressed into the church fell to their knees in awe and prayer, and some people even wanted to touch with their hands the miraculous painting. All through that day and into the night, the devout people of the town remained on their knees, praying to the Virgin Mary. When the news had spread that an image of the Virgin Mary had appeared in the skies of Genazzano, the Albanians eventually found the old Augustinian church of Santa Maria and were relieved and amazed to discover what the Mother of God had determined to be the icon's final resting place. They were filled with relief when they could verify that it was exactly the same picture. In deep veneration and intense affection, they praised and thanked the Virgin for the immense favor which had been granted. The icon was at first called La Madonna del Paradiso, the Madonna of Paradise, and later became better known as La Madonna del Buon Consiglio, Our Lady of Good Counsel. Even today, this tradition, which is handed down from generation to generation, is very much alive amongst the Albanians as pilgrims to the shrine who proudly remember her with the ancient title of Our Lady of Albania. This did indeed provide the impetus for the church to be rebuilt, and the veneration of Our Lady of Good Counsel spread all throughout Italy and even all over the world. The people of Genazzano commemorate the day of the appearance of the Madonna with a magnificent procession on the feast of Our Lady of Good Counsel. Pilgrimages began from all over Italy. Thanks to the miracles, especially miraculous healings that were reported to occur, many alms were given by the pilgrims. And so not only was the church completed, but a convent was erected as well. It is reported in the work of Ambrogio de Cori about the Order of Brothers of St. Augustine, and in the work of the Bishop of Viterbo, Michele Canenzi, on the life of Pope Paul II, written in 1478, that the Pope sent in the same year as the event two bishops, Gautierio de Falloquer, Bishop of Gap in France, and Nicola de Crucibus, Bishop of Var in Dalmatia, to verify the truthfulness of the facts. It is not known when the inspection took place, but from the documents in the Vatican archive, the mission was carried out between April 25th and July 24th of the year of the miracle, when the travel expenses were recorded as paid. The inquiry found that the painting itself is mysterious, executed on a thin layer of porcelain, and its thickness is that of an eggshell. How such a painting could have been removed intact with such a texture is unknown. The second noteworthy aspect is that the image that had been venerated for centuries in Albania had indeed disappeared from its church of origin. It is claimed that the Commission of Inquiry found an empty space of exact dimensions where the picture previously stood, thus confirming the statements of the two Albanian men. The tradition of the image as Our Lady of Albania still remains. The population remained stunned, not only for the prodigious event, but also for the numerous miracles attributed to Our Lady of Good Counsel. The graces and miracles received by the citizens of Genazzano and many other cities of Lazio were recorded by a notary and then were transcribed in a special register kept up to the 19th century, Codex Miraculorum of the sanctuary. This code of miracles has 161 healings or other inexplicable events that were recorded between April 27th and August 14th in the year of the prodigy in 1467. We can read of major miracles, including one woman freed of a violent and painful illness, another cured from a long bout with sciatica, a man who lost his voice who could no longer eat, a blind man who regained his sight, the recovery of a man bitten by black snakes, by which he found himself covered, the liberation of a possessed man, and the resurrection of a man from the dead. All these findings gave the Pope plenty of evidence to consider that, in effect, a similar event to that of the miraculous flight of the House of Loreto may have really happened. News of these events spread quickly, and soon the image invoked as Our Lady of Good Counsel became an object of perpetual pilgrimage. Pilgrims have come to Genazzano in huge numbers,
from the time of the prodigy even to this modern day.

Such was the Holy Image's reputation that Pope Urban VIII, a prominent patron of the arts and reformer of church missions, made a glittering pilgrimage there in 1630, invoking the protection of the Queen of Heaven, as did Pope Innocent XI, who had the picture solemnly crowned in 1682, and Pope Pius IX in 1864. The image was crowned in 1681 by the Vatican Chapter, and in 1867 by Cardinal Luigi Amat of San Filippo in Sorso. Noteworthy pilgrims had venerated the image, such as St. Aloysius Gonzaga, St. John Bosco, and Blessed Stephen Beresini, and St. Alphonsus Liguori, who went on pilgrimage in 1746 and continued to invoke this Madonna as he kept a picture of her where he lived. The Augustinian order contributed to the spread of this devotion internationally. In 1753, Pope Benedict XIV established the Pious Union of Our Lady of Good Counsel. Leo XIII, who himself was a member of this Pious Union, was deeply attached to this devotion. The faithful enrolled in the Pious Union undertake a promise to be workers of salvation and to spread the message of the Mother of Good Counsel throughout the world. Perhaps the most famous and idealized reproduction of Our Lady of Good Counsel was painted by Pasquale Sarullo in the 19th century. On April 22, 1903, this Marian title had really reached universal acceptance when Pope Leo included the invocation Mater Boni Concilii in the Litany of Loreto. In 1939, Venerable Pope Pius XII placed his pontificate under the maternal care of Our Lady of Good Counsel and composed a prayer to her. The church was made a minor basilica by decree on February 12, 1903. Images of Our Lady of Good Counsel are present now in many parts of the world, spread by the Augustinians and brought by devotees who over the centuries have become pilgrims to the sanctuary of Genizano, from the countries of Northern Europe to Africa, from the Americas to the Far East. The tenderness of this image of the Madonna of Genizano has been spread far and wide, making it recognizable worldwide. The devotion continued to spread as well through the use by the faithful of the white scapular of Our Lady of Good Counsel, which was presented by the Hermits of St. Augustine to Pope St. Leo XIII, who in December 1893 approved it and endowed it with indulgences in a decree of the Congregation of Rites. On the front panel of the white wool sacramental is the image of the fresco of Our Lady of Good Counsel with the inscription Mater Boni Concilii, Ora Pro Nobis, Our Lady of Good Counsel, pray for us. When we visit the church today, we can see that all that remains of the primitive church is the portal carved in white marble, which bears a bas-relief in the tympanum above the entrance depicting the Virgin and Child carried by angels above the clouds. Built in 1840, the current facade is adorned with six fluted Ionic shaft pillars, whose central pairs correspond to the internal pillars that divide the basilica into three naves. The rectilinear pediment is triangular in shape, with the frame decorated with ornate tooth-like edging and a smooth wall surface over the entrance. The four mosaics date back to 1956. The Mother of Good Counsel on the tympanum, the kneeling Blessed Pius IX visiting Genizano, the kneeling Leo XIII, Blessed Stefano Bellassini among the plague victims, and the coat of arms of the order. The current 17th century basilica was completely rebuilt from its foundations between 1621 and 1629, overcoming considerable topographical difficulties. The successful result is a dignified and unified sacred building. The central nave leads to the main part of the church and the choir. The left aisle ends with the altar of the Madonna, and the right one with the altar of the crucifix. Four altars in the minor aisles feature beautiful Carrara and other precious marbles. The side walls of the main church and the choir are enriched by six frescoes: the Annunciation, the Presentation of Mary, the Birth of Mary, and the Dispute of St. Augustine with the Manichaeans and the Pelagians. In the 12 arch windows created

Between 1881 and 1882, female figures of the Old Testament are featured. Above, on the internal wall of the facade, the coronation of Mary assumed into heaven is depicted. Occupying the entire bottom of the nave is a portrayal of La Venuta, or Coming of the Madonna to Genazzano. The central image of La Venuta represents the Colonna princes and the nobles of Genazzano returning from hunting. The people celebrating the Feast of St. Mark, and the renovation of the church suspended due to lack of funds. In the background, the beautiful Romanesque bell tower of St. Paul is recognizable. And finally, from above, we see the enchanted painting reaching the heavenly horizon. Along the right aisle, we approach the altar of the crucifix and see the baptistery. A work composed in 1966 for the fifth centenary of the miraculous arrival of the image, the marble bas-relief, the Madonna with Child, is an exquisite work of the 15th century. The adoring angels that surround it come from tabernacle and marble monuments of the 15th century church, perhaps from the ancient altar of the Mother of Good Counsel, replaced in the 18th century by that of Cardinal Albani. The sanctuary of Genazzano suffered irreparable damage from the thefts and attacks in the time of Napoleon, an even greater loss than the damaged precious works of art, where the many stolen objects, such as the original documents for the reconstruction of the history and veneration of the Mother of Good Counsel. The high altar was constructed in 1734 at the initiative of Cardinal Alessandro Albani, with flowery alabaster in front, side mirrors in the body of the altar in African style, two columns of ancient green, and pillars of oriental alabaster from Porto Venere. It is surmounted by marble, resting on three columns of high value, probably coming from the villa of the Emperor Antoninus Pius. One of the visual highlights of the entire basilica is the remarkable Berninian balustrade in Carrara marble, transplanted from the Church of San Maria in Postarula in Rome, first gifted to the Church of St. Pio in Genazzano, and then donated to the sanctuary by the Irish Augustinian Fathers. As we walk down the left aisle, we see the altar of St. Nicholas of Tolentino, and in a mosaic and lunette window, St. Nicholas again, with the holy souls in purgatory. At the altar of the Holy Spirit, there's an oil depiction of Pentecost and an image of Jesus amongst the teachers in the temple from the late 1800s. And now we finally arrive at the object of our journey, in the endpoint of innumerable pilgrimages from all over Italy and around the world over the course of centuries. At the end of the left aisle, there is a chapel of the Madonna, protected by a wrought iron gate, built in 1630 on commission by Cardinal Girolamo Colonna. Measuring just 16 by 18 inches, the image is a fresco executed on a thin layer of plaster, no thicker than an eggshell. The image of the Mother of Good Counsel is a delightful 15th century fresco, but it might not fit neatly into one artistic style or another. But it is impossible to deny its typology. The holy image was painted according to the tenderness style of icon, one of the most revered Byzantine types of depictions of the Mother of God. This Marian iconography is already found as early in the 7th to 11th centuries, but it spread widely from the 12th century to the East and the West. The Virgin Mary has partially lowered eyes as if listening intently. Her dark green dress is adorned with a gold rim. Her mantle covers her head and shoulders and partially covers the Christ child, who has a hand around the neck of his mother. The expression on both mother and son are of profound understanding. The child Jesus seems that he is ready to whisper to his mother. Their faces reveal a perpetual sweetness. That of the mother is a perfect oval, with intensely expressive eyes. The face of her son is rosy and rounded, with lively eyes. Hair just hinted at on the broad forehead. Lovingly embracing his mother, he communicates an unchanging divine majesty. Not only do pilgrims like myself,
who kneel before this miraculous image find solace and

advice for their temporal and spiritual needs, but also the devotees from all over the world who pray in front of an image derived from this original. And now my time in Genazzano has drawn to a close. The miraculous tradition of this famed icon inspired us to contemplate what good counsel Mary, the Mother of God, offers us. Whatever difficult decisions we are called upon to make in life, let us not forget, first of all, to ask her counsel.

Hello, Journey Home family. Next time, we'll welcome Garrett Hines, a former evangelical missionary, to share what led him home to the Catholic Church. Share the journey next time on EWTN's The Journey Home.

Because philosophers are often teased for asking pondering, purposeless questions, let me ask. If you saw a freshly baked cake on the seaside, would you think, nice, the tide must have washed the ingredients together just right, by chance? No. Someone must have gathered the ingredients and baked with that purpose, a cake, in mind. Cute, but really, why did I ask that question? For the same reason philosophers do. Not to ponder over purposeless things, but to know the purpose and cause of a thing. If you're wondering what I mean, just look around you. Everything in the universe is interacting according to cause and effect, acting for a purpose, even if it doesn't know it. Basically, we're surrounded by order in nature. Can you deny that? Good luck. Not only would you have to tell your senses off, but also science, as it's founded on this very order. Order is also the foundation of St. Thomas Aquinas' fifth way. And no, I'm not talking about the fifth time he weighed himself. Way in the sense of argument for God's existence. Fifth indicating which one, his argument from design, or order. Here goes. First premise. There is design throughout the universe. It's everywhere, from the way the earth rotates around the sun to how seeds, in the right conditions, grow. These things always act for the same purpose, thanks to which science can discover laws of nature. So this order is not only essential to science, but assumed by it. Rightly so, because, well, it's self-evident. Second premise. Where there is design, there must be a designer. Think back to the cake. The ingredients only became a cake insofar as there was a baker with that purpose in mind. Similarly, things in nature act for a purpose, from the solar system to the plant kingdom. Like a baked cake points to a baker, a designed universe points to a designer. Conclusion. There must be a designer outside the universe, otherwise it couldn't account for the design within it. This designer knows the purpose of these things, moving them with that purpose in mind. This designer we call God.

0: Dear brothers and sisters, I invite you to the 6th World Apostolic Congress of Mercy, which will take place this summer, June 7th to the 12th in Vilnius. Vilnius is the place from which, through St. Faustina, the message of mercy was entrusted to the world. From here, it spread to all the continents. This June, people from all over the world will return to Vilnius to bear witness that this message is alive. 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

0: The year 354 AD. Aurelius Augustinus Hipponensis is born in North Africa. Intellectually gifted and in search of truth, he is introduced to Manichaeism, a false religion combining paganism, Gnosticism, and Christianity. Manichaean beliefs dull his conscience and enable an immoral lifestyle, marked by excessive drinking and a non-marital relationship. At the young age of 20, the young Augustine, as he is known, finishes his academic studies in Carthage and becomes a professor of rhetoric. Inner turmoil drives him to Milan, where he meets Ambrose, Bishop of Milan. The Christian content and rhetorical brilliance of Ambrose's sermons amaze and deeply impress Augustine. In 386 AD, Augustine converts to Christianity, aided by his mother Monica's unceasing prayers. In 391 AD, he is ordained a priest and later elected Bishop of Hippo. Among Augustine's numerous works, his Confessions and the City of God are the best known. Augustine dies in 430 and is canonized in 1303. He is one of the fathers of the Western Church and known as the Doctor of Grace, since the grace of God freed him from sinfulness and led him to truth and virtue. Augustine connects the reality of original sin with his life experience, teaching that without the grace of God, fallen man cannot save himself on his own.
1: And by this we may be sure that we know him, if we keep his commandments. The first letter of St. John, chapter 2, verse 3.
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0: love, the compassion of Jesus.
1: The most glorious work of all, to praise God in His kingdom.
0: Moved by the Spirit.
1: One who lives in love lives in God. And God lives in him.
0: What a wonderful thing is our church. This whole network is built on trust. The essence of evangelization is to tell everybody Jesus loves you. We're all called to be great saints. Don't miss the opportunity.
2: Thank you.
3: Well, we're here, really and truly, and we're going to talk on heaven. This is our fourth in the series, heaven. We're going to start in the name of the Trinity, where we start meaning there is one God, but there are three persons. And there is a Father and a Son and a Holy Spirit. And we're going to talk about heaven. Now, we've talked about the reality of heaven, we've talked about the joy of heaven, we've talked about work in heaven. And now we're going to talk about something that a lot of people are kind of worried about. Companionship, friendship, and family in heaven. You know, I've had people call me since we started this series on heaven, and they say, Mother, St. Paul says that eye has not seen, nor ear heard, nor has it even entered the

heart of man what God has prepared for him. So how dare you get up there and talk about heaven? I said, that's why I'm doing it. Because nothing I say can ever compare to it. But it's better than nothing. So everything I say, all the wondrous things I say of heaven, is just not even an image of what heaven's like. But it sure puts something else up here than you got. So if you come up with something better, tell the world. In the meantime, let's go and imagine. Let's use our imagination. The Lord didn't say we couldn't do it. He said even if you had the most wondrous thing you could think of, it is nowhere compared to heaven. You know what's so strange to me, kind of sad, is that so many give it up for so little. Drug yourself, you don't know whether you're existing. Get so drunk, you don't know where you are. You overdrink, overdrug, over sex, over everything. And you're willing to give up this marvelous place and all the joys within for hardly anything. Now that confuses me. So, we're going to start to talk about heaven. Because God is our life in heaven, we're going to have the most ideal friendships with everyone. And you see, I'm going to bring out tonight, God willing, why Jesus gave us this great commandment to love one another in the way he loves us. Because that's how you're going to do it in heaven. And why he asks us to forgive our enemies. Because you're going to live with that enemy in love and friendship forever. You've got to start here. Everyone, every single person, you're going to have that kind of friend. Maybe some of you haven't been as lucky as others. I've been very fortunate with having marvelous friends. S, many of them. And I value friendship. After Jesus said Mary, it's the only thing that keeps me up. And so begin to think now, if you would, what friendship means to you. Think of your best friend. What is a best friend? Well, there are best friends and there are intimate friends. Those people that you can bear your soul to. I mean, too many people you can do that with. So if you're fortunate to have that kind of friend, you're really lucky. But many people, most people anyway, have a best friend. The one you can cry on your shoulders and accept you as you are. Accept you with all your faults and failings and imperfections. That kind of friendship that may be very deep and very loving and persevering, well, if you could imagine the best of that, without having to put up and endure all the imperfections and all the misunderstandings and all the rest. Everyone in heaven's going to be that way with you. In fact, the enemy that you have here, just to say, for example, let me give you a picture, okay? Here is an enemy, and you hate him. And you feel you have every reason to hate him, and you will not forgive him. And here is the enemy, and you sigh, yes, Lord, I will forgive him. I will have mercy on him. I will forgive him. That enemy, if he makes all the right choices and gets to heaven, he will thank you for all eternity for your mercy and compassion, which helped him to get into heaven. Do you see what I'm trying to do? What the Lord is trying to do.
You know, the sad part, I think, is that one of the sad things we're going to find out is that sometime the person you hated made it and you didn't. Now, that's going to be a clincher. Why? Because your hatred grew so bad and so much over years and years of resentment that the poor man may have been sorry, or woman, or whatever, not even knowing he hurt you that bad. And there he is singing the praises of God, and you're... And that's why our Lord is saying, forgive, forgive, forgive, forgive. Let me take care of all the rest. That's why it's so important that you follow those two things our Lord asks us to do, to love as he loves and to forgive as he forgives. Do you realize, my friends, you know, all these people think they're gonna die dead drunk and they're gonna end up in the kingdom singing his praises. I got news for you, sweetheart. I got news for you. You're not ready. Why? Okay, I'll tell you when you're ready. If you can tell me right now that you love every single person in the way God loves him, you have forgiven all of your enemies from your heart, and you do God's will constantly, moment by moment, in perfect charity, bingo, you're in heaven. And if you die, you'll go straight up there. Don't give me that malarkey about you can do anything you want. And you're going to die in sin, and the Lord and the angels are going to carry you up to the bosom of Abraham. It isn't going to happen. Why? Because in heaven, friendship and companionship and family are total, total love. You see, in heaven, our friendship is not going to be determined by our social status. Say, well, my friendship isn't determined by social status. Oh, come on. Let's be honest, huh? I'll bet it is. You're climbing that little ladder that's full of rungs that got a lot of thorns on them. Yeah, you love the most famous person in town or the one that's the richest. You like to be seen with them. Yeah, we do. We do have friendships for social status or intellectual level. I remember when I was a kid in high school, I had a hard time in high school. I just worked hard for my F's. And I used to envy all those on the honor society. I used to think, wow, what it would be like to be on the honor society. And I would admire, and one time, I didn't have any friends in high school. I wasn't very friendly then. And I remember trying to make friends with the one who was president of the Honor Society. And I remember her definitely looking down on me and saying, who are you? And I said, nobody. So we do all these crazy things in our lifetime. We run after those who are smarter than we are, or have more education, or social status. We waste a lot of time, which means our friendship with them is a little bit false and sometimes very selfish. But in heaven, that's all going to be gone. Can you imagine that? We will not all have the same degree of glory in heaven. But we'll all be happy. Now, that's a hard thing to understand, isn't it? It's hard to admit that somebody knows more than you do, or has a better idea than you do, or is more wealthy than you are. It's just hard for us to admit these little things that people are no, you know. I told my sister the other day, look, you can be assured there's someone in the world who loves God a lot more than you do. You say, well, what kind of advice is that? What's good? Because it keeps us humble and says, Lord, I want to love you as much as I can, even if the whole world loves you more than I do. Because our love many times is selfish. And so, because of that, our degree of glory, let's say this, okay? You know what St. Paul says? He said, if you put up straw, you're going to get straw up there. If you send up wood, or jewels, or gold, or silver, that's what you're going to find. See? So if you only give God this much love, and you accept him at the hour of death, at your mansion, you'll be happy.
Why? Because that's your capacity. If I had a thimble

here, and I had a lot of water in that thimble. It's a perfectly happy thimble, because it's full. And if I had a bigger glass, a quart jar or a gallon, and it's filled, it would be perfectly content. And the gallon jar is not looking at the little thimble or vice versa. They're both perfectly content. So this little dot and this big circle are talking to each other and loving each other, because they're loving as God loves. And this little dot will rejoice to see, wow, how great you are. But see, in heaven right now, we don't do that. We envy. We envy our neighbor. We're jealous. We think that somehow what he has is taken something away from me. And so we get angry. We don't want people to have more or know more. And so all of these things that fill our hearts and fill our minds, oh, that's all going to be gone. And that's, you see, where your friendship in heaven will not have anything to interfere with it. See, our friendship in heaven is going to be sincere. It's going to be secure. You don't have to worry about anybody retiring or going away or dying or anything. It's going to be deep. And you know what I like so much about this thought? You are going to be united with every great mind in heaven. And the marvelous thing is, you're going to understand what they're saying. That's the marvel of it all. You know, today I have a hard time reading books because I don't even understand the chapter headings. They're just over my head. I just read scripture. But in heaven, I'll be able to talk to St. Augustine and Thomas Aquinas and ask him some questions I wanted to know for a long time. And not only will he talk to me, but he will speak to me as a best friend. Now, I can see Augustine and I just gone in some corner sometime and just talking about the glory of the Lord. Another thing is, we're going to see each other in God. We don't see each other in God today. See, what do you see when you see your neighbor? What do you see? You see this veneer. And you see all the imperfections and all the little temper tantrums and all the impatience and all the sensitivities. And they grind on you. You never get deep inside of anyone. Never. You get this stuff all over you. You never get deep inside of anyone. It's always a kind of, well, facade. You love what you think is there, but you don't know what's there. Remember I told you one time the story in the old days, maybe 10th, 11th century. A brother died that had great reputation for holiness. And a prostitute died on the same day. So they dumped the prostitute in a grave and buried her and forgot about her. And amid much adulation and praise, they buried the brother. And that night, the abbot had a vision. The brother was in purgatory, going to be there a long time. And the prostitute went to heaven. You say, oh, wait a minute. Are you saying I could be a prostitute and go straight to heaven? No. But you can't judge because the prostitute suddenly realized

Rise in her illness and her sickness, what a terrible, terrible life she lived. And she was sorry, not for any punishment she would receive, not for any suffering, but only that she offended God so much she didn't know. And she was so sorry. She made what we call a perfect act of love. The brother, they found out, His Holiness was skin deep. He did so many things to be seen by men. And that's why our Lord has asked us not to judge. But in heaven, every talent and every virtue that you have practiced will be seen and enjoyed with no jealousy. See, when I see you in heaven, I hope we see each other. We will know by how we look and what we wear exactly what virtues we excelled in. Because it will all have meaning. They will all be symbolic of your mission, your talents, your virtue, your love for God. And the most marvelous thing is that as you look at people you wondered about, as you looked at your children that you worried about, you will see how God brought good out of everything. And you will rejoice. You see, right now, we look at the surface and we get angry. We get angry with men, with ourselves, with our family, and with God. And so again, we do not take the scriptures that Jesus gave us and we don't put it all together. Say, well, Lord, I don't understand now. This seems so unfair, so unjust, so terrible. But I trust you, Lord. I know you will bring good out of this horrible mess I'm in. But there, my friends, you won't have all this struggle. Immediately, you're going to see why. The great why. You and I have asked that question a million times. Why, Lord? And I've told you this before, but I think it bears repeating because it affected my life. One day I was very upset, very on the brink. We were on the brink of disaster as far as the net was concerned. It looked like the whole thing was going down. And I knew, you know, that maybe I messed it up, or maybe I didn't do the right thing or make the right decisions. And I ran into the chapel before the Blessed Sacrament exposed on our altar. And I looked at the Lord and I said, Lord, I knew I couldn't do it. You knew I couldn't do it. Why me? And then suddenly, there was that gentle voice that said, yes, and why me? I've never said that again. But in heaven, my friends, we will know the great and we will praise God for the very thing that happened in our lives. We'll look at them like treasures. Do you ever want to go treasure hunting, huh? That's what we're going to do in heaven. We're going from person to person, the things of people we knew and the people we didn't know. We're going to look at each other in all the different types of beauty and color and light. And we're going to say, wow,

how great God was in your life. At the Transfiguration in Mark 9, is that Jesus, his clothes became dazzlingly white, whiter than any earthly bleach could make. Okay, we'll go down over here into Mark, let's see, 12th chapter of Mark. And we're gonna explain this in just a minute, but the people, you know, wondered about the resurrection. And our Lord said to them, is this not the reason you go wrong? That you understand neither the scriptures nor the power of God. And I wonder today if you and I understand the scriptures or the power of God. We limit God. We have little bitty gods. And these little bitty gods are made to our image. No, my friend, you got the whole thing turned around. You are made to his image. He is Lord. He is sovereign. You obey him. He does not obey you. And so, as we go along, we must listen to the sovereign Lord. And he says here, when they are in heaven, they do not marry. They are like the angels. A whole new kind of life. I want you to go to the book of Revelations. We get to the third chapter. Again, we talked about, he's talking here in verse 3 and 4 and 5. He's talking about, we just said that you're going to be able to know that person and their virtue and their life by what they wear. Here it says, those who prove victorious will be dressed in white robes. I shall not blot their names out of the book of life, but acknowledge their names in the presence of my Father. Can you imagine yourself in this fantastic garment, and you're going up to the throne of God, the almighty, powerful God, and Jesus stands on your side, and he says, Father, here is Mary Smith. And it rings through heaven, rings with power. And the angels rejoice. It's like a big celebration after a general comes home from a victory in a war. The war against evil. You made it. Can you imagine that, all of you who feel so unknown, unwanted, lonely? Hey, hang in there. It's worth it. Let's go another little bit here. I just want to prove something. You don't think I'm wacko. In the book of Revelation 7th chapter, again, we're talking about them being dressed in white robes. You say, why did everybody run around heaven dressed in white robes? Oh, I don't think so. We're just talking about those who are persecuted. Pure of heart. Over here in 14th chapter, it said they're in front of the throne. Imagine this now. They were singing a new hymn, a hymn that could only be learned by the 144,000. Now that don't count 144,000. That's an expression, a symbol of millions and millions and millions, unlimited amount of people. It says, these are the ones who kept their virginity and have not been defiled. Special song, special place. Okay, over here in Book of Revelations 18th chapter. The reign of the Lord God, it says, has begun. Isn't that thrilling? Let us be glad and give him praise, because this is the time for the marriage of the Lamb. And they shall be dressed in dazzling white for their good deeds. It's Revelation 19:8.

Like that, huh? Chapter 19:8. So, now we got all the clothes out of the way. Let's go back to heaven. Why it's very difficult for us to imagine everybody loving one another. There's so much hate in the world. There's no rash judgment in heaven. Can you imagine what that would mean? You know, it's amazing. No pride, no misunderstanding in heaven. There's nobody going to misunderstand. Now we come up to a question. What happens in heaven if someone you loved on earth isn't there? You say, well, I couldn't be happy in heaven. My friend, there is nothing in heaven can mar your happiness. If our love for someone was selfish, you see, it's a certain selfishness in all of us in the best way we love. He said, well, I don't believe that you can love someone on earth and then in heaven be happy if they are in hell. Well, I don't know. I think we do that very often today, especially. I see people lovey-dovey, smooching, hugging, holding hands, practically sitting on each other's lap half the time. And 2-3 years later, they hate each other. I mean with a vengeance. So the very person you are so dead in love with today, you are capable of hating tomorrow. Why? It's amazing to me that you can have these magnificent weddings and these magnificent ceremonies and all this lovey-dovey, and it doesn't last. Why? Why is it that you can love someone so much today, and 2, 3, 4 years you can't stand each other? You see, this is why the Lord has asked us to love as He loves on earth. As soon as that person stops giving or stops anything that feeds our selfish human nature, then we just want to knock them right out of the box. It happens with wives, husbands, children, grandparents. Why? Because we don't love like God loves. But in heaven, we will really see the people we loved on earth and those we didn't. And we will see that down deep in that person's heart that I thought was so wonderful, there may have been terrible evil and rejection of God. So you will not be less happy in heaven if someone you knew is not there. Because you will love as God loves. And you will know that that person on his own, with his own or her own free will, turned away and said, I don't want to be with you. I don't want to be in your kingdom. You see, I know that's a little hard for you to take, because I'm sure you love someone very deeply, and that person that you love deeply will, without question, hopefully, be with you in the kingdom. There's no question of that. I don't want you to go around thinking, oh, Mother said everybody I love won't be in the kingdom. I didn't say that. Don't put words in my mouth. I'm saying that is a question you and I must face here. But our love being selfish in many instances, we only love what we receive or what is given. It's very difficult for us to love as God loves, because I gotta love the whole person just as he or she is, with all their failings and weaknesses and imperfections. And sometimes life on earth becomes unbearable.
That doesn't mean if someone you love dearly and lived a holy life and you know is

with God and His kingdom and you've missed Him, that's okay. I miss my mother yet. Been 3 years. And that's okay. So we're not talking about love disappearing. It is purified. God's love is pure. And your love will be pure in heaven. Because you'll be loving with the same love that God loved. See, sometimes we'll just say, here's God, and here's me. And I love a lot of people. Okay? But if I'm selfish, then I only love them because I keep bringing them in like this. You see, I bring them in. It's like a little flower. Well, not really. So I bring all of these people in here, and then suddenly one of them doesn't please me, and so I just push him out here, and he's all by himself. Or I don't like this one anymore, so I push them out, and they're by themselves. But see, God keeps all these people around Him no matter what. And He holds them tight. And they can never get away unless they themselves push through with great force. God holds them tight all their lives unless they themselves push through and go another way. It's just the opposite. See, the person pushes through away from God. Many times when we love, we keep them in, not for love so much as they please us. And then when they don't please us, we get rid of them. See, God's love is pure. Now, pure has nothing to do with sex. It has purity. We're talking about without any imperfection. See, because pride now is what makes us choose ourself over God. We choose self over God in heaven. You won't. But we have to understand that both here and in heaven, God has eternal enemies. They hate Him with a vengeance. So our love for someone on earth so often being based on the fact that we love less and we love imperfect. In heaven, though, we shall love perfectly. And we won't be upset over the fact that we think these people have all these talents and all this. Did you ever love someone very deeply? And then one day, you found out you thought they loved you, but they didn't. Could be a wife, could be a husband, could be a friend. And that's what happened to Jesus. See, he had 12 apostles, and one turned around and said, I don't love you. You're expendable. So he betrayed him. So it's the worst pain in the world to love someone for a long time and suddenly find out one day they didn't love you at all. It was all fake. But in heaven, it'll never happen to you. Because your love and their love is based on God. It's like a giant funnel. Like a giant funnel. And all this love keeps coming down into all of these people here. And they just go around and around and around and around. And all of these people are constantly being fed from the same stream. Like a giant river. And this is why the new commandment is so important on earth, because

I got to begin my heaven here. I must prepare for heaven here. I must be a friend, a companion. I must be an image of Jesus to everyone.

you are going to remember people. They'll look different. I don't look the way I did when I was that big. I hope not. And I won't look 20, 30 years from now if I live that long as I do now. I always feel, and this is my own personal opinion, so don't quote me, it had nothing to do with theology or revelation or anything. I personally feel that everybody in heaven is going to look like the Lord did when he died, 33, young. When a baby dies, he's not going to be a baby all in heaven. And some people that you knew, for example, all of you women who have miscarriages, some of you women who've had abortions and are very repentant and sorry, you've made up for your sin. You're going to see a nice, beautiful young man or young woman there. And all the hurt will be gone. All of you who lost children when they were very young, or those of you who have lost parents and grandparents when they're 90, 95, 100, all old and wrinkly and bent over, oh, in heaven. You'll know them immediately. Why? There's an affinity. Love, it speaks. Love recognizes. You'll say, oh, you're so beautiful. What a change there is in you. You know, all of you parents, you have a lot to suffer today. Some of you are treated so coldly, rude, mean sometimes by your children, and vice versa. Some of you kids just are treated terribly by your parents, abused, mistreated. Terrible things happen today. Well, if at death you've had the grace to repent and say you're sorry, been purified, you'll see each other again. All the coldness will be gone, and all the loneliness will be gone, and everything that just kept pulling you apart. See, that's why you need to have hope. Those parents who children are on drugs and they just seem to be going down, down, down, down, don't ever lose hope. Don't ever lose trust in God. Don't ever stop praying for all mankind. Because that one prayer can do wondrous things. And in heaven, we'll know why does God permit this and why does he permit that. So you recognize, I'm convinced, I think I told you during one of these series, how my grandfather was probably Our Lady. I think it was Our Lady, or perhaps his mother and father. His mother and father came for him, or whoever it was. Two people came for him, we know. Didn't want to go the first time, but he went cheerfully the second time they called. Last week, I told you how my mother saw my father. Wasn't too happy the first time. But then she said, you look so beautiful. You see, as we talk about heaven, you know, some of you may be wondering, well, what's the difference between educated imagination and a kind of wild speculation? The difference, my friends, is that you can never be too wild when you talk about heaven. As long as you're talking about it on that spiritual level, you can never imagine heaven. Never. And what I'm saying to you during these series is you can get out of the scriptures,
you can get out of St. Thomas Aquinas.

as you can get out of many of the saints, like Don Bosco, who saw parts of the kingdom, you get from Jesus. Let me tell you something. If the Son of God came down and died this horrible, terrible death, it must be a wondrous place to go. If your eye has not seen anything like it, and your ear has not heard, and it has not entered into your little mind, then nothing you can imagine will ever come close. You say, well, why should we at all? We need hope, my friends. Why are we afraid to die? Because our faith is weak in what is to come. You know, I get so sick and tired of people saying, we're talking about the unknown, the invisible. How can you say that? And read this book. How can you say that? And look at this man, God man, huh? Do you think this was comfortable? You've got to ask yourself a question this Lent. Why was he scourged, crowned with thorns? Do you realize what it meant to be crowned with thorns? How the blood must have just ran down his face. Do you remember? Do you realize that to carry a cross the way he did, he must have fallen 2, 3, 4, 5 times? Flat on his face. Did you ever fall flat on your face? With a burden on your back? You ever been scourged an unlimited amount of times? Betrayed by your friends, having to look at your mother in that pitiful condition, have someone force you to carry a cross, be nailed right here, the worst place in the world. Surgeons say when they hung up arms of dead people and they hit this nerve, it's enough to make you go mad. The pain is so great. Why would the Son of God, eternal Word, the image of the Father, go through all of that? For what? Oh, my friend, it's because we don't desire heaven. And why don't we desire heaven? Because we never think about it. We misuse Paul's magnificent verse about not hearing or seeing or knowing. We just blank it out of our minds. And as a result, we're afraid to die. We have no concept of why we suffer on earth. We have no concept of what is going to come. We live in the dark, in the darkness. I don't think God wants us. I think he gave us enough information to want a desire to be there, to want a desire to be with God. To never have all these shackles with which we rise in the morning and go to bed with at night. The difficulty we have to love much. The times we try and fail. My friends, you've got to think of heaven. And what I've told you tonight is not wild. It's being like God, compassionate, loving, filled with hope. Why did the first Christians, why did they sing songs when they saw these huge lions? Huge, coming after them. They weren't all preserved either. They were chewed up in front of thousands of people who just looked at them and rejoiced, getting tangled up here, rejoiced over these people being eaten up by lions. How could they go into this arena singing songs unless? How could Saint Stephen, being stoned to death, he looked up and he said, I see the Son of God on the right hand of the Father. And he rejoiced when they started stoning him. He could care less. How can you bear your cross? How can you bear the loneliness in that apartment, in that house that you live in? Your husband is dead. Your children don't care. How do you bear that loneliness?

If you don't know there is a heaven that's so wonderful, how can you bear this day of fear and peril? How can you listen to the news and not have that hope of something better to come, that Jesus came and lived and died for and rose from the dead? How can you bear the tragedies that are happening in homes today? How can you bear that burden of constant pain without that hope for heaven? You and I firmly believe that some of us are not going to go to purgatory for our sins as much as our lack of appreciation for what he did for us, our lack of desire for heaven. To be in that place where you can no longer offend God, to be in that place where you never have to worry about whether you're going to make it or not, to be in a place where you can see those that you loved and those you didn't love with equal love, to see the wonders of the kingdom. Do you think for 1 minute? This is another thing that gets me. We don't use our heads. We don't use any logic. We got a lot of book knowledge, but no common sense. Are you under the impression that this tiny dot in the middle of the universe is the only beauty God ever made? You gotta be kidding. And it's all passing. The waterfalls and the mountains, the smile of a child, the beauty and wisdom of age, the glory of a sunrise, the quiet of a sunset, the exhilaration of a rainbow after a good hard rain, the beauty of lightning and the softness of snow, the power of the wind and the gentleness of a breeze, the beauty of the sun as it kind of peekaboos through the clouds. You imagine, my friends, that that's all there is? I mean, you think that's it? You know what that is? It's like the Lord passed by and the fringe of his garment touched the earth. Touched the earth, and suddenly there were trees and fruit and people and mountains and hills. And the most important thing, there was love. That's nothing compared to what is to come. Well, we're about through with our fourth talk on heaven. I hope that you have a great desire to be there, and that somehow all your sufferings and pains are worth it, that you can look at life head on with a smile because you have a great God who loves you so much. And I think in order to be sure that all of us have the right dispositions when we die, we need to constantly ask God for his mercy. Please ask God for his mercy on all mankind, on yourself, on your families. That's why, once you write for this little booklet, it's a mercy chaplet, devotion to the divine mercy of God. I think it's one of the most needed
prayers in the world today. And after the show tonight, you can join us in this beautiful litany and beautiful rosary of prayers and the rosary offered for those who are homeless from all the floods and snowstorms and whatever is going on in the world, violence and terrorism and hatred and abortions, all of it, the whole mess, can all be in the heart of Jesus. So write to me, huh? Write to Mother Angelica, Irondale, Alabama, 35210. And we will send you this leaflet. I love you. I hope you have a very happy weekend. I hope that when you go to Mass on Sundays, that you'll say to the Blessed Sacrament, I love you. I want to keep you company here in all the churches in the world, or you're alone, because one day you and I shall be together in your kingdom. And you will call me by name, and you will announce my coming to the Father in his throne, and all the angels will rejoice, and you will serve me a table. We shall walk through the halls and the meadows of heaven together, you and I. And then I shall understand the length and the breadth, the height and the depth of your love for me. See you next Tuesday. Bye now.

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0: 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Who can that be?
2: Yeah, explain.
1: Jesus Christ, of course. The greatest influencer of all time. 2,000 years and still going strong.
0: Wow. Never thought of it that way.
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0: Hail, Holy Queen, Mother of Mercy, our life, our sweetness, our hope. To thee do we cry, poor banished children of Eve. To thee do we sigh, mourning and weeping in this vale of tears. Turn then, most gracious Advocate, thine eyes of mercy toward us. And after this our exile, show unto us the blessed fruit of thy womb, Jesus. O clement, O loving, O sweet Virgin Mary, pray for us, O Holy Mother of God, that we may be made worthy of the promises of Christ. Amen.
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Hello, I'm Father Timothy Gallagher, an Oblate of the Virgin Mary, and we're here at the House of Prayer and Seneca School of Spiritual Direction in Clearwater, Florida, to speak about holiness in the lay vocation in the spiritual teaching of the Venerable Bruno Lanteri, founder of the Oblates of the Virgin Mary. And let's begin with a prayer. Heavenly Father, we bless you that you call all of us to holiness in our vocations. We ask that you guide us and lead us to holiness in our lives. Mary, we lift up this prayer through your mother's heart. Amen.

So we'll continue to go through the letter of Venerable Bruno to Gabriela, one of these letters of spiritual direction. And we may recall that last time we had just begun to go through the spiritual program that he offers to this woman who is married, has three children at home, and many concerns for the family household and property. And he begins, as we saw, with receiving Holy Communion as often as she can. Just stay as close to the Eucharist as you can, the best of all starting points. And as we were concluding last time, we were watching him ask her to be consistently faithful. Just note the word consistently, because this is going to keep coming back. Stay at it. Don't give it up. Start these practices, choose them well, let them be essential, let them be doable, and then be faithful, persevere, don't give it up. And if you do, they're gonna see you through. Any struggles and growth will come. So to be consistently faithful to meditation and to spiritual reading. How much meditation? Can you do 15 minutes a day? Can you find 15 minutes in the day to dedicate your mind and your heart to God's word? To the truth of our faith, to letting the Lord speak to that deep place in our heart that needs to be nourished in communion with Him. What is prayer? Most deeply, prayer is a relationship, the human person and the divine, together. We know God not by sight, as Paul says, but by faith. In that communion, that's where the relationship happens, grows, deepens, nourishes. So these are questions not only for Gabriela, but they're very much questions for us today.

in the lay vocation? Can we find 15 minutes a day to pray in the way that our hearts feel most drawn? There are all different kinds of ways of doing this. And then the next practice, as we saw, was spiritual reading. A single page of spiritual reading, if that's all you can do. Is there any of us so busy? There might be, but I'd say this is a real question. Is there any of us so busy that he or she cannot find time to read one page from scripture, from a spiritual book, from the writings or lives of a saints, or in our digital age, to spend a few minutes listening to a recorded talk, a podcast, something on Catholic television, again, like EWTN, where we are now? Is there any one of us so busy that we can't do that? And what's going to happen in our spiritual lives if we are doing that? Steady nourishment in the faith. You know that feeling we sometimes have in our spiritual lives? We feel like we're just sort of spinning wheels, time's passing, we don't feel like too much is moving. These things are going to start to change if, like Gabriela, we do these practices that Venerable Lanteri is speaking about. And there's constant nourishment and at least a short time for prayer each day in our daily lives. The next element that he suggests to her is the examination of conscience. And note again the practical quality, which you can do while you're working. You can do the examination of conscience while you're getting things folded at the end of the day, or cleaning up after a meal, or in our times out walking for exercise, or in all kinds of circumstances. Here is a busy woman who might find it hard to set aside. How long does it take to make an examination of conscience? 5 minutes, 7 minutes, 8 minutes, whatever it might take. So he says to her, it's not a choice between either finding time that you may not have or not doing it. Do it when your hands may be busy, but your heart and your mind can be free. So he is always looking to help her insert these practices into her lay life in a way that is sustainable, realistic, and doable for her. Now, in another setting, we've gone into the examination of conscience in great detail, or in its modern reworking, as we call it today, the examine prayer. It's a very beautiful prayer. What the examination of conscience, or in its contemporary presentation as the examine prayer, does is to make the difference between a spiritual life in which things are happening, but we're not aware of them. We're not noticing. We don't see clearly where God was in the experience of the day, or where the enemy may have been attempting to discourage us and distract us from where the Lord wants us to be. And a spiritual life in which at least once a day our eyes are opened to notice, to see, to become aware of what's going on in our spiritual experience, so that we can firmly reject what is not of God, what may be temptation, the discouraging lies of the enemy, and we can solidly embrace and be guided by the light of the Holy Spirit, the way God is leading and working in our lives. And so Venerable Lanteri warmly encourages this wife and mother and laywoman to build this into her life each day. And she can do it while her mind is free and her hands may be busy in the work of the household or in whatever setting, in our case, we may find ourselves. Not only that, so these are the set moments of prayer to try to have every day, but God is there all day long. And so he invites her further. Do not forget to raise your heart frequently. And to do this with tenderness and peace. This is pure Venerable Bruno. To lift your heart frequently to God with tenderness and with peace, not in anxiety, not in heaviness of conscience, but knowing the infinite love that is there for us. Lift your heart often to God as you go about the busyness of the day, but with great peace and with knowing that you are even tenderly loved and welcomed in that relationship with the Lord. And then one more practice. Do not forget to make acts of mortification. Now, when we hear that, we're immediately thinking, I imagine, all of us, together with you, myself too, we're immediately thinking that he's going to encourage her to practices of penance as regards maybe eating or physical comfort in various ways, but that

not what he's saying to her, here. Again, this is this woman who is so capable, so energetic, and who can tend easily to become impatient or sharp. And so mortification for her is going to have another meaning. This is what spiritual direction is about, because the spiritual director knows the individuality of the person and knows how to shape the practices to the specific need of the person, which he's doing here. So do not forget to make acts of mortification, especially interior ones, on the level of the heart. And now he applies this specifically to her. For you, this means the effort to live each moment with a gentle and joyful spirit. With a gentle and joyful spirit. If this woman who loves the Lord is a real, sincere woman of faith and is so talented and capable, can integrate into that gentleness and a kind of serenity and a goodness, then we have something very, very beautiful. And that's where he's leading her. That's where the need is. Try to be working on this. And the way to do this is through the constant effort to make acts of interior mortification, or to be gentle, to be patient. This means the effort for you, the effort to live each moment with a gentle and joyful spirit. For the love of God, do not forget to resist constantly a negative frame of mind when we get heavy and discouraged and interiorly unhappy with things and maybe complaining and so on. And it would appear that she's also prone to this, and so he begs her from his heart, make every effort that you can to resist a negative frame of mind and never cease to do what? Begin again. He's just going to say this over and over and over to her. So if you do slip into that, don't stay there. Right away, turn back to God, begin again, renew the effort, start again. Do not wait until you have devotion to begin all this. Now, translate that word devotion in our categories into maybe holiness or love of God. Don't wait until you feel the love of God in your heart to start this, or feel that you're holy enough to start this. Because one or another of us, as we're listening to this, might say, that's a wonderful teaching for people who are that far along in the spiritual life. I'm not there. I'm not that close to God. I'm dealing with maybe some pretty serious struggles, it seems to me, in the spiritual life. That's for a later stage in the spiritual life. And so he says to her, don't wait until you feel devotion in your heart. Don't wait until you feel God's closeness and the love of God in your heart to start all this. Begin all the same. There's that begin over and over again. Begin all the same without devotion, because devotion will come with time. And these are precisely the means to acquire it. And the next sentence is a little spiritual jewel of truth. Devotion should be the effect and not the cause of these practices. We don't pray in this way. Daily meditation, spiritual reading, exam, and so on. We don't do this because we feel devotion, because we've attained devotion. These are not the effect. These are the cause of that devotion. Do these things and devotion will come. Do these things and a life of holiness will be underway and will be growing. And for the rest, you know that true devotion consists in readiness to be faithful to the Lord and not in sentiment, which will go up and down. I hope that you will soon share consoling news with me in this regard. And now, having given the spiritual program, let's just recap that. Communion, 15 minutes of meditation, a page of spiritual reading, examination of conscience, which you can do while you're working, lift your heart frequently to God, but with tenderness and peace, interior mortification, try to live with a gentle and joyful spirit, and work constantly to avoid a negative frame of mind. That'll get us to God. That'll get us to God. And the conclusion of the letter gets a little more, a little broader now. I ask you to give my greetings to Father Cesare and to tell him that I would be happy to see him here, and that I always

Always hope to be able one day to visit with him there. Father Lanteri, Venerable Bruno, did a great deal of work of spiritual guidance and formation of priests as well. For the present, tell Father Ferrero that even though I have not yet had the joy of meeting him, so she's to tell him this. I ask him to give you no rest in committing yourself to practicing all that I have just recommended to you. He's on the spot, he can remind her. And to call you strictly to account, and I will be grateful to him for this. I bless you together with all your family. I recommend myself to your prayers, and I am with the highest esteem and respect your servant and father in Jesus Christ, Father Lanteri. Now, the next letter is a year later. And the circumstances are a little different. This time, this letter is not a response to a letter from Gabriella, but her son Clemente, the one who would become the future Minister of Foreign Affairs, at this time was doing his studies in Turin, where Father Lanteri resided. And her son Clemente is going home for a visit. So Venerable Bruno takes the occasion just to sit down and briefly jot her a note of spiritual guidance, so that in this case, he is not responding to questions that she's raised. He's just seizing the opportunity to send her a note. So let's watch him you can almost begin to predict what he's going to say to her already at this point. Madame, these letters are written in French. That was the cultured language of the day. Kind of like English is almost the universal language today. In those days, it was French. And they lived so close to France that those with any education would speak and write French. I would like to use this opportunity of the departure from Turin, Monsieur your son, for some profit, but I do not know of what I should speak, since he's had no news just then of her spiritual situation. Should I praise you for your fidelity to God? Ought I chide you? I do not know at all. So I will take a sure course, and that is to counsel you to begin each day. Now let's look at the three elements of this first counsel. And that is to counsel you to begin each day, that's the present, abandoning the past to the Lord's mercy, there's the past, and the future to his divine providence. So this is the first thing. Today, as you get this letter, begin again. Undertake these practices anew. If anything has slipped, if you're discouraged with any kind of failure, begin again, start again. Don't stay rooted even in the smallest amount of discouragement, even for a moment. Begin again. That's for the present. As regards the past, he counsels her to abandon the past to the Lord's mercy. So that if Gabriella or any one of us, as we look back over the years of our lives, feel a heaviness of heart, places where we feel we've failed the Lord or fallen into sinfulness in various ways, Venerable Bruno says to her and to us today, don't stay rooted in that. Abandon, which is a lovely word. It's just like, you drop something over the side of a ship or something as the ship sails on, you just leave it behind. Abandon the past to the mercy of God. It's in good hands there. Whatever has been there in the past, the mercy, the tenderness, the love of the Lord envelops it and surrounds it, so that it's not weighing on us today, so that we can begin with new energy and new hope today. And then, with regard to the future, abandon the future to his divine providence. And we so often feel heaviness as regards the future, personally, with regard to our families, our nation, the church, the world. And neither does Venerable Bruno want her or us to be carrying that burden. Abandon the future too. Abandon that to the providence of God, that loving providence of God that is the light that shines in the darkness, and the darkness has not overcome it, which is always at work in the world. The deep reason why, for example, St. John Paul II could say so often, do not be afraid. The redemption, as he says, the power of Christ's cross and resurrection is greater than any evil we can or should fear. So that's his first counsel to her. And it's the end of discouragement, if we can live that.

start afresh today, leave the past to God's mercy, and trust the future to God's providence, and now live your life, serve and love the Lord in the day that you have at hand. In the meantime, he says, returning to something we've already seen, reflect each day that you are entrusted with a mission by the good Lord. Like John Henry Newman, I have my mission. Like the angel coming to Mary, giving her her mission. And you know, there wasn't any other Mary waiting in the wings, was there? Or think of the parents of St. Therese of the Child Jesus, canonized not so long ago by Pope Francis, who daily lived their life as a mission. And look what happened. Each of us has a mission. Each of us, as St. John Paul II said so often, in God's eyes, is unique and unrepeatable. There's only one of us. And there's only one of us in this situation in life with these people, in these circumstances, in this place, with these tasks. Live each day, the tasks of each day. In our case now, we're speaking of the lay vocation, involvement in the world and family, work, parish. Live all of that with the awareness that this is my mission. This is what God has given me to do. In the meantime, reflect each day that you are entrusted with a mission by the good God. In regard to your temporal affairs, never let anything trouble you. That's quite a big one, actually. You know, there's a lot in that. In regard to your temporal affairs, never let anything trouble you. And note what follows, and the same with respect to your faults. Because very often that is what troubles us. Our fear very often is a fear of ourselves, that we're less than God would want us to be, that we're failing the Lord or those in our life in some way. And so he says to her, don't let anything trouble you. And this applies even to your own faults. And this is the response when we see faults in ourselves, taking care to counteract them, and note the adverb, to counteract them immediately, with an act of love of God. Are my faults weighing on me right now? If I'm Gabriella, I was just impatient again, I was just sharp, I missed a need of a child or any one of us in our lives, and that's weighing on our hearts. Immediately, Venerable Bruno says, turn your heart to God, tell God that you love him. Don't stay right with that burden. Be attentive, and this is specific to her, be attentive to practicing two virtues, the virtues of patience and gentleness, and a practical counsel. You could make a special examination concerning this at midday, in the evening and at midday. This is a classic practice from St. Ignatius of Loyola, what he calls the particular examine. If I know that there is a particular area where I most need to grow, for Gabriella it seems quite clear that it was patience and gentleness, then let me focus specifically on that every day, at least twice a day. Just check in with the Lord, somewhere in the mid part of the day, somewhere in the evening. How has it gone today with regard to that specific area? And again, let's just imagine a spiritual life where we're doing this every day. Do not forget meditation, at least for a quarter of an hour, as we have already seen him say to her, frequently raising up your heart to God throughout the day. Other practices that are familiar to us already. Remember spiritual reading as well, even if it is but a single page. Finally, do not omit to receive communion at least two or three times a week, which, as I mentioned, is the equivalent of almost daily communion today. I beg you to inform me about these things, praying to the good God that he assist you in carrying them out. Now, in the next paragraph, we have a first reference to Venerable Bruno's own health. We're going to see this come back. It may be that I will come myself to learn how you are doing. It would be a great consolation for me, and I hope for it all the more for this unexpected reason, since my eyes, which continually grow weaker, will not permit me to dedicate myself to other occupations that might hinder me from coming, as happened last year. Venerable Bruno had very poor health throughout the 71 years of his life. And amongst other things, from the first time we have a reference to his health, this is at age 17, when he tried to enter the Carthusians, kind of an austere, contemplative, religious community,

And after only 8 days, the superior just told him, I see your goodwill, but physically you can't do it. You're too weak physically. Your health will never stand up to the austerities, the penance, and so forth of this life. And one of the issues was his eyes, which were always very weak. Sometimes just a simple effort to read or to write on some project could mean the loss of the use of his eyes for days at a time. He had points where others have to write letters for him. Now, what's really interesting here is what Venerable Bruno does. At this point, his eyes, always weak, have gotten worse. And they are impeding him from a number of occupations that he'd hoped to do, let's say preaching or various retreats and things. Instead of simply sinking into discouragement, what he does is to say, well, if I can't do that, maybe that will, because I can't do those things, maybe that will give me the time to come and visit you so that we can see how things are going. It's a beautiful thing. I remember once, this was a time when I had a series of surgeries, actually lost my voice for a good part of a couple of years, had to cancel a lot of things. And I remember it was a Franciscan priest, as we talked, telling me, if you can't do the public speaking, get on the internet. Start doing digital ministry and so on. It was bracing and wonderful to hear that. It's the same principle. Don't just give in to discouragement when there are physical limitations. If some doors close, others are opening. Look for them. And that's what Venerable Lanteri is doing here in this particular letter. I do not have time to remain longer with you in this letter as I would desire. And so I conclude by recommending myself to your holy prayers and blessing you, having the honor of being your servant and father in Jesus Christ, theologian Bruno Lanteri, in the year 1808. We're just going to name this third letter, and we'll go into this next time. I think this next letter may be one of the letters that people really most love in all the writings of Venerable Lanteri. I was once doing this teaching in a parish. We had maybe about 300 people present there. And we went through a number of different letters like we're doing here. I was struck to see that this next letter was the one that people most commented on. It's a letter of Venerable Bruno to Gabriella when her young son, probably 5, 6, 7 years old, has just died, and he's just learned of it. And it's how he speaks to the sorrowing and grieving heart of this woman in such a painful situation, and the guidance that he gives her, both humanly and spiritually. We'll pick this up next time.

Dearest Holy Spirit, confiding in your deep personal love for me, I am making this novena for the following request, if it be your holy will to grant it. Teach me, Divine Spirit, to know and seek my last end. Grant me the holy fear of God. Grant me true contrition and patience. Do not let me fall into sin. Give me an increase of faith, hope, and charity, and bring forth in my soul all the virtues proper to my state in life. Make me a faithful disciple of Jesus and an obedient child of the Church. Give me efficacious grace sufficient to keep the commandments and to receive the sacraments worthily. Give me the four cardinal virtues, your seven gifts, your 12 fruits,

0: raise me to perfection in the state of life to which you have called me, and lead me through a happy death to everlasting life. I ask this through Christ our Lord. Amen.
1: The year 303 AD. It is the time of Emperor Diocletian's brutal persecution of Christians. Bishop Januarius of Benevento secretly visits imprisoned believers to console and strengthen them. However, Januarius is soon discovered and brought to the Roman governor, who demands that he renounce his faith in Jesus Christ. Januarius refuses. In 304 AD, the governor orders the beheading of the bishop and his companions. Eusebia, a Christian woman, gathers some of Januarius's blood into two vials, which are soon buried with his body in the cathedral in Naples. Three times a year, when this martyr's blood is placed close to his head on the high altar, it liquefies and turns red. The blood then solidifies again. The miracle of St. Januarius was first witnessed in 1389, and remarkably and inexplicably continues to this day.
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Hi, I'm Father Chris Aylar, the Marian Fathers here at the National Shrine of the Divine Mercy. We're honored to have you with us for Living Divine Mercy. You know, in the 1960s, only 4% of Americans chose cremation for their deceased loved ones. Today, that number has increased to a staggering 53%, with projections of up to 83% of people choosing cremation by 2035. But does the Catholic Church allow cremation? And if so, why are there so many concerns? Does the Church prefer cremation and approve of it in the highest sense? No. Does the Catholic Church allow or permit cremation? Yes, but with important conditions rooted in the respect for the body and belief in the resurrection of the dead. So, as with many things in the Church, the answer is not simply yes or no. There is a deeper theological vision behind her teaching and traditional practices, one rooted in our understanding of the human body, death, and the resurrection. For most of her history, the Catholic Church actually forbade cremation. Why? Because in ancient times, cremation was often associated with pagan beliefs, especially the denial of the resurrection of the body. Christians, on the other hand, buried their dead, just as Jesus himself was buried. So burial became a powerful sign of Christian hope. The body is placed in the earth like a seed, awaiting the resurrection on the last day. This is why the Church has always had a deep reverence for burial. However, the Church changed its discipline, not its doctrine, in the 1963 instruction Piam et Constantum, allowing cremation as long as it is not chosen in order to deny faith in the resurrection. The Church also allowed cremation for health and economic reasons. This disciplinary decision was reaffirmed in the 1983 Code of Canon Law, specifically paragraph 1176, that says the Church earnestly recommends that the pious custom of burying the bodies of the deceased be observed. Nevertheless, the Church does not prohibit cremation unless it was chosen for reasons contrary to Christian doctrine. Likewise, the Catechism of the Catholic Church, 2301, states, the Church permits cremation, provided that it does not demonstrate a denial of faith in the resurrection of the body.

Cremation in and of itself is not sinful because cremation does not prevent God from raising the body. He could do anything. In fact, God created humanity from the dust of the earth, so he can certainly raise us from ashes. As one explanation puts it, cremation does not affect the soul and does not prevent resurrection. So the church allows cremation, but she does not treat it as equal to burial. Even though cremation is permitted, the church still clearly prefers burial. In fact, the church says cremation does not enjoy the same value as burial of the body. Why this preference? Because burial expresses three profound truths. First is the dignity of the human body. The body is not a shell. The human body is created in God's image, is intended to be a temple of the Holy Spirit, and is meant to be united to Christ through baptism. Second is the example of Christ. Jesus was not cremated. He was buried. And his burial is part of the gospel itself. Third is the resurrection of the body. Christianity is not about escaping the body. We believe not just in immortality of the soul, but in the resurrection of the body, where the two will be united again in eternity. Burial powerfully symbolizes this hope. Therefore, while cremation is allowed, and do not despair if your loved one has been cremated, that will not keep them out of heaven. The church has concerns about it. In fact, there are several. One concern is that cremation may foster wrong beliefs about death. Cremation becomes a problem if it is chosen for reasons contrary to our Christian faith. For example, denying the resurrection, believing death is a total annihilation of the person, or seeing the body as meaningless. The church explicitly warns against choosing cremation for these reasons, because for Catholics, the body matters eternally. Another concern is the potential loss of reverence for the body due to how cremated remains are often treated. The church insists that ashes must be treated with the same dignity as a human body in burial. That means not in a casual way, not in a decorative manner, and not as sentimental objects, because these are not just ashes. They are the remains of a person made in the image of God. So this brings us to perhaps the church's biggest concern about cremation, and that is the scattering of ashes. The church forbids the scattering of ashes under all conditions. Ashes of your deceased loved one cannot be tossed into the ocean, deposited in the mountains without proper Christian burial, or thrown into the air, or spread over a golf course. In fact, my own father, who was a Marine and a Vietnam veteran, told me before he passed away that he wanted to be cremated and to have his ashes mixed with gunpowder and fired off in a 21-gun salute. I told him, "Dad, as long as your son is a priest, that is never going to happen." Now, he wasn't too happy, but sometimes we have to stand for the truth of the Catholic Church, no matter who it may upset. What he asked for was wrong because it did not treat his remains the same way his buried body would be treated, with ultimate dignity. Moreover, scattering ashes can express ideas like becoming one with nature or having one's ashes dissolving into the universe. These ideas can reflect pantheism or nihilism, which contradict Christian belief. Christian hope is not dissolution, it's resurrection. Then there is the concern about keeping ashes at home or dividing them. The church teaches ashes should not be kept at home except under specific circumstances with rare permission. And cremated remains should not be divided among family members. The ashes should also normally not be turned into jewelry or keepsakes. The cremated remains must be treated as a whole person destined for resurrection. And a final concern involves a proper resting place. The church requires that cremated remains be buried or entombed in a sacred place, like a cemetery, a mausoleum, or a columbarium. This was clarified in 2016 by the Vatican's instruction, Ad Resurgendum Cum Christo,

rise with Christ. It states, the ashes of the faithful must be laid to rest in a sacred place. The conservation of the ashes of the departed in a domestic residence is not permitted. This is important because

0: approved a letter signed by Pope Francis, which modifies certain norms about what may be done with the ashes of the deceased. The letter states a family may be permitted to retain, quote, a minimal part of the ashes of the relative in a place of significance for the history of the deceased person, end quote. This is provided that certain conditions are fulfilled. Now, at the deepest level, the church's concern is this. How we treat the body after death reveals what we believe about the human person. If the body is treated casually, it can suggest the body doesn't matter, or death is the end, or we simply return to nature. But if the body, or even the cremated remains, are treated with reverence, it proclaims this person is destined for glory. This body will rise again, and this life has eternal meaning. So do not despair if your loved one has been cremated. This will not keep them out of heaven. God's love wants them there, no matter how they were treated at the end of death. But it is our responsibility to treat them with dignity after death. We must also keep in mind that the church does take pastoral reasons into consideration as well. Many families today choose cremation for practical reasons, such as they can't afford a burial, also for simplicity and mobility reasons. The church understands this and therefore no longer condemns cremation, but she gently guides us to do it in a way that honors the body and remains faithful to Christ. So hopefully we have summarized why cremation is allowed, but why burial is preferred. In the end, this teaching is not about rules. It is about hope. The church treats the body with such reverence because she believes something astonishing. That this body, your body, will rise again, not as ashes, not as dust, but glorified, transformed, alive forever in Christ. And so even in death, the church proclaims, I look forward to the resurrection of the dead and the life of the world to come. Amen. Now, we turn to an inspiring story of a group of high school students out of Louisville, Kentucky. This is a group that does the work of mercy, of burying the dead. They help those souls who have been forgotten or who may have not had friends or family or anyone to pray for them. They serve as pallbearers and witnesses to the laying of rest of certain people at their funerals. This group is known as the St. Joseph of Arimathea Society. Let's hear their great story.
1: Everybody comes into the world being held. These people here, they aren't held when they die.
2: The greatest suffering in life is to be alone. We wanted to become family for those who die and who are left alone, so they won't be alone as they go into their final resting place.
1: The people we bury have suffered mightily in this life, and I've always seen a Christ who reaches out to those who suffer in this world.
3: That's because Jesus himself knew the abandonment of having no place for his body to find its rest. It took the benevolence of St. Joseph of Arimathea to offer a tomb and the proper rites for burial, just as these young men are doing today. They're students from St. Xavier High School in Louisville, members of a society that bears St. Joseph's name. They volunteer as pallbearers at Meadowview Cemetery for the Indigent to befriend the friendless and replace isolation with community and dignity at the end of life.
1: I remember one time a student said to me, he said, you know, when I go to these burials and I touch the casket and I carry it, I feel like I'm holding their hand.
4: This is a beautiful ceremony. This is something that we are offering to someone, you know, sometimes we don't even know their name.
5: I've been to 50 plus burials and only a handful of times we see family at all. And it took me a while to realize how much bigger this was than myself. But when you see the other guys that come out here every single week for the entire year, whether it's cold, whether it's hot, rainy, snowy, it doesn't matter, they show up. It shows you how much this means to them and how much this means to the community.
4: I feel like a lot of men of our generation don't understand death and they don't kind of want to think about it. Sometimes we don't even know their faith, but we know that we want them to go up to heaven and be with our Lord God. And so I feel that we have to take that step and pray for them. Even if they will never know, maybe those prayers will help them get to where they need to be.
5: You don't see death as the end. You see it as just a passageway, and it fills you with hope it turned

0: turn something that is very often seen as a sad and, you know, fearful thing into something that we don't have to be afraid of.
1: It helps my faith life. It's faith in action. You can really see Jesus through it, especially because of St. Joseph of Arimathea Society, and kind of shows you that Christ isn't someone we just talk about. You can find something beautiful in the brokenness, and that's who Jesus was, and that's what you've been taught, but it's another thing to experience it.
2: It definitely strengthens my faith. It gives me something concrete to kind of hold on to. It's almost like a peaceful feeling I get. It's not necessarily I don't get super sad, I'm also not super happy. It's just that I know that we're here doing something good for someone that had a rough go at it.
1: Just being able to feel an emotion this raw and this real has just, like, it's done so much for me in my life. Like, it's taught me that the pain of, it's like showed me how much people can hurt. And as a Catholic, it's hard to watch people be alone.
2: And they're not gonna be forgotten, or they're not leaving alone. They have someone here, even if we don't know who they are and they don't know us, they still have someone here praying for them, caring for them, and helping usher them to a better life.
3: One of the ways they are not forgotten is with these simple but elegant headstones. Hundreds of them were called for, but were prohibitively expensive. Word got out that a solution was needed.
4: I just said a little prayer. I just got up and walked up there and talked to him. And I was like, I think I might have something that might help you guys out. I take it as a sign or something that, you know, the good Lord's giving me a nudge, because he's given me plenty of gifts and I love volunteering and helping out. So I do think it was meant for me to be, you know, there at that time so I could provide, you know, my help with this charity that I love.
3: They're paver stones with two shades of gray concrete polymer sprayed on them to give a granite appearance. The names are added with another polymer, black, and Bobby can design them for pennies on the dollar. And there is community here as well. Students from the society, both boys and girls, pitch in.
4: I think it's amazing that these high school kids really see how important it is to these people just to be recognized. At the end of it, they really understood what was going on and how important this was for just, you know, like I said, a family member to have this headstone.
5: And there was a gentleman one day when we were putting in the headstones, and he was looking at a headstone. He has tears coming down his face, and he said, who put that headstone there on the other side of the fence? And I said, well, we made those for the people that didn't have one. And he said, that's my mom. And he said, I want to thank you for keeping her name alive.
3: The idea to engage young people came when Ben Cressy heard a radio story about a school in Cleveland that provided indigent burial services. St. X's wrestling coach at the time, he imported the idea and took a squad of his athletes to a burial. The idea among the student body proper, however, took off. 18 years and the involvement of some 400 students later, Catholic Charities has adopted the program in partnership with the Metro Government Coroner's Office and Metro Parks, with help from Owen Funeral Home. 3 to 5 schools in the Archdiocese participate each year in a rotation. Boys act as readers and pallbearers at burials. Girls read at cremation services. Matthew Wisman is director of Catholic Charities' Indigent Burial Program. He was once a St. X pallbearer himself and a student under Ben Cressy.
6: The motto I have come to live by and keep on my desk is that it's a radical act not to harden your heart. I tell our volunteers they have a very difficult job as volunteers, because some of the situations I see every day, you know, a terminal illness for 5 or 10 years, or, you know, substance abuse issues, people that pass away that might even have ended up homeless. One of the first cases I had that had next of kin, her husband passed away, and she had 7 children under the age of 18. And it was, do I bury my husband or do I pay my rent? And it came down to, well, I'm not gonna make a mother choose between having a roof over her kids' heads and showing their father dignity. Catholic means universal, and here we are, a community that is concerned with everyone.
5: I've been to burials where the person has been murdered, and I've been to burials where the stories that I come to find out are very, very painful to hear, but I've never felt a sense of judgment. For me, to understand

0: Understand that they're my brothers and sisters. I would never, ever judge my own brother or sister if they ended up in a life where they found themselves separated from community.
1: Life is all about relationships, and it's about love and caring for each other.
0: You look at Jesus when he collected the one sheep that left the fold. He didn't go out and judge that sheep. He just put it on his shoulders and he brought it back.
2: Well, thank you to all the students of St. Xavier High School in Louisville, Kentucky. This is also the alma mater of our own Father Mark Barron. And thank you to all the students who work in this important ministry. It's always great to see our youth engaged in works of mercy and in their Catholic faith. Now, let's go to Father Daniel Klemek as he offers us a reflection from the Diary of St. Faustina about helping to save souls at the hour of their death.
3: To live a meaningful life, we need to desire to save souls. It's not just about our own salvation, but how many brothers and sisters can we bring into the kingdom of God? Jesus says to St. Faustina in entry 1797, "My daughter, help me to save souls. You will go to a dying sinner, and you will continue to recite the chaplets. And in this way, you will obtain for him trust in my mercy, for he is already in despair." After Jesus says this, St. Faustina experiences bilocation, the mystical grace, where she found herself at the bedside of a dying man who was in despair. She writes, "Suddenly I found myself in a strange cottage where an elderly man was dying amidst great torments. All about the bed was a multitude of demons and the family who were crying. When I began to pray, the spirits of darkness fled with hissing and threats directed at me. The soul became calm and filled with trust, rested in the Lord's. At the same moment, I found myself again in my own room." Beautiful. Saint Faustina arrives at the bedside of a dying man. He is in despair. His family members are there. They are crying. They are emotional. But in the spirit realm, demons are also there. This is an interesting phenomenon, because even Saint Therese, as she was dying, wrote about experiencing a great darkness, a great trial of faith, as if it becomes a moment of such vulnerability that demons can attack us in those final moments of life. But more importantly, notice that the Lord gives us a lesson here. Pray the chaplet for the dying. Pray the chaplet so that they may have trust in my mercy instead of despair. And notice how in this sense, St. Faustina, her intercession, her prayer, helped Jesus save a soul. St. John Vianney experienced a similar phenomenon. The devil once said to him, "Vianney, you have taken more than 80,000 souls from me. I hate you, Vianney." What a compliment. When the devil hates you like that, it means you're doing something right. But it also begs the question, how many souls are you called to take from the grasp of the devil, to take from a place of despair and bring into the kingdom of light, bring to a deep trust of God's mercy? Know how powerful prayer is. Know that with prayer, especially for the dying, we can help save many souls. Pray the chaplet of divine mercy. Pray the rosary. Pray with your heart and say, "Jesus, I offer this for those who are dying, especially those who are in despair and need your grace, need trust in your mercy. Accept these prayers for them, Lord Jesus." And in the afterlife, you will be shown how many souls benefited because of the gift of your prayer.
4: Death is a transition. It's not a Our Lord used to say that in the Gospel.

0: he said when the girl, Jerry's his daughter, he went to raise her up from the dead. He said, why are you making so much noise? He said, there is no death. He said, the girl is not dead. She sleeps. And they laughed him to scorn because they knew she was dead. What was our Lord talking about? The only time our Lord thought you were dead is when you went down to that other world. See? He always considered death as a sleep, meaning the body is at rest, but the soul lives on. And that's in eternity. You pass. You don't die. And I know your body turns to dust and bones and all the rest of it. But even then, one day, we're assured because Jesus rose, we too shall rise. I can't wait. I won't have braces. I won't have pain. I won't be tired or frustrated or worried or anxious. You won't have any of those things. Why? Because you're out of time in eternity. We have a hard time. We're all kind of captives of time. But see, with God, there is no time.
1: Jesus, you know that I love suffering and want to drain the cup of suffering to the last drop. And yet my nature experienced a slight shudder and fear. Quickly, however, my trust in the infinite mercy of God was awakened in all its force, and everything else had to give way before it, like a shadow retreating before the sun's rays. O Jesus, how great is your goodness! Your infinite goodness, so well known to me, enables me to bravely look death itself in the eye. I know that nothing will happen to me without God's permission. I desire to glorify your infinite mercy during my life, at the hour of death, in the resurrection, and throughout eternity.
2: Well, thank you everybody for joining us this week as we delve deeper into what the Catholic Church teaches and permits about cremation. And please join us next week on Living Divine Mercy as Father Daniel Klimek will be back to talk to us more about the Holy Spirit at Pentecost. Until then, may Almighty God bless you, the Father and the Son and the Holy Spirit. 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

President Trump sat down with China's Xi Jinping this week. What did he achieve? Stephen Mosier is here with analysis. And hearings on illegal organ harvesting in China were held in Congress by Congressman Chris Smith. He'll bring us an update. And a Synod study group report is causing backlash as the Vatican prepares to excommunicate SSPX members for illicit ordinations. Bishop Athanasius Schneider of Kazakhstan is here to weigh in. And a new House oversight investigation into rampant social services fraud is underway. Congressman Brandon Gill will tell us about it. And Fox News' Ainsley Earhart shares her new patriotic picture book, America, I'm So Glad You Were Born. The world over begins right now.

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1: A warm welcome to all of you joining us in the United States and the world over as we celebrate our 30th year. We have a great show for you this evening. If you'd like to comment, send me an X post. I'm at Raymond Arroyo and always at Arroyo Grande Show on YouTube. President Trump is wrapping up a high-stakes summit with Chinese President Xi Jinping in Beijing. They're talking trade, tensions over Taiwan, and the fate of Christian political prisoners like Jimmy Lai and Pastor Ezra. What can we expect from the meeting? Here with analysis is president of the Population Research Institute and author of The Devil and Communist China, Stephen Mosier. Steve, before the summit, some were suggesting Trump would arrive in Beijing weakened by the Iran conflict, hamstrung by the Supreme Court's tariff ruling. You saw it very differently. You wrote that America, not China, would negotiate from a position of strength. Is that what you've seen as this visit wraps up?
2: Oh, absolutely. From the welcoming ceremony, where they literally rolled out the red carpet, you can see the respect that the Chinese Communist Party, and particularly its leader, Xi Jinping, is showing to our president, Donald Trump. And I think that Trump, on the other hand, knows that he's in a position of strength. Why? Because he has weakened China's foothold in Latin America. Their entities are gone from the Panama Canal. Their proxy in Venezuela is now working closely with us. And they're about to lose, I believe, Cuba as a Chinese proxy in the Caribbean. Then you look at the Middle East, you see Hezbollah and Hamas on their heels. You see the Iranian situation is still unfolding. But what has happened now is that 9 years into Trump's dealing with Xi Jinping, he knows exactly who he's dealing with, and so does Xi. So I think that Xi will be hard-pressed not to help solve the situation in the Strait of Hormuz. He's already said that he wants the Strait open and that he doesn't want tolls to be charged. So if China gets on board with a phone call to Tehran, telling the rump Tehranian regime that they can no longer expect support from the China, I think the conflict will end very, very soon.
1: Chinese espionage remains a sticking point, and I'm sure it will come up during the meeting or has come up. I'm thinking of this

0: two cases, the one in Manhattan, in Chinatown, where a naturalized U.S. citizen, Harry Liu, was convicted of running a secret Chinese police outpost at the direction of Beijing. And in Arcadia, California, Mayor Eileen Wang resigned after pleading guilty to acting as an illegal Chinese government agent. She was spreading Beijing's propaganda through community news sources, Steve. How deep do these networks run?
1: Well, there were 8,000 front groups in the United States 25 years ago. I know that because I worked with Congressman Chris Cox on the Cox Commission. That number is probably 80,000 now. There are a tremendous number of people who have been in one way or another compromised by the Chinese Communist Party. We even had the vice presidential candidate of one of our major political parties going to China, taking groups of young impressionable students there, Tim Walz, for years. And the trips were being paid for in part by the Chinese Communist Party. So the penetration runs deep. We're an open society, so it's hard to defend against that. And we cannot expect China to rein in these activities. They have many secret police stations in the United States, in Canada, in Western countries. And they also have many Eileens, people working their way up as city councilors, as mayors and so forth, who do their bidding in return for campaign contributions or other benefits. But we have to impose absolute reciprocity. If they want to run a newspaper or have a radio station here, which they do, we need to have a newspaper or radio station in China. Since the Communist Party will never allow that, reciprocity means we get to shut those things down. But we've always got to be on the alert. We just found another illegal biolab in the United States, for goodness sake. How many more of those are there? So we've got to be on our guard. We've got to be alert. And I think the FBI now is doing a very good job at rooting this out.
0: President Trump did not travel to Beijing alone, Steve. He brought along roughly a dozen of America's most powerful CEOs, Elon Musk of Tesla, Jensen Huang of NVIDIA, Tim Cook of Apple among them. All of these companies have deep interest in the Chinese market. Today, the U.S. Commerce Department approved up to 75,000 of NVIDIA's advanced H200 chips for sale to Chinese tech giants. I thought this was a national security issue, Steve.
1: Well, it certainly is a national security issue, and it goes beyond NVIDIA to Taiwan, of course, which manufactures most of the chips that the world needs, and which is one reason why we need to ensure that Taiwan remains independent. NVIDIA is constantly moving from one generation of chips to another. And so I think the cutting-edge technology is a little beyond what we're going to sell to China. I'm surprised a little bit by the sale. And I wonder, Raymond, if there isn't a backdoor in the chips that enable us to access them remotely at some point in the future. I don't know that to be the case, but that would be one justification for approving the sale. The other is that China remains dependent on the United States to continue to make advances in AI and robotics. And by supplying them with medium level rather than the cutting edge chips, we can control and monitor what they're doing in that regard.
0: Let's talk about Taiwan. You brought it up. The Wall Street Journal and others have written of a grand bargain, a deal in which the U.S., in exchange for concessions elsewhere, might signal compromise in its defense of Taiwan. Now, President Xi did warn Trump directly that the relationship between the U.S. and China could suffer a clash if the U.S. mishandles the Taiwan question. But Secretary Rubio says there's no change in the U.S. position. What do you see?
1: No, there won't be any change in the U.S. position towards Taiwan. For many reasons. One reason is that Taiwan is a thriving democracy, a successful experiment democracy that shows the Chinese people are capable of governing themselves. That's why the Communist Party wants to kill it. I've already talked about the chips. The fact that it's a unsinkable aircraft carrier in the Western Pacific linking Japan with the Philippines and other allies of ours in the Far East means that it's irreplaceable. And the one thing that's happened is under Trump over the last 2 years, the whole geostrategic architecture in the Western Pacific has changed. It's changed because Japan is now committed to the defense of Taiwan. That doubles or triples our ability to defend the Democratic Island, not to mention that Japan is now working with the Philippines, doing joint military.

0: exercises, selling military equipment. Japan is selling frigates to Australia, which needs to boost its Navy. So now that Japan is in the game, not just as a defensive posture, but as a posture of helping our allies in Asia, an invasion of Taiwan becomes almost impossible for China to pull off.
1: I want to turn to something our audience cares deeply about and has for years, China's war on faith. The CCP has made the management and ultimate elimination of religion an explicit goal with this sinicization of religious doctrine. Steve, how far along is Beijing in the project, and what would it take to turn it back at this point?
0: Well, there are two sides to that coin, and one is if we look at the appointment of bishops, if we look at the fact how China, the Communist Party, is manipulating this new hierarchy of bishops and through the Catholic Patriotic Association, things are looking fairly grim. On the other hand, if you visit, as I have, Catholic villages in China, where they have been Catholic for 100, 200, 300 years, they have gone through a literal hell. During the Boxer Rebellion, during the Cultural Revolution, again and again at the hands of the Chinese Communist Party, and they keep coming back. The laity takes the lead. They hold prayer sessions. They build churches. They open schools. They open hospitals. And they, quite frankly, are thriving. And they're having lots of children, by the way. Birth rate in China, on average, is less than one child, well under one child per family. You go in these Catholic villages, they're having three and four and five children. So I'm optimistic about what's happening at the ground level in China, even as you can be pessimistic about the fact that bishops still remain in prison, priests are still arrested for refusing to join the Patriotic Association.
1: We've got to talk about the case of Jimmy Lai. We've covered it for years. 78-year-old, 5 years in solitary confinement. He was just sentenced to 20 years in February. President Trump has repeatedly said he will raise Jimmy Lai's case with Xi directly. Is mentioning Lai enough? What will it take, do you think, to release him?
0: Well, I think we have a long history here of Chinese leaders releasing political prisoners in response to American requests as a goodwill gesture. And to a degree, I think that the Chinese Communist Party actually arrests high-profile Christians and Catholics just for the purpose of using them as bargaining chips in negotiations, quite frankly, so they can make a seemingly magnanimous gesture and obtain concessions from us. So I think Jimmy Lai is coming home. Coming home is Great Britain, of course. He's a British citizen. Coming to the United States, coming to Great Britain. I think that some other people will be freed as well. I'd be very surprised if that didn't happen as a result of this trip.
1: Well, from your mouth to God's ears. And finally, what do you think Xi got out of this meeting? I know what Trump wants out of it. He'll probably get agreement on trade and billions of dollars in exchange. What does Xi get?
0: Xi gets assurances from Trump, probably that he's not going to raise tariffs anymore. He gets assurances from Trump that if China has a real oil shortage and it otherwise behaves itself, he will supply oil to keep China's machinery running. He has assurances that the situation that China finds itself in, with a collapsed real estate market, with a dying population, literally a population filling more coffins and cradles each year, that the United States is not going to make his dismal situation in China worse than it already is. China is, quite frankly, facing collapse. The stock market is stagnant. Home prices are back where they were in 2005, 20 years ago. The Chinese GDP is now less than two-thirds of the United States GDP and falling. Just 5 years ago, it was almost four-fifths, and people were saying China will surpass the United States by 2030. It looks like China is never going to surpass the United States. If we stay strong and the Communist Party remains in charge, their own internal contradictions will kill off their socialist experiment, which itself has killed off so many people of China.
1: Yeah. Steve, we will leave it there. The Devil and Communist China, from Mao down to Xi, by Steve Mosier, is available at bookstores everywhere. Steve, thank you for your always penetrating insight.
0: Thank you.
1: This week, Congressman Chris Smith co-chaired a landmark hearing on Capitol Hill.

0: bill, and it comes at the perfect time. It examines the horrific and illegal trafficking of human organs in China. Joining me now to update us on the hearing and share his thoughts on the Trump-Xi summit, would you welcome Congressman Chris Smith. Congressman, I want to start with this hot mic last year that caught Xi, Putin, and Kim Jong-un casually talking about organ harvesting and living to 150 years old. You opened this morning's hearing by saying forced organ harvesting is murder masquerading as medicine. China promised to stop this practice in prisons years ago. Have they?
1: Absolutely not. It's not just in the prisons now. They arrest individuals, Christians, Falun Gong practitioners, Uyghurs, and Buddhists. And increasingly, it's expanding almost tens of thousands of young people, average age 25 to 30, equally divided between male and female. So they're killing the women as much as the men. And they're taking between 2 to 6 of their organs out of their bodies and transplanting them to someone else at a huge, huge price. I mean, hundreds of thousands of dollars. It is a lucrative trade. It is a human rights atrocity like few others. And Xi Jinping himself is at the helm of this atrocity, these crimes against humanity. So my bill, which passed a year ago in May and passed in the previous Congress as well, called the Stop Forced Organ Harvesting Act, will throw the book at anybody in the supply chain that is a part of this, up to 20 years in prison, $1 million fine. It's everywhere. And it's only getting worse. And Xi Jinping and Putin laughing about how they want to live, you know, well into the 130, 150 years old. They think they can maybe do it by taking some other person's organs, a 28-year-old, and putting it in their own body. It's a crime against humanity.
0: What amazes me is, you know, in the news coverage, in the mass media, we keep hearing about Iran and the 40,000 of its own people they obliterated. Yet the president's clinking glasses with Xi today. They're trying to make trade deals and dealing with them as if they're going to the, you know, Buckingham Palace. Why do we not hear more about what China is doing? Is it because of the economic entanglements?
1: Well, the entanglement, which I think is very dangerous to us, mm-hmm. especially to the Chinese nationals who suffer more than anyone else. I mean, it was Bill Clinton who delinked human rights from trade on May 26, 1994. And when he did that, human rights became a talking point on page 15 of the dialogue. They have an exporting economy. They can't survive if the United States is not buying their goods. My argument is you link human rights with trade rather than delink, which is what Clinton did, like I said, in 1994. He delinked it all.
0: We're probably the only people, Congressman Smith, in all of media covering this barbaric regime and the way that they treat their own people. Organ harvesting, religious rights, all of that is just pushed to the side. They're only talking trade.
1: My first hearing on forced organ harvesting was 30 years ago, Raymond, and it went from a small operation of killing prisoners to just going after Falun Gong, going after Christians, going after others, the Uyghurs, the Muslims, and killing them for their organs. And it's just tens of thousands every single year, 50, 70,000 young people slaughtered for their organs. That's Joseph Mengele-like. That's Nazi Germany-like. And we need to, I think, this bill will really, really make the difference in criminalizing anybody in the supply chain, like I said, and going after the people in China that are doing it.
0: What has the administration been telling you? Were you consulted at all before this summit? What are they taking? I mean, again, I know they're talking about trade. I know they're worried about Taiwan. But it looks like Taiwan, I mean, Xi basically told them, back off on Taiwan.
1: Well, we can't back off on Taiwan. They are a great friend and ally. They are a free country. Yes, okay, they say they're not an independent country. Looks like, acts like, and freedoms flourish there. You know, they used to flourish in Hong Kong, even though it was a part of China. There was a special agreement, the basic law, which is like our Bill of Rights, prevailed there. And yet, when Xi Jinping decided, he went in there and just

0: crackdown went after the great Jimmy Lai and Apple Daily and all the other people, Joshua Wong, all these great people, they're all in prison now. Xi Jinping, you know, runs a gulag country, a concentration camp country. And in, we know in Xinjiang, which is where the Muslims mostly live, it's genocide. They're slaughtering them every day. And so we need to up our efforts to try to stop that.
1: Congressman Smith, we've been watching this, covering this. I've been covering China for decades now. New deals are being announced even as we sit here. NVIDIA, the semiconductor company, now their chips, rather, are being sold to China, when just a week ago, a few weeks ago, we were told it was in our national interest not to have those sold, and they were forbidden to be sold. Well, now 75,000 of them can be sold to Chinese industry, which you know will be sold, will be replicated and stolen by the Chinese. This is what they do. Is there a danger in being so closely aligned with China and legitimizing it on the world stage?
0: You know, you made a great point. Intellectual property is not respected. If there's something they could replicate and duplicate, reverse engineer, they will do it and they'll steal it. And then they'll also apply it to some military operation. Everything that has any kind of dual use capability, it goes right into the military, into their secret police. It is a police state like no other. And everywhere you look, there's a camera. Everywhere you look, including in the churches, you know, so if you're not comporting with Xi Jinping's what they call synodization, which is destroying or trying to destroy Christianity and other faiths, you know, despite that, real believers continue to persevere. But even our own church, the Catholic Church, you know, you got Xi Jinping deciding, you know, who the bishops are going to be, and the Vatican has veto power. I never saw such an ill-thought-out agreement in all of my life, and I've had hearings on it to ask that it be reconsidered.
1: Before we run out of time, and it kind of comports with what you were talking about, that secret agreement in China, Pope Leo this week, via Cardinal Pietro Parolin, the Secretary of State, conferred the order of Pius IX on Iran's ambassador to the Vatican. Now, this happens in the midst of the Iran-U.S. conflict. The Vatican says it's a routine honor. And I know personally a number of ambassadors who've gotten this honor. It does come with 2 years of service, but it's the honor carries the prestige of being for the efforts made to promote peace, Congressman. Your thoughts on granting this honor to the Iranian Vatican diplomat?
0: Well, I think it's, again, a mistake. A very significant mistake. I would hope that the Pope Leo would realize that a nuclear-armed Iran, not only would they do to their own people, killing 30,000 to 40,000 just recently, slaughtering the women, but before they hang them, they rape them. I mean, this is barbaric and certainly antithetical to every value we hold dear. But if they have nuclear weapons, if they get the 11 that they have the capability to produce almost overnight, I'm afraid they'll use them. You know, with China, with Russia, and with North Korea.
1: Congressman Chris Smith, thank you for your perspective. We'll talk to you soon.
0: Thank you so much. I appreciate it, Raymond.
1: Over on the Arroyo Grande podcast, I sat down with film critic Christian Toto. We talked about the surprising rebound at the box office of late, and why franchises like Marvel, Star Wars, and Pixar are doubling down on sequels, and whether Hollywood is finally giving audiences what they crave. Do you think Hollywood's actually learned anything from the audience? I mean, there was this big pushback over the last few years. I'm thinking of Snow White and some of the other things we've seen come down the pike that just didn't land. Audiences just didn't show up.
2: Yeah, I think they have to a degree. It's not a complete lesson learned, but I think they're getting some signs. And listen, I think for years, Hollywood was more flush with cash and they could make mistakes and they could lean into their ideological impulses without really hurting themselves too much. Sure, they'd lose money here, but they'd make it there. Right. But now the industry is really suffering. LA production is down. You know, there's so many different stresses that are going into the system. You know, less work, less scripts, you name it. Streaming channels aren't as profitable as they thought they'd be. So I think they have to do their due diligence a little more now. They have to be a little more careful, a little more audience focused to get there.

0: to get the bottom line in a better shape. And I think that's what they're doing.
1: 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And of course, this Friday, our installment of The Prayerful Posse is one you have to watch. We dive deep into this honor given to the Iranian ambassador and what it means or doesn't. Go to Arroyo Grande Show or wherever you get your podcasts. He is the Auxiliary Bishop of Astana, Kazakhstan, and he joins me to weigh in on the agendas that are being advanced via this synodality movement and the threatened excommunications of the Traditionalist Society of St. Pius X, should they move ahead with illicit episcopal ordinations. Please welcome back to the program Bishop Athanasius Schneider. Your Excellency, the Vatican Synod Study Group number 9 released its final report last week. We covered this, but the document was drafted without a single representative of Courage. Courage International is the church's canonically approved apostolate for Catholics with same-sex attraction. They dismiss Courage's work in the report as reparative therapy. Your Excellency, what was your initial reaction when you read that Study Group 9 report? You've since said there's an echo of the spirit, or the serpent, rather, in the Garden of Eden.
2: Yes, my reaction, and evidently when someone is reading the entire text, it is written not by a Catholic, even not by a Christian, but it is a propaganda text, very carefully and cunningly using some traditional documents or biblical expression, but basically to promote the acceptance of the homosexual ideology, which is de facto a denial of the order of the creation and even a revolt against the divinely established, beautiful order of the two sexes. There is no three sexes. And this is the commandment of God and the wisdom of God. And now this document from the Holy See, even though it is a study document, but nevertheless, is giving a platform and even inviting those persons who openly live a so-called same-sex union to give their propaganda. And they, even in the text, criticized, namely Courage, which is a very meritorious Catholic organization to help these people.
1: As you mentioned, Bishop, the report features two testimonies, both from men living in same-sex partnerships. Diane Montagna is reporting that Father James Martin may have been the, quote, mastermind behind the inclusion of these two men in the report. Now the Secretariat for Synodality, which is a Vatican office, a dicastery, is distancing itself from the report, saying the study groups work independently. Your Excellency, your reaction to all of this?
2: Yes, when we read the text, I read it carefully, there is no word of repentance. How can it be a Catholic and a Christian text, which is the first word of God incarnate to all humanity? Repent. And this is the message of salvation and hope. There is no word of repentance. There is no word of chastity absent. There is in the text even no word of conversion. The only meaning of conversion is intra-human relationship, relational conversion, but absent the conversion towards God, which is the fundamental way of the gospel of salvation. And so this document is a highly ideological document to promote a markedly anthropocentric new religion of man. And even they dare to declare in this document that the sources of revelation is human experience. This is heresy. It is Gnostic.

0: The report was billed and advertised by Father James Martin and others as the first time a Vatican document had featured homosexual people or same-sex couples. It was published by the Holy See, and some Catholic leaders have tried to sell it as if it has great weight. Does it?
1: No, it is technically not a magisterium text, because it is a text of a study group. But nevertheless, it was issued by an organ of the Holy See, the Synod Secretariat. And now the entire world, and even the majority of simple Catholics, they don't know the distinctions between what is magisterium text, what is issued by the Vatican or a study group in the Vatican. And therefore, the message is given to the entire world and to the Catholics that now the Holy See, the Vatican, is accepting basically, de facto, same-sex relationships, same-sex activity, and the agenda of the so-called LGBTQ, which is a un-Christian world ideology.
0: The report also suggests, Your Excellency, that sin in a same-sex relationship is not the relationship itself, but a lack of faith. What does that even mean? And is that Catholic teaching?
1: This is wrong. This is heresy, because a homosexual relationship is against the commandment of God. It is sin in itself. And therefore, it would be completely naive, assuming that in a homoerotic, homosexual, stable relationship, they are living in perfect chastity without committing a sin. This is completely outside any reality. And therefore, to stating this, that sin is not consisting in same-sex relationship, is against the revealed truth of God, against experience, against common sense. Yeah. And then saying that the sin consists in lack of faith, this is close to Martin Luther, who said, sola fides, just have faith and trust and don't bother about your sins and about your deeds. This is not Catholic at all.
0: You've warned that if the Holy See doesn't unequivocally condemn this report, faithful Catholics will lose confidence in the Vatican hierarchy. You see the Synod office now saying, well, they're trying to create distance and say these study groups work independently. Is that enough for you?
1: Not. It is not convincing at all. It is officially under the Vatican dicastery or organ, which is called the Secretariat of Synod. This is officially even published, but of course as a study group. This is only a trickery to close the eyes of us and then basically to transmit and to be a platform of propaganda of this homosexual ideology, to infect ever more the acceptance of this style of life in the Catholic Church.
0: Your Excellency, I want to move on to the Society of St. Pius X. Just this week, the Dicastery for the Doctrine of Faith under Cardinal Victor Manuel Fernandez issued a formal statement. And he said the planned July 1st episcopal consecrations constitute a schismatic act, and it carries the penalty of excommunication. Do you believe that SSPX will heed that warning and stop from going forward?
1: No, I believe they will carry out the plan of the consecrations. And this, that it is schismatic, I don't agree, because today the Superior General, Father Pagliarani, published a declaration of faith. And when you read it, it is completely Catholic. It is written with such devotion towards the Holy Father. And they say, we want only to be Holy Father, your good sons of the Catholic Roman Church, and they recognize all the authority of the Pope, his jurisdiction, his teaching, and asking him, please strengthen us in this Catholic faith which they profess. And what they profess, it is the constant doctrine of the Church. All the items which they name in this declaration is nothing more than the constant, what the Church always professed, always.
0: The Holy See's position is that by ordaining these new bishops, they are acting outside of the Holy Father's wishes, so that they're being disobedient, and therefore that's what they're being threatened with excommunication for. Put that in context with us, if you will, and for us, if you will, with what we're hearing out of this study group.
1: No, because this is a very narrow view of schism, because the traditional view, the long view of the Church, was never that a disobedience to the Pope, even in the case of a illicit episcopal consecration, was not considered by the tradition of the Church as in itself schismatic. Therefore, in the old canon law, the illicit episcopal consecration against the will of the Pope was punished only with suspension and not with excommunication. And therefore, it was not considered in itself as schismatic. And then the context, the concrete context, the society repeatedly wrote to Pope Leo and publicly explained, and then also in February in Rome to Cardinal Fernandez, they don't want to establish a parallel hierarchy. They will not give to these bishops any jurisdiction, only exclusively that they may administer the sacraments of ordination and confirmation and no more. And so this is a clear intention. There is no schismatic intention. And they even they want, desire to be in collaboration with the Pope and ask him to allow these ordinations for the sake of the transmitting of the integral tradition of faith without any ambiguity, without any compromises.
0: Yeah, well, you know, Father Jerry Murray, who's been on the show multiple times, has said, well, wait a minute, the SSPX could do what the Fraternity of St. Peter and other groups do, where, yes, they adhere to the sacraments, they want the Latin Mass, they want tradition, but they also follow the will of the Holy Father and obediently. And what would you counsel Pope Leo to do in this matter?
1: The problem is deeper. There are ambiguities in some council texts. There are ambiguities in the post-conciliar magisterium. And the Fraternity of St. Peter is forbidden by the Holy See to express critiques or constructive, I mean. They must accept all these teachings of the council and of the post-conciliar magisterium. And this is a problem. There are ambiguities. We must address it. We must be honest. And therefore, we must be thankful to the Society of Pius X to address it publicly. We must have the freedom to discuss in the Church. And therefore, I think, Holy Father, I made an appeal to the Holy Father, and I wrote him a letter recently asking him, please be a generous pastor and give them the permission as a first step to integrate them, to create an atmosphere of mutual trust. In the same time, when Pope Leo and the Vatican is promoting the inclusivity of synodal path, of synodal methods, and are generous with the German synodal way, generous with the Communist Chinese Party to grant them to ordain bishops there. This is such a contrast. And to these faithful of the Society of Pius X, who love the Pope, who pray for the Pope, who want simply to have the guarantee to transmit the faith of all times without any ambiguity, I stress, without any ambiguity, And they are denied, and now they're punished. And so I repeat what St. Basil stated in the first century during the Arian crisis. He, and I apply this in this case, he said at that time,

0: every blasphemy has free speech in the church. But now it seems that the Vatican and the Pope shows his power. We have the power. We will not allow. We will excommunicate you. And now, and this is not synodal, this is not pastoral, and I think it will go, if the Pope will do this and not grant them and excommunicate them, this will go down in history as a huge error of rigidity, pastoral rigidity, and one-sided severity towards the tradition in the church. And I ask Holy Father, please avoid such a wound in the church, which you can avoid.
1: Bishop Athanasius Schneider, I totally understand your point, particularly the great mercy shown to the German bishops who are engaged in active heresy, and of course the capitulation to the Chinese bishops. The Chinese regime is literally choosing bishops, and the Vatican rubber stamps them. But I also see the point of wanting unity of practice and uniformity, which requires obeying the Holy Father. I see all of these sides, but it's an open question. I thank you for being here and certainly for offering, you know, your plea to the Holy Father in this moment, and we will check in with you in the days ahead. Thank you.
0: You're welcome.
1: He is the youngest Republican in the U.S. House of Representatives, who has become one of the most consequential freshman members on the House Oversight Committee. He's just been chosen to lead a sweeping new investigative body, a task force on defending constitutional rights and exposing institutional abuses. He's also a member of the House Pro-Life Caucus. Please welcome Congressman Brandon Gill of Texas to the program. Congressman, thanks for being here. Now, Chairman James Comer has tapped you to lead this new task force, really to chase down fraud in the government. You've opened a probe into alleged Medicaid fraud in Ohio. The Daily Wire reported that 288 home health companies in Columbus share the same address, billing over $250 million to the federal government between 2018 and 2024. What have you uncovered so far, and how widespread do you think this kind of social service fraud is?
2: Well, this task force is tasked with going after waste, fraud, and abuse in the federal government that NGOs are doing with laundering our tax dollars, predominantly to left-wing causes. But we're also going to go after civil society institutions that are abusing the American people, whether that is our colleges and universities still engaged in DEI, or businesses that are still refusing to hire people based on the color of their skin. So we've got a broad mandate, but we're kicking off this task force by investigating what we believe to be a very widespread Medicaid fraud scheme in Ohio. Now, we all saw what was happening with the Medicaid fraud in Minnesota, the predominantly Somali population that has been defrauding the federal government to the tune of billions of dollars. What we've seen in Ohio is somewhat similar. There are some differences. But here, to your point, you've got what we know of, about seven buildings that are largely empty. These are office buildings that are housing hundreds of shell LLCs that are basically operating as intermediaries between the federal government and who are these ostensible Medicaid recipients. Their goal is to funnel as much money as possible, and they make quite a bit of money themselves. What this is done under the guise of is home health. So this is a doctor signs a Medicaid waiver note for a patient that says that you can receive Medicaid funds for providing home health services, which include, by the way, quote, companionship and conversation. What we found is oftentimes this is given to family members. The problem with this is that, one, there's no verification that the person who is engaging in these services has any kind of medical background whatsoever. There's no way to verify that any of these services are actually carried out because they're done in private homes, and there's no cap on this program at all. And we found that many of these LLCs, if not most of them, are incredibly shady, to say the least. We believe that there's about $1 billion a year that's been funneled into this program. And our job is, my job as head of this task force, is to figure out where this money is going, to whom, and who knew about this. Because this is a pretty substantial amount of money that has just popped up fairly recently.

0: I mean, I think the American taxpayers deserve answers here.
1: Yeah, and I mean, the administration just capped deferring billions of Medicaid payments to California because of improprieties they see in the system until that can all shake out. And I imagine you'll move to California when you're finished with states like Ohio. Now, for years, federal dollars have flowed into institutions like universities, nonprofits, government contractors that have all embedded diversity, equity, and inclusion programs within. Your task force is charged with investigating those as well, Congressman. But how do you even begin to investigate these programs? I mean, what are you looking for? And what consequences do they face, assuming you find violations?
0: Well, I'll say two things. The first of all is that the Oversight Committee and this task force has investigatory authority. And what that means is we can bring people before Congress. We can compel them to come and testify before us under oath with the cameras rolling, and we can ask them, what are you doing with federal tax dollars? What types of DEI policies are you engaged in? And we can get truthful, or what's supposed to be truthful, answers while they're under oath. But secondly, we have the ability to subpoena documents, information, communications from these organizations, and those are powers, authorities that we absolutely plan on using, and we've already begun requesting documents in this Medicaid case. We're also working on some birth tourism cases as well. So that's how we're going to do this. The goal here is not simply to identify waste, fraud, and abuse in the federal government or identify bad actors in civil society that are engaging in discrimination. The goal is to put an end to it. And we're going to do that in two ways. One is that we can make criminal referrals where the facts lead us, when it's applicable, and when it is merited. And two, we can take this investigation that we're doing to make policy recommendations for the broader Republican conference to take this up. So, for instance, you don't have state Medicaid agencies that are laundering federal tax dollars to left-wing entities or to their political allies.
1: You've been one of the most outspoken members of Congress on that link between unchecked immigration and welfare fraud. You mentioned the Somali welfare data where 78% of those who have been here for 10 years or more are still on public assistance. Congressman, your task force is investigating this specifically. What are you finding and what's the remedy here?
0: Well, we're at very early stages. We just put it, the task force was just formed and we just sent out document requests. But what we requested was information, communications from both the Ohio Medicaid agency, as well as the Bureau of Program Integrity, as well as many of these LLCs. So we're going to be getting information from them shortly. And if they don't send us, we have the ability to compel them to send us information. And that's when we're going to really start getting down to the bottom of this. What we're doing is we're building on investigations that have been done publicly by the Daily Wire recently, just a couple weeks ago, released a large report on their findings. We can go deeper because we have that subpoena power. You know, the reason that you're seeing a lot of this pop up, because this fraud has been going on for a long time. Ohio's Medicaid agency, for instance, has had this information for years, but it was just made public last year by DOGE. So we are building on the work that they've already done to go a step further and do everything we can to stop this.
1: Yeah. You represent the 26th district in Texas, the north of Dallas corridor there. You've been very vocal about what you call the Islamicization of the Dallas-Fort Worth area. Now, New York's Muslim mayor, Zohan Mamdani, has publicly called some of your comments dehumanizing. Congressman, what needs to be done to ensure that our immigration system is serious about enforcement and assimilation? How do you do that and still be welcoming?
0: Well, I would say that first of all, you go back to first principles and recognize that the purpose of our immigration system, the only reason that it exists, is to benefit the American people. We don't have an obligation legally to allow anybody to come into our country. So whenever they do, they come in on our terms and for the benefit of the American people. Now, it's my belief that mass migration from Islamic countries in particular is detrimental to the interests of the United States. There are real cultural incompatibilities between the American people and between the Islamic world. And for instance, I'll give you a few examples. We have very different conceptions of freedom of speech. Of free-

0: freedom of religion, of separation of church and state, of the role and dignity of women in public life. And these are core differences. These are not ancillary, you know, sort of things that are not core. These are issues that are core to America's governing framework. So whenever you think of the Islamization of areas like Dallas, and I represent a district just north of the DFW Metroplex, I believe that this is at core an immigration issue. And you can put it this way, Islam did not come into the United States on the Mayflower. It was something that is largely alien to American history and American culture, and it's come into the United States fairly recently, really just in the past few decades. And I think that's one of the reasons, for instance, you might ask yourself, why are we seeing more Islamic terrorism in the United States? It's because we've imported it. So I believe that's where our key focus should be, is on immigration.
1: On the pro-life front, your recent FACE Act hearing went viral when you pressed an abortion provider to just provide the name of the procedure she was defending, and she couldn't. You've said you want a federal ban on abortion. Is that realistic in this Congress? And what do you say to members of your own conference who'd rather not have that fight right now?
0: I think the Republican Party is the pro-life party, and we have been for a very long time, and I don't think that life is an issue that we should back away from at all. In fact, I think we should be straightforward about it. And I think we should put the onus on the pro-abortion side to explain and defend in quite a bit of detail what they actually promote. You know, the left over the past several years has really gone off the deep end. You know, the Democrat Party of safe, legal, and rare is gone. This is the Democrat Party of shout your abortion, that abortion is a positive good. And if they truly believe that, and I think they do, I think it's our obligation to ask them about it.
1: Congressman Gill, thank you for being here, for your time, your insights. We'll check in with you soon.
0: Thank you.
1: My next guest is one of the most recognized faces in morning television. She's best known, of course, as co-host of Fox and Friends, but she's also a New York Times bestselling author, and she's written a brand new picture book for children just in time for the nation's 250th anniversary. It's called America, I'm So Glad You Were Born. Please welcome back to the program, Ainsley Earhart. Ainsley, great to see you.
2: Hey, Raymond, thank you.
1: Your earlier book, I'm So Glad You Were Born, was really a love letter from a parent to a child, and I know it had all kind of personal connections. Now you've taken that same spirit of gratitude and affection and turned it toward the country itself. What made you decide to write this love letter to America for kids?
2: Well, when I wrote the first book, it was really successful by the grace of God, and you know how our viewers are. They're so wonderful and devoted and loyal. So that book did really well, which made me thrilled, because that was a phrase that my mom would say, and she was dying at the time and she passed away, but she did see the success of that book because she would say that to us on our birthdays. I'm so glad you were born. You know, you have blessed my life. I'm so glad you were born. So now I say that to my daughter on her birthday, and I say it to pretty much everybody when it's their birthday, because we truly are so glad. These are people that have influenced our lives. And so to be able to say that about America, we are so glad you were born. We were so blessed to be born here or to be American citizens and live here. And we have so many freedoms. And I didn't even, what did I do to deserve this? You know, I mean, I was just born into a family that has been here for generations.
1: Yeah. And we're weeks away from America's 250th birthday. The book covers America's people, places, history, our values. For a child reading this, Ainsley, of 4 or 5, what's the essential thing about America's founding that you wanted to convey to them?
2: I want to tell them that in America, you can be anything that you want to be. And we were giving those rights, those God-given rights. Our founding fathers, when they wrote the Constitution, they wanted to make sure that you knew when you live in America, those rights are given to you by God. This is the greatest country ever created. And we are so blessed that God wanted us to be a part of it. Where in other countries, you can't go to the church you want to go to. You can't have a Bible. You can't talk about God. You can't talk about Jesus. But in America, you can. And those are rights that were given to us by God. And you can choose where you want to go, what you want to be, without the government's approval. And so our founding fathers were writing this amazing constitution. They were so brilliant, but they loved the Lord too.

0: that they were blessed. And so I want the children, when they read this book, to know that you have the right to vote for whoever you want to vote for. You have the right to say whatever you want to say, freedom of speech, freedom of religion. And in this country, whatever your dreams are, they can come true with hard work. And be grateful, Raymond.
1: Yeah, it's a joyous, beautiful, fun book. And it does, I think, lead them down that path of gratitude. And they're having a good time. It's laid out in rhyme. I want to give people a little sense of what the book looks like and how it reads. This is a little excerpt that we pulled. We plan a parade, a big celebration with bands, floats, and stars and stripe decorations. We'll line all the streets and we'll cheer and we'll wave for the land of the free and the home of the brave. Then we'll bang the drums loudly and blow the brass horn and shout to America, I'm so glad you were born. Ainsley, tell us a little about the illustrations, how you found Kim Barnes, who's your illustrator here. What did you want her to convey visually?
0: That's a great story, because when we wrote I'm So Glad You Were Born, my daughter was little and she helped decorate the little girls on all the pages and helped me pick out their clothes and what color she wanted the illustrator to make them. And she would change little things about some of the pages that she just wanted to look a little differently. And Kim was great about it. Kim Barnes is the illustrator. And so when we did the second book, we wanted it to be almost a series. You know, it's a new book with a message to America, but the same illustrator. And she's just a phenomenal illustrator. She's so talented. So each of the pictures, and the little girl that my daughter really relates to the most in the first book is also a part of this book. All the little characters are. And she said, Mama, that outfit that she's wearing, I wouldn't wear that now. So let's make that more adult or more queen-like. So she had a hand in that. And she picked out Kim Barnes. So the way we did it is we put pictures out on the floor of all the different illustrators that were available at the time with the first book. Mm-hmm. And I told my daughter, you choose. What do you like the best? Huh. And she chose this illustrator because I wanted it. You know, as adults, we think we know what's best, but it's a children's book. Right. I want children to pick it up. I want children to be attracted to it. I want them to want to read it. So it was neat to have my daughter pick all of this out.
1: No, that's sweet. No, their input is critical. And in full disclosure, we share a publisher at Zonder Kids. I wrote a book on Thomas Edison and Tad Lincoln for them. And the thing I love about picture books is it allows generations to experience a story together, Ainsley. What do you want parents to share with those children as they're reading America, I'm So Glad You Were Born?
0: I want parents to know that we are bigger than the divide in this country, that we share something that is unique. We live in America and we live in an amazing country. And we are so blessed and fortunate that we no longer have a king, that we can create our own lives, that we can serve whichever God we want. My God is so important to me. So to be able to go to church and worship freely and be able to tell my daughter about it and work for a network. I mean, Raymond, you and I both are at Fox and we're able to talk about our faiths. We're able to talk about Jesus Christ. They've never told us not to. And if we were in another country and worked for a state-run television network, we wouldn't be able to say that. So I just want our children to know that we have men and women that are fighting for our country. We have police officers on the street that are willing to sacrifice so much for law and order and to make sure that we remain the greatest country in the world. And I can put my head on my pillow at night. My daughter can put her head on her pillow at night and we can rest easy knowing that we're not about to be bombed, knowing that we're not about to be jerked out of our beds and thrown in prison because we have a Bible next to our bed. And we take it for granted. And I hope this book allows parents to be able to teach their children to always be grateful and thank those that have gotten us here.
1: Well, Ainsley, thank you so much for being here. The book is so sweet. America, I'm So Glad You Were Born by Ainsley Earhart from Zonder Kids is available now at bookstores everywhere and online. Ainsley, have a wonderful book tour and we'll see you soon.
0: Thank you. Thank you so much. God bless you.
1: That is all the time we have for now. Be sure to catch us next week. Until then, we'll be scouting the world over for all that is seen and unseen. On behalf of the staff and crew of EWTN News, thank you for watching. I'm Raymond Arroyo. Bye now.
2: Before our Lord Jesus was lifted into heaven, he commanded the disciples to be his witnesses to the world. 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

0: commemorates this universal call of evangelization with prayers of hope and praise. 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

0: In the name of the Father, and of the Son, and of the Holy Spirit, amen. You expired, Jesus, but the source of life gushed forth for souls, and the ocean of mercy opened up for the whole world. O font of life, unfathomable divine mercy, envelop the whole world and empty yourself out upon us. O blood and water, which gushed forth from the heart of Jesus, as a fount of mercy for us, I trust in you. O blood and water, which gushed forth from the heart of Jesus, as a fount of mercy for us, I trust in you. O blood and water, which gushed forth from the heart of Jesus, as a fount of mercy for us, I trust in you. Our Father, who art in heaven, hallowed be thy name. Thy kingdom come, thy will be done, on earth as it is in heaven.
1: Give us this day our daily bread, and forgive us our trespasses, as we forgive those who trespass against us. And lead us not into temptation, but deliver us from evil. Amen.
0: Hail Mary, full of grace, the Lord is with thee. Blessed art thou among women, and blessed is the fruit of thy womb, Jesus.
1: Holy Mary, Mother of God, pray for us sinners, now and at the hour of our death. Amen.
0: I believe in God, the Father Almighty, creator of heaven and earth, and in Jesus Christ, his only Son, our Lord, who was conceived by the Holy Spirit, born of the Virgin Mary, suffered under Pontius Pilate, was crucified, died, and was buried. He descended into hell. On the third day, he rose again from the dead. He ascended into heaven and is seated at the right hand of God, the Father Almighty. From there, he will come to judge the living and the dead.

Eternal God, in whom mercy is endless and the treasury of compassion inexhaustible, look kindly upon us and increase your mercy in us, that in difficult moments we might not despair nor become despondent, but with great confidence submit ourselves to your holy will, which is love and mercy itself. Amen. In the name of the Father, and of the Son, and of the Holy Spirit.

On any given morning, when you and I come to Mass and offer ourselves to our Lord as he presents us to the Father, what happens? In return, he gives himself to us. And only I know how small and mean and miserable and selfish I am, the gift of me. No wonder the Church cries out, O admirabile commercium, O wonderful exchange. In return for me, I receive into my soul the all-holy, all-pure, all-loving God, before whom the angels veil their faces. When John Henry Newman, in his Oxford days, was thinking of joining the Church, word got out among his friends. And they tried so hard to dissuade him. They said, if you become a Catholic, you can never set foot on this campus again, where you are so loved. He said, I know, but I must become a Catholic. They said to him, do you realize with your genius for friendship, you will lose all your friends? None of us will ever speak to you again. He said, I know very well. But I must become a Catholic. Finally, they said to him, do you realize that if you take this step, you will lose your income, 75,000 a year? He looked up at them and said, 75,000 a year. What is that to one Holy Communion? Because, my dear friends, one Holy Communion is enough to make a saint. When the Lord comes to you and me, he communicates all of his loveliness to us so that we may use it and be a witness to him in the darkness of this world. Our God descends to our level in order to lift us up to his, so that we will become what he is. And he is love. So that we are to be changed into love. Now, love is not something vague or ethereal or intangible. St. Paul analyzes it so clearly in his 13th chapter of 1 Corinthians. Love is patient. Love is kind. It feels no envy. It is never perverse or proud. It does not brood over an injury. It takes no pleasure in wrongdoing, but it rejoices at the victory of truth. It sustains, it hopes, it endures to the end. This is a description of our Lord. It's a description of you and me. How patient are you? Oh, of course, you're patient, you're civilized, you're disciplined. But is your patience something that is limited and calculated? My dear friend, that is sheer, unadulterated paganism. The pagans behave like that. You and I must have the patience of our Lord, who was lied about, treated unjustly, spat upon, led to his death without opening his mouth. And he communicates that patience to you and to me in Holy Communion.

Do we use it? Or is that patience of the Lord there in the depth of your being and mine unused? And how kind are we? Oh, yes, we are kind to certain people. Others we ignore. But our kindness depends on our health, or on our mood, or on the time of day. In the morning early, before coffee, we are not too kind. But so do the pagans behave. Ours must be the kindness of Christ, who was kind to sinners who hated him, who was kind to children who can be so exasperating, kind to their mothers who can be unreasonable, kind to the sick who can be so demanding. He was always kind. St. Vincent de Paul gives one formula for sanctity. Be kind, and you'll be a saint. That sounds easy. Oh, my dear friend, to be kind to the stupid and the arrogant and the proud and the selfish and the ungrateful, to those who squander my kindness and never say thank you and come back for more, to be kind to them, I need to be dead to myself and alive to the Lord. My dear friend, the secret is to keep our eyes riveted on Christ. We will change, and we will become like him, and we will never know it. We are not supposed to know it. He will know it, and the Father will be given glory. Your great American writer, Nathaniel Hawthorne, tells the lovely story of the boy who lived in a village. And across from the village was the mountain in which he saw so clearly the features of a human being. And he was always looking at the mountain, wondering whose face it was. He looked at everyone in the village, but no one resembled the face in the mountain. Whenever a stranger came to town, he ran up and looked at them, but they didn't resemble the face in the mountain. Finally, the story ends by telling us that as the boy grew into manhood, he himself became the face in the mountain. Wouldn't it be wonderful if you and I gazed at our Lord so long and so lovingly that people could say of us, as they said of Peter, "Thou also art with Jesus of Nazareth, thy very speech betrays thee." Well, this is our prayer, that at the end of our days on this earth, we may be changed truly into the God whose name is love. God bless you. Thank you.

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2: Before our Lord Jesus was lifted into heaven, he commanded the disciples to be his witnesses to the world. 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
2: From Mary, we learn to surrender to God's will in all things. From Mary, we learn to trust, even when all hope seems gone. 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

0: The rosary is the most beautiful and rich in graces of all prayers, Pope St. Pius X. When you say your rosary, the angels rejoice, Our Lady, to Blessed Alan de la Roche. The rosary is the weapon for these times, St. Padre Pio. 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
1: God sent his Son, born of a woman, to redeem us all.

In the name of the Father, and the Son, and the Holy Spirit, amen. I believe in God, the Father Almighty, creator of heaven and earth, and in Jesus Christ, his only Son, our Lord, who was conceived by the Holy Spirit, born of the Virgin Mary, suffered under Pontius Pilate, was crucified, died, and was buried. He descended into hell. The third day he rose again from the dead. He ascended into heaven and sits at the right hand of God the Father Almighty, from whence he shall come to judge the living and the dead. Our Father, who art in heaven, hallowed be thy name. Thy kingdom come, thy will be done on earth as it is in heaven.

0: full of grace, the Lord is with thee. 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
1: Holy Mary, Mother of God, pray for us sinners now and at the hour of our death. 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
0: Hail Mary, full of grace, the Lord is with thee. Blessed art thou amongst women, and blessed is the fruit of thy womb, Jesus.

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1: Our Father, who art in heaven, hallowed be thy name. Thy kingdom come, thy will be done on earth as it is in heaven. Hail Mary, full of grace, the Lord is with thee. Blessed art thou amongst women, and blessed is the fruit of thy womb, Jesus. Hail Mary, full of grace, the Lord is with thee. Blessed art thou amongst women, and blessed is the fruit of thy womb, Jesus. Hail Mary, full of grace, the Lord is with thee. Blessed art thou among women, and blessed is the fruit of thy womb, Jesus.
2: Holy Mary, Mother of God, pray for us sinners now
1: and at the hour of our death. Amen. Hail Mary, full of grace, the Lord is with thee. Blessed art thou amongst women, and blessed is the fruit of thy womb, Jesus. Full of grace, the Lord is with thee. Blessed art thou amongst women, and blessed is the fruit of thy womb, Jesus.
2: Holy Mary, Mother of God, pray for us sinners now and at the hour of our death. Amen.
1: Hail Mary, full of grace, the Lord is with thee. Blessed art thou amongst women, and blessed is the fruit of thy womb, Jesus. Hail Mary, full of grace, the Lord is with thee. Blessed art thou amongst women, and blessed is the fruit of thy womb, Jesus.

0: full of grace, the Lord is with thee. Blessed art thou amongst women, and blessed is the fruit of thy womb, Jesus. Full of grace, the Lord is with thee. Blessed art thou amongst women, and blessed is the fruit of thy womb, Jesus.
1: Holy Mary, Mother of God, pray for us sinners now and at the hour of our death. Amen.
0: Hail Mary, full of grace, the Lord is with thee. Blessed art thou amongst women, and blessed is the fruit of thy womb, Jesus.

0: Glory be to the Father, and to the Son, and to the Holy Spirit.
1: As it was in the beginning, is now, and ever shall be, world without end. Amen.
0: O my Jesus,
2: the second sorrowful mystery, the scourging at the pillar.
0: Our Father, who art in heaven,

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0: Hail Mary, full of grace, the Lord is with thee. Blessed art thou amongst women, and blessed is the fruit of thy womb, Jesus. Hail Mary, full of grace, the Lord is with thee. Blessed art thou amongst women, and blessed is the fruit of thy womb, Jesus.
1: Holy Mary, Mother of God, pray for us sinners, now and at the hour of death.
0: Hail Mary, full of grace, the Lord is with thee. Blessed art thou amongst women, and blessed is the fruit of thy womb, Jesus. Hail Mary, full of grace, the Lord is with thee. Blessed art thou amongst women, and blessed is the fruit of thy womb, Jesus.
1: Holy Mary, Mother of God, pray for us sinners, now and at the hour of death.
0: Amen. Hail Mary, full of grace, the Lord is with thee. Blessed art thou amongst women, and blessed is the fruit of thy womb, Jesus. Hail Mary, full of grace, the Lord is with thee. Blessed art thou amongst women, and blessed is the fruit of thy womb, Jesus.
1: Holy Mary, Mother of God, pray for us sinners, now and at the hour of death.
0: Hail Mary, full of grace, the Lord is with thee. Blessed art thou among women, and blessed is the fruit of thy womb, Jesus. Full of grace, the Lord is with thee. Blessed art thou among women, and blessed is the fruit of thy womb, Jesus.
1: Holy Mary, Mother of God, pray for us sinners, now and at the hour of death.
0: Hail Mary, full of grace, the Lord is with thee. Blessed art thou among women, and blessed is the fruit of thy womb, Jesus.
1: Holy

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1: As it was in the beginning, is now, and ever shall be, world without end. Amen.
0: O my Jesus,

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1: Our Father, who art in heaven, hallowed be thy name. Thy kingdom come, thy will be done on earth as it is in heaven. Full of grace, the Lord is with thee. Blessed art thou amongst women, and blessed is the fruit of thy womb, Jesus. Hail Mary, full of grace, the Lord is with thee. Blessed art thou amongst women, and blessed is the fruit of thy womb, Jesus. Hail Mary, full of grace, the Lord is with thee. Blessed art thou amongst women, and blessed is the fruit of thy womb, Jesus. Hail Mary, full of grace, the Lord is with thee. Blessed art thou amongst women, and blessed is the fruit of thy womb, Jesus.

0: full of grace, the Lord is with thee. Blessed art thou amongst women, and blessed is the fruit of thy womb, Jesus. Hail Mary, full of grace, the Lord is with thee. Blessed art thou amongst women, and blessed is the fruit of thy womb, Jesus.
1: Holy Mary, Mother
0: of God, pray for us sinners, now and at the hour of our death. Amen. Hail Mary, full of grace, the Lord is with thee. Blessed art thou amongst women, and blessed is the fruit of thy womb, Jesus. Hail Mary, full of grace, the Lord is with thee. Blessed art thou amongst women, and blessed is the fruit of thy womb, Jesus.
1: Holy Mary, Mother of God, pray for us sinners, now and at the hour of our death.
0: Hail Mary, full of grace, the Lord is with thee. Blessed art thou amongst women, and blessed is the fruit of thy womb, Jesus. Hail Mary, full of grace, the Lord is with thee. Blessed art thou amongst women, and blessed is the fruit of thy womb, Jesus.
1: Holy Mary, Mother of God, pray for us sinners, now and at the hour of our death.
0: Amen. Glory be to the Father, and to the Son, and to the Holy Spirit. O my Jesus,
2: forgive us our sins, save us from the fires of hell, and lead all souls to heaven, especially those who most need thy mercy.
3: The fourth sorrowful mystery, the carrying of the cross.
0: Our Father, who art in heaven, hallowed be thy name. Thy kingdom come, thy will be done on earth as it is in heaven.

0: Hail Mary, full of grace, the Lord is with thee. Blessed art thou among women, and blessed is the fruit of thy womb, Jesus. Hail Mary, full of grace, the Lord is with thee. Blessed art thou among women, and blessed is the fruit of thy womb, Jesus.
1: Holy Mary, Mother
0: of God, Hail Mary, full of grace, the Lord is with thee. Blessed art thou among women, and blessed is the fruit of thy womb, Jesus. Hail Mary, full of grace, the Lord is with thee. Blessed art thou among women, and blessed is the fruit of thy womb, Jesus.
1: Holy Mary, Mother of God,
0: Hail Mary, full of grace, the Lord is with thee. Blessed art thou among women, and blessed is the fruit of thy womb, Jesus. Full of grace, the Lord is with thee. Blessed art thou among women, and blessed is the fruit of thy womb, Jesus.
1: Holy

0: Hail Mary, full of grace, the Lord is with thee. Blessed art thou among women, and blessed is the fruit of thy womb, Jesus. Hail Mary, full of grace, the Lord is with thee. Blessed art thou among women, and blessed is the fruit of thy womb, Jesus. Hail Mary, full of grace, the Lord is with thee. Blessed art thou among women, and blessed is the fruit of thy womb, Jesus. Hail Mary, full of grace, the Lord is with thee. Blessed art thou among women, and blessed is the fruit of thy womb, Jesus.
1: Glory be to the Father, and to the Son, and to the Holy Spirit. Oh, my Jesus,
2: forgive us our sins, save us from the fires of hell, and lead all souls to heaven, especially those who most need of thy mercy.
3: The fifth sorrowful mystery, the crucifixion.
0: Our Father, who art in heaven, hallowed be thy name. Thy kingdom come, thy will be done on earth as it is in heaven. Hail Mary, full of grace, the Lord is with thee. Blessed art thou among women, and blessed is the fruit of thy womb, Jesus.
2: Holy Mary, Mother of God, pray for us sinners, now and at the hour of our death.
0: Amen. Hail Mary, full of grace, the Lord is with thee. Blessed art thou among women, and blessed is the fruit of thy womb, Jesus. Hail Mary, full of grace, the Lord is with thee. Blessed art thou among women, and blessed is the fruit of thy womb, Jesus.
2: Holy Mary, Mother of God, pray for us sinners, now and at the hour of
0: death. Hail Mary, full of grace, the Lord is with thee. Blessed art thou among women, and blessed is the fruit of thy womb, Jesus. Hail Mary, full of grace, the Lord is with thee. Blessed art thou among women, and blessed is the fruit of thy womb, Jesus.
2: Holy Mary, Mother of God, pray for us sinners, now and at the hour of death. Amen.
0: Hail Mary, full of grace, the Lord is with thee. Blessed art thou among women, and blessed is the fruit of thy womb, Jesus. Hail Mary, full of grace, the Lord is with thee. Blessed art thou among women, and blessed is the fruit of thy womb, Jesus.
2: Holy Mary, Mother of God, pray for us sinners, now and at the hour of death. Amen.
0: Hail Mary, full of grace, the Lord is with thee. Blessed art thou among women, and blessed is the fruit of thy womb, Jesus. Hail Mary, full of grace, the Lord is with thee. Blessed art thou among women, and blessed is the fruit of thy womb, Jesus.

0: Hail Mary, full of grace, the Lord is with thee. Blessed art thou among women, and blessed is the fruit of thy womb, Jesus. Glory be to the Father, and to the Son, and to the Holy Spirit.
1: As it was in the beginning, is now, and ever shall be, world without end. Amen.
0: O my Jesus,

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1: That we may be worthy of the promises of Christ.
0: Let us pray. O God,
1: whose only begotten Son, by his life, death, and resurrection, has purchased for us the glories of eternal life, grant us, beseech you, that undertaking upon these mysteries of the Most Holy Virgin, of the Blessed Virgin Mary, we may imitate what they contain and obtain what they promise, through the same Christ our Lord. Amen.
0: May the divine assistance remain always with us. In the name of the Father, and the Son, and the Holy Spirit.

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1: Family, a prayer that we pray together is a powerful prayer. 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

0: Today we pray for terrorists. Heavenly Father, we come to you with tears and sorrow as we witness the senseless killing of the innocent by terrorism. We know that you do not delight in the destruction of the living and have commanded us not to kill. You are the Father of all who walk this earth. Speak to the hearts of those who are plotting evil. Infuse into them love and respect for the dignity of every human person. Send your holy angels to safeguard those in danger. Through Christ our Lord. Amen.
1: Behold the Lamb of God, who takes away the sins of the world. Take this, all of you, and eat of it, for this is my body, which will be given up for you. Take this, all of you, and drink from it, for this is the chalice of my blood. Do this

0: Father, and of the Son, and of the Holy Spirit. Amen. 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
1: And with your spirit.
0: Brothers and sisters, let us acknowledge our sins and so prepare ourselves to celebrate the sacred mysteries. I confess to Almighty God and to you, my brothers and sisters, that I have greatly sinned in my thoughts and in my words, in what I have done and in what I have failed to do, through my most grievous fault. Therefore, I ask Blessed Mary, ever Virgin, all the angels and saints, and you, my brothers and sisters, to pray for me to the Lord our God. May Almighty God have mercy on us, forgive us our sins, and bring us to everlasting life.

0: Let us pray. Hear our prayers, O Lord, so that what was promised by the sanctifying power of your word may everywhere be accomplished through the working of the gospel, and that all your adopted children may attain what the testimony of truth has foretold. Through our Lord Jesus Christ, your Son, who lives and reigns with you in the unity of the Holy Spirit, God forever and ever.
1: Amen.
2: A reading from the Acts of the Apostles. One night, while Paul was in Corinth, the Lord said to him in a vision, "Do not be afraid. Go on speaking, and do not be silent, for I am with you. No one will attack and harm you, for I have many people in this city." He settled there for a year and a half, and taught the word of God among them. But when Gallio was proconsul in Achaia, the Jews rose up together against Paul and brought him to the tribunal, saying, "This man is inducing people to worship God contrary to the law." When Paul was about to reply, Gallio spoke to the Jews, "If it were a matter of some crime or malicious fraud, I should, with reason, hear the complaint of you Jews. But since it is a question of arguments over doctrine and titles and your own law, see to it yourselves. I do not wish to be a judge of such matters." And he drove them away from the tribunal. They all seized Sosthenes, the synagogue official, and beat him in full view of the tribunal. But none of this was of concern to Gallio. Paul remained for quite some time, and after saying farewell to the brothers, he sailed for Syria, together with Priscilla and Aquila. At Cenchreae, he had shaved his head because he had taken a vow. Verbum Domini. God is King of all the earth. All you peoples, clap your hands. Shout to God with cries of gladness. For the Lord, the Most High, the Awesome, is the great King over all the earth. He brings people under us, nations under our feet. He chooses for us our inheritance, the glory of Jacob, whom he loves. God mounts his throne amid shouts of joy, the Lord amid trumpet blasts. Sing praise to God, sing praise. Sing praise to our King, sing praise.
3: God bless you.

Dominus vobiscum. Lectio Sancti Evangelii secundum Ioannem. Jesus said to his disciples, Amen, amen, I say to you, you will weep and mourn while the world rejoices. You will grieve, but your grief will become joy. When a woman is in labor, she is in anguish because her hour has arrived. But when she has given birth to a child, she no longer remembers the pain because of her joy that a child has been born into the world. So you also are now in anguish. But I will see you again, and your hearts will rejoice, and no one will take your joy away from you. On that day, you will not question me about anything. Amen, amen, I say to you, whatever you ask the Father in my name, he will give you.

As we journey through these final days of the Easter season, the church draws us deeper into the heart of what it means to live in the light of the resurrection. We stand now in the sixth week of Easter, that beautiful threshold between the joy of Easter morning and the coming gift of the Holy Spirit at Pentecost. And on this day, the scriptures place before us a profound mystery, one that touches the very core of our human experience, the mystery of sorrow transformed into joy. In our gospel from St. John, we hear Jesus speaking to his disciples on the night before he died. Imagine the scene. The shadows are lengthening. Judas has already gone out into the night. The cross is just hours away. And in this moment of impending darkness, Jesus speaks words that must have seemed almost impossible to comprehend. You will weep and mourn while the world rejoices. You will grieve, but your grief will become joy. He goes on to give them an image, a beautiful and tender image. When a woman is in labor, she is in anguish because her hour has arrived. But when she has given birth to a child, she no longer remembers the pain because of her joy that a child has been born into the world. My friends, Jesus is not promising a life without pain. He is not saying that those who follow him will be spared sorrow. No, he is telling us something far more profound. He is telling us that for the Christian, sorrow itself becomes the womb of joy. Suffering, when united to him, gives birth to a joy that no one can take away. St. Augustine, reflecting on this very passage, observed that the Lord compared the disciples to a woman in labor not by accident. For just as the pains of childbirth are not the pains of death, but the pains of new life coming forth, so too the sorrow we endure in Christ are not the sorrows of despair, but the labor pains of resurrection. Augustine reminds us that the church herself

is always in this labor, always groaning, always bringing forth the life of Christ in souls. St. John Chrysostom adds another beautiful insight. He notes that Jesus does not say, "Your sorrow will be followed by joy," as though joy merely comes after sorrow as a separate experience. Rather, Jesus says, "Your sorrow will become joy." The very sorrow itself is transformed. The cross becomes the resurrection. The tomb becomes the empty tomb. The wound becomes the source of healing. This is the heart of our Christian faith. This is what makes us different from every other philosophy and worldview. We do not flee from suffering. We do not pretend it does not exist. We do not numb ourselves to it. We bring it to Christ, and in his hands, it becomes something new. In our reading from the Acts of the Apostles, we see this very mystery being lived out in the life of St. Paul. Paul is in Corinth, a city notorious for its corruption, its idolatry, and sin. He is preaching the gospel, and he is meeting fierce resistance. The Jewish community has rejected his message. He is alone, vulnerable, perhaps afraid. But the Lord said to Paul in a vision one night, "Do not be afraid. Go on speaking and do not be silent, for I am with you. No one will attack and harm you, for I have many people in this city." Do not be afraid. I am with you. These are the same words spoken to Abraham, to Moses, to Joshua, to Mary, to the disciples on the stormy sea. And here in the middle of a hostile city, they are spoken to Paul. And my dear friends, they are spoken to us. Paul stays in Corinth for a year and a half, teaching the word of God. And though he is dragged before the tribunal of Galileo, though his enemies plot against him, the Lord's promise holds true. The grief of opposition becomes the joy of a church being born in that pagan city. Paul's labor pains give birth to a community of believers that St. Paul will later address in those magnificent letters we still read today. St. Pope John Paul II, in his apostolic letter on Christian suffering, Salvifici Dolores, said that suffering, more than anything else, makes present in the history of humanity the powers of redemption. He taught us that when we suffer with Christ, we are not merely victims of meaningless pain. We become collaborators in the work of salvation. Our tears, united to his, become rivers of grace. John Paul II knew this was not just He knew this not just as a theologian, but as a man who suffered greatly. Recall that he lost his mother as a child, and then his brother and his father. He lived under Nazi occupation and then communist oppression. He was shot in St. Peter's Square. He suffered a slow indignancy of Parkinson's disease before the eyes of the whole world. And yet, remember his face. Remember the joy that radiated from him even in his final days. That is the joy Jesus promises in today's gospel. That is the joy that no one can take away. St. Faustina Kowalska, the humble Polish nun to whom Jesus revealed the mystery of his divine mercy, records in her diary that the Lord said to her, "My daughter, do not be afraid of sufferings. I am with you." Sounds familiar, doesn't it? It is the same word spoken to Paul in Corinth, the same word spoken to us today. Faustina understood that her sufferings, offered in union with Christ, became a wellspring of mercy for souls.

Doles. She wrote that suffering is the greatest treasure on earth. It purifies the soul. Not because suffering is good in and of itself, but because Christ has entered into suffering and transformed it from within. He has made the cross into a tree of life. Our responsorial psalm captures this beautifully. God mounts his throne to shouts of joy, a blare of trumpets for the Lord. Why do we shout for joy? Because the King who reigns is the King who was crucified. The throne he mounts is the throne of the cross, transfigured by resurrection. All you peoples, clap your hands, shout to God with cries of gladness, for the Lord the Most High, the Awesome, is the great King over all the earth. This is the joy of Easter, not a superficial happiness that depends on circumstances, not a passing pleasure that fades when trouble comes, but a deep, abiding joy rooted in the certainty that Christ has conquered death, that he reigns, that he is always with us, even to the end of the age. My friends, this gives pause for us to reflect where in our lives are we experiencing the labor pains right now. What is the sorrow we may carry in our hearts this morning? Perhaps it is the loss of a loved one whose absence still aches. Perhaps it is a struggle in our marriage or a worry about a child who has drifted from the faith. Perhaps it is an illness of our own or of someone we love. Perhaps it is an unfair persecution that seems to have no hope of resolution or justice. Maybe it's loneliness or financial hardship or a sense that life has not turned out the way we had hoped. Whatever it is, we hear the words of Jesus again. You are now in anguish, but I will see you again, and your hearts will rejoice, and no one will take your joy away from you. The promise is not that the pain will vanish immediately. The promise is that in Christ our pain has meaning. Our pain is being woven into something beautiful. Our pain, like the labor pains of a mother, is bringing forth new life, if we will only entrust it to him. As Jesus conveyed to St. Faustina to pray, Jesus, I trust in you. St. Cyril of Alexandria commented on this gospel. He wrote that the joy of Christ that he gives is a joy founded on hope, a joy that no tribulation can shake, a joy that flows from the certainty of his presence. This is not naive optimism. This is the joy of someone who has seen the empty tomb. In just a few moments, we will celebrate the Eucharist together. And what is the Eucharist if not the very embodiment of this mystery? On this altar, the sorrow of the cross becomes the joy of communion. The body broken becomes the body shared. The blood poured out becomes the cup of salvation. Every time we celebrate the sacred mystery, we are entering into the transformation Jesus promised. We bring our sorrows, our anxieties, our griefs, and we place them on this altar. And Christ takes them up, unites them with his own self-offering, and gives them back to us as joy, as communion, as life. St. Thomas Aquinas called the Eucharist the sacrament of love, the sign of unity, the bond of charity. It is also the sacrament of joy. For here we receive the one who promised that no one could take our joy away. Here we receive him who has already passed through the cross to the resurrection and who carries us with him. So as we approach this altar today, we are invited to bring to the Lord any

sorrows we are carrying, name it in our hearts, and then at the moment of consecration, place it on this altar with Christ's own offering. Let us tell him, Lord, take this, transform it, make our labor pains into the birth pangs of new life. And then when we come forward to receive him and receive him with the trust that he is doing exactly that, he is at work. He has not abandoned us. He will see us again. Our hearts will rejoice. We surrender to Jesus where our fear becomes trust, our sufferings become offering, and our sorrows become the seed of joy. And no one will take our joy away from us. And then as we go forth from this Mass, as people of the resurrection, let our hearts resonate with these messages. From Jesus, our grief will become joy. From St. Paul, do not be afraid. From St. Faustina, trust in Jesus' divine mercy. From St. Pope John Paul II, live as Easter people. From our church fathers, be transformed in Christ through our suffering. And from the Eucharist, offer everything to the Lord and be transformed. So my friends, the joy of the risen Christ, the joy that no one can take from us, let us fill our hearts with that joy today and always.

0: With confidence and love, let us now pray to the Father, who sent his Holy Spirit to bring new light to the hearts of us all.
1: That the new evangelization will move people everywhere to respond to the universal call to holiness, we pray to the Lord. That those in positions of public responsibility will have the courage to stand firm for the culture of life, we pray to the Lord. That an increase in love and devotion to the sacrament of the Most Holy Eucharist will be fostered in the hearts of all Catholics, we pray to the Lord. That those who have recently died may see the face of God, and those who mourn will be consoled. We pray to the Lord.
2: Lord, hear our prayer.
0: We pray for a peaceful resolution to all wars in the world, especially throughout the Middle East. We pray to the Lord.
2: Lord, hear our prayer.
0: God our Father, in the beginning you created the universe, and in the fullness of time you created all things anew in Christ. Send forth your Spirit upon the whole world and make new all that has grown old under the burden of sin and death. We make our prayer through Christ our Lord.

0: Pray, brothers and sisters, that my sacrifice and yours may be acceptable to God, the Almighty Father.
1: May the Lord accept the sacrifice and atonement for the praise and glory of his name, for our good and good of all his holy church.
0: Accept in compassion, Lord, we pray, the offerings of your family, that under your protective care, they may never lose what they have received, but attain the gifts that are eternal. Through Christ our Lord.
1: Amen.
0: The Lord be with you.
1: And with your spirit.
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0: Let us give thanks to the Lord our God.
1: It is right and just.
0: It is truly right and just, our duty and our salvation, at all times to acclaim you, O Lord, but in this time above all to laud you yet more gloriously, when Christ our Passover has been sacrificed. For with the old order destroyed, the universe cast down is renewed, and integrity of life is restored to us in Christ. Therefore, overcome with paschal joy, every land, every people exalts in your praise, and even the heavenly powers with the angelic hosts sing together the unending hymn of your glory as they

To you, therefore, most merciful Father, we make humble prayer and petition through Jesus Christ, your Son, our Lord, that you accept and bless these gifts, these offerings, these holy and unblemished sacrifices, which we offer you firstly for your holy Catholic Church. Be pleased to grant her peace, to guard, unite, and govern her throughout the whole world. Together with your servant, Leo our Pope and Stephen our Bishop, and all those who, holding to the truth, hand on the Catholic and Apostolic faith. Remember, Lord, your servants, and all gathered here, whose faith and devotion are known to you. For them we offer you this sacrifice of praise, or they offer it for themselves and all who are dear to them, for the redemption of their souls and hope of health and well-being, and paying their homage to you, the eternal God, living and true. In communion with those whose memory we venerate, especially the glorious ever-Virgin Mary, Mother of our God and Lord Jesus Christ, and blessed Joseph, her spouse, your blessed apostles and martyrs, Peter and Paul, Andrew, James, John, Thomas, James, Philip, Bartholomew, Matthew,

Matthew, Simon, and Jude, Linus, Cletus, Clement, Sixtus, Cornelius, Cyprian, Lawrence, Chrysogonus, John and Paul, Cosmas, and Damian, and all your saints. We ask that through their merits and prayers, in all things, we may be defended by your protecting help. Through Christ our Lord. Amen. Therefore, Lord, we pray, graciously accept this oblation of our service, that of your whole family. Order our days in your peace, and command that we be delivered from eternal damnation and counted among the flock of those you have chosen. Through Christ our Lord. Amen. Be pleased, O God, we pray, to bless, acknowledge, and approve this offering in every respect. Make it spiritual and acceptable, so that it may become for us the body and blood of your most beloved Son, our Lord Jesus Christ. On the day before he was to suffer, he took bread in his holy and venerable hands, and with eyes raised to heaven, to you, O God, his almighty Father, giving you thanks, he said the blessing, broke the bread, and gave it to his disciples, saying, "Take this, all of you, and eat of it, for this is my body, which will be given up for you."

In a similar way, when supper was ended, he took this precious chalice in his holy and venerable hands, and once more giving you thanks, he said the blessing and gave the chalice to his disciples, saying, "Take this, all of you, and drink from it. For this is the chalice of my blood, the blood of the new and eternal covenant, which will be poured out for you and for many for the forgiveness of sins. Do this in memory of me."

Therefore, O Lord, as we celebrate the memorial of the Blessed Passion, the resurrection from the dead, and the glorious ascension into heaven of Christ, your Son, our Lord, we, your servants and your holy people, offer to your glorious majesty, from the gifts that you have given us, this pure victim, this holy victim, this spotless victim, the holy bread of eternal life and the chalice of everlasting salvation. Be pleased to look upon these offerings with a serene and kindly countenance and to accept them as once you were pleased to accept the gifts of your servant Abel the just, the sacrifice of Abraham, our father in faith, and the offering of your high priest Melchizedek, a holy sacrifice, a spotless victim. In humble prayer, we ask you, Almighty God, command that these gifts be borne by the hands of your holy angel to your altar on high, in the sight of your divine majesty, so that all of us who through this participation at the altar receive the most holy body and blood of your Son may be filled with every grace and heavenly blessing through Christ our Lord. Amen. Remember also, Lord, your servants who have gone before us with the sign of faith and rest in a sleep of peace. Grant them, O Lord, we pray, and all who sleep in Christ, a place of refreshment, light, and peace, through Christ our Lord. Amen. To us also, your servants, those sinners, hope in your abundant mercies. Graciously grant some share in fellowship with your holy apostles and martyrs, with John the Baptist, Stephen Matthias, Barnabas, Ignatius Alexander,

Marcellinus Peter, Felicity Perpetua Agatha Lucy, Agnes Cecilia Anastasia, and all your saints. Admit us, we beseech you, into their company, not weighing our merits, but granting us your pardon through Christ our Lord.

0: At the Savior's command, informed by divine teaching, we dare to say, Our Father, who art in heaven, hallowed be thy name. Thy kingdom come, thy will be done, on earth as it is in heaven. Give us this day our daily bread, and forgive us our trespasses, as we forgive those who trespass against us. And lead us not into temptation, but deliver us from evil.
1: Deliver us, Lord, we pray, from every evil. 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
2: Amen.
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Amen.

0: Christ our Lord was handed over for our transgressions and was raised again for our justification. Alleluia.
1: For those who cannot now receive Jesus in the Blessed Sacrament, we offer the following prayer. I believe that you, O Jesus, are in the Most Holy Sacrament. I love you and desire you. Come into my heart, I embrace you. Oh, never, never leave me.

0: Let us pray. Keep safe, O Lord, we pray, those whom you have saved by your kindness, that redeemed by the passion of your Son, they may rejoice in his resurrection, who lives and reigns forever and ever.
1: Amen.
0: For the benefit of our EWTN viewing audience at home, and also our viewing audience and listening audience through radio, we have recorded a novena to the Holy Spirit, which will air the next 9 days starting today. So if you would like to go to EWTN's live mass and devotions page on YouTube, you can find our recently published, soon to be published in about 4 minutes, Novena to the Holy Spirit. So please check that out and pray along with us for the Holy Spirit's coming and also to renew the whole face of the earth. The Lord be with you.
1: And with your spirit.
0: May Almighty God bless you, the Father and the Son and the Holy Spirit.
1: Amen. Go and announce the

Saint Michael, the Archangel, defend us in battle. Be our protection against wickedness and snares of the devil. May God rebuke him, we humbly pray. And do thou, O Prince of the heavenly hosts, by the power of God, cast into hell Satan and all the evil spirits who prowl about the world seeking the ruin of souls. Amen.

0: Prayer for vocations. God our Father, who wills that all men be saved and come to the knowledge of your truth, we beg you to send laborers into your harvest and grant them grace to speak your word with all boldness, so that your word may spread and be glorified, and all nations may know you, the only God, and him whom you have sent, Jesus Christ, your Son, our Lord. Amen. Our Lady, Queen of the Americas, Mary, Mother of the Franciscan Missionaries of the Eternal Word, pray for us.
1: I would always hear from different people at non-Catholic churches that Catholics were going to hell, or that they really didn't know who the Lord was. The Catholic Church is not all what people say it is. I mean, it's completely different. There's so many stereotypes. It's very possible to know the Lord, and it's very possible to have a relationship with God in the Catholic Church. I believe I was born into the Catholic Church, and that's where I belong.
2: If you've been away from the Catholic Church, visit CatholicsComeHome.org.

beginning was the Word. The Word was with God. And the Word was God. All that came to be had life in him, and that life was the light of men.

Hello. We're going to look at a part of Scripture today that maybe, well, sometimes people don't get too excited about. It's from St. Mark's Gospel. In fact, it's the first chapter and the 35th verse. And sometimes when we read the Scriptures, we kind of go for the big parables, like the prodigal son, the Samaritan. And we go for the big miracles. And that's okay. But you know, you got to figure out, got the reason, before you even talk about faith, why did Jesus come? Well, you could say many reasons. He came to redeem us. He came to deliver us from original sin, to forgive original sin. So we had the capability of entering the kingdom. He came to make us sons of God. He came to open up heaven. He came to give us an example of how to suffer in this life and the hidden power of suffering. Well, all of that is true. I think if we don't look at something else, then you and I are going to miss the boat. And the reason we're going to miss the boat is because we never know the God-man Jesus. We don't know his personality. I and you, we have to follow him. So I said, well, I follow him if I keep the commandments. Yeah, true. But you see, it's not only a matter of following. He has raised you up higher as Son of God. He's raised you up as friend, no longer servant. He has raised you up to imitation. Now, how are you going to imitate somebody you don't know, ain't know anything about, or you never met? And so the Scriptures allow you to encounter Jesus. You have to encounter God. He can't be an historical figure. Nobody goes around encountering Napoleon or Caesar or anybody else. You must encounter God. We call that a kind of newborn experience, but it happens every day. It should happen every day. I kind of question a once-in-a-lifetime newborn experience because every day we need conversion. Every day we need to know Jesus more and know Jesus better. That brings me to my point. How are you going to do that if you don't read this book and try to find out the divine personality of Jesus? The personality of Jesus so that you, in turn, can change your personality, not your temperament, but your personality, to imitate Jesus. You know, everybody imitates somebody today. The bad part of it is that we don't pick the good people. We don't have any real heroes or heroines. We don't have them. You see kids going around with this punk hairdo and all this clothing on that looks like they came from outer space. Why? Because some rock book wears it, or this person wears it. Princess Diane can change all the style by wearing a new hat. Well, you see, we're followers. So that's what's so important. Who do you follow?

ask yourself that question. Who do you follow? And I'm going to show you. I want you to look at the first chapter of Mark, the 35th verse. And it's just one of these daily things. It says, in the morning, long before dawn. You say, well, what's so interesting about that? Do you ever get up long before dawn? Say, wait a minute, I got 10 kids, I've got to work, I've been up all night, I don't think any of us have ever had the schedule Jesus had. He was pushed and shoved and had no time to himself. But he got up early in the morning. I want you to look at the personality, the divine personality of Jesus now. Before dawn, left the house, probably very quietly, and went off to a lonely place and prayed there. He went off to a lonely place and prayed there. Use your imagination a little bit. Can you see Jesus now? Maybe lying down on a floor, a little cushion on his head, at his head, and looks around, sees all the apostles sound asleep, gets up very quiet, doesn't want to disturb them. He's not one of these people that says, well, if I'm up, you're going to be up. Kind of tiptoes out the house. Looks around him. There's hardly anybody around. Walks slowly and goes up a little hill, perhaps, where there's just no one. It's less lonely. Probably in the desert somewhere, where the wind's blowing. Sand, little creeks like you find in a room sometimes, little animals that are chirping away or whatever animals do at night. And he goes off and he sits on a rock and he begins to pray. You say, well, sounds nice. Well, let's think about it. Don't let it go in one ear and out the other one. I find myself that this kind of time of day is the best. The very best. Even if I'm sleepy, it's the best time of day to pray. Everybody's in bed. Everybody's quiet. There's no traffic, no phones, no bells. Just God and you. Now, I hope something dawned on you. And that is, if Jesus, Son of God, felt it so necessary to get up before dawn and pray to his Father, what does it mean? He talked to his Father. Now, I wonder what he talked about. Well, probably talked about the day before, what was coming. The apostles, Judas perhaps. Maybe he said, Father, you know, he's gone the wrong direction. I've tried very hard, but he won't listen. I think he prayed somewhere like you did. I think he praised the Father for his infinite wisdom that to design such a way for the Messiah to come and redeem us. No one would have thought of it. In fact, it's very hard for most people today anyway, or many people, and some of them unfortunately are Christian, to believe that. And yet he just talked to the Father. But he felt the necessity of talking to the Father. That's what I want to bring out. You know, in today's so-called busy world, we say we don't have time to pray. And we couldn't really get up at 4 o'clock in the morning to pray because I need my sleep. I don't question.

Jeanette, and I am not asking you to get up at 4 o'clock in the morning. But I want you to see something here. To all you that are complaining, you have so much to do. Simon and his companions set out to search for him. They all woke up and he was gone. Didn't leave a little note, like, see up on the hill. He was gone. And so, when they found him, they said, now listen to this, everybody is looking for you. Here, he gets up early so he can be a little, have a little time with the Father, and already, as soon as dawn comes along, the people rush. Talk about being busy. But he looked at them, he said, let us go elsewhere. To the neighboring country towns, so I can preach there too. This is why I came. So what did Jesus do before he preached? He prayed. And you and I are called by God to be examples of the word. An example is the greatest way to preach. You could zip your lip, but if your example is good and holy and like Jesus, you have preached a real sermon. You've preached a real sermon. And so we find here the people just crowding around Jesus from dawn until it was time to go to bed. No time for himself, hardly time to eat. And there just wasn't 3, 4, 5 people. There were crowds of 5, 10, 15,000. And he went all through Galilee, preaching in the synagogues and casting out demons. See, my friends, we do know how to make excuses. We have a real knack for that. So it seems to me to know how busy we are. Sometimes examine yourself. How much time do you spend watching soap operas or television that really isn't good television? Or just kind of laying around. Say, well, I need to relax. Well, I find prayer very relaxing. You can kick your shoes off and just sit there and talk to the Lord. He's your friend. You don't have to be on your dignity. He is your friend. So you and I must look at this little passage. It's just about, 5 verses long. And we find that Jesus got up early to pray, to prepare himself to preach the good news. In other words, whether we preach by words or whether we preach by example, we need to pray. I'm convinced in this day and age that there is such a need for prayer and a need for that ceaseless prayer. What do I mean by that? Well, you can't just sit there saying a rosary all day or saying prayers all day long. Jesus knows you have your work to do. You have meals to cook. You have an office to take care of. You have a job. But there are times that I call dead time. From the time I walk from upstairs to my office, downstairs, and up again to the monastery, I'm not with anybody. Now, my mind at that time could wander and worry and think about business and think about this and that. But if I could pull it back and say, Jesus, I love you. How are you doing today? I'd say, oh, come on, Mother, you don't ask God how he's doing today. Why not? I mean, why can't I ask God how's he doing today? I tell him how I'm doing today. He's a friend. He loves you. You can tell him anything.

Well, let's go on and see what that day was all about. A leper came to him and pleaded on his knees. It says, if you want to, you can cure me. There's a big difference between the one man who came up to Jesus and said, if you can, you're my son. And the Lord was kind of angry. He said, if I can. Unbelieving generation. How long shall I put up with you? But this leper, he knew he had healed other lepers. And so he says, if you want to, you can cure me. And what's so wonderful about that little sentence? It's filled with humility. Humility. We are so demanding today, and we make demands of God. You can't. I mean, who do you think you are? You can demand of God as if you are his counselor. What the scripture says, who is his counselor? No one is his counselor. That you have to tell him what he should do. You can ask him for what you want. But you can't run around telling him what to do. This man was humble. He didn't go up to the Lord and said, I know you can do it. And so I want it, and I want it right now, and I claim it. You must heal me. No. He knew others were cured, but he wasn't. He said, if you want to. He was willing to wait upon the Lord. And what does it say? It said, feeling sorry for him. Feeling sorry for him, Jesus stretched out his hand and touched him. He said, of course I want to be cured. Just like that. He was healed. Do you see why Jesus had to pray to his Father? Do you see the inner strength he needed as man to do God's work? And the leprosy left him at once, and he was healed. I think that kind of healing is fantastic. Because, well, the one who wanted to be healed was humble, and he was willing to wait. When you say if you want to, that means you're just going. You're in a position of patience, in a position of waiting. And the Lord felt sorry for him. He said, "Of course I want to." Well, Jesus immediately sent him away and sternly. You see two different emotions in Jesus. He felt sorry, that's compassion. He was merciful, so he heard him. All of a sudden like that, he stirred. And he says, mind you, say nothing to anyone. But go show yourself to the priest, make an offering for your healing as evidence of your recovery. They say, what's going on here? Well, I don't know. You know, I've seen lepers, and they just, that disease is without question the worst. Fingers off, toes off, terrible sores, just awful. Being really a kind of a living dead person. And, I mean, how could you not be enthused? But Jesus only wanted

him to fulfill the law, which is if a leper was healed, he had to go show himself to the priests so that he was declared clean and could re-enter the synagogue. Jesus wasn't interested in making a big sign and having everybody know it. Today, you see people advertising, come to my healing service. I don't see this in the gospel. The Lord was not interested in public opinion. Fulfill the law and go your way in peace. Why was that? Because he knew his time was not yet, and the more he healed, the more the dead he raised, the more of all the good things he did, the more jealous and insanely jealous were the Pharisees and Sadducees and the priests. The greater their hatred of him. And that doesn't even make sense, does it? That doesn't make any more sense than your jealousy. Or my jealousy, or whatever, whoever's jealousy. Our jealousies don't ever make sense. They're crazy. We take something away from a person thinking it's ours. It's not ever ours. Never will be ours. It is a gift from God, whether it's beauty or talent or whatever it is. And so these men that had studied the law, waiting for the Messiah, just because the Messiah didn't come in the way they thought he was going to come, it brings up a point, doesn't it? And the point is, we talk a lot about, you hear it anyway, here, there, and everywhere, about economic collapse and chastisement and all these things. I'll make a bet, though, they ain't going to come the way we think it is. It won't come in the way we think it is. Even our death. You know, sometimes we imagine ourselves dying and make a good meditation, all your people around you, and priests give you the last sacrament. Oh, you could go down the street and somebody hit you head on and you've had it. So we can't ever do or say what we think people are going to like. And so Jesus didn't want him to run telling the people about this tremendous miracle. The man went away, but then started talking about it freely and telling the story everywhere. He did not obey the Lord. You know, this is phenomenal. You think if somebody did that much for you, the least you could do is do whatever he asked you to do. And he caused a big problem for Jesus. He caused a big problem because it said, so Jesus could no longer go openly in any town. So Jesus, you know, it was amazing to me about Jesus. Even when he did most wonderful works, he got done in. You feel that way sometimes? Huh? You feel that the more good you do to your neighbor or your husband or wife or children, the kinder you are, you get done in by the very people you help. It's true of everybody. It's true of Jesus. See, now you're learning something about his personality. Very much. The circumstance is very much like you. Ah, but his response is not like yours and mine. We rebel, we get resentful, we get angry, we get frustrated, agitated, and all the others. Well, he had to stay outside the city in places where nobody lived. Now, wasn't that a terrible thing that man did in thanksgiving for his leprosy being healed? Well, even so, people went where he was, into the desert. Now we read, oh, let's see, 35 to 45, it's only 10 verses. We learned a lot about Jesus, didn't we? We learned he prayed a lot.

and he got up before dawn. We learned that his schedule began at dawn, with people crowding in upon him. We learned that when people came, they came and asked for cures with a humble heart, if you want to. That he had great compassion, said, of course I want to. We learned he was stern, though, because he knew that if this man ran around telling everybody, he wouldn't be able to go in the city anymore. The man did it anyway, and sure enough, Jesus had to run around the desert. How ungrateful we are to God. We are very ungrateful to the Lord. And sometimes the more the Lord, good God, does for us, we either take it for granted in our pride, or we get ungrateful, we don't thank him. And as a result, he must go away sad. But don't give God a hard day, a hard time, will you? Let's be a joy to his heart. Let's repent of our sins. We don't know the time nor the hour he comes. Let's have a metanoia, a whole change of life, a whole change of mind. Let us put on the mind of Jesus, as Jesus had the mind and was the mind of the Father. I only do what I see the Father do. I only say what I hear the Father say. And so Jesus was so Father-oriented. He was the epitome of the Father. You and I must be imitators of Jesus. We have to. We are victims sometimes of circumstances, as he was here. But it was all accepted as the Father's holy will. That is holiness. So try to pray. You don't have to get up before 4, but there's many times during the day you can pray. In your car, when you're picking up the kids, on your way to the office. Let us be Christ-oriented, Jesus-oriented. He loves you. At least say, good morning, Lord. Good night.

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O my Lord Jesus Christ, you have made this journey to die for me with unspeakable love, and I have so many times ungratefully abandoned you. But now I love you with all my heart, and because I love you, I am sincerely sorry for ever having offended you. Pardon me, my God, and permit me to accompany you on this journey. You go to die for love of me. I want, my beloved Redeemer, to die.

I, for love of you, my Jesus, I will live and die always united to you. The first station, Pilate condemns Jesus to die. Consider how Jesus Christ, after being scourged and crowned with thorns, was unjustly condemned by Pilate to die on the cross. My adorable Jesus, it was not Pilate, no, it was my sins that condemn you to die. I beseech you, by the merits of this sorrowful journey, to assist my soul on its journey to eternity. I love you, my beloved Jesus. I love you more than I love myself. With all my heart, I repent of ever having offended you. Never let me be separated from you again. Grant that I may love you always, and then do with me as you will. Our Father, who art in heaven, hallowed be thy name. Thy kingdom come, thy will be done, on earth as it is in heaven. Give us this day our daily bread, and forgive us our trespasses, as we forgive those who trespass against us. And lead us not into temptation, but deliver us from evil. Amen. Hail Mary, full of grace, the Lord is with thee. Blessed art thou amongst women, and blessed is the fruit of thy womb, Jesus. Holy Mary, Mother of God, pray for us sinners, now and at the hour of our death. Amen. Glory be to the Father, and to the Son, and to the Holy Spirit, as it was in the beginning, is now, and ever shall be, world without end. Amen. The second station. Jesus accepts his cross. Consider Jesus as he walked this road with a cross on his shoulders, thinking of us and offering to his Father, on our behalf, the death he was about to suffer. My most beloved Jesus, I embrace all the sufferings you have destined for me until death. I beg you, by all you suffered in carrying your cross, to help me carry mine with your perfect peace and resignation. I love you, Jesus, my love. I repent of ever having offended you. Never let me be separated from you again. Grant that I may love you always, and then do with me as you will. Our Father, who art in heaven, hallowed be thy name. Thy kingdom come, thy will be done, on earth as it is in heaven. Give us this day our daily bread, and forgive us our trespasses, as we forgive those who trespass against us. And lead us not into temptation, but deliver us from evil. Amen. Hail Mary, full of grace, the Lord is with thee. Blessed art thou amongst women, and blessed is the fruit of thy womb, Jesus. Holy Mary, Mother of God, pray for us sinners, now and at the hour of our death. Amen. Glory be to the Father, and to the Son, and to the Holy Spirit, as it was in the beginning, is now, and ever shall be, world without end. Amen. The third station, Jesus falls the first time. Consider the first fall of Jesus. Loss of blood from the scourging and crowning with thorns had so weakened him that he could hardly walk. And yet, he had to carry that great load upon his shoulders. As the soldiers struck him cruelly, he fell several times under the heavy cross. My beloved Jesus, it was not the weight of the cross, but the weight of my sins which made you suffer so much. By the merits of this first fall, save me from falling into mortal sin. I love you, O my Jesus, with all my heart. I am sorry that I have offended you. May I never offend you again. Grant that I may love you always, and then do with me as you will.

Our Father, who art in heaven, hallowed be thy name. Thy kingdom come, thy will be done, on earth as it is in heaven. Give us this day our daily bread, and forgive us our trespasses, as we forgive those who trespass against us. And lead us not into temptation, but deliver us from evil. Amen. Hail Mary, full of grace, the Lord is with thee. Blessed art thou amongst women, and blessed is the fruit of thy womb, Jesus. Holy Mary, Mother of God, pray for us sinners, now and at the hour of our death. Amen. Glory be to the Father, and to the Son, and to the Holy Spirit, as it was in the beginning, is now, and ever shall be, world without end. Amen. The fourth station. Jesus meets his afflicted mother. Consider how the Son met his mother on his way to Calvary. Jesus and Mary gazed at each other, and their looks became as so many arrows to wound those hearts which loved each other so tenderly. My most loving Jesus, by the pain you suffered in this meeting, grant me the grace of being truly devoted to your most holy mother. And you, my Queen, who is overwhelmed with sorrow, obtain for me by your prayers a tender and a lasting remembrance of the passion of your divine Son. I love you, Jesus, my love, above all things. I repent of ever having offended you. Never allow me to offend you again. Grant that I may love you always, and then do with me as you will. Our Father, who art in heaven, hallowed be thy name. Thy kingdom come, thy will be done, on earth as it is in heaven. Give us this day our daily bread, and forgive us our trespasses, as we forgive those who trespass against us. And lead us not into temptation, but deliver us from evil. Amen. Hail Mary, full of grace, the Lord is with thee. Blessed art thou amongst women, and blessed is the fruit of thy womb, Jesus. Holy Mary, Mother of God, pray for us sinners, now and at the hour of our death. Amen. Glory be to the Father, and to the Son, and to the Holy Spirit, as it was in the beginning, is now, and ever shall be, world without end. Amen. The fifth station, Simon helps carry the cross. Consider how weak and weary Jesus was. At each step, he was at the point of expiring. Fearing that he would die on the way when they wished him to die the infamous death of the cross, they forced Simon of Cyrene to help carry the cross after our Lord. My beloved Jesus, I will not refuse the cross as Simon did. I accept it and embrace it. I accept in particular the death that is destined for me, with all the pains that may accompany it. I unite it to your death, and I offer it to you. You have died for love of me. I would like to die for love of you and to please you. Help me by your grace. I love you, Jesus, my love. I repent of ever having offended you. Never let me offend you again. Grant that I may love you always, and then do with me as you will. Our Father, who art in heaven, hallowed be thy name. Thy kingdom come, thy will be done, on earth as it is in heaven. Give us this day our daily bread, and forgive us our trespasses, as we forgive those who trespass against us. And lead us not into temptation, but deliver us from evil. Amen. Hail Mary, full of grace, the Lord is with thee. Blessed art thou amongst women, and blessed is the fruit of thy womb, Jesus. Holy Mary, Mother of God, pray for us sinners, now and at the hour of our death. Amen. Glory be to the Father, and to the Son, and to the Holy Spirit, as it was in the beginning, is now, and ever shall be, world without end. Amen.

man. The sixth station, Veronica offers her veil to Jesus. Consider the compassion of the holy woman Veronica. Seeing Jesus in such distress, his face bathed in sweat and blood,

Alas, my soul also was once beautiful when it received your grace in baptism, but I have since then disfigured it with my sins. You alone, my Redeemer, can restore it to its former beauty. Do this by the merits of your passion, and then do with me as you will. Our Father, who art in heaven, hallowed be thy name. Thy kingdom come, thy will be done, on earth as it is in heaven. Give us this day our daily bread, and forgive us our trespasses, as we forgive those who trespass against us. And lead us not into temptation, but deliver us from evil. Amen. Hail Mary, full of grace, the Lord is with thee. Blessed art thou amongst women, and blessed is the fruit of thy womb, Jesus. Holy Mary, Mother of God, pray for us sinners, now and at the hour of our death. Amen. Glory be to the Father, and to the Son, and to the Holy Spirit, as it was in the beginning, is now, and ever shall be, world without end. Amen. The seventh station, Jesus falls the second time. Consider how the second fall of Jesus under his cross renews the pain and all the wounds of his head and the members of our afflicted Lord. My most gentle Jesus, how many times you have forgiven me, and how many times I have fallen again and begun again to offend you. By the merits of this second fall, give me the grace to persevere in your love until death. Grant that in all my temptations, I may always have recourse to you. I love you, Jesus, my love, with all my heart. I am sorry that I have offended you. Never let me offend you again. Grant that I may love you always, and then do with me as you will. Our Father, who art in heaven, hallowed be thy name. Thy kingdom come. Thy will be done, on earth as it is in heaven. Give us this day our daily bread, and forgive us our trespasses, as we forgive those who trespass against us. And lead us not into temptation, but deliver us from evil. Amen. Hail Mary, full of grace, the Lord is with thee. Blessed art thou amongst women, and blessed is the fruit of thy womb. Jesus. Holy Mary, Mother of God, pray for us sinners, now and at the hour of our death. Amen. Glory be to the Father, and to the Son, and to the Holy Spirit, as it was in the beginning, is now, and ever shall be, world without end. Amen. The eighth station, Jesus speaks to the women. Consider how the women wept with compassion, seeing Jesus so distressed and dripping with blood as he walked along. Jesus said to them, "Weep not so much for me, but rather for your children." My Jesus, laden with sorrows, I weep for the sins which I have committed against you, because of the punishment I deserve for them, and still more, because of the displeasure I have caused you, who have loved me with an infinite love. It is your love, more than the fear of hell, which makes me weep for my sins. My Jesus, I love you more than myself. I am sorry that I have offended you. Never allow me to offend you again. Grant that I may love you always, and then do with me as you will. Our Father, who art in heaven, hallowed be thy name. Thy kingdom come, thy will be done, on earth as it is in heaven. Give us this day our daily bread, and forgive us our trespasses, as we forgive those who trespass against us. And lead us not into temptation, but deliver us from evil. Amen. Hail Mary, full of grace, the Lord is with thee. Blessed art thou amongst women, and blessed is the fruit of thy womb, Jesus. Holy Mary, Mother of God, pray for us sinners, now

and at the hour of our death. Amen. Glory be to the Father, and to the Son, and to the Holy Spirit, as it was in the beginning, is now, and ever shall be, world without end. Amen. The ninth station. Jesus falls the third time. Consider how Jesus Christ fell for the third time. He was extremely weak, and the cruelty of his executioners was excessive. They tried to hasten his steps, though he hardly had strength to move. My outraged Jesus, by the weakness you suffered in going to Calvary, give me enough strength to overcome all human respect and all my evil passions, which have led me to despise your friendship. I love you, Jesus, my love, with all my heart. I am sorry for ever having offended you. Never permit me to offend you again. Grant that I may love you always, and then do with me as you will. Our Father, who art in heaven, hallowed be thy name. Thy kingdom come, thy will be done, on earth as it is in heaven. Give us this day our daily bread, and forgive us our trespasses, as we forgive those who trespass against us. And lead us not into temptation, but deliver us from evil. Amen. Hail Mary, full of grace, the Lord is with thee. Blessed art thou amongst women, and blessed is the fruit of thy womb, Jesus. Holy Mary, Mother of God, pray for us sinners, now and at the hour of our death. Amen. Glory be to the Father, and to the Son, and to the Holy Spirit, as it was in the beginning, is now, and ever shall be, world without end. Amen. The tenth station. Jesus is stripped of his garments. Consider how Jesus was violently stripped of his clothes by his executioners. The inner garments adhered to his lacerated flesh, and the soldiers tore them off so roughly that the skin came with them. Have pity for your Savior, so cruelly treated, and tell him, my innocent Jesus, by the torment you suffered in being stripped of your garments, help me to strip myself of all attachment to the things of earth, that I may place my love in you, who are so worthy of my love. I love you, O Jesus, with all my heart. I am sorry for ever having offended you. Never let me offend you again. Grant that I may love you always, and then do with me as you will. Our Father, who art in heaven, hallowed be thy name. Thy kingdom come, thy will be done, on earth as it is in heaven. Give us this day our daily bread, and forgive us our trespasses, as we forgive those who trespass against us. And lead us not into temptation, but deliver us from evil. Amen. Hail Mary, full of grace, the Lord is with thee. Blessed art thou amongst women, and blessed is the fruit of thy womb, Jesus. Holy Mary, Mother of God, pray for us sinners, now and at the hour of our death. Amen. Glory be to the Father, and to the Son, and to the Holy Spirit, as it was in the beginning, is now, and ever shall be, world without end. Amen. The 11th station. Jesus is nailed to the cross. Consider Jesus thrown down upon the cross. He stretched out his arms and offered to his eternal Father the sacrifice of his life for our salvation. They nailed his hands and feet, and then raising the cross, left him to die in anguish. My despised Jesus, nail my heart to the cross, that it may always remain there to love you and never leave you again. I love you more than myself. I am sorry for ever having offended you. Never permit me to offend you again. Grant that I may love you always, and then do with me as you will. Our Father, who art in heaven, hallowed be thy name. Thy kingdom come, thy will be done, on earth as it is in heaven. Give us this day

our daily bread, and forgive us our trespasses, as we forgive those who trespass against us. And lead us not into temptation, but deliver us from evil. Amen. Hail Mary, full of grace, the Lord is with thee. Blessed art thou amongst women, and blessed is the fruit of thy womb, Jesus. Holy Mary, Mother of God, pray for us sinners, now and at the hour of our death. Amen. Glory be to the Father, and to the Son, and to the Holy Spirit, as it was in the beginning, is now, and ever shall be, world without end. Amen. The 12th station, Jesus dies upon the cross. Consider how your Jesus, after 3 hours of agony on the cross, is finally overwhelmed with suffering and, abandoning himself to the weight of his body, bows his head and dies. My dying Jesus, I devoutly kiss the cross on which you would die for love of me. I deserve, because of my sins, to die a terrible death, but your death is my hope. By the merits of your death, give me the grace to die embracing your feet and burning with love of you. I yield my soul into your hands. I love you with my whole heart. I am sorry that I have offended you. Never let me offend you again. Grant that I may love you always, and then do with me as you will. Our Father, who art in heaven, hallowed be thy name. Thy kingdom come, thy will be done, on earth as it is in heaven. Give us this day our daily bread, and forgive us our trespasses, as we forgive those who trespass against us. And lead us not into temptation, but deliver us from evil. Amen. Hail Mary, full of grace, the Lord is with thee. Blessed art thou amongst women, and blessed is the fruit of thy womb, Jesus. Holy Mary, Mother of God, pray for us sinners, now and at the hour of our death. Amen. Glory be to the Father, and to the Son, and to the Holy Spirit, as it was in the beginning, is now and ever shall be, world without end. Amen. The 13th station, Jesus is taken down from the cross. Consider how, after our Lord had died, he was taken down from the cross by two of his disciples, Joseph and Nicodemus, and placed in the arms of his afflicted mother. She received him with insurmountable tenderness and pressed him close to her bosom. O Mother of sorrows, for the love of your Son, accept me as your servant, and pray to him for me. And you, my Redeemer, since you have died for me, allow me to love you, to desire only you, nothing more. I love you, Jesus, my love, and I am sorry that I have offended you. Never let me offend you again. Grant that I may love you always, and then do with me as you will. Our Father, who art in heaven, hallowed be thy name. Thy kingdom come, thy will be done, on earth as it is in heaven. Give us this day our daily bread, and forgive us our trespasses, as we forgive those who trespass against us. And lead us not into temptation, but deliver us from evil. Amen. Hail Mary, full of grace, the Lord is with thee. Blessed art thou amongst women, and blessed is the fruit of thy womb, Jesus. Holy Mary, Mother of God, pray for us sinners, now and at the hour of our death. Amen. Glory be to the Father, and to the Son, and to the Holy Spirit, as it was in the beginning, is now, and ever shall be, world without end. Amen. The 14th station, Jesus is placed in the sepulchre. Consider how the disciples carried the body of Jesus to its burial, while his holy mother went with them and arranged it in a sepulchre with her own hands.

They then closed the tomb, and all departed. O my buried Jesus, I kiss the stone that closes you in. But you gloriously did rise again on the third day. I beg you, by your resurrection, that I may be raised gloriously on the last day to be united with you in heaven, to praise you and love you forever. I love you.

Tien Catholic TV, Adamashadan TV, and all of you joining us through radio stations and other websites throughout the world, welcome to you all. I'm Father Patrick Briscoe, and it is my privilege to provide the English text and commentary today as we celebrate this funeral mass for Cardinal Schirig. The Cardinal passed away Tuesday, May 12th, at the age of 79, after a lifetime of service to the Church. We can see now here at the altar of the chair, in fact, at the altar of the chair, the casket of the Cardinal prepared for the offering of this Mass. As is the custom, we see the Book of the Gospels open on the Cardinal's casket, a sign of his devotion and his service and his vocation. In a telegram issued after the Cardinal's death, the Holy Father conveyed his thoughts to the Cardinal's family and to the diocesan community of Sion, where Schirig was incarnated, and recalled with gratitude the Cardinal's faithful service as a papal representative in various countries, and later as a member of several dicasteries of the Holy See. In the same telegram, the same message, the Holy Father remembered that the Cardinal acted generously and bore witness to love for the Church and for the successor of Peter. It's an extraordinary thing to have a funeral mass here in St. Peter's Basilica, so close to the altar of the chair. The chair, of course, is the sign of the papacy, the sign of the authority of the Holy Father, the sign and symbol of that vocation which Cardinal Schirig served so generously throughout his life. Pope Leo concluded his message saying that he entrusted the soul of the Cardinal, of this minister of the gospel, to God, so that the Lord might welcome him into the light that knows no sunset. The Holy Father invoked the intercession of the Virgin Mary and sent his apostolic blessing to all those affected by this sudden loss.

those just joining the broadcast, we're witnessing the entrance procession. The Holy Father, Pope Leo, and the attending concelebrants are making their way to the altar of the chair where the funeral mass of Cardinal Sherrick will be celebrated today.

0: In the name of the Father, and of the Son, and of the Holy Spirit. Amen. Peace be with you, and with your spirit.
1: Fratres, agnoscamus peccata nostra, ut aptissimus ad sacra mysteria celebranda.
0: Brethren, let us acknowledge our sins, and so prepare ourselves to celebrate the sacred mysteries. I confess to Almighty God, and to you, my brothers and sisters, that I have greatly sinned in my thoughts and in my words, in what I have done and in what I have failed to do, through my most grievous fault. Therefore, I ask Blessed Mary, Ever-Virgin, all the angels and saints, and you, my brothers and sisters, to pray for me to the Lord our God. May Almighty God have mercy on us, forgive us our sins, and bring us to everlasting life. Amen.

0: Oremus.
1: 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Through our Lord Jesus Christ, your Son, who lives and reigns with you in the unity of the Holy Spirit, God forever and ever. 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

0: According to an ancient tradition of the church, during funeral rites celebrated in the season of Easter, the first reading is taken from the New Testament.
1: Dal libro dell'Apocalisse di San Giovanni Apostolo.
0: From the Book of Revelation.
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0: I John saw a new heaven and a new earth. The former heaven and the former earth had passed away, and the sea was no more. I also saw the holy city, a new Jerusalem, coming down out of heaven from God, prepared as a bride adorned for her husband. I heard a loud voice from the throne saying, "Behold, God's dwelling is with the human race. He will dwell with them, and they will be his people, and God himself will always be with them as their God. He will wipe every tear from their eyes, and there shall be no more death or mourning, wailing, or pain, for the old order has passed away." The one who sat on the throne said, "Behold, I make all things new. I am the Alpha and the Omega, the beginning and the end. To the thirsty, I will give a gift from the spring of life-giving water. 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The word of the Lord. Thanks be to God.

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1: A reading from the Holy Gospel according to John. Glory to you, O Lord.

0: In quel tempo, quando Gesù arrivò a Betania,
1: when Jesus arrived in Bethany, he found that Lazarus had already been in the tomb for 4 days. Now, Bethany was near Jerusalem, only about 2 miles away. Many of the Jews had come to Martha and Mary to comfort them about their brother. When Martha heard that Jesus was coming, she went out to meet him. But Mary sat at home. Martha said to Jesus, "Lord, if you had been here, my brother would not have died. But even now, I know that whatever you ask of God, God will give you." Jesus said to her, "Your brother will rise." Martha said to him, "I know he will rise in the resurrection on the last day." Jesus told her, "I am the resurrection and the life. Whoever believes in me, even if he dies, will live. And everyone who lives and believes in me will never die. Do you believe this?" She said to him, "Yes, Lord. I have come to believe that you are the Christ, the Son of God, the one who is

0: coming into the world.
1: Verbum Domini.
0: The Gospel of the Lord. 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

0: Cari fratelli e sorelle,
1: dear brothers and sisters, gathered around the altar, we accompany our brother Paul-Émile Cherig, Cardinal, as he presents himself before the Lord to receive the reward for the good accomplished in this life and forgiveness for the failings that human frailty may have caused. It is the great and solemn moment of the encounter with the Lord, whom he generously served, with the friend at whose side he faithfully walked for an entire lifetime, more than half of which was spent in service to the Apostolic See, in various pontifical responsibilities and in the Secretariat of State. He contributed through work that was often unobtrusive, but nonetheless diligent and demanding, typical of the ministry he exercised, to the growth of that kingdom of whose full completion the first reading spoke to us, the kingdom in which the sea of chaos is no more, and instead the new Jerusalem shines forth, built on the foundation of the apostles, illumined by the light of the Lamb, and adorned by the merits of the saints. The commitment of a diplomat, and before that of a pastor of the church, saw this brother of ours work for many years with patience and self-denial in order to gather in harmony the peoples whom obedience entrusted to his care, also facing the obstacles and challenges that a pontifical representative is called to embrace for the good of all. He carried out his mission, first as a collaborator in various nunciatures, until his appointment in 1996 as Apostolic Nuncio in Burundi, then in Trinidad and Tobago, and in various nations of the Caribbean, in South Korea, and subsequently in Sweden, Denmark, Finland, Iceland, and Norway, then in Argentina, before arriving in 2017 in Italy and San Marino. It was a broad ecclesial and international experience which bears witness to his availability and his capacity in his charity as pastor to different environments, places and peoples to whom he was sent in the name of the Holy Father to weave relations of communion between the local churches and the Apostolic See, as well as to strengthen bonds of friendship. Now, Cardinal Paul-Émile encounters his Lord, the Alpha and the Omega, the beginning and the end of his existence. We accompany him in this mysterious passage, illumined by the Paschal mystery, offering for him the Eucharistic sacrifice and our

our prayers of suffrage. And we wish to make this moment also an occasion for reflection and encouragement, so as to treasure the good of which, by the grace of God, he was a dispenser with faith and dedication. Pope Francis, whom Cardinal Cerik had known when he was Archbishop of Buenos Aires, in an address to diplomats, invited them to make hope blossom around them as a response to the desire and expectation for good among peoples. It's an invitation that today we too can receive in order to put into practice, each of us, wherever we are called to serve and love our brothers and sisters. Our world has great need of messengers who can help it rediscover trust and the good witness of those whom God has chosen as his ministers can sustain us in responding to this call. At the same time, however, before the mystery of death, we also wish to remember that beyond the events of this world, for whose good we are called to spend ourselves in this life, the ultimate foundation of all our hope lies beyond history and is found in the Passover of Christ, in his glorious victory over sin and death. The Gospel reminded us how Jesus, shortly before his Passion, prefigured its mystery by restoring to life his friend Lazarus, whose liberation from the tomb is a sign to be regarded with faith so as to grasp its profound message. It is a sign that we can find again in the many miracles of return to life that charity produces also through our ministry and our daily commitment to the gospel. All this, however, speaks to us of the greatest miracle, that of the resurrection to eternal life, which crowns every effort and labor of this life and brings its events to fulfillment beyond the limits of time. This also recalls to us the essential dimension of the mission of the Church, which embraces and illumines every level of her earthly activity. Indeed, she acts in time, but the goal of her labors lies beyond the realities of this world, aiming to bring all things together in Christ, the one head, and to the complete redemption of those whom God has acquired. It is in this great light that we bid farewell to our dear Cardinal Paul Emile Cerik, while in our hearts we feel addressed to us the words that Jesus spoke to Martha, "Your brother will rise again." I am the resurrection and the life. We listen to them together with those chosen by the Cardinal himself 30 years ago as his motto on the occasion of his episcopal ordination. Spes mea Christus. Christ our Lord was his hope throughout his life, a hope that did not disappoint him because it was rooted in the love that God placed in his heart through the Holy Spirit, and which today is fulfilled forever.

We're embracing a moment of prayer, having listened to these words of the homily of the Holy Father. As we prepare to lift up our hearts in the universal prayer, the prayer of the faithful.

0: the beautiful scenes we witness of the Cardinal's casket and the Book of the Gospels here in St. Peter's remind us of the call of every Christian to live our lives in service to the gospel, to be faithful to our vocations in our love for Christ.
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0: Brothers and sisters, our hope of new life is only in Christ. In Him, victor over sin and death, let us address to the Father our common prayer for the living and for the dead.
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0: For Pope Leo, the cardinals, and all the pastors of the Church, may they joyfully proclaim the gospel of salvation in service to the men and women of our time. Let us pray to the Lord. Lord, hear our prayer. For Cardinal Emil Paul Cherig, may he share with all the saints the vision of the face of God for which he hoped during his earthly pilgrimage.
2: Per quanti operano per il dialogo e la riconciliazione.
0: For all who work for dialogue and reconciliation, may they foster the growth of a more just and fraternal world for the development of the civilization of peace.
2: Per I nostri fratelli e sorelle defunti.
0: For our deceased brothers and sisters, may they receive from Christ the foundation of history, the fullness of new life, so as to welcome the hundredfold promise to the good laborers of the kingdom.
2: Per noi qui riuniti nella speranza della risurrezione.
0: For us gathered here in the hope of the resurrection, may communion in the sacrament of love through the work of the Holy Spirit make us one in Christ.
1: Dio dei viventi, ascolta la nostra umile preghiera.
0: God of the living, hear our humble prayer, and grant that all those reborn in baptism may always be with you, because stronger than death is your fatherly love. Through Christ our Lord. Amen.

0: Orate fratres ut meum ac vestrum sacrificium.
1: Pray, brethren, that my sacrifice and yours may be acceptable to God, the Almighty Father. May the Lord accept the sacrifice at your hands for the praise and glory of his name, for our good and the good of all his holy church.
0: Suscipe, Domine, quaesumus pro anima famuli tui.
1: Accept, O Lord, we pray, the sacrificial gifts we offer for the soul of your servant, Bishop Cardinal Emile Paul, that as you accorded him the pontifical dignity in this world, you may command him to be admitted to the company of your saints in the heavenly kingdom, through Christ our Lord. Amen. The Lord be with you and with your spirit. Lift up your hearts, we lift them up to the Lord. Let us give thanks to the Lord our God. It is right and just. It is right and just, our duty and our salvation, always and everywhere, to give you thanks, Lord, Holy Father, Almighty and Eternal God, through Christ our Lord. In him the hope of blessed resurrection has dawned, that those saddened by the certainty of dying might be consoled by the promise of immortality to come. Indeed, for your faithful Lord, life is changed, not ended. And when this earthly dwelling turns to dust, an eternal dwelling is made ready for them in heaven. And so with angels and archangels, with thrones and dominions, and with all the hosts and powers of heaven, we sing the hymn of your glory, as without end we acclaim.

Holy, holy, holy, Lord God of hosts, heaven and earth are full of your glory. Hosanna in the highest.

At the Savior's command and formed by divine teaching, we dare to say, Our Father, who art in heaven, hallowed be thy name. Thy kingdom come, thy will be done, on earth as it is in heaven. Give us this day our daily bread, and forgive us our trespasses, as we forgive those who trespass against us. And lead us not into temptation, but deliver us from evil.

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1: Deliver us, Lord, we pray, from every evil. 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
0: Domine Jesu Christe, qui dixisti apostolis tuis.
1: Lord Jesus Christ, who said to your apostles, "Peace I leave you, my peace I give to you," look not on our sins, but on the faith of your Church, and graciously grant her peace and unity in accordance with your will, who live and reign forever and ever. Amen.
0: Pax Domini sed semper vobiscum.
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0: Ecce Agnus Dei. 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
1: Behold the Lamb of God. Behold him who takes away the sins of the world. Blessed are those called to the supper of the Lamb. Lord, I am not worthy that you should enter under my roof, but only say the word, and my soul shall be healed. As we witness Pope Leo receiving Holy Communion, we prepare our own hearts for an act of spiritual communion, that by our prayer and participation in this Holy Mass, we might ourselves attain a share of the graces of the mysteries celebrated. My Jesus, I believe that you are present in the most blessed sacrament. I love you above all things, and I desire to receive you into my soul. Since I cannot now receive you sacramentally, come at least spiritually into my heart. I embrace you as if you were already there, and I unite myself wholly to you. Never permit me to be separated from you.

The verses we're hearing prayed by the Schola are taken from Psalm 129 in the Vulgate numbering, 130 in the modern numbering. The psalm is often called by its first words, De Profundis, out of the depths I cry to you, O Lord. Lord, hear my voice. It's an ancient Christian tradition to pray this psalm, especially for the peaceful repose of the dead.

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1: Let us pray. 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Amen. In preparation for the final commendation, the Holy Father receives his mitre

0: Debitum humani corpori sepeliendi.
1: It is our solemn duty to carry out, in the traditional manner of God's faithful people, the burial of this mortal body, as we call trustfully upon God, from whom all creation has life. May he in due time by his power bring to resurrection with all the saints the body this our brother, Emile Paul, Bishop Cardinal, which in its frailty we now bury. May God unite his soul with those of all the saints and faithfully departed. May he be given a merciful judgment, so that redeemed from death, freed from punishment, reconciled to the Father, carried in the arms of the Good Shepherd, he may deserve to enter fully into everlasting happiness in the kingdom of the eternal King, together with all the saints.

are witnessing now the sprinkling of the cardinal's casket, a sign of remembrance of his baptism, of that moment when his soul was first claimed for Christ. All of us baptized into Christ are baptized unto his death and life. The Holy Father, receiving now the thurible, will incense the cardinal's casket, again a sign of our prayers rising up for the soul of Cardinal Emile Paul Cherig.

0: Manus tuas, clementissime Pater, fratres nostre...
1: All merciful Father, we commend the soul of our brother, Emil Paul, Bishop Cardinal, into your hands. We are strengthened by the sure hope that he, together with all who have died in Christ, will rise again with Christ on the last day. We thank you for all the blessings with which you endowed this servant of yours in his life on earth. They are for us, too, a token of your love and of the blessed union of the saints in Christ. Listen, then, Lord, in your mercy to our prayers, that the gates of paradise may be opened to your servant, and that we who are left may console one another with words of faith, until we all meet in Christ and are with you and our brother, Bishop Cardinal Emil Paul, forever. Through Christ our Lord. Amen.

We will now sing the chant in Paradisum. May the angels lead you into paradise, that martyrs welcome you as you draw near and lead you into Jerusalem, the heavenly city.

And now standing before this beautiful image of the Virgin Mary, Pope Leo joins his prayers to the saints and angels, praying, "We fly to thy protection, O Holy Mother of God. Despise not our petitions in our necessities, but deliver us always from all dangers, O glorious and blessed Virgin."

As the Skola continues to sing, Pope Leo has reverenced the altar, and the recessional is beginning. Ministers moving about the altar, preparing to exit. These beautiful hymns, the In Paradisum and Subtuum, especially evocative of all the prayers that are offered at a Catholic funeral mass for the purification of all of our souls, but especially today for this peaceful repose of the soul of Cardinal Paul Emil Scherig. We pray especially for his soul today. We remember his long years of service. Originally from Switzerland, he was born on February 3rd, 1947. The cardinal was ordained a priest in 1974 and earned a doctorate in canon law from the Pontifical Gregorian University in Rome. Under Pope St. John Paul II, he was appointed to the Holy See's diplomatic service in 1978, where he began as secretary of the Apostolic Nunciature, serving in Uganda, South Korea, Mongolia, Bangladesh. In 1996, he was appointed Apostolic Nuncio to Burundi. At that time, he was consecrated a bishop. His consecration was presided over by Cardinal Secretary of State Angelo Sedano on June 27th of 1996. We're seeing the Holy Father greet friends in attendance here, mourning the loss of Cardinal Emil Paul Scherig. The Cardinal's service led him to be appointed nuncio to Trinidad and

Tobago. He subsequently served in the Dominican Republic, Jamaica, Grenada, Guyana, St. Lucia, St. Vincent, the Bahamas. In 2001, he also served in Barbados. In 2004, he assumed the nunciature in South Korea and Mongolia, followed by assignments in Nordic countries, then Argentina, and finally, until 2024, he served as nuncio to Italy and San Marino, the first non-Italian to hold the position. He was created a cardinal by Pope Francis in the consistory of September 30th, 2023. May the cardinal's soul and all the souls of the faithful departed through the mercy of God

This concludes the live broadcast of the funeral of Cardinal Abele Paul Cherik. Please visit the Vatican News website, Facebook, Instagram, Twitter, and YouTube accounts for coverage of other Vatican and world events. On behalf of Vatican Media, I thank you and all of the technicians who made this broadcast possible, all of you for joining us. A blessed day to you all. Laudator Jesus Christus.

O blessed Joseph, faithful guardian of my Redeemer, Jesus Christ, protector of thy chaste spouse, the Virgin Mother of God, I choose thee this day to be my special patron and advocate, and I firmly resolve to honor thee all the days of my life. Therefore, I humbly beseech thee to receive me as thy client, to instruct me in every doubt, to comfort me in every affliction, to obtain for me and for all the knowledge and love of the heart of Jesus, and finally to defend and protect me at the hour of

Before I started pursuing the Lord, there was a lot of darkness in my life. I had a lot of fears about the past, a lot of fears about the future, fears about where God was taking me in my life. At a certain point, when I finally came to recognize the voice of God in my heart and in my life, it was like a light in the darkness. It gave me a strength that I know didn't come from myself. My name is Deacon Jordan Burkhouse, and I'm a transitional deacon studying for the Archdiocese of Milwaukee. I grew up in North Lake, Wisconsin, and I am the third of six children. I went to Ave Maria University, and I studied politics. And after college, I took a job in Washington, D.C. in politics, and I worked in D.C. for about a year and a half. And while I was in Washington, D.C., I hadn't quite yet decided to pursue the Lord actively. My Catholic faith was always a part of my life. It was always a backdrop. But I think as you get older, sometimes it takes an extra step to decide to pursue your faith. I didn't really know what my life was going to look like, and that scared me. And at a certain point, I recognized that I needed to pray. I couldn't do it anymore on my own. I had kind of put everything on my shoulders, and I was just worn out and weary. Many times we talk about the sacrifice of the priesthood that really

A man is laying down his life for the church and for God, for Jesus Christ. But really, it's a sacrifice that gives us joy. The joy comes from the reality that God has revealed himself to us in our lives. He's made it known to us that we are beloved sons, that he loves us. And first and foremost, that's the greatest sense of peace that you could ever ask for, to know that you're loved. And it's out of that knowledge of knowing that you're a beloved son that he's called us to lay down our lives as priests.

0: My name is Kevin Harmon. I'm from Lompoc, California.
1: When I was a tax accountant, I had everything that we're supposed to want. I had money, I had a car, I had a girlfriend, and I was supposed to be happy, and I was not. And when I decided to apply for the seminary, I had to give up all of that. I quit my job, I broke up with my girlfriend, I applied to seminary, and it was very painful in one sense, in that you are removing from your life things that gave us partial happiness, or gave me partial happiness, in the pursuit of God. I see myself laying my life down. At seminary, people come for many different reasons, but I think there's two reasons really why everyone stays. And the first reason is love. They love God and they want to give themselves entirely to God. And secondly, they want to pour themselves out in the service of the people.

So I'm Ariel Roscoe. I was born in California. I grew up in Mexico until I was 15. And then I moved to Milwaukee, and Milwaukee is my home. I was a regular Sunday Catholic. Never was really involved in the church. But then at some point, I had a relationship, a pretty close relationship. And when that ended, I was pretty upset. So I would usually, for a long period of time, I went to Mass at least an hour before just to complain to God. And somehow the Lord just started to fix my heart and somehow to heal me from that. I remember saying always, why me, you know? And in that questioning of why me, God really made himself present.

I had a really powerful encounter with the Lord. It was my very first time experiencing the Lord's presence and fully alive, just really absorbing the gospel and the words of Jesus and his life, and praying with that, really this desire for service just was born. And on Holy Saturday, at the Easter Vigil Mass, I just felt this voice saying, "How would you like to be another Christ for me?" And that was a very powerful experience. And a couple years later, here I was, beginning seminary.

My name is Father Kyle Leyland. I am from the Diocese of La Crosse, and I'm from Tolma, Wisconsin. From early on, I knew that God was calling me to be a priest. As I've been away from the seminary and more immersed into, you know, the real world, I've come to see that how fortunate I was to live with these guys. 2,000 years ago, Jesus called 12 men to follow him and to carry on his mission. And that is something that has continued on to this day. And I am humbled that that Jesus would choose me to continue his mission. My work as a priest, it bears fruit, you know, insofar as I'm united to Christ.

Hi, I'm Dr. Anthony Rizzi from the Institute for Advanced Physics, here to talk to you about Faith Matters. And today I want to talk about television. And we kind of have two views on television, throw it out or just accept whatever's there. And I want to be very clear that we need to realize that television, like any of these things, has a proper place. And we have to find that place. And with television, I think it's surprising to know that many of us have lost the ability to sit and watch a whole television show. And that's a concentration thing that needs to be reestablished. And the only way you can do that is by sitting down with your friends or family, whoever it is, and just staying through the whole show without the cell phones on, without like distractions and other things and getting up, but just being there as a community enjoying the television. It's hard to realize that we have to say that now, but we should really turn around and reflect on that. And then that, of course, means that what you're watching, is worth absorbing. And that's part of the problem why we don't do it. Mostly it's distraction. You go to the next distraction. But if you pick something good, then it should absorb you, and you should get caught up in the goodness of the characters and the goodness of the plot and the thing that it's bringing out about human nature and the goodness of the world around you and its orientation towards God, and hopefully somewhat explicitly, but also implicitly. And the way you have to do that is find good shows. And that's where the problem comes in for most people. You have to discern what's actually a good show. And so kind of a rule of thumb is go for older shows, much older shows. And then, the biggest thing is to find somebody who has a first principled grounding that can really help you pick the shows by an objective standard. Not just, I happen to like this and I'm a good person. That's not a sufficient standard. It has to be a principled standard. And once you get that, then you can sit back and enjoy. So I hope you'll do that, and that's a way of really reestablishing character that we can't absorb from the culture anymore. Hopefully we can absorb it from these shows and watch that behavior in a time when it was healthier. This has been Faith Matters. Thank you for listening.

0: Chaplet of the Seven Sorrows of Mary. Hello, Sister Lucia.
1: Hi, kids. How are you doing?
0: Very well. What are you doing?
1: I'm picking flowers for the chapel.
2: I love flowers.
0: Sister Lucia.
1: Yes, Christine?
0: We have come to learn to pray the Chaplet of the Seven Sorrows of Mary.
1: Oh, I think that's a great idea. It's a beautiful devotion because sometimes we suffer in our lives.

0: times and have sad times as well as happy times. Jesus turned his suffering into something good because through his passion, he saved us from sin and opened the gates of heaven. We can unite our suffering with the suffering of Jesus on the cross and turn it into something good too.
1: That's what Mary did, right?
0: Yes, she offered her suffering to God.
2: So, did Mary suffer during her life?
0: Yes, Mary also shows us that suffering can be accepted and offered to God the Father in repentance for our sins.
3: How can we do that?
0: We can unite our sufferings with those of Jesus on the cross, like the Virgin Mary did.
3: Hang on a moment. What good does this do?
0: Well, it means we can offer our sufferings to God so that sinners will be converted and many people will go to heaven, like Jesus did by dying on the cross. So our sufferings are of great value. They are a treasure.
3: Does that mean that every time we offer our sufferings to God, it's like a treasure?
0: That's right. Sufferings offered to God are a great treasure.
2: Wow!
3: Wow! I didn't know.
0: Thanks to Jesus, we can turn our suffering into something good. Also, St. Paul wrote a letter to the Colossians and said something very important. Look.
4: It makes me happy to suffer for you, as I am suffering now, and in my flesh I am filling up what is lacking in the afflictions of Christ on behalf of his body, which is the church.
3: I don't understand.
0: You see, we're all members of the church, which is the mystical body of Jesus. The greatest act in the life of Jesus was his passion. That is, God suffered all the terrible pains of his passion for each one of us. So, if we patiently bear our sufferings out of love for God and offer our sufferings for the body of Christ in union with his sufferings, it becomes much easier to suffer. It brings out all that is good in us, and we merit the greatest rewards. We must also remember that God always gives us the strength to bear our suffering when we turn to him in prayer and ask for his help. Well, do you want me to teach you how to pray the Chaplet of the Seven Sorrows of Mary? Very good. We can go to the Chapel of Our Lady of Sorrows.
1: That's great! You can come with us too and pray this beautiful devotion.
0: Well, let's go. We are now in the Chapel of Our Lady of Sorrows, and this image of the Blessed Virgin Mary reminds us that she suffered during her life.
3: Just as we suffer, right?
0: Yes, that's why she's co-redemptrix with her son Jesus.
3: Does that mean that the sufferings of Mary help many sinners to be converted?
0: That's right, and we can do the same.
3: Yes, because our sufferings are a treasure.
0: That's right.
1: Sister Lucia, how do we pray this devotion?
0: Well, first we travel with our imagination to a passage of the Gospel to observe a moment in the life of our Mother Mary. And then we will say a very beautiful prayer.
1: Seven times?
0: Yes.
1: Right. We like traveling with our imagination.
0: We can begin with a prayer that the Virgin Mary revealed to Marie Claire Mukangango in Kibeho, Rwanda, which goes like this. My God, I offer you this rosary for your glory, in honor of your Holy Mother, the Blessed Virgin, so I can share and meditate upon her suffering. I humbly beg you to give me true repentance from my heart for all my sins. Amen.
5: Amen.
0: Now we pray the act of contrition. Oh my God, I am heartily sorry for having offended thee, and I detest all my sins because I dread the loss of heaven and the pains of hell. But most of all because they offend thee, my God, who are all good and deserving of all my love, I firmly resolve with the help of thy grace to confess my sins, to do penance, and to amend my life. Amen. Okay, now we will begin to meditate on the seven sorrows. The first sorrow is the prophecy of Simeon. Let's close our eyes and fly to Jerusalem with our imagination.
1: Traveled with our imagination.
0: Okay, we are in Jerusalem, and the person you can see is Simeon.
1: You mean that old man?
0: Yes, Simeon is a very old and a very good man. The Gospel says he was righteous and devout. He was waiting for the consolation of Israel, and the Holy Spirit was with him.
3: And what does Simeon have to do with the Virgin Mary?
0: Well, the Holy Spirit had revealed to Simeon that he would not die until he had seen the Messiah of the Lord.

0: The Messiah of the Lord is Jesus, right, Sister Lucia?
1: That's right. Simeon is waiting to meet Jesus, Mary, and Joseph. They are about to arrive. Look, there they are. Saint Joseph and the Virgin Mary come to the temple to present the baby Jesus, as was the Jewish law at the time.
2: Now, Master, you can let your servant go in peace, just as you promised.
3: Because my eyes have seen the salvation for which you have prepared for all nations to see, a light for revelation to the Gentiles, and glory for your people, Israel.
4: Mary and Joseph are probably surprised to hear those words, right?
5: Right, because they don't know Simeon.
1: That's right. Simeon has taken the baby Jesus in his arms and started to say all these things. But look, now he's going to tell the Virgin Mary something very important.
2: Behold, this child is destined for the fall and rise of many in Israel, and to be a sign that will be contradicted, and a sword will pierce your own soul too, so that the thoughts of many hearts may be revealed.
0: Will a sword pierce Mary's soul? I don't understand.
1: Simeon is talking about the sorrow Mary will suffer when she sees her son dying on the cross.
0: Oh, I understand now.
1: Well, let's go back to the chapel. Now, after traveling with our imagination to hear Simeon, we can say a very beautiful prayer, all right? Okay, put your hands together and say, Virgin Mary, for the sadness you felt when Simeon told you that a sword of sorrow would pierce your soul, we accompany you in this sorrow, and by its merits, make us worthy of being your children and able to imitate your virtues.
4: That's it?
1: Yes. Now we pray a Hail Mary. Hail Mary, full of grace, the Lord is with thee. Blessed art thou among women, and blessed is the fruit of thy womb, Jesus.
6: Holy Mary, Mother of God, pray for us sinners now and at the hour of our death. Amen.
1: Okay, let's continue. The second sorrow is the flight into Egypt. Let's close our eyes and travel to the desert with our imagination. Look, we're in the desert, and we're going to see the Blessed Mother with the baby Jesus in her arms and Saint Joseph. Look, there they are.
0: And where are they going?
1: They're fleeing to Egypt.
0: Why?
1: You see, an angel appeared to Saint Joseph in a dream during the night and told him to go to Egypt because Herod wanted to kill the child.
0: That's terrible. Jesus is just a baby. He couldn't hurt anyone.
1: Yes, but Herod thinks that Jesus is a king who wants to take his throne.
5: And did they know anyone in Egypt?
1: Yes, there was a Jewish population in Egypt, so it must have been a place of refuge for the Holy Family. However, the circumstances in which they had to flee must have been difficult because they had no time to pack and take many belongings with them. So they would have to start from scratch.
5: Wow!
1: Well, we can go back to the chapel. You see, Mary teaches us to trust completely in God.
5: Yes, because they obeyed the angel right away.
1: That's right, and that's how we should always obey.
5: Well, yes, but I sometimes find it hard to obey right away.
7: Joseph!
5: What?
7: Can you set the table? Lunch is ready.
5: I can't right now, Mom. I'm playing a video game. I'll set the table when I finish. Oh, boy. I'm really sorry I said that.
1: Saint Joseph and Mary obeyed without thinking about what could happen to them. That's how we should obey our parents and teachers as well.
7: Joseph!
5: Yes?
7: Can you set the table? Lunch is ready.
5: Okay, Mom. I'm coming.
1: Okay, now we'll say the next prayer. Virgin Mary, for the sorrow you felt when you had to flee so far and so quickly, with great hardships, especially since your child was so small, we accompany you in this sorrow. And by its merits, teach us how to flee from the temptations of the devil and obey right away. Hail Mary, full of grace, the Lord is with thee. Blessed art thou among women, and blessed is the fruit of thy womb, Jesus.
6: Holy Mary, Mother of God, pray for us sinners now and at the hour of our death. Amen.
1: Very good, children. Now let's continue with the third sorrow. The third sorrow is the loss of the child Jesus in the temple.
0: Did Jesus get lost?
1: Yes, when he was 12. Let's travel to the desert with our imagination. You see, the Holy Family traveled to Jerusalem with these people for the feast of the Passover and returned.

0: quickly. Day and night, they've been looking for him for 3 days and still have not found him.
1: Have you heard about that child?
2: Yes, he's incredible. He's speaking in the temple with the teachers of the law. He has great wisdom.
3: Where are Mary and Joseph going now?
0: They're going to the temple. Jesus is there. Let's go.

0: My child, why have you done this to us? See how worried your father and I have been looking for you?
1: Why were you looking for me? Did you not know that I must be in my father's house?
0: They didn't understand what Jesus was saying to them.
2: 3 days searching for him. I would have died.
0: You're right. It was very hard for Mary and Joseph. Let's go back to the chapel. You know, let's always remember to be with Jesus, who is present in the tabernacle in every Catholic church in the world, so that we can continue to learn from him and grow in our relationship with him.
2: Yes, that's a great idea, because we can always find Jesus present in the tabernacle.
0: Well said, Enrique. Now we put our hands together and say this prayer. Virgin Mary, for the tears you shed and the sorrow you felt on losing your son, we accompany you in this sorrow and by its merits keep children and young people from straying from the path of God's law. Hail Mary, full of grace, the Lord is with thee. Blessed art thou among women, and blessed is the fruit of thy womb, Jesus.
3: Holy Mary, Mother of God, pray for us sinners now and at the hour of our death. Amen.
0: Now let us meditate on the fourth sorrow, which is the meeting of Jesus and Mary on the way of the cross. We can travel to Jerusalem with our imagination. Look, there's Jesus carrying the cross.
4: I feel really sorry for him.
0: Yes, the passion of Jesus is very sad because he suffered a lot.
4: Is that the Blessed Mother?
0: Yes, she's watching her son carry the cross on his back. Their eyes meet. They understand each other. Mary knows that Jesus is the Son of God and knows what his mission is.
2: What is it?
0: To redeem us from sin by dying on the cross.
2: Wow.
0: Mary's sorrow is very deep. We can console the Immaculate Heart of Mary by praying for the conversion of sinners, who are the cause of Jesus' passion and death.
5: Right! We could pray for the conversion of sinners!
0: Okay, Christine. Now we can go back to the convent chapel. Let's pray. Virgin Mary, for the tears you shed and the sorrow you felt on watching your son carry the cross, he who willingly suffered for us and was crowned with thorns to deliver us from sin, we accompany you in this sorrow, and by its merits, show us how to be humble as he is.
4: What a beautiful prayer!
0: Yes, it is. Now we will say the Hail Mary. Hail Mary, full of grace, the Lord is with thee. Blessed art thou among women, and blessed is the fruit of thy womb, Jesus.
3: Holy Mary, Mother of God, pray for us sinners now and at the hour of our death. Amen.
0: Very good, children. Let's continue with the fifth sorrow. The fifth sorrow is the crucifixion and death of Jesus. We can travel to Golgotha with our imagination, which is the place where Jesus was crucified. Look, there's Jesus, nailed to the cross, and next to him are the Virgin Mary and St. John.
2: St. John was so brave.
0: You're right. When all the disciples had fled, he stayed at the foot of the cross. But listen to what Jesus says to him now.
6: Woman, behold your son. Behold your mother.
0: And the gospel says that from then on, St. John took Mary into his home. Jesus gave us his mother as our mother. She is co-redemptrix. And if we unite our sufferings to the sufferings of Jesus on the cross for love of him and for the body of Christ, it will bring out everything that is good in us.
4: It's wonderful that we can turn our sufferings into something good by offering them for our sins and the sins of others. Right, Sister Lucia?
0: Very good, Christine. I see that you understood it very well. We can go back to the chapel now. Let's pray. Virgin Mary, for the tears you shed and the sorrow you felt on

0: Watching your son nailed to the cross, we accompany you in this sorrow. And by its merits, never allow us to die because of sin. And let us receive the fruits of redemption. Hail Mary, full of grace, the Lord is with thee. Blessed art thou among women, and blessed is the fruit of thy womb, Jesus.
1: Holy Mary, Mother of God, pray for us sinners now and at the hour of our death. Amen.
0: The sixth sorrow of the Virgin Mary is the taking down of the body of Jesus from the cross. Okay, now we can close our eyes and return to Golgotha.
2: Sister Lucia, the sky has gone dark.
0: Yes, the Gospel says, from noon to mid-afternoon, the whole region was plunged into darkness. But now listen to what Jesus says. Listen.
3: My God, why have you forsaken me?
4: This one is calling for Elijah.
0: Now one of the soldiers gives him a sponge soaked in vinegar to drink.
5: Wait, let us see if Elijah comes to save him.
0: Jesus now dies.
2: What was that?
6: An earthquake?
0: Yes, when Jesus died, the earth trembled.
4: Truly, this was the Son of God.
0: Look, now they take Jesus from the cross and give him to his mother.
2: The poor Virgin Mary has her dead son in her arms.
0: That's right. That's a very great sorrow that the Virgin Mary suffered.
6: Now I understand. Simeon was talking about this sorrow when he said that a sword would pierce the soul of Mary. Right, Sister Lucia?
0: That's right. It's the sword that pierced the soul of Mary. Okay, children, now we can go back to the chapel of Our Lady of Sorrows. Let's pray. Virgin Mary, for the tears you shed and the sorrow you felt in seeing Jesus dead in your arms, we accompany you in this sorrow. And by its merits, teach us how to love Jesus as he loves us. Hail Mary, full of grace, the Lord is with thee. Blessed art thou among women, and blessed is the fruit of thy womb, Jesus.
1: Holy Mary, Mother of God, pray for us sinners now and at the hour of our death. Amen.
0: The seventh sorrow is the burial of Jesus. We can close our eyes and travel to the tomb of Jesus with our imagination.
2: Is that the tomb where they put Jesus?
0: Yes, that's right. And look, there's the Virgin Mary with some other women.
6: And who's that man?
0: That's Joseph of Arimathea. The tomb is his, but he wanted them to put Jesus there.
6: How generous.
7: And how brave, because being a friend of Jesus is now very dangerous, right, Sister Lucia?
0: That's right. Joseph of Arimathea asked Pilate for the body of Jesus. That was very brave of him.
2: And are the women very sad?
0: Yes, the Virgin Mary and the other women have been with Jesus throughout his passion. And now they're very sad and tired. But you already know that on the third day, Jesus will rise from the dead.
2: Yes, that's why we're happy.
0: Exactly. Now is the time for hope. Well, we can go back to the chapel. Now we put our hands together and say this prayer. Virgin Mary, for the tears you shed and the sorrow you felt when you buried your son, after having suffered so much throughout his passion, we accompany you in this sorrow, and by its merits, grant each one of us the particular grace we ask of you. Hail Mary, full of grace, the Lord is with thee. Blessed art thou among women, and blessed is the fruit of thy womb, Jesus.
1: Holy Mary, Mother of God, pray for us sinners now and at the hour of our death. Amen.
0: Repeat three times, Mary, conceived without sin, pray for us who have recourse to thee.
1: Mary, conceived without sin, pray for us who have recourse to thee. Mary, conceived without sin, pray for us who have recourse to thee. Mary, conceived without sin, pray for us who have recourse to thee.
0: To finish, we can say a prayer that the Virgin Mary herself revealed to Marie Claire Mukangango in Kibeho, Rwanda, which goes like this. Queen of Martyrs, your heart suffered so much. I beg you, by the merits of the tears you shed in these terrible and sorrowful times, to obtain for me and all the sinners of the world the grace of complete sincerity and repentance. Amen.
1: Amen.
8: Sister Lucia.
0: Yes, Christine?
8: Have we finished the Chaplet of the Seven Sorrows of Mary now?
0: Yes, but listen, Mary appeared to St. Bridget in the Middle Ages and told her the graces she would give those who live this devotion. Do you want to see this?
7: Can we?
0: Of course. We have to close our eyes and travel to that moment with our imagination. I will grant peace to their families. They will be enlightened about the divine mysteries. I will console them in their sorrows, and I will accompany them in their work. I will give them as much as they ask for, as long as it does not oppose the adorable will of my divine Son, or the sanctification of their souls. I will defend them in their spiritual battles with the infernal enemy, and I will protect them at every instant of their lives. I will visibly help them at the moment of their death. They will see the face of their mother. I have obtained this grace from my divine Son, that those who propagate this devotion to my tears and sorrows will be taken directly from this earthly life to eternal happiness, since all their sins will be forgiven and my Son and I will be their eternal consolation and joy.
7: It was fantastic!
8: Sure was! Okay, friends, we're coming to the end of the program, and Sister Lucia is going to help us summarize what we've learned.
0: Okay, Christine, who's going to tell me what you've learned?
7: We've learned that suffering is a treasure, and that we can unite our bad times to the sufferings of Jesus on the cross for love of him, and for the body of Christ. Doing this brings out all that is good in us and makes us worthy of the greatest rewards.
9: Right.
2: When we offer our sufferings for sinners, it's because we want them to repent so they can go to heaven.
0: Very good. I see that you've learned the value of suffering. And you've prayed the Chaplet of the Seven Sorrows of Mary very well.
8: Well, children, it's time to say goodbye. See you in the next program.
1: Bye-bye. Bye-bye.

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4: From Stettin in the Baltic to Trieste in the Adriatic, an iron curtain has descended across the continent.
5: 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Part of the clergy were exiled to Siberia.

0: tym komunizmie była ogromna beznadzieja i poczucie bez przyszłości. 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
1: There was no way that you could contest Soviet power by force. It had to be contested by spiritual power, and he did it.
2: What John Paul II inspired was the conviction, I'm not going to live that way anymore. And out of that transformative revolution of conscience came the Solidarity Movement.
3: John Paul II understood that men and women live and die for great ideas, and therefore he was essential to this dramatic new birth of freedom.

The Holy Father's prayer intention for the month of May is that everyone might have food. Let us pray that everyone, from large producers to small consumers, be committed to avoid wasting food and to ensure that everyone has access to quality food.

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1: Hello, and welcome to our series, Forgotten Heritage, Europe and Her Saints. I'm Father Owen Gorman, and together with my friend Father John Hogan, we will be reflecting on the life of a woman who was an atheist in her teens, but who died a martyr for the church and for her beloved Jewish people. Please join us in a moment as we speak about the great saint, Edith Stein, Saint Teresa Benedicta of the Cross.

0: Hello and welcome to our series Forgotten Heritage, Europe and Her Saints. I'm Father Owen Gorman and I'm here with my friend Father John Hogan. And in this episode we will be exploring an extraordinary life. The life of a woman who was at times an atheist, who came to Christ, to the Christian faith, who became a Descalced Carmelite nun and who died a martyr for the church and for her beloved Jewish people. And that is St. Edith Stein, St. Teresa Benedicta of the Cross. Father John, an extraordinary woman, an extraordinary life. Bring us to the beginning of that life now. Where did Edith begin?
1: Well, Edith began her life in Breslau, what was then Germany of Wrocław, now in Poland. Her family were Jewish, so she was a daughter of Israel. And they're a very wealthy family. Her father was a timber merchant. And she was born into a devout Jewish family. Her mother, Auguste, was very, very pious. However, when she was 2 years old, her father died and her mother had to take over not only the running of the family, but the running of the family business. And she proved herself to be a most extraordinary woman. Edith, her character, her personality, her strength, she didn't pick it up off the ground. She received it from her mother. When Edith was in her teens, she gave up her Jewish faith. She renounced it. She stopped praying and announced that she was an atheist. And you know, this caused her mother an awful lot of pain. And that was one of the themes of Edith's life, is that even though she was looking for truth, looking for God, looking for the meaning of life, that search would always bring her back to her mother and cause great pain for her mother, even though the two women loved each other very much. But when she was a young woman, she went to the University of Breslau in 1919.

0: 11 to study German and history. Now, most people who study those subjects would know there's quite a bulk there, but she felt it was a little bit too light for her. She really desired to study philosophy. I suppose it was typical, really, for her nature, because as a woman, she wanted to find out more about life. Okay, she'd given up on God, but she hadn't given up on humanity. She hadn't given up on experience. And so she wanted to know, what does this mean? Why are we here? What is life? Mm-hmm. So 2 years later, she transferred to the University of Göttingen. And there she studied philosophy under the famous phenomenologist, Dr. Edmund Husserl. And she really came into her own.
1: Now, even though she lost faith, she didn't stop thinking. And I think this is an important lesson that comes from her life, that she still pondered the great mysteries. She still tried to think about, you know, what was at the core of this world. And, you know, I'm no expert in phenomenology, but from my limited understanding of it, it's very much concentrating on the phenomena of the daily events, the things that are happening, and trying to get to the truth of these experiences. So truth was something that was central to her search.
0: Truth was absolutely vital. She never stopped thinking. Edith was a thinker from the time she was a little girl right up to the day she died in Auschwitz. Phenomenology was a philosophy that really attracted her. Phenomenology was a philosophy which really broke with the tradition that philosophers had followed up to that point. You'd had Descartes, who individualized philosophy, then Kant, who again helped that relativization, that subjectivization of philosophy. Husserl said, you know, I think we need to think again. We need to think in more objective terms. So phenomenology looked at the phenomenon of consciousness, of life, of existence, and it sought to explore it from every aspect. And that was about truth. That was about objective truth. It held that there were standards, that there were things that truly did exist. And apart from the mind of a human being trying to work out the world, it was looking at the world and seeing it as it is. And that philosophy was very, very influential. A lot of Husserl's students, believe it or not, became Christians. Mm-hmm. It was a philosophy that led to truth and led to Christ. And that's what happened with Edith. It was through her philosophy and through her thinking, like Blessed John Henry Newman, that Edith came to the truth.
1: One of the figures that she studied later on was of course Aquinas and his whole De Veritate on truth, and he would put before us the importance of faith and reason working in tandem. And if you follow the lights of reason, they will lead you to God, they will lead you to faith. And this is something that we will explore in Edith's life. But she did experience truth in another way, through another book, and that was through Sintrees of Avila. Would you tell us about that and its role in her conversion?
0: She was converted through Sintrees of Avila, which is most interesting, because she went through a philosophical life and she read of the mystical life, and she discovered the truth was here. I think that in order to understand that conversion, we have to understand the events which led up to it. And I suppose there were events which caused her an awful lot of pain, but also exposed her to a lot of the horrors of the world. Europe at that time was not a very nice place. The First World War was already happening when she was in university, and when she had graduated her degree, she wanted to do something to help people. She trained as a nurse, did a course in nursing, and went to a field hospital in Austria, and there she came face to face with death, with the horrors of war. And as a thinker, Edith began to reflect deeply on this. As a phenomenologist, she wanted to understand, but here was an aspect of humanity which was absolutely dreadful. And where is salvation to be found? Where is the beauty of life in the midst of all of this? And again, these questions were welling up within her, and she wanted to find out, what is this all about? It would eventually lead her to faith. Her own failure then to find work. When she had finished the work in the hospital, she went back to the University of Freiburg, where Husserl was, and she did her doctorate there. And she did the doctorate on the problem of empathy, which was a topic that phenomenologists were really, really interested in. But again, in doing that doctorate, she'd hoped to make a career for herself in the philosophical line. But as a woman and as a Jew in Germany at that time, there was no hope for her. So the rejection that she felt, that led her again to ask questions. You know, what am I to do with life? What's going on here? How can we overcome that? And all of these things led her to reflect deeply on faith. She began to read

0: Christian philosophy. She read St. Ignatius. And it's interesting, even though she read the writings of St. Ignatius of Loyola, she wasn't led to the truth or to the faith through him. Of course, the truth is there, but it was reserved for St. Teresa of Avila. And so we come to that moment in the summer of 1921, and she was staying with some friends. And so it's very interesting, you know, kind of these always almost prosaic moments that become very, very significant. And she couldn't sleep and she was restless. So she wandered down to the library of the house and she picked up a book, the biography of St. Teresa of Avila by herself. And she sat down and she read it. Now, the autobiography of St. Teresa is a wonderful work. You wouldn't read it in one sitting, but such was Edith Stein. She could. She read it that night. And as first light came and she was finishing the last pages of the book, she looked up and she said, "This is the truth." It was in the experience of St. Teresa of Avila. It was in her faith, in her mystical experiences, but most of all, in her relationship with Jesus Christ, that Edith could finally begin to answer all those questions that begun in the philosophical department through the First World War, the ravages and horrors of death, and the questions of rejection.
1: I think that her own experience parallels so well the experience of many other people, even St. Teresa of Avila herself, that books and reading were so instrumental in her own conversion. And also, you mentioned St. Ignatius of Loyola, like in his own conversion as well, there was the reading of the lives of the saints. I think that, you know, it's something that, you know, in such a culture as ours, when we have such an access to books and reading and learning through the internet as well, that if we clue ourselves into those good spiritual classics, the writings of the saints and their lives, that can open out for us a whole vista of truth and of learning and of enlightenment, as it did in Edith's case.
0: Absolutely. You know, spiritual reading is very, very important, and it should be part of our Christian lives, our daily lives. That's why, for example, this series on the saints is so important, because we'll encourage our viewers to read the lives of the saints, to see what they have to tell us in their experience of Christ, and to bring us into an encounter with him.
1: Now, moving on from her experience of reading the life of St. Teresa of Avila and been set on fire with this knowledge and this love of the Christian faith, she then went forward to be baptized.
0: She did. Well, of course, it was natural. The next morning she ran out the house, she bought a Bible and a missal, and she began her instruction to be received. It was most interesting. She was received on the 1st of January 1922. She was baptized, which at that time was the feast of the circumcision of Jesus. Mm-hmm. Now, one of the important things about St. Edith Stein's life is her Jewishness. And if ever there was a Jewish feast that the church celebrated, it was the circumcision of Jesus, the circumcision which was the symbol of God's covenant with his people. And this was something that was going to be part of Edith's life as a Christian. She was a Jewish Christian, and she understood that as a Jew, she had come to the fullness of faith. She never rejected her Judaism. And that was something which she tried to convince her mother. It was a very touching scene. Edith had to go home and tell her mother, a devout Jew, that she had become a Christian. And so she arrived into the door and she stood with her mother. What could she say? And she just simply said, "Mother, I am a Catholic." And her mother fell into her arms, and we're told the two of them burst out in tears. It broke her mother's heart. She tried for the rest of her mother's life to convince her, "I have not rejected our Jewish faith, but I have brought it to completion in myself. I have followed our Jewish Messiah." And that was a tragedy for her, that she could never quite convince her mother.
1: Mm-hmm. After that, she had to find her way as a Catholic, as a Catholic scholar in the world, and it wasn't easy for her. And maybe that's something that we'll reflect about in just a moment's time as we take a break now. We encourage you to join us for the second part of our programme on St. Teresa Benedict of the Cross, Edith Stein.

It's where heaven touches earth. Silence becomes song. And the humble encounter the most holy. Litanies from the Shrine of the Most Blessed Sacrament. The Chaplet of the Divine Mercy. The Holy Rosary with Mother Angelica. Stations of the Cross. Daily Mass. And more with the angels and saints.

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1: Dear brothers and sisters, I invite you to the 6th World Apostolic Congress of Mercy, which will take place this summer, June 7th to the 12th in Vilnius. 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

0: Hello and welcome back. I'm here with Father John Hogan and we're talking about St. Teresa Benedict of the Cross. And Father, before the break we talked about her conversion, her entrance into the Catholic faith through baptism, and now you're just going to talk to us maybe a wee bit about her life as a Catholic scholar. It wasn't easy for her.
1: No, it was very difficult for her. In a sense, either to embrace the cross in her life, it was always overshadowing everything. And interesting, when she did become a Carmelite nun, she took the name Teresa Benedicta of the Cross. When she converted, she wanted to become a Carmelite straight away. She was absolutely intrigued by St. Teresa of Avila, the life that she lived, the reform. But her spiritual advisors told her not to. It was too soon. And fair enough, you know, there was the zeal of the convert, and you need to let this, in a sense, settle down before making any decisions. So she decided to try and get some work. She had failed to become a professor because she was a woman, because she was a Jew. She would try over the next 10 years or so to become a professor again. She did the Habilitation, which was the thesis that was needed to have professorship in Germany. She didn't get it. Again, she was a woman and she was a Jew. She decided then to apply for a job in the Dominican convent, Dominican school in Speer, and she got that. And she was an amazing teacher, although I suppose her mind was just so brilliant, it must have been difficult for the students to follow her sometimes. She also then lectured and she wrote, and she continued to philosophical studies into phenomenology. Then she was offered a position in the Catholic Institute, which was part of the University of Munster. And she saw this perhaps as the back door into a professorship, because she had so much to offer. In her writings and her reflections, she was looking at the nature of woman, she was looking at faith, she was looking at reason. She had a lot to say. She would have been a credit to any university faculty, but unfortunately it was not to be. In 1933, however, she was sacked from her job. Hitler was on the rise. The Aryan laws were being put in place, and because she was considered a Jew, she was not welcome in Germany. She was a second-class citizen. However, instead of feeling rebuffed at this, she discovered here was the call to Carmel. At last, 11 years later, she could enter into the Carmelites. She contacted the prioress of the Carmel in Cologne, and she asked if she could be received. After various discussions and doing live-ins or whatever, the prioress said, yes, we will receive you. So in 1933, Edith arrived with a number of big boxes of books to begin her Carmelite life. And the poor nuns, they stood there looking at these books and said, oh my word, what are we going to do with this woman? And the one question that was on their mind when they saw all this, will she be able to sew?
0: Well, she could certainly sew thoughts together as a great philosopher, but what sort of a religious did she make?
1: Very obedient. She struggled. It was very difficult for her. Sometimes the prioress and the other sisters and the mistress of novices almost gave up in despair with her because she was very, very awkward. But yet, in the midst of it, they saw this heart. She wasn't allowed to continue her studies in Carmel, and she was obedient. She accepted that. Over time, the prioress then said, yes, you can get back to your writing. And eventually she was given full permission to continue her work, her philosophical work. And she took her

0: Habilitation and turned it into one of her major philosophical works, Potency and Act. While she was there in the convent, she kind of balanced a very simple life of prayer and devotion with this magnificent intellectual life. It was absolutely amazing the way that she was able to marry the two in Carmel. She was absolutely loved by her sisters and they really, really admired her. Mm-hmm. God help them, they wouldn't have had the education, they couldn't have come into a profound discussion with her, mm-hmm. but they were so proud of her. Mm-hmm. However, she wasn't safe.
1: Mm-hmm. And she did take steps in terms of writing to the Pope at the time to call attention to the deteriorating situation yeah. for the Jews yeah. in the country. But her safety became a pressing issue.
0: It became a pressing issue. Pius XI was Pope at the time and he had a deep concern for the rise of Nazism. He wrote his encyclical, Mit Brenner Sorge. She had written to him warning him of Hitler and what was happening. We don't know if he ever received that letter. I don't think he did. But she was in danger. The Mother Prioress recognised that because she was regarded as a Jew by the Nazis, they would want her. So she began to look for a convent outside Nazi jurisdiction for Edith to go into safety. She eventually found one in Echt in Holland. And so it was on Christmas Eve, New Year's Eve, 1938, that she said goodbye to her sisters. It was just in the nick of time, because that month before, on the 9th of November, Kristallnacht had taken place, and that was when Hitler burnt down all the synagogues, and so they realised that the purge had begun. Mm. So she was smuggled out on New Year's Eve, 1938.
1: Mm. And even her situation there was very untenable, or at yeah. least became untenable after the bishop's statement against the Nazis.
0: Yes, it was very precarious. Her sister Rosa was with her at this time. Her mother had died in 1936. Sadly, she had never accepted her daughter's conversion. She never wrote to Edith. Edith wrote to her every week of her life in Carmel. The mother never wrote back, but Rosa became a link. And Rosa was convinced of the truth of the faith as well, but she didn't have the courage to convert while the mother was alive. Mm. Mother died in 1936. Rosa then entered into the church and she came to join Edith in Echt. Mm. And there she lived as an extern sister. However, again, the prioress in Echt recognised these sisters are not safe here. The Dutch bishops issued a condemnation of Nazism. They were very, very brave men. They exposed Nazism for what it was, what it was doing to the Jewish people. And so in a statement which was read at all the masses on a particular Sunday, they condemned Nazism. However, the problem with that is it lacked prudence, because the Nazis retaliated. They had at this stage invaded Holland, and so they decided to take out Catholics and Jews who had become Catholics, who at that point had been kind of left to one side and ignored. Wouldn't last forever, but at least had some sort of an exemption for the time being. That exemption was gone. It's an interesting event because much of the accusations, or many of the accusations thrown at Pope Pius XII, was that he was silent and didn't speak up for the Jews. And one of the reasons why he didn't make such a public condemnation was because he saw what happened with the Dutch bishops. He saw this retaliation. The Dutch bishops condemned the Nazis in such a forthright way, mm-hmm. and suddenly there were hundreds and hundreds and hundreds yeah. making their way to the crematoria of Auschwitz.
1: It's the problem of what to do with evil and how to properly face evil. Do you provoke it into doing something against you or worst excesses, or do you try to be prudent and maybe say nothing and not infuriate it? And then history will judge you, or some subsequently would judge you harshly in history, thinking that you did nothing, you stayed silent. But this is, I suppose, the perennial difficulty of that. What do we do with dictators and men who've given themselves to evil?
0: Well, hindsight has 20/20 vision. You know, we're not in that situation. We don't know what to do. You know, it was very, very difficult. There has to be prudence. You have to weigh up the pros and the cons. What do I do? And the Dutch bishops and Pope Pius XII, they found themselves in similar situations. They both reacted differently. But in the Dutch bishop's case, it meant that the lives of many innocent people were lost because of that statement. Mm. And two of those lives were St. Edith and her sister Rosa. I remember some Carmelite sisters a few years ago sent me this typed page, and it was an account of a Dutch man, and he tells the story of Edith Stein leaving the convent. It was the 2nd of August, 1940.

0: 42. And he said they saw the Gestapo pulling up at the door of the monastery. And then a few minutes later, they come out with Edith and her sister. And Edith is overheard saying to her sister, "Let us go for the sake of our people." And they got into the back of the car. They were driven off. There were a couple of sightings of her on the way to Auschwitz. In one, she was looking after little children. And then we believe on the 9th of August, 1942, Edith entered into the gas chambers of Auschwitz with her sister and many others. She was gassed and her body was burned in the crematorium of the concentration camp.
1: How did she interpret her death?
0: Edith knew she was going to die. She knew that she was going to be martyred very, very early on in the 30s. She could see what was happening, I suppose, through her own intellectual ability, but also through a grace that God had given her. She was born on the 12th of October. The 12th of October is the feast of Yom Kippur in the Jewish faith, the Day of Atonement. And her life, she saw as an atonement. She was a Jewish woman. She was a Christian. She saw that in her death, she was sharing the martyrdom of her Jewish people, but she was also making a witness to Jesus Christ. She was offering her blood in union with him and in union with the Jewish people. The Holocaust was a dreadful, dreadful event, but there is something in it which she saw brought the Jewish people closer to Christ. And in fact, in her writings, she saw that the Jewish people in this dreadful suffering were sharing in the suffering of Christ. It was a Christ event. And she saw herself in the midst of that. And so, in a sense, St. Edith bridges Christianity and Judaism. Mm. And that's an important bridge which, in a sense, we have forgotten exists. Maybe it's ramshackled, but I think it needs to be rebuilt. We need to see the Jewish people not just as aliens to us or people that maybe we've left behind in terms of the covenant of the faith. Absolutely not. They are still the chosen people. They are, as Pope Benedict called them, our forefathers and our foremothers in the faith. Mm. And, you know, anti-Semitism has no place in Christianity. Any Christian or any Catholic who hates the Jews, who is anti-Semitic, is not a Catholic, is not a Christian. Mm-hmm. To be Christian, to be Catholic, means we must embrace every aspect of our heritage. And part of our heritage, part of our foundation, is Judaism. And we must love them.
1: We not only have this wonderful link through her life with Judaism, but we also have this link with atheism, because she came from that into the fullness of truth and of faith. And many people in our world today, we think of Europe, where, you know, atheism and agnosticism in terms of religious issues has become nearly the de facto position of most Europeans in terms of faith. But in Edith, we have an example of a woman who thought her way along, who followed the light through reason, and for whom God gifted with this wonderful gift of faith. Mm-hmm. And so she's an example and an inspiration there as well.
0: Absolutely. Like, we live in a time now when we've got this phenomenon of the new atheism. We have various thinkers who have rejected God, and they're making quite a lot of money and writing books about God. The God delusion is one of them. It's interesting. I think these people have closed themselves off to thought.
1: Yeah,
0: they don't think. There's an amazing story, which we mentioned in our last series, about Emile Zola, when he was in Lourdes. And of course, he didn't believe in any in the miracles of Lourdes or anything like that. And he saw a miracle face to face, but he refused to accept it. He could not be convinced. And many of them will not be convinced, not because they've looked at all the evidence and they are convinced that God does not exist, but because they will not look at the evidence to prove that God might indeed exist.
1: And that evidence is to be found through reason. You know, even if you don't have faith, the church has always taught that the light of reason, if you follow it, will lead you to God. Mm-hmm. And it is actually the abuse or the closing down of reason that leads to atheism. Mm-hmm. So the most enlightened position is a position of faith, because that's the flowering of one's reason, and indeed the elevation of it. Because, you know, when we, you know, accept the truths of faith, then, you know, our reason becomes ennobled as well.
0: Edith was one of the greatest minds of the 20th century, and she found her way to God through thought, through reading, through musing on what this life is about. And she moved from atheism to faith, to a consecrated life, to martyrdom, to sharing in the death of Jesus Christ.
1: Well, Father, thank you for exploring her life so wonderfully. And I think we'd recommend the book that did it all for St. Teresa Benedict of the Cross, and that was the autobiography of St. Teresa of Avila.

The Madre, the mother of the Descalced Carmelite. Thank you for joining us, and please join us again as we reflect further on the saints of Europe. God bless you all.

0: Hello, Journey Home family. Next time, we'll welcome Garrett Hines, a former evangelical missionary, to share what led him home to the Catholic Church. Share the journey next time on EWTN's The Journey Home.
1: For God so loves the world that he comes to us through the form of bread and wine, so that anyone who eats may not perish, but have eternal life. All through a friend, father, presbyter, priest, through them, as through channels, his mercy flows out upon mankind. Eucharist, source, summit, dare to climb.

0: When I came to Immaculate Conception, I had a lot of parents coming with special needs kids who wanted a Catholic education for their children, but we didn't have a program for them, so I had to turn them away. I had to deny them a right to a Catholic education because we didn't have teachers in place or a program that would service their needs. Why should that prevent them from learning about God in a Catholic environment?
1: When you deal with any kind of special needs, it doesn't matter. I mean, it just doesn't matter the severity of the diagnosis. Everything's a little bit different. No experience is the same.
2: But I think especially if you have a child with special needs, I know a lot of other parents are fighting, constantly having to fight the school district to get the right services that they need for their child with special needs.
3: He's joy. He's my child. I'm proud of him, regardless if he was autistic or general child. He's regular to me.
2: My son, Rohan, he is 6 and just started first grade.
1: Jameis is 11 years old.
3: Isaiah is 10 years old.
2: And he has autism spectrum disorder.
1: Asperger's.
2: Severe ADHD.
1: We also deal with some anxiety.
2: Sensory processing disorder.
1: He is severe ADHD, which is an understatement.
3: He's an autistic kid.
4: Isaiah, what's today? Today is
5: Thursday.
4: That means 15. It is October. The what?
5: 15.
4: That's right.
1: We actually didn't get this diagnosis until very late. So education in general has been a struggle.
2: Last year he was in kindergarten in the school district and it didn't go so well. I didn't feel it was the right setting for him. He was put in a mainstream class with 20 plus other kids.
3: It wasn't good. He was in class with a lot of behaviors.

0: pretty much from the first day he was being bullied.
1: He simply cannot pay attention in a class full of 20 other kids.
2: So it was holding him back from what he could really do.
0: The breaking point. I guess they had been playing volleyball in PE, and he didn't do it right. And one of the older boys followed him into the locker room and choked him, slammed up against the locker, and said, "I'm gonna kill you." Jameis wasn't scared. He honestly just didn't understand. How can anyone learn in an environment that they don't feel safe? It's not possible.

0: in Augusta, this is actually the only special ed private school in Augusta. The city as a whole is very limited in terms of special ed. There's really like public school, or I know some people do homeschool for special ed too.
1: One of our biggest fears was not being able to afford it. We're the inclusion program, and that's a lot of money.
2: A lot of people claim that they service or they have a special education program in their school, but really what their program, they will only accept into their programs very, very mildly disabled children. Ones that may need a little catch up in reading or a little bit of a catch up in math. But our program is different in the fact that we take severely disabled children. We have severely autistic children here at our school. We have children who never spoke before they came to our school.
1: With special needs kids, that's a full-time job. And we were looking at some of these schools, and they may have good programs, but there's no way we could afford it.
3: It's a great investment, and a lot of people probably can't afford it.
0: We're just kind of limited here.
4: Augusta as a city and community is behind the times in its approach to education in general. And in the development and education of special needs children, it is outright negligent. When we visited the Richmond County Public School that was available to us, it was like walking into holding cells for imprisoned children.
0: It just makes a big difference to feel included, like you're not, you know, a special case.
3: They get left out so much, you know, with the public.
1: Safe, happy, successful. Those are our goals. He was not safe, he was not happy, and he was not successful at the other school.
2: It would have been a disservice to a child to put them in a program that wasn't appropriate for them. I think, you know, anytime you're trying something new that's never been done before, there's always going to be a lot of fear of the unknown, and I think that's where the difficulties came from, because there's so many unknowns with special education. The number one leading lawsuits for public school systems is special education. And so when people hear that, you know, they're looking at, is this going to be something that's really going to work, or is this going to be something that becomes a big headache? Everything that was thrown at us, we were able to answer with research and proved programs. And it's hard to not get on board when, you know, there's nothing left in the dark. I worked hard, Mrs. DeRoller worked hard, our pastor worked hard, the staff worked hard to really do a lot of research and come together and put together a proposal for our bishop. And here we are starting, you know, the first fully inclusive special education program at any school in our diocese, but also the only diocesan Catholic school in the state of Georgia to have a program that's as inclusive as ours is.
3: When I heard they were offering a special needs program, I thought it would be awesome to put him in a private school setting. I felt he would get more than what he was getting in a public school.
0: When we heard that the special ed program was starting at Immaculate Conception, we decided to send him here for first grade. And so far, we've been very happy with it.
1: I spoke to Ms. Rowland a couple of times on the phone. She had made an appointment for the next day for Jameis to come in and do his testing, and then he was here the next week. And with the special education scholarships, we're here.

I've been in education for 22 years. I was an inclusion teacher, and I just grew to have a great love for kids who maybe had adversity in their lives. They were up against, you know, odds that other students didn't have to deal with on a daily basis. I just connected with them. It brought out the creativity in me as a teacher in finding alternative ways to teach those students. They required you to really think outside of the box because they didn't learn around the general way that most students would learn.

0: We have an individualized program, and so our general ed students, they are bound by the diocese standards. They have to be taught those standards. But what our teachers do that's so creative is they teach to their strengths, and like auditory learners, kinesthetic learners. So their programs are crafted for each student individually. Every student comes in, we do a lot of assessments on them at the beginning of the year, even over the summer for some of our students, and they each have their own learning plan. Kids are constantly on the go and moving based on where their strengths lie and which classrooms maybe are meeting their needs at that point. Pretty much all of our teachers have dual degrees. They're both early childhood or elementary or middle school certified, but also special ed certified.
1: It's about getting outside the child's comfort zone, because their comfort zone to me isn't where learning and growth takes place. I want to push them to where they've never been.
0: They care. They're just very passionate about what they do. They refuse to stay in the perimeters that they've been taught in college. They're constantly seeking new and better ways to meet the individual needs of their students.
1: I'm the special education teacher. Everything that you would get at a public school, you get here. We have a sensory room, and it is everything a kid with sensory issues could ever want. And on top of that, we also offer OT, occupational therapy, and speech services through GRU, the local university. And then you get me.
2: She's doing wonderful with him. She's awesome. She does everything with them. Teach them independency, manners, daily living, kitchen work, or cleaning the kitchen, or, you know, different things like that. Letting them cook, you know, learn how to be a whole lot independent.
1: We work on a lot of functional life skills, and a lot of cooking, folding clothes, calculator skills. You know, that's a functional life skill. If they're at the grocery store, they're gonna need to know how much bananas and oranges cost together, and they can whip out their phone and use a calculator. But in doing that, I can incorporate math and, you know, pull that academics into it then too.
2: I love her. For the short length of time that I've been here, she's doing so well. She's working with him with adding, counting money, answer questions without repeating. You know, she's awesome.
3: What colors do y'all want to write with today? Red and green?
4: Red, of course.
5: Blue.
3: Whoa.
5: Blue.
3: Throwing a curveball at me today.
1: The parent support at this school has been amazing. It's so nice to have similar high expectations and have the parents agree with me and want to push their kids like I want to push them.
6: There's a lot of parent involvement, which makes a huge difference in a school.
1: Oh, I am in constant communication with my parents, emailing back and forth always, calling.
6: So this way I can see like day to day how he's doing, how he's been feeling, and we can, you know, adjust what we need to do accordingly. Mrs. Palfi is very communicative with the parents. She knows all the children. Because it has a small family-based environment, you can do that. Whereas maybe in public school, it's a lot harder to get to know everyone.
1: I don't know any other school where all the teachers know all the kids' names and all the teachers know each other.
0: Knowing and being very familiar with each other, and that builds trust in a learning environment. Especially parents with special needs children, they have to trust you that you're going to take care of their child. And I know the first week of school, we had a lot of our parents that were sitting there on pins and needles. Every time the phone would ring, they were sure it was going to be the school calling.
2: I was so nervous. I had my cell phone literally every 5 minutes.
0: And one of our moms finally said, "I've given up. You all are never going to call me with a problem."
2: My coworkers, they were like, "Put that phone down. Isaiah's going to be fine."
0: She was so convinced that we were going to be like every other school and constantly call and complain about behavior.
2: I think I was more nervous than he was.
0: Our students are a joy. We don't have that need to call with negative comments.
7: So we were able to come and sit in the classroom and kind of get that experience. We were able to eat here. They have great food.
0: We actually invite our parents to come in and spend at least half a day in the classroom, eat lunch, so that not only are they observing, they really know what's going on in the classroom, but they can actually be a part of what's going on in the classroom.
7: So with the dysgraphia, reading can be a little bit difficult for him, and so they actually found an app so that his books can be read to him on his phone or one of our devices. That's awesome. for the school to actually

0: actually take the time to think about Jameis's needs and to look for something like that. Again, it's just, the school is awesome.
1: Right, T. H. U. R. S.

0: And this is just so far exceeded with how it's turned out. Our kids have made such phenomenal progress in like a month and a half that I haven't seen in the public school systems in years worth of special education classes.
1: Oh man, I mean really all my kids have made huge jumps since the beginning of the year, since I've gotten them.
2: Isaiah, he's starting to read. He's starting to know the days of the week, the dates, his phone number, address, birthday. He knows what day is mass, what's PE.
1: Isaiah had a very difficult time knowing people's names. He associated people by what he saw them in. For example, Father Yasek, he called him church because you know, he only ever saw him when we were at church. And Miss McGuire, the first grade teacher, he always called her Rohan because that's whose class Rohan is in. So recently, actually, I've started to kind of go through pictures of the people who work here and names. And I mean, it's just been awesome to see him. Like, he saw Miss McGuire the other day and went, oh, Miss McGuire. And it was like, oh my gosh, did you hear that? He said your name. And then same thing with Father Yasek. Father Yasek walked in the room and he was like, Father Yasek. And oh man, it's just the best feeling. It's like, he's learning. He's taking in what I'm telling him, you know? If somebody off the street were to come in and see it, they'd be like, oh, that's nothing. But just to know where he was, you know, I mean, his vocabulary has expanded tenfold in the last 2 months.
3: He's definitely having an easier time and I think has progressed more in these first few months of the school year than he did for most of last year.
1: That's one thing we've really been working on with him is a lot of social skills. Is, you know, it's okay if the chair falls, it's okay if loud sounds happen.
3: He's able to explain more what he needs and how he's feeling. He's been attempting to interact more with his peers, trying to initiate play more.
2: He's coming out more. He's a different child now.
4: To see him in the classroom setting and to see him so animated, you can't pay for that. I mean, James doesn't feel like he's special needs here.
0: We have a threefold mission, and the number one thing of our mission is to form Christ-like minds, hearts, and souls in our students. And if we can do that, then the other two parts of it, which are academic excellence and service to each other, they come naturally. Everything we do here starts with is that Christ-like, and in building that, you know, understanding of the two greatest commandments, love God and love your neighbor. It's the beginning of everything we do, the middle and end of everything we teach, say, or do with our actions here at our school.
1: I've worked at a local public school for the last 2 years as a para, but since I've been here, the school is totally different. I mean, totally different. The environment, the people you work with, the kids.
3: Everything's like set in place and they make it as inclusive as they can.
1: There's this like mountain of paperwork and all this other, you know, red tape and bureaucracy that you have to deal with in special ed. Some people frown upon, oh, it's such a small school, there's no exposure, you know, they don't learn life lessons. And it's like, what, they're elementary school kids.
0: Once we got approval for this program, we took some site visits down in Atlanta to other schools that were doing special education. And one of the biggest issues that came up from those principals was that the general ed kids that had been a general ed school and then they started to incorporate special needs students into it, there was some animosity between the special education students and the general education students because the gen ed kids saw that the special needs kids were getting more attention than they were. So then the general ed kids started to act as though they had disabilities so that they could then garner some of that attention from teachers. So we prepped our kids that they really needed to be superheroes for these new kids coming in, that their job were to be buddies to them, to take them around, take them under their wing, show them the way we do things that I see.
2: The kids and the staff are so welcoming with Isaiah. He does different things sometimes, you know, with the autism. He might talk out loud or mimic, and no one looked, no one started whispering, you know, and they explained to the kids, you know, before the program start, you know, that the kids were coming and for them, you know, to help and be big brothers and sisters. And it has carried out well. They are really great and they help.
0: They all look out for each other.
1: You know, growing up, we didn't have any special needs kids really in the environment. So coming into this school, I expected those kids to be like the children I grew up with, where it's like we had that, there was no

0: exposure. But then coming here and seeing these kids, I mean, it was like there was nothing wrong with them.
1: They treat them like he's one of them.
2: One of the biggest testaments is you'll hear kids, you know, adults, we're talking about the fact we have a special needs program here, and the kids will say, well, who's in that program? Like, they can't even tell who's in our special needs program. They don't notice any differences.
0: Just seeing how quickly they took to them, it was like they knew that they were different, but they didn't care.
3: It was nice to see him actually play, like, a ball game with another child. I saw the other day when I was picking him up, there was another boy that hugged him. It was so nice to see another child seem to have a lot of affection for him.
1: The kids help him swing. They get him on the swing, they push him. And when it's time to go in, they'll stop the swing for him and help him get off and hold his hand and walk him to the door.
0: You know, Braxton needs help opening his sandwich. And so they'll, you know, they all want to run and help him. You know, they're all excited about these new kids and they all want to make them their own friend.
2: What's successful about our program is the love that these kids have for each other. Our special needs kids, you know, they're getting invited to birthday parties now of the other kids in their classrooms here. They've never been accepted before, anywhere before they came here. So now they're just another student, another child, and that's what any parent would want for their child, just to be accepted.
3: And it says a lot about the other parents whose kids, you know, reach out to the other, you know, students who may have special needs. It says a lot about them, I think, that they're raising such good kids.
2: It's what you would, I think, what God has intended for the earth, which is people getting along, taking care of each other, loving each other for who you are. And that's what you see when you come in here. There's a spirit here that you can't find in other places. I don't want the school to ever lose that, because that's what makes IC special.
4: First, there's circle time, and then what are we gonna do?
5: Church.
4: That's right.
0: It's so nice to be able to go to church throughout the week. It is. I'm pretty religious, so that's a big plus for me.
6: This is actually our first time at a religious-affiliated school, to be honest.
3: We feel very accepted by everybody here. He enjoys going to the mass and everything, and he prays every night too. So for us, it's not like a big adjustment or anything.
1: He came home, he was like, name of the Father, the Son, the Holy Spirit. And then he said, Mama, one God.
6: He came home yesterday and he asked his dad, he's like, are we Catholic? He said, no, I'm Methodist. Your mom's kind of Catholic. He's like, well, can I be Catholic? He's like, yeah, you can be Catholic.
3: And he's so happy just to come to school every day too. First, I was worried he didn't want to put his uniform on because he's very particular about clothes. And, you know, he has to wear a shirt and tie on Thursdays for Mass. And I thought that would be a big issue, but he's very happy to wear it and he sits for a whole hour in Mass.
1: It has made a big difference with Isaiah. He's more open, he's more energetic. And I feel great, you know, knowing he's willing to come to school. When he gets out the car, he just jumps out the car. He's so excited to get here. And it makes me feel good, you know, knowing he's excited. You know, I feel comfortable.
6: I think he was sick one day and he's like, no, I'm going to school. He wants to be here. He's happy. It is so hard to find that, especially with Jameis, who has never been a fan of school.
1: Even on Saturdays, I say, I go to school in two more days, or I go to school tomorrow. And I say, no, baby, it's Saturday. And Monday morning, he's ready.
3: I found it unbelievable that he's been like very willing to do his homework every night, which was not the case last year at all.
0: I'll send homework home and it gets done. That to me is huge.
2: We were hitting in a different mission for the school from its past to its present and to its future. And it just seemed like everything was lining up that God wanted this for this school was to be for special education.
6: I would do anything for my kids and this environment is worth it.
1: It's a great program. People think because you have a special need that you can't function like a normal person, but that's not true.
6: There was a time my husband and I really were questioning if we were gonna see him graduate. I mean, there was a time where we were really worried that this was gonna be a huge struggle. There's no question now. There's absolutely no question.
1: I feel I made a good

0: que seja.
1: My expectation for them is to get on the same level as their peers. For them to be successful, contributing members of society. That's my goal. Yeah.
2: Coming here will help him, you know, get a lot more self-control, I think.
0: To be able to go to college and drive.
3: If he's not a train engineer, I will not be surprised if he's a marine biologist because he knows just about everything there is to know about sharks.
2: Hopefully he'll be able to go to a normal high school, which is my hope for him, and hopefully he'll be able to live an independent life after that.
0: And be able to make his decisions on his own and depend on himself.
3: I'm kind of going for marine biologist, but it's Jameis. He's going to rock whatever he does.
4: Do you feel like this school's helping?
0: Yes, ma'am.

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2: From Stettin in the Baltic to Trieste in the Adriatic, an iron curtain has descended across the continent.
3: Churches were closed. Part of the clergy were exiled to Siberia.
4: W tym komunizmie była ogromna beznadzieja i poczucie bez przyszłości. 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
5: There was no way that you could contest Soviet power by force. It had to be contested by spiritual power, and he did it.
6: What John Paul II inspired was the conviction, I'm not going to live that way anymore. And out of that transformative revolution of conscience came the Solidarity Movement.
7: John Paul II understood that men and women live and die for great ideas. And therefore, he was essential to the

0: Steve, what do you say when you hear this very common pro-choice argument? An embryo or fetus is just a part of a woman's body, and a woman can do whatever she wants with her own body.
1: Right, the classic body part argument. The embryo is in no way a part of the mother's body. Science clearly defines body part as a structure that shares the same genetic code as the rest of the body, like the appendix or a tonsil or an arm. And it does not direct its own development. The unborn child has a completely unique genetic code. Half the time, it has a different sex than its own mother. And it also directs its own development. So the embryo is clearly a separate living human being residing temporarily inside his or her mother.
0: That's the science of the matter.

TN Catholic TV, Adamashadan TV, and all of you joining us through radio stations and other websites throughout the world, welcome to you all. I'm Father Patrick Briscoe, and it is my privilege to provide the English text and commentary today as we celebrate this funeral mass for Cardinal Schirig. The Cardinal passed away Tuesday, May 12th, at the age of 79, after a lifetime of service to the Church. We can see now here at the altar of the chair, in fact, at the altar of the chair, the casket of the Cardinal prepared for the offering of this Mass. As is the custom, we see the Book of the Gospels open on the Cardinal's casket, a sign of his devotion and his service and his vocation. In a telegram issued after the Cardinal's death, the Holy Father conveyed his thoughts to the Cardinal's family and to the diocesan community of Sion, where Schirig was incarnated, and recalled with gratitude the Cardinal's faithful service as a papal representative in various countries, and later as a member of several dicasteries of the Holy See. In the same telegram, the same message, the Holy Father remembered that the Cardinal acted generously and bore witness to love for the Church and for the successor of Peter. It's an extraordinary thing to have a funeral mass here in St. Peter's Basilica, so close to the altar of the chair. The chair, of course, is the sign of the papacy, the sign of the authority of the Holy Father, the sign and symbol of that vocation which Cardinal Schirig served so generously throughout his life. Pope Leo concluded his message saying that he entrusted the soul of the Cardinal, of this minister of the gospel, to God, so that the Lord might welcome him into the light that knows no sunset. The Holy Father invoked the intercession of the Virgin Mary and sent his apostolic blessing to all those affected by this sudden loss.

As the procession makes its way toward the altar for the celebration, we're hearing the traditional chant of the church for a funeral mass. Eternal rest grant unto them, O Lord, and let perpetual light shine upon them.

For those just joining the broadcast, we're witnessing the entrance procession. The Holy Father, Pope Leo, and the attending concelebrants are making their way to the altar of the chair where the funeral mass of Cardinal Sherrick will be celebrated today.

0: In the name of the Father, and of the Son, and of the Holy Spirit. Amen. Peace be with you, and with your spirit.
1: Fratres, adiuscamus peccata nostra, ut aptissimus ad sacra mysteria celebranda.
0: Brethren, let us acknowledge our sins, and so prepare ourselves to celebrate the sacred mysteries. I confess to Almighty God, and to you, my brothers and sisters, that I have greatly sinned, in my thoughts and in my words, in what I have done and in what I have failed to do, through my most grievous fault. Therefore, I ask Blessed Mary, Ever Virgin, all the angels and saints, and you, my brothers and sisters, to pray for me to the Lord our God. May Almighty God have mercy on us, forgive us our sins, and bring us to everlasting life. Amen.

0: Oremus.
1: Let us pray. O God, who chose your servant, Cardinal Emil Paul, from among your priests, and endowed him with pontifical dignity in the apostolic priesthood, grant, we pray, that he may be admitted to their company forever. Through our Lord Jesus Christ, your Son, who lives and reigns with you in the unity of the Holy Spirit, God forever and ever. Amen. According to an ancient tradition of the Church, during funeral rites celebrated in the season of Easter, the first reading is taken from the New Testament.
2: Dal libro dell'Apocalisse di San Giovanni Apostolo.
1: From the Book of Revelation.
2: Io Giovanni vidi un cielo nuovo e una terra nuova.
1: I, John, saw a new heaven and a new earth. The former heaven and the former earth had passed away, and the sea was no more. I also saw the holy city, a new Jerusalem, coming down out of heaven from God, prepared as a bride adorned for her husband. I heard a loud voice from the throne saying, "Behold, God's dwelling is with the human race. He will dwell with them, and they will be his people, and God himself will always be with them as their God. He will wipe every tear from their eyes, and there shall be no more death or mourning, wailing or pain, for the old order has passed away." The one who sat on the throne said, "Behold, I make all things new. I am the Alpha and the Omega, the beginning and the end. To the thirsty, I will give a gift from the spring of life-giving water. The victor will inherit these gifts, and I shall be his God, and he will be my son." The word of the Lord. Thanks be to God.

I rejoiced because they said to me, "We will go to the house of the Lord." And now we have set foot within your gates, O Jerusalem.

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1: The Lord be with you and with your spirit.
0: Lectio Sancti Evangelii secundum Ioannem.
1: A reading from the Holy Gospel according to John. Glory to you, O Lord.

0: In quel tempo, quando Gesù arrivò a Betania,
1: when Jesus arrived in Bethany, he found that Lazarus had already been in the tomb for 4 days. Now, Bethany was near Jerusalem, only about 2 miles away. Many of the Jews had come to Martha and Mary to comfort them about their brother. When Martha heard that Jesus was coming, she went out to meet him, but Mary

0: sat at home.
1: Martha disse a Gesù.
0: Martha said to Jesus, Lord, if you had been here, my brother would not have died. But even now, I know that whatever you ask of God, God will give you. Jesus said to her, Your brother will rise. Martha said to him, I know he will rise in the resurrection on the last day. Jesus told her, I am the resurrection and the life. Whoever believes in me, even if he dies, will live. And everyone who lives and believes in me will never die. Do you believe this? She said to him, Yes, Lord. I have come to believe that you are the Christ, the Son of God, the one who is coming into the world. The Gospel of the Lord. Praise to you, Lord Jesus Christ.

0: Cari fratelli e sorelle,
1: dear brothers and sisters,
0: raccolti intorno all'altare,
1: gathered around the altar, we accompany our brother Paul Emile Cherig, Cardinal, as he presents himself before the Lord to receive the reward for the good accomplished in this life and forgiveness for the failings that human frailty may have caused. It is the great and solemn moment of the encounter with the Lord, whom he generously served, with the friend at whose side he faithfully walked for an entire lifetime, more than half of which was spent in service to the Apostolic See, in various pontifical responsibilities and in the Secretariat of State. He contributed through work that was often unobtrusive, but nonetheless diligent and demanding, typical of the ministry he exercised, to the growth of that kingdom of whose full completion the first reading spoke to us, the kingdom in which the sea of chaos is no more, and instead the new Jerusalem shines forth, built on the foundation of the apostles, illumined by the light of the Lamb, and adorned by the merits of the saints. The commitment of a diplomat, and before that of a pastor of the church, saw this brother of ours work for many years with patience and self-denial in order to gather in harmony the peoples whom obedience entrusted to his care, also facing the obstacles and challenges that a pontifical representative is called to embrace for the good of all. He carried out his mission, first as a collaborator in various nunciatures, until his appointment in 1996 as Apostolic Nuncio in Burundi, then in Trinidad and Tobago, and in various nations of the Caribbean, in South Korea, and subsequently in Sweden, Denmark, Finland, Iceland, and Norway, then in Argentina, before arriving

in 2017 in Italy and San Marino. It was a broad ecclesial and international experience, which bears witness to his availability and his capacity in his charity as pastor to different environments, places and peoples to whom he was sent in the name of the Holy Father to weave relations of communion between the local churches and the Apostolic See, as well as to strengthen bonds of friendship. Now, Cardinal Paul-Émile encounters his Lord, the Alpha and the Omega, the beginning and the end of his existence. We accompany him in this mysterious passage, illumined by the Paschal mystery, offering for him the Eucharistic sacrifice and our prayers of suffrage. And we wish to make this moment also an occasion for reflection and encouragement, so as to treasure the good of which, by the grace of God, he was a dispenser with faith and dedication. Pope Francis, whom Cardinal Cerik had known when he was Archbishop of Buenos Aires, in an address to diplomats, invited them to make hope blossom around them as a response to the desire and expectation for good among peoples. It's an invitation that today we too can receive in order to put into practice, each of us, wherever we are called to serve and love our brothers and sisters. Our world has great need of messengers who can help it rediscover trust and the good witness of those whom God has chosen as his ministers can sustain us in responding to this call. At the same time, however, before the mystery of death, we also wish to remember that beyond the events of this world, for whose good we are called to spend ourselves in this life, the ultimate foundation of all our hope lies beyond history and is found in the Passover of Christ, in his glorious victory over sin and death. The Gospel reminded us how Jesus, shortly before his Passion, prefigured its mystery by restoring to life his friend Lazarus, whose liberation from the tomb is a sign to be regarded with faith so as to grasp its profound message. It is a sign that we can find again in the many miracles of return to life that charity produces also through our ministry and our daily commitment to the gospel. All this, however, speaks to us of the greatest miracle, that of the resurrection to eternal life, which crowns every effort and labor of this life and brings its events to fulfillment beyond the limits of time. This also recalls to us the essential dimension of the mission of the Church, which embraces and illumines every level of her earthly activity. Indeed, she acts in time, but the goal of her labors lies beyond the realities of this world, aiming to bring all things together in Christ, the one head, and to the complete redemption of those whom God has acquired. It is in this great light that we bid farewell to our dear Cardinal Paul-Émile Cerik, while in our hearts we feel addressed to us the words that Jesus spoke to Martha, "Your brother will rise again." I am the resurrection and the life. We listen to them together with those chosen by the Cardinal himself 30 years ago as his motto on the occasion of his episcopal ordination.

spes mea Christus. Christ our Lord was his hope throughout his life, a hope that did not disappoint him, because it was rooted in the love that God placed in his heart through the Holy Spirit, and which today is fulfilled forever.

We're embracing a moment of prayer, having listened to these words of the homily of the Holy Father. As we prepare to lift up our hearts in the universal prayer, the prayer of the faithful.

0: the beautiful scenes we witness of the Cardinal's casket and the Book of the Gospels here in St. Peter's remind us of the call of every Christian to live our lives in service to the gospel, to be faithful to our vocations in our love for Christ.
1: Fratelli e sorelle, solo in Cristo è la nostra speranza.
0: Brothers and sisters, our hope of new life is only in Christ. In Him, victor over sin and death, let us address to the Father our common prayer for the living and for the dead.
2: Per Papa Leone, I cardinali e tutti I pastori della Chiesa.
0: For Pope Leo, the cardinals, and all the pastors of the Church, may they joyfully proclaim the gospel of salvation in service to the men and women of our time. Let us pray to the Lord. Lord, hear our prayer. For Cardinal Emile Paul Cherig, may he share with all the saints the vision of the face of God for which he hoped during his earthly pilgrimage.
2: Per quanti operano per il dialogo e la riconciliazione.
0: For all who work for dialogue and reconciliation, may they foster the growth of a more just and fraternal world for the development of the civilization of peace.
2: Per I nostri fratelli e sorelle defunti.
0: For our deceased brothers and sisters, may they receive from Christ the foundation of history, the fullness of new life, so as to welcome the hundredfold promise to the good laborers of the kingdom.
2: Per noi qui riuniti nella speranza della risurrezione.
0: For us gathered here in the hope of the resurrection, may communion in the sacrament of love through the work of the Holy Spirit make us one in Christ.
1: Dio dei viventi, ascolta la nostra umile preghiera.
0: God of the living, hear our humble prayer, and grant that all those reborn in baptism may always be with you, because stronger than death is your fatherly love. Through Christ our Lord. Amen.

0: Orate fratres, ut meum ac vestrum sacrificium.
1: Pray, brethren, that my sacrifice and yours may be acceptable to God, the Almighty Father. May the Lord accept the sacrifice at your hands for the praise and glory of his name, for our good and the good of all his holy church.
0: Suscipe, Domine, quaesumus pro anima famuli tui.
1: Accept, O Lord, we pray, the sacrificial gifts we offer for the soul of your servant, Bishop Cardinal Emil Paul, that as you accorded him the pontifical dignity in this world, you may command him to be admitted to the company of your saints in the heavenly kingdom, through Christ our Lord. Amen. The Lord be with you and with your spirit.

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And when this earthly dwelling turns to dust, an eternal dwelling is made ready for them in heaven. 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Holy, holy, holy, Lord God of hosts, heaven and earth are full of your glory. Hosanna in the highest. Blessed is he who comes in the name of the Lord. Hosanna in the highest.

At the Savior's command and formed by divine teaching, we dare to say, Our Father, who art in heaven, hallowed be thy name. Thy kingdom come, thy will be done, on earth as it is in heaven. Give us this day our daily bread, and forgive us our trespasses, as we forgive those who trespass against us. 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
1: Deliver us, Lord, we pray, from every evil. 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
0: Lord Jesus Christ, who said to your apostles, "Peace I leave you, my peace I give to you," look not on our sins, but on the faith of your Church, and graciously grant her peace and unity in accordance with your will, who live and reign forever and ever. Amen.
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1: Behold the Lamb of God. Behold him who takes away the sins of the world. Blessed are those called to the supper of the Lamb. Lord, I am not worthy that you should enter under my roof, but only say the word, and my soul shall be healed. As we witness Pope Leo receiving Holy Communion, we prepare our own hearts for an act of spiritual communion, that by our prayer and participation in this Holy Mass, we might ourselves attain a share of the graces of the mysteries celebrated. My Jesus, I believe that you are present in the most blessed sacrament. I love you above all things, and I desire to receive you into my soul. Since I cannot now receive you sacramentally, come at least spiritually into my heart. I embrace you as if you were already there, and I unite myself wholly to you. Never permit me to be separated from you.

The verses we're hearing prayed by the Schola are taken from Psalm 129 in the Vulgate numbering, 130 in the modern numbering. That psalm is often called by its first words, De Profundis, out of the depths I cry to you, O Lord. Lord, hear my voice. It's an ancient Christian tradition to pray this psalm, especially for the peaceful repose of the dead.

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0: Oremus.
1: Let us pray. We pray, Almighty and Merciful God, that as you made your servant, Bishop Cardinal Emil Paul, an ambassador for Christ on earth, so you may raise him, purified by this sacrifice, to be seated with Christ in heaven, who lives and reigns forever and ever. Amen. In preparation for the final commendation, the Holy Father receives his mitre and crozier.

0: Debitum humani corpori sepeliendi.
1: It is our solemn duty to carry out, in the traditional manner of God's faithful people, the burial of this mortal body, as we call trustfully upon God, from whom all creation has life. May he in due time by his power bring to resurrection with all the saints the body, this our brother, Emile Paul, Bishop Cardinal, which in its frailty we now bury. May God unite his soul with those of all the saints and faithfully departed. May he be given a merciful judgment, so that redeemed from death, freed from punishment, reconciled to the Father, carried in the arms of the Good Shepherd, he may deserve to enter fully into everlasting happiness in the kingdom of the eternal King, together with all the saints.

witnessing now the sprinkling of the cardinal's casket, a sign of remembrance of his baptism, of that moment when his soul was first claimed for Christ. All of us baptized into Christ are baptized unto his death and life. The Holy Father, receiving now the thurible, will incense the cardinal's casket, again a sign of our prayers rising up for the soul of Cardinal Emile Paul Chérig.

0: Manus tuas clementissime pater, fratris nostrum.
1: All merciful Father, we commend the soul of our brother, Emil Paul, Bishop Cardinal, into your hands. We are strengthened by the sure hope that he, together with all who have died in Christ,

Christ will rise again with Christ on the last day. We thank you for all the blessings with which you endowed this servant of yours in his life on earth. They are for us, too, a token of your love and of the blessed union of the saints in Christ. Listen, then, Lord, in your mercy to our prayers, that the gates of paradise may be opened to your servant, and that we who are left may console one another with words of faith, until we all meet in Christ and are with you and our brother, Bishop Cardinal Emile Paul, forever. Through Christ our Lord. Amen. We will now sing the chant in Paradisum. May the angels lead you into paradise, that martyrs welcome you as you draw near and lead you into Jerusalem, the heavenly city.

now standing before this beautiful image of the Virgin Mary, Pope Leo joins his prayers to the saints and angels, praying, "We fly to thy protection, O Holy Mother of God. Despise not our petitions in our necessities, but deliver us always from all dangers, O glorious and blessed Virgin."

As the Skola continues to sing, Pope Leo has reverenced the altar, and the recessional is beginning. Ministers moving about the altar, preparing to exit. These beautiful hymns, the In Paradisum and Subtuum, especially evocative of all the prayers that are offered at a Catholic funeral mass for the purification of all of our souls, but especially today for this peaceful repose of the soul of Cardinal Paul Emil Scherig. We pray especially for his soul today. We remember his long years of service. Originally from Switzerland, he was born on February 3rd, 1947. The cardinal

was ordained a priest in 1974 and earned a doctorate in canon law from the Pontifical Gregorian University in Rome. Under Pope St. John Paul II, he was appointed to the Holy See's diplomatic service in 1978, where he began as Secretary of the Apostolic Nunciature, serving in Uganda, South Korea, Mongolia, Bangladesh. In 1996, he was appointed Apostolic Nuncio to Burundi. At that time, he was consecrated a bishop. His consecration was presided over by Cardinal Secretary of State Angelo Sodano on June 27th of 1996. We're seeing the Holy Father greet friends in attendance here, mourning the loss of Cardinal Emil Paul Churig. The Cardinal's service led him to be appointed nuncio to Trinidad and Tobago. He subsequently served in the Dominican Republic, Jamaica, Grenada, Guyana, St. Lucia, St. Vincent, the Bahamas. In 2001, he also served in Barbados. In 2004, he assumed the nunciature in South Korea and Mongolia, followed by assignments in Nordic countries, then Argentina, and finally, until 2024, he served as nuncio to Italy and San Marino, the first non-Italian to hold the position. He was created a cardinal by Pope Francis in the consistory of September 30th, 2023. May the cardinal's soul and all the souls of the faithful departed through the mercy of God rest.

This concludes the live broadcast of the funeral of Cardinal Abel Paul Cherik. Please visit the Vatican News website, Facebook, Instagram, Twitter, and YouTube accounts for coverage of other Vatican and world events. On behalf of Vatican Media, I thank you and all of the technicians who made this broadcast possible, all of you for joining us. A blessed day to you all. Laudetur Jesus Christus.

Before I started pursuing the Lord, there was a lot of darkness in my life. I had a lot of fears about the past, a lot of fears about the future, fears about where God was taking me in my life. At a certain point, when I finally came to recognize the voice of God in my heart and in my life, it was like a light in the darkness. It gave me a strength that I know didn't come from myself. My name is Deacon Jordan Burkhouse, and I'm a transitional deacon studying for the Archdiocese of Milwaukee. I grew up in North Lake, Wisconsin, and I am the third of six children. I went to Ave Maria University, and I studied politics. And after college, I took a job in Washington, D.C. in politics, and I worked in D.C. for about a year and a half. And while I was in Washington, D.C., I hadn't quite yet decided to pursue the Lord actively. My Catholic faith was always a part of my life. It was always a backdrop. But I think as you get older, sometimes it takes an extra step to decide to pursue your faith. I didn't really know what my life was going to look like, and that scared me. And at a certain point, I recognized that I needed to pray. I couldn't do it anymore on my own. Kind of put everything on my shoulders, and I was just worn out and weary. Many times we talk about the sacrifice of the priesthood, that really a man

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But really, it's a sacrifice that gives us joy. The joy comes from the reality that God has revealed himself to us in our lives. He's made it known to us that we are beloved sons, that he loves us. And first and foremost, that's the greatest sense of peace that you could ever ask for, to know that you're loved. And it's out of that knowledge of knowing that you're a beloved son that he's called us to lay down our lives as priests.

0: My name is Kevin Harmon. I'm from Lompoc, California.
1: When I was a tax accountant, I had everything that we're supposed to want. I had money, I had a car, I had a girlfriend, and I was supposed to be happy, and I was not. And when I decided to apply for the seminary, I had to give up all of that. I quit my job, I broke up with my girlfriend, I applied to seminary, and it was very painful in one sense, in that you are removing from your life things that gave us partial happiness, or gave me partial happiness, in the pursuit of God. I see myself laying my life down. At seminary, people come for many different reasons, but I think there's two reasons really why everyone stays. And the first reason is love. They love God and they want to give themselves entirely to God. And secondly, they want to pour themselves out in the service of the people.
2: I've been through suffering.

So I'm Ariel Roscoe. I was born in California, grew up in Mexico until I was 15. And then I moved to Milwaukee, and Milwaukee is my home. I was a regular Sunday Catholic. Never was really involved in the church. But then at some point I had a relationship, a pretty close relationship. And when that ended, I was pretty upset. So I would usually, for a long period of time, I went to Mass at least an hour before just to complain to God. And somehow the Lord just started to fix my heart and somehow to heal me from that. I remember saying always, why me, you know? And in that questioning of why me, God really made himself present. And

had a really powerful encounter with the Lord. It was my very first time experiencing the Lord's presence and fully alive, just really absorbing the gospel and the words of Jesus and his life, and praying with that, really this desire for service just was born. And on Holy Saturday, at the Easter Vigil Mass, I just felt this voice saying, "How would you like to be another Christ for me?" And that was a very powerful experience. And a couple years later, here I was, beginning seminary.

My name is Father Kyle Leyland. I am from the Diocese of La Crosse, and I'm from Tomah, Wisconsin. From early on, I knew that God was calling me to be a priest. As I've been away from the seminary and more immersed into, you know, the real world, I've come to see that how fortunate I was to live with these guys. 2,000 years ago, Jesus called 12 men to follow him and to carry on his mission. And that is something that has continued on to this day. And I am humbled that that Jesus would choose me to continue his mission. My work as a priest, it bears fruit, you know, insofar as I'm united to Christ.

0: Hi, this is Doug Keck inviting you to join me next time when our special guest will be Father Michael Lang. We'll talk about his new book, A Short History of the Roman Mass.
1: We sometimes hear that our celebration of the Mass should go back to the Last Supper. We should celebrate like Jesus and the apostles at the Last Supper. But the Last Supper was not yet the liturgy of the Mass, which developed later.
0: Next time on Bookmark.

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1: Hello and welcome to Women of Grace. I'm Johnette Williams. Yesterday, we discovered that St. Elizabeth of the Trinity discerned and embraced three names to express the identity and mission she believed God was developing within her. The first of those names was House of God. We'll do a brief review of this name and what it means, and then we'll discuss the second name she appropriated to herself and why this name is the defining feature of her union with God. Father Ignatius John Schweitzer is back.

0: The spirituality of St. Elizabeth of the Trinity teaches that the core of our life in God is the realization that our deepest identity is as a dwelling place of the Trinity. As we came to see in our last program, this is evidenced in the first of the three names St. Elizabeth appropriated to herself, House of God. Today, Father Ignatius John Schweitzer will tell us the second of the three names St. Elizabeth adopted. A Dominican priest, Father is also the promoter of the Dominican laity, a professor and spiritual director, and director of spiritual formation at St. Joseph Seminary. He is also the co-author of the inspiring and very edifying book, Named for Glory, St. Elizabeth of the Trinity's Identity and Mission, available for you at EWTN's religious catalog. Just go to EWTNRC.com to order. And now, here's Father Ignatius John. Hi, welcome back, Father.
1: Thank you. Good to be back.
0: Thank you. This has just been wonderful. It's just been so nice to have you here, and I feel as though I'm sitting at the feet of a great spiritual master who is imparting divine and holy wisdom to me. And I'm sure that everybody that's watching feels the same way. So God uses you in beautiful ways, as I am experiencing personally.
1: Feels like a prayer meeting to me. The delight, God's delight with me, helping to enliven the space. So thank you, Jeanette.
0: Well, praise be to God. All glory to be to Him. But you know, we talked yesterday about these names, and we really had a lot of nice conversation about the names of St. Elizabeth of the Trinity, and we shared the names that we kind of have appropriated to ourselves by way of that intuition that God gives us and what others say. And that's all been very, very lovely. But that first name of St. Elizabeth of the Trinity is His House of God. And you did such a beautiful job of helping us to understand that we are all meant to be the house of God. So these names, you know, all have a relevance and an importance for our spiritual life too. So what would you say to our viewers today with regard to that first name and their own identity in God?
1: Yeah, I would say we all have our vocations and the duties associated with that vocation. But we all know have the experience too. Sometimes we can kind of carry out those day-to-day duties almost like zombies, not kind of from the depth of our heart and the depth of love. And so House of God helps us to dwell in that interior castle where God is, where the Blessed Trinity is. Jesus promises that living water in John 7 that will bubble up in the hearts of believers. And so House of God helps us to remember who we are as God's temple, to enter into our depths and to live forth from those depths, so that our duties and our day-to-day lives might come from that place deep inside of us and might be filled with the depth of love.

0: Well, that's very beautiful. And I think, you know, ultimately, when we recognize and realize that we are baptized in Christ Jesus, and we begin to own that reality, and we begin to experience it in the depths of our being, it does flow out, and we become that tributary of God's grace in the world, which is exactly what we're supposed to be. I mean, sometimes we think that's way too lofty, but no, that's the reason why God gave us life.
1: That is, that is. John the Cross has a beautiful phrase he uses of God and God's mystery, and I don't know what beyond my stammering, un no sé qué. And John the Cross notes that the soul who's rooted in God also bears something of that I don't know what quality, that un no sé qué quality. And, you know, we see it like in Mother Teresa. Like, that's ultimately what drew people to Mother, is that they felt, they knew that she bore God. Mm-hmm. And we're called to do that same thing, and we do bear God in our hearts. And so to be more open, to let ourselves be loved by Him, to live in that place of love, and His love is going to flow forth from us. And people, too, are going to find in us a peace that the world can't give, a peace that transcends all understanding.
0: Well, and you know what? And that is ultimately what the transforming union is about, isn't it, though? You know, and we acknowledge the fact that we are not God, but God imparts His own divine being to us. And the more we're filled with Him, the more we make space for Him, the more occupancy He has within us, and it comes forth. And you talk about Mother Teresa, you know, of Calcutta, beautiful woman of God. And we've been so privileged and blessed in our day and time because we have had the opportunity to actually see saints, right? I never met Mother Teresa. I never met St. John Paul II, but I did get to know them, not just by, you know, the work that they did, and in John Paul's case, the great writings, etc., but because I could see him. And it's an unmistakable quality, that transformative effect that God has, right? You could just look at Mother Teresa and look at John Paul, and you can see God in them. I mean, they exude him just by their very presence. And don't you think it must have been something like that when Our Lady entered the home of Zechariah and Elizabeth, right? You know?
1: She bears the Holy Spirit. She's the apostle of joy. Elizabeth is filled with the Holy Spirit because Mary enters bearing God.
0: Yeah.
1: And she spreads that joy.
0: Yeah.
1: She spreads that joy. Joy of the Lord.
0: And in a Marian way, isn't that the case with Mother Teresa of Calcutta and John Paul II? And that tells us something. It's meant to be the case for you and me too.
1: It is.
0: Right? And
1: it
0: for each one of us, for all of you. We are meant to be lit up by the life of God and be that light that lights other people up, that flame, right?
1: So you see we're transitioning, you know, seamlessly from house of God to praise of glory.
0: There you go.
1: Letting this presence, this love shine forth from the depths of our hearts out to the world, to those around us, to have those encounters like Mary did with Elizabeth amidst serving her, right? The Magnificat, that canticle of praise comes forth with the other, in that service of love, in that communion with the other.
0: Yeah, and praise of glory is the second name that St. Elizabeth appropriated to herself. And we talked about, you know, how these names really typify that movement in the spiritual life, as the soul is being drawn more deeply into the life of God, and the life of God is being drawn more deeply into that soul, how it naturally gives expression. It isn't something that you can keep, you know, we're admonished, is it in Matthew's gospel, you know, that Jesus tells us who we are, that you're to be the, you know, don't hide your light under the bushel basket, right? You're to be the light on the hill, right?
1: Exactly.
0: And that is what praise of glory is all about.
1: Yeah, and so it is about being rooted deeply in the Lord and then letting that pour forth, letting that pour forth in our actions with others. And having the name Praise of Glory in mind focuses us in on what's most essential, and that is turning every moment into a praise of God's glory, turning every moment into that praise of God's love. And whatever the situation, it can be a joyful situation, it can be a very sorrowful situation, it can be a hard situation, but wherever we are, we can respond with love. Mm-hmm. And that's what a praise of glory does.
0: Yeah.
1: And glorifying the Lord.
0: So, you know, there's sort of like an overlap in spirituality between St. Therese of Lisieux and Elizabeth of the Trinity. And I was struck by that as I was reading the book. And I kept saying to myself, this sounds very much like Therese. You know, and they're, of course, they're both Carmelites.

0: Right, so there's that basic spirituality, but more so even in their approach to God, and they both talk about their spiritual weakness, you know, that it's mm-hmm. in this weakness. And sometimes we think that no, I have to be strong for God, you know, and we don't want to admit to those areas that are very weak and limited. And yet both of these little beautiful saints found that to be the stepping stone.
1: Yeah, and Elizabeth gives such a beautiful articulation to it. What intelligence, what poetry. And the way she speaks about our weakness is in terms of a double abyss. Okay, so we have the abyss of our need for the Lord. We wouldn't exist without Him. Every moment we need Him. Without me, you can do nothing, Jesus says. So there's the abyss of our need, but that's met with the abyss of God's mercy, mm-hmm. the abyss of God's love. And so like Therese, Elizabeth saw that, hey, wait a second, my weakness need not be an obstacle in being a praise of God's glory, responding in love to everything. My weakness need not be an obstacle because I'm to be a praise of not my glory, but His glory. And what we need to bring to the Lord in this place of our poverty is that vessel of trust. The abyss of God's super plenitude, His goodness, His love, His merciful love, the abyss of our need. And it's trust, it's the vessel of our trust that receives that love from the Lord so we can live it out. And so our weakness can be transformed into mm-hmm. God's glory.
0: So let's talk about trust for a moment, right? So, you know, when we speak of trust, there's the trust that we need to have when everything's falling apart in our lives, mm-hmm. right? There's the trust that we need to have when we're about to make a major decision and we don't know how that's gonna turn out, but we've gotta do it. Trust in the Lord really implies the knowledge that no matter what happens, He's with us in it. Mm. And there's nothing that can happen that's outside of His will, right?
1: Yeah, praise the glory Elizabeth took from Ephesians 1, that beautiful canticle that the church sings every Monday night at Vespers, and for us to pray with that as well. And three times in that canticle comes the phrase, praise of glory, to the mm-hmm. praise of His glorious grace. And Elizabeth saw herself as that praise of glory, and she saw it in light of, like we spoke before, of God's predestined plan, mm-hmm. Him choosing her before the foundation of the world. And so having that conviction, God is in charge. Nothing unfolds apart from His providential love, helped her to trust, right? And so when you're having a difficult time trusting, go pray with that Ephesians 1 mm-hmm. canticle.
0: Yeah.
1: And then find in it God's plan and receive it, accept it, trust in the Lord, and do what you can to turn it into love.
0: Yeah. You know, another passage of St. Paul that has held me in good stead mm-hmm. going through difficult times is Romans 8:28. Mm-hmm. For God works all things to the good. So no matter what the circumstance looks like, no matter how dire it might be or irreversible that it might be, God is in the midst of it and He is working it out. And when we can hold on to that, we can move forward. You know, faith, you know, I often say, you know, faith obviously is a theological virtue, so it's a noun. But there's a quality of faith that is an action. It's an action word. You know, faith is not an emotion that suddenly just fills you up and you're gliding like on a people mover in the airport. You know, it's not that kind of a thing. It's something that you've got to employ and move in, you know? And I think that that's what she's talking about, and that's what helps you to become that praise of glory, right?
1: Exactly, and what helped Elizabeth here too was this eternal perspective mm-hmm. that Ephesians 1 gives us, that Romans 8:28 gives us. We can't see how it's all gonna work out together for good in this life always.
0: No.
1: We can't always see that. But to be souls of eternity, like St. Elizabeth was, to see that, you know, any act of love we make, it's not gonna be wasted in eternity. Mm-hmm. And to already now seeing that eternal sanctus, that mm-hmm. eternal holy, holy, holy. And we get to do that as God's praise of glory in this life, whatever the situation. You know, we often hear the phrase, and it's from St. Therese, developed by Mother Teresa, little things with great love, mm-hmm. little things with great love. And I like to go a step further and say, and when we're not capable of little things with great love, at least do little things with a little love.
0: Yeah, that's very good.
1: And
0: that
1: opens up the space for God to move,
0: yes.
1: for the praise of His glory to shine forth,
0: yes.
1: even in our weakness.
0: Yes.
1: So again, our weakness need not be an obstacle, but can be a means of being the praise of God's glory.
0: I like that. You know, the analogy that I get is

is that, you know, if we just open the door a wee bit, the Lord puts his foot in there, you know, and pretty soon the whole door opens up, right? And that's all he's asking for. He's only asking for the little bit that we can do so that he can do the whole bit, you know. We don't have to

0: We're fickle. And to find in that place of weakness, a place we need to trust and open our hearts.
1: That's exactly right. But I think God delights in that too. I think he looks and says, ah, look at my poor Ignatius John there trying to do this, right? Look at poor Johnette. You know, I've got to come to their aid. You know, they need me desperately. And that's a good thing because we want to need him desperately. Mm-hmm. And our desperation is what draws him in when we say, yes, Lord, fiat in this, just fiat in this. Mm-hmm. We've got to go to a break. I want to send you out to EWTN's religious catalog, EWTNRC.com, to order your copy of this beautiful book, Named for Glory, subtitle, St. Elizabeth of the Trinity's Identity and Mission. It's available for you there. Father Ignatius John is one of the three authors that have compiled this book that is just chock full of spiritual wisdom and insight coming from this little saint, but may I say also added to by their own knowledge, wisdom, and insight. So I invite you to get a copy of this for yourself and get a couple of extra copies. Study the book with friends. Why not? It's a great way to grow in your faith. We're going to be right back. Stay with us.

The mission of Women of Grace is to transform the world one woman at a time. Women are imbued by God with certain characteristics that are intrinsic to their very nature that is necessary for the world today. Well, the program helps to further the mission because we present a variety of very educated guests, as well as individuals who have lived through various circumstances in their life. And so when people share their testimonies of God's interaction in their life, it is the greatest way that we can share hope, that we can invite an individual just by way of our story to enter into a relationship with Jesus Christ. God has given me a very rich and full life. Being a wife, being a mother, being a grandmother is a very important aspect to the work that I do. Jack and I are very intentional about our family life. We're both engaged in the apostolic work of EWTN. So I speak at conferences, I speak at retreats. I love being with the people of God. I am energized by the people of God. Put me in front of a group of people and I am unleashed for the Lord. It's the only way I can explain it. I just get so into what the Holy Spirit is showing me that this group of people needs to hear. I love meeting the people. I love greeting the people. I love praying with the people. I love embracing the people. I love the people of God because I see God in them. Wow, does it get any better than that?

0: Welcome back, friends. We have been having such a wonderful time with our guest, Father Ignatius John Schweitzer, and he is one of three authors of this wonderful book that I am encouraging you to get a copy of, Named for Glory, St. Elizabeth of the Trinity's Identity and Mission, an absolutely beautiful, beautiful book that I think is just going to take you the distance that you want to go in your spiritual life. If not get you the whole way there, oh golly gee, you're going to just take an abundant number of steps in that direction. So I'm encouraging you to get a copy of it. It's available for you at EWTNRC.com. Just go on out there, order your copy. You're going to be so happy about it. Take it into your time of adoration, into your time of prayer. Pray through this book. Well, Father Ignatius, we were talking about praising God. So I've got a question for you. Mm-hmm. So becoming praise of glory mm-hmm. kind of intimates that perhaps there's a preliminary step, mm-hmm. and that would be praising God. So let's talk about that connection between praising God and becoming the praise of God.
1: Right. No, that's good. Yeah, and that was important for St. Elizabeth. Her understanding of praise of glory is in the context of praising the Lord and adoration, joining already now the heavenly host in adoring the Lord. And we all know, have had the experience, right? When we praise the Lord, we experience His greatness, mm-hmm. right? And then the little mountains that we're facing, we're able to see as they truly are often molehills. We're mm-hmm. turning molehills into mountains. But when we praise the Lord, we're able to like perceive God's greatness. We're able to live more by faith. Right, what's the proper atmosphere for the theological virtues, faith, hope, and charity?

0: What's the proper atmosphere to live in that space? It's praise. Mm-hmm. It's adoration. So if you want to grow in faith, hope, and love like we all do, and that's key in the spiritual life, if you want to grow in faith, hope, and love, grow in praise. Mm-hmm. It's the proper atmosphere for faith, hope, and charity. And we are able to see things we wouldn't see apart from the spirit of praise.
1: Well, there is something about it that unclutters the mind, mm-hmm. right? Because the focus is off of us, it's on God.
0: Exactly.
1: And that we're coming out of ourselves by the very fact that we're praising Him, right? Mm-hmm. And so when we're coming out of ourselves, God is free then mm-hmm. to fill us up with His own light and with His own love. And so it gets rid of the debris in us. It's a marvelous cleansing exercise in that sense, right? A spiritually cleansing exercise. And we're told all through Scripture, from the Old Testament, mm-hmm. through the Psalms, all the way to the New Testament, and into St. Paul and beyond, and into Revelation, you know, praise the Lord. Was it St. Thomas Aquinas, and you would know this being a Dominican, who said that we praise God in this life because we're going to be doing it for all eternity. So it's like the practice run to praise Him now, right?
0: That's good.
1: You know, and it is true, isn't it, though?
0: Yeah, and St. Augustine says at the end of the City of God, in heaven, there we will praise, there we will rest, there we will love.
1: Yeah.
0: And so when we do that now, we are entering into eternal activities.
1: Yes.
0: Get used to it. God willing, we'll be up to it for all eternity.
1: Well, and doesn't it make sense, though, that if we're indwelt by the Holy Spirit, isn't that actually what's happening, part of the dynamic of the Trinitarian life, right?
0: The Holy Spirit's often referred to, right, as the down payment, the first installment, the foretaste of heavenly things. In 1 Corinthians 2, it's very striking. St. Paul talks about what eye has not seen, nor ear heard, nor the heart of man conceived. This the Holy Spirit has revealed to us. He does give us a foretaste of the mystery of God. And you're never going to perceive God's greatness as it truly is unless you're filled with the spirit of praise. You're never going to perceive God's goodness as it truly is unless you're filled with the spirit of gratitude. Right? This just isn't about book knowledge or speculative knowledge. Our spirits make us, the spirit that's in us helps us to perceive God as He truly is. If you want to see God's greatness, experience God's greatness, praise Him. You want to experience His goodness, taste and savor His goodness, thank Him. If you want to savor and taste His love, love Him. Read Song of Songs. Allow those sentiments of love to be stirred up in your heart and directed to the Lord. Then you'll perceive things that you wouldn't without praise, without thanks, without love in your heart.
1: Yeah. A lot of people, I think, get turned off to the idea of praise because they put it into a very charismatic sense. Mm. Well, now, I have to tell you, I came back to the church through the charismatic renewal, so I love praising the Lord. I love to have praise fests in the house. Sometimes just me and my little dog, we're just parading around praising the Lord. But it's a wonderful thing to do. But we're told over and over again in Scripture, and it's not an invitation or it is not a suggestion. It's a command. It's in the imperative tense, you know. You do this. Praise the Lord. We're told to do it. God does not need our praises, but we need to praise Him for all of the reasons that you're outlining for us.
0: Yeah, and it gives us, you know, breathing space in life, too, as we approach the Lord in praise. And you're right. St. Paul says, always have a spiritual song in your heart. Whether it's contemporary Christian music or whether it's Latin chant or like all of the above, you know, my vote is for all of the above.
1: Yeah.
0: To have that spirit of praise in your heart. And it does make us live more different. It does help us to live differently.
1: And that was basically the premise upon which Elizabeth of the Trinity conducted her life, right? This praise of glory was her name, her interpretation of what God was doing. He was making her into that. So how is it then that this act of praising, becoming a disposition, a way of life, how is it that then begins to make us the praise of God?
0: That's good. You know, so St. Elizabeth, we have heaven and faith already. So let's start doing what we'll be doing in heaven, praising the Lord, right? And as we do that, our hope grows, we become more encouraged, our faith grows, and now we're able to respond to situations in life differently. Mm-hmm. Our love grows as well. We see it more all in light of God. Mm-hmm. St. Bernard will say that praising allows us to live beyond our capacity. Mm-hmm. Praising takes us beyond our human capacity into the divine sphere, mm-hmm. into faith, hope, and charity, into those places where you're walking in the charisms of the Holy Spirit. William of St. Thierry says, to walk in the power of the unction, be captivated by the fragrance. Right? We have to be captivated by the fragrance.

0: to the Lord, the aroma of the Lord, in that place of praise and thanks and savoring God's goodness, then you'll walk in the power of the anointing. Then you'll be brought beyond yourself as you're brought up into God, turned to God, self-forgetful. Then the charisms of the Holy Spirit will begin to flourish more deeply in your heart. And as St. Thomas says, that living water in our heart is only truly living water, flowing water, when it passes on to someone else.
1: Oh, yes, of course,
0: when
1: right?
0: When it passes on to someone else.
1: Yeah, otherwise it stagnates, right?
0: Yeah, so you that's know? Praise of glory, allowing that living water, that light we have within us, the indwelling Trinity, that fire we have inside us, the indwelling Trinity, that goodness of God within us, allowing it to flow into our hearts, out to others. Praise of glory.
1: Yeah, that's so lovely. So there is that aspect of actively praising God, but then there's that aspect of living that praise. Mm. And it's in living that praise then that we become, again, that tributary that brings His divine and holy life to others. You know, I often talk about the fact that there's a difference between an act of charity and a humanitarian action, right?
0: Right.
1: So we can do something, you know, in out of the goodwill of our own person, and that's very nice to do. But when we're doing it out of love for that person, when we're doing it out of the action of God in us, then this becomes a dynamic. It's no longer just our goodwill, which is finite and is going to end with us. It becomes part of the eternal reality, and we're passing something on to them, right? And that is the praise of glory. It is the praise of God's glory, the Trinitarian glory, being worked out in us, through us, toward others.
0: That's right. You know, something that stamps St. Therese, that stamps St. Elizabeth, is this beautiful Canticle 28 of John of the Cross. Now I occupy myself and all my energy in His service. I no longer tend the herd, nor have I any other work, now that my every act is love.
1: Wow.
0: And praise of the Lord, adoration of the Lord, brings us into that place of love, even in our weakness. And to focus everything on that is what it means to live as a praise of God's glory.
1: And sometimes, Father, especially in our weakness, right? Praying from the poverty of our spirit just grabs the heart of God. He draws us to Himself really fast. Well, friends, I want to draw you to EWTN's religious catalog, EWTNRC.com. 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The great wisdom that Father is sharing with us now, this very beautiful, deep reality of the spiritual life, is caught up in St. Elizabeth of the Trinity, and this book is all about her. It's called Name for Glory, St. Elizabeth of the Trinity's Identity and Mission, available for you at EWTNRC.com. Get a copy. God bless you. Bye-bye.

0: Welcome to Catholic Blitz. My name is Father Ken Briganti, and I'm joined here by my very good friend, Father John Trujillo from the Diocese of Harrisburg. Father Trujillo, we have a question for you.
1: All right, I'm ready.
0: How often should I go to confession? 60 seconds, go.
1: As often as you need to. Obviously, anytime you're conscious and guilty of mortal sin, you must go to confession as soon as possible, especially if you want to receive Holy Communion. Otherwise, that would be the sin of sacrilege. Outside of the necessity because in mortal sin, a lot of spiritual directors recommend 4 times a year, 3 times a year, monthly. Some people, when you and I were kids, Father Ken, we would go every week with our families. Saturday was the typical day to go to confession. When I'm given retreats, I call it the Jiffy Lube spirituality. Every 3 months or 3,000 miles is a good practice to have. But canon law only requires once a year. But believe me, we need it more than that. And there is the grace. So even if you're in venial sin, you can still go to the sacrament. That's it.
0: Great answer. And 9 seconds to go. Okay. Join us next time when we will answer one of your tough questions that you write into us.

0: And by this we may be sure that we know him, if we keep his commandments. The first letter of St. John, chapter 2, verse 3.
1: EWTN. 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

President Trump sat down with China's Xi Jinping this week. What did he achieve? Stephen Mosier is here with analysis. And hearings on illegal organ harvesting in China were held in Congress by Congressman Chris Smith. He'll bring us an update. And a Synod study group report is causing backlash as the Vatican prepares to excommunicate SSPX members for illicit ordinations. Bishop Athanasius Schneider of Kazakhstan is here to weigh in. And a new House oversight investigation into rampant social services fraud is underway. Congressman Brandon Gill will tell us about it. And Fox News' Ainsley Earhart shares her new patriotic picture book, America, I'm So Glad You Were Born. The world over begins right now.

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1: A warm welcome to all of you joining us in the United States and the world over as we celebrate our 30th year. We have a great show for you this evening. If you'd like to comment, send me an X post. I'm at Raymond Arroyo and always at Arroyo Grande Show on YouTube. President Trump is wrapping up a high-stakes summit with Chinese President Xi Jinping in Beijing. They're talking trade, tensions over Taiwan, and the fate of Christian political prisoners like Jimmy Lai and Pastor Ezra. What can we expect from the meeting? Here with analysis is president of the Population Research Institute and author of The Devil and Communist China, Stephen Mosier. Steve, before the summit, some were suggesting Trump would arrive in Beijing weakened by the Iran conflict, hamstrung by the Supreme Court's tariff ruling. You saw it very differently. You wrote that America, not China, would negotiate from a position of strength. Is that what you've seen as this visit wraps up?
2: Oh, absolutely. From the welcoming ceremony, where they literally rolled out the red carpet, you can see the respect that the Chinese Communist Party, and particularly its leader, Xi Jinping, is showing to our president, Donald Trump. And I think that Trump, on the other hand, knows that he's in a position of strength. Why? Because he has weakened China's foothold in Latin America. Their entities are gone from the Panama Canal. Their proxy in Venezuela is now working closely with us. And they're about to lose, I believe, Cuba as a Chinese proxy in the Caribbean. Then you look at the Middle East, you see Hezbollah and Hamas on their heels. You see the Iranian situation is still unfolding. But what has happened now is that 9 years into Trump's dealing with Xi Jinping, he knows exactly who he's dealing with, and so does Xi. So I think that Xi will be hard-pressed not to help solve the situation in the Strait of Hormuz. He's already said that he wants the Strait open and that he doesn't want tolls to be charged. So if China gets on board with a phone call to Tehran, telling the rump Tehranian regime that they can no longer expect support from the China, I think the conflict will end very, very soon.
1: Chinese espionage remains a sticking point, and I'm sure it will come up during the meeting or has come up. I'm thinking of those two cases, the one in Manhattan, in Chinatown, where a naturalized U.S. citizen, Harry Liu, was convicted of running a secret Chinese police outpost at the direction of Beijing. And in Arcadia, California, Mayor Eileen Wang resigned after pleading guilty to acting as an illegal Chinese government agent. She was spreading Beijing's propaganda through community news sources, Steve. How deep do these networks run?
2: Well,

0: There were 8,000 front groups in the United States 25 years ago. I know that because I worked with Congressman Chris Cox on the Cox Commission. That number is probably 80,000 now. There are a tremendous number of people who have been in one way or another compromised by the Chinese Communist Party. We even had the vice presidential candidate of one of our major political parties going to China, taking groups of young impressionable students there, Tim Walz, for years. And the trips were being paid for in part by the Chinese Communist Party. So the penetration runs deep. We're an open society, so it's hard to defend against that. And we cannot expect China to rein in these activities. They have many secret police stations in the United States, in Canada, in Western countries. And they also have many Eileens, people working their way up as city councilors, as mayors and so forth, who do their bidding in return for campaign contributions or other benefits. But we have to impose absolute reciprocity. If they want to run a newspaper or have a radio station here, which they do, we need to have a newspaper or radio station in China. Since the Communist Party will never allow that, reciprocity means we get to shut those things down. But we've always got to be on the alert. We just found another illegal bio lab in the United States, for goodness sake. How many more of those are there? So we've got to be on our guard. We've got to be alert. And I think the FBI now is doing a very good job at rooting this out.
1: President Trump did not travel to Beijing alone, Steve. He brought along roughly a dozen of America's most powerful CEOs, Elon Musk of Tesla, Jensen Huang of NVIDIA, Tim Cook of Apple among them. All of these companies have deep interest in the Chinese market. Today, the U.S. Commerce Department approved up to 75,000 of NVIDIA's advanced H200 chips for sale to Chinese tech giants. I thought this was a national security issue, Steve.
0: Well, it certainly is a national security issue, and it goes beyond NVIDIA to Taiwan, of course, which manufactures most of the chips that the world needs, and which is one reason why we need to ensure that Taiwan remains independent. NVIDIA is constantly moving from one generation of chips to another. And so I think the cutting edge technology is a little beyond what we're going to sell to China. I'm surprised a little bit by the sale. And I wonder, Raymond, if there isn't a backdoor in the chips that enable us to access them remotely at some point in the future. I don't know that to be the case, but that would be one justification for approving the sale. The other is that China remains dependent on the United States to continue to make advances in AI and robotics. And by supplying them with medium level rather than the cutting edge chips, we can control and monitor what they're doing in that regard.
1: Let's talk about Taiwan. You brought it up. The Wall Street Journal and others have written of a grand bargain, a deal in which the U.S., in exchange for concessions elsewhere, might signal compromise in its defense of Taiwan. Now, President Xi did warn Trump directly that the relationship between the U.S. and China could suffer a clash if the U.S. mishandles the Taiwan question. But Secretary Rubio says there's no change in the U.S. position. What do you see?
0: No, there won't be any change in the U.S. position towards Taiwan. For many reasons. One reason is that Taiwan is a thriving democracy, a successful experiment democracy that shows the Chinese people are capable of governing themselves. That's why the Communist Party wants to kill it. I've already talked about the chips, the fact that it's a unsinkable aircraft carrier in the Western Pacific, linking Japan with the Philippines and other allies of ours in the Far East means that it's irreplaceable. And the one thing that's happened is under Trump over the last 2 years, the whole geostrategic architecture in the Western Pacific has changed. It's changed because Japan is now committed to the defense of Taiwan. That doubles or triples our ability to defend the Democratic Island, not to mention that Japan is now working with the Philippines, doing joint military exercises, selling military equipment. Japan is selling frigates to Australia, which needs to boost its Navy. So now that Japan is in the game, not just as a defensive posture, but as a posture of helping our allies in Asia, an invasion of Taiwan becomes almost impossible for China to pull off.
1: I want to turn to something our audience cares deeply about and has for years, China's war on faith. The CCP

0: has made the management and ultimate elimination of religion an explicit goal with this sinicization of religious doctrine. Steve, how far along is Beijing in the project, and what would it take to turn it back at this point?
1: Well, there are two sides to that coin, and one is if we look at the appointment of bishops, if we look at the fact how China, the Communist Party, is manipulating this new hierarchy of bishops and the through the Catholic Patriotic Association, things are looking fairly grim. On the other hand, if you visit, as I have, Catholic villages in China, where they have been Catholic for 100, 200, 300 years, they have gone through a literal hell during the Boxer Rebellion, during the Cultural Revolution, again and again at the hands of the Chinese Communist Party, and they keep coming back. The laity takes the lead. They hold prayer sessions. They build churches. They open schools. They open hospitals. And they, quite frankly, are thriving. And they're having lots of children, by the way. Birth rate in China, on average, is less than one child, well under one child per family. You go in these Catholic villages, they're having three and four and five children. So I'm optimistic about what's happening at the ground level in China, even as you can be pessimistic about the fact that bishops still remain in prison, priests are still arrested for refusing to join the Patriotic Association.
0: Hmm. We've got to talk about the case of Jimmy Lai. We've covered it for years, 78-year-old, 5 years in solitary confinement. He was just sentenced to 20 years in February. President Trump has repeatedly said he will raise Jimmy Lai's case with Xi directly. Is mentioning Lai enough? What will it take, do you think, to release him?
1: Well, I think we have a long history here of Chinese leaders releasing political prisoners in response to American requests as a goodwill gesture. And to a degree, I think that the Chinese Communist Party actually arrests high-profile Christians and Catholics just for the purpose of using them as bargaining chips in negotiations, quite frankly, so they can make a seemingly magnanimous gesture and obtain concessions from us. So I think Jimmy Lai is coming home. Coming home is Great Britain, of course. He's a British citizen. Coming to the United States, coming to Great Britain. I think that some other people will be freed as well. I'd be very surprised if that didn't happen as a result of this trip.
0: Well, from your mouth to God's ears. And finally, what do you think Xi got out of this meeting? I know what Trump wants out of it. He'll probably get agreement on trade and billions of dollars in exchange. What does Xi get?
1: Xi gets assurances from Trump, probably that he's not going to raise tariffs anymore. He gets assurances from Trump that if China has a real oil shortage and it otherwise behaves itself, he will supply oil to keep China's machinery running. He has assurances that the situation that China finds itself in, with a collapsed real estate market, with a dying population, literally a population filling more coffins and cradles each year, that the United States is not going to make his dismal situation in China worse than it already is. China is, quite frankly, facing collapse. The stock market is stagnant. Home prices are back where they were in 2005, 20 years ago. The Chinese GDP is now less than two-thirds of the United States GDP and falling. Just 5 years ago, it was almost four-fifths, and people were saying China will surpass the United States by 2030. It looks like China is never going to surpass the United States. If we stay strong and the Communist Party remains in charge, their own internal contradictions will kill off their socialist experiment, which itself has killed off so many people of China.
0: Yeah. Steve, we will leave it there. The Devil and Communist China, from Mao down to Xi, by Steve Mosier, is available at bookstores everywhere. Steve, thank you for your always penetrating insight.
1: Thank you.
0: This week, Congressman Chris Smith co-chaired a landmark hearing on Capitol Hill, and it comes at the perfect time. It examines the horrific and illegal trafficking of human organs in China. Joining me now to update us on the hearing and share his thoughts on the Trump-Xi summit, would you welcome Congressman Chris Smith. Congressman, I want to start with this hot mic last year that caught Xi, Putin, and Kim Jong-un casually talking about organ harvesting and living to 150 years old. You opened this morning.

0: hearing by saying forced organ harvesting is murder masquerading as medicine. China promised to stop this practice in prisons years ago. Have they?
1: Absolutely not. It's not just in the prisons now. They arrest individuals, Christians, Falun Gong practitioners, Uyghurs, and Buddhists. And increasingly, it's expanding almost tens of thousands of young people, average age 25 to 30, equally divided between male and female. So they're killing the women as much as the men. And they're taking between 2 to 6 of their organs out of their bodies and transplanting them to someone else at a huge, huge price. I mean, hundreds of thousands of dollars. It is a lucrative trade. It is a human rights atrocity like few others. And Xi Jinping himself is at the helm of this atrocity, these crimes against humanity. So my bill, which passed a year ago in May and passed in the previous Congress as well, called the Stop Forced Organ Harvesting Act, will throw the book at anybody in the supply chain that is a part of this, up to 20 years in prison, $1 million fine. It's everywhere, and it's only getting worse. And Xi Jinping and Putin laughing about how they want to live, you know, well into the 130, 150 years old, they think they can maybe do it by taking some other person's organs, a 28-year-old, and putting it in their own body. It's a crime against humanity.
0: What amazes me is, you know, in the news coverage, in the mass media, we keep hearing about Iran and the 40,000 of its own people they obliterated. Yet the president's clinking glasses with Xi today. They're trying to make trade deals and dealing with them as if they're going to the, you know, Buckingham Palace. Why do we not hear more about what China is doing? Is it because of the economic entanglements?
1: Well, the entanglement, which I think is very dangerous to us, mm-hmm. especially to the Chinese nationals who suffer more than anyone else. I mean, it was Bill Clinton who delinked human rights from trade on May 26, 1994. And when he did that, human rights became a talking point on page 15 of the dialogue. They have an exporting economy. They can't survive if the United States is not buying their goods. My argument is you link human rights with trade rather than de-link, which is what Clinton did, like I said, in 1994. He de-linked it all.
0: We're probably the only people, Congressman Smith, in all of media covering this barbaric regime and the way that they treat their own people. Organ harvesting, religious rights, all of that is just pushed to the side. They're only talking trade.
1: My first hearing on forced organ harvesting was 30 years ago, Raymond, and it went from a small operation of killing prisoners to just going after Falun Gong, going after Christians, going after others, the Uyghurs, the Muslims, and killing them for their organs. And it's just tens of thousands every single year, 50, 70,000 young people slaughtered for their organs. That's Joseph Mengele-like. That's Nazi Germany-like. And we need to, I think, this bill will really, really make the difference in criminalizing anybody in the supply chain, like I said, and going after the people in China that are doing it.
0: What has the administration been telling you? Were you consulted at all before this summit? What are they taking? I mean, again, I know they're talking about trade. I know they're worried about Taiwan. But it looks like Taiwan, I mean, Xi basically told them, back off on Taiwan.
1: Well, we can't back off on Taiwan. They are a great friend and ally. They are a free country. Yes, okay, they say they're not an independent country. But, you know, looks like, acts like, and freedoms flourish there. You know, they used to flourish in Hong Kong, even though it was a part of China. There was a special agreement, the basic law, which is like our Bill of Rights, prevailed there. And yet, when Xi Jinping decided, he went in there and just cracked down, went after the great Jimmy Lai and Apple Daily and all the other people, Joshua Wong, all these great people, they're all in prison now. I mean, Xi Jinping, you know, runs a gulag country, a concentration camp country. And we know in Xinjiang, which is where the Muslims mostly live, it's genocide. They're slaughtering them every day. And so we need to up our efforts to try to stop that.
0: Congressman Smith,

0: Been watching this, covering this. I've been covering China for decades now. New deals are being announced even as we sit here. NVIDIA, the semiconductor company, now their chips, rather, are being sold to China when just a week ago, a few weeks ago, we were told it was in our national interest not to have those sold, and they were forbidden to be sold. Well, now 75,000 of them can be sold to Chinese industry, which you know will be sold, will be replicated and stolen by the Chinese. This is what they do. Is there a danger in being so closely aligned with China and legitimizing it on the world stage?
1: You know, you made a great point. Intellectual property is not respected. If there's something they could replicate and duplicate, reverse engineer, they will do it and they'll steal it. And then they'll also apply it to some military operation. Everything that has any kind of dual use capability, it goes right into the military, into their secret police. It is a police state like no other. And everywhere you look, there's a camera. Everywhere you look, including in the churches, you know, so if you're not comporting with Xi Jinping's what they call synodization, which is destroying or trying to destroy Christianity and other faiths, you know, despite that, real believers continue to persevere. But even our own church, the Catholic Church, you know, you got Xi Jinping deciding, you know, who the bishops are going to be, and the Vatican has veto power. I never saw such an ill-thought-out agreement in all of my life, and I've had hearings on it to ask that it be reconsidered.
0: Before we run out of time, and it kind of comports with what you were talking about, that secret agreement in China, Pope Leo this week, via Cardinal Pietro Parolin, the Secretary of State, conferred the Order of Pius IX on Iran's ambassador to the Vatican. Now, this happens in the midst of the Iran-U.S. conflict. The Vatican says it's a routine honor. And I know personally a number of ambassadors who've gotten this honor. It does come with 2 years of service, but it's the honor carries the prestige of being for the efforts made to promote peace, Congressman. Your thoughts on granting this honor to the Iranian Vatican diplomat?
1: Well, I think it's, again, a mistake. A very significant mistake. I do would hope that the Pope Leo would realize that a nuclear-armed Iran, not only would they do to their own people, killing 30 to 40,000 just recently, slaughtering the women, but before they hang them, they rape them. I mean, this is barbaric and certainly antithetical to every value we hold dear. But if they have nuclear weapons, if they get the 11 that they have the capability to produce almost overnight, I'm afraid they'll use them. You know, with China, with Russia, and with North Korea.
0: Congressman Chris Smith, thank you for your perspective. We'll talk to you soon.
1: Thank you so much. I appreciate it, Raymond.
0: Over on the Arroyo Grande podcast, I sat down with film critic Christian Toto. We talked about the surprising rebound at the box office of late, and why franchises like Marvel, Star Wars, and Pixar are doubling down on sequels, and whether Hollywood is finally giving audiences what they crave. Do you think Hollywood's actually learned anything from the audience? I mean, there was this big pushback over the last few years. Mm-hmm. I'm thinking of Snow White and some of the other things we've seen come down the pike that just didn't land. Audiences just didn't show up.
2: Yeah, I think they have to a degree. It's not a complete lesson learned, but I think they're getting some signs. And listen, I think for years, Hollywood was more flush with cash and they could make mistakes and they could lean into their ideological impulses without really hurting themselves too much. Sure, they'd lose money here, but they'd make it there. Right. But now the industry is really suffering. LA production is down. You know, there's so many different stresses that are going into the system. You know, less work, less scripts, you name it. Streaming channels aren't as profitable as they thought they'd be. So I think they have to do their due diligence a little more now. They have to be a little more careful, yeah, a little more audience focused to get their the bottom line in a better shape. And I think that's what they're doing.
0: The full Arroyo Grande episode featuring Christian Toto is on YouTube at Arroyo Grande Show or wherever you get your podcasts. Spotify, Apple, and iHeart also carry the show. Be sure to subscribe. Never miss an Arroyo Grande episode, and it's free. And of course, this Friday, our installment of The Prayerful Posse is one you have to watch. We dive deep into this honor given to the Iranian ambassador.

0: and what it means or doesn't. Go to a Royal Grande show or wherever you get your podcasts. He is the Auxiliary Bishop of Astana, Kazakhstan, and he joins me to weigh in on the agendas that are being advanced via this synodality movement and the threatened excommunications of the Traditionalist Society of St. Pius X, should they move ahead with illicit episcopal ordinations. Please welcome back to the program Bishop Athanasius Schneider. Your Excellency, the Vatican Synod Study Group number 9 released its final report last week. We covered this, but the document was drafted without a single representative of Courage. Courage International is the church's canonically approved apostolate for Catholics with same-sex attraction. They dismiss Courage's work in the report as reparative therapy. Your Excellency, what was your initial reaction when you read that Study Group 9 report? You've since said there's an echo of the spirit, or the serpent, rather, in the Garden of Eden.
1: Yes, my reaction, and evidently when someone is reading the entire text, it is written not by a Catholic, even not by a Christian, but it is a propaganda text, very carefully and cunningly using some traditional documents or biblical expression, but basically to promote the acceptance of the homosexual ideology, which is de facto a denial of the order of the creation and even a revolt against the divinely established, beautiful order of the two sexes. There is no three sexes. And this is the commandment of God and the wisdom of God. And now this document from the Holy See, even though it is a study document, but nevertheless, is giving a platform and even inviting those persons who openly live a so-called same-sex union to give their propaganda. And they, even in the text, criticized, namely Courage, which is a very meritorious Catholic organization to help these people.
0: As you mentioned, Bishop, the report features two testimonies, both from men living in same-sex partnerships. Diane Montagna is reporting that Father James Martin may have been the, quote, mastermind behind the inclusion of these two men in the report. Now the Secretariat for Synodality, which is a Vatican office, a dicastery, is distancing itself from the report, saying the study group's work independently. Your Excellency, your reaction to all of this?
1: Yes, when we read the text, I read it carefully, there is no word of repentance. How can it be a Catholic and a Christian text, which is the first word of God incarnate to all humanity? Repent. And this is the message of salvation and hope. There is no word of repentance. There is no word of chastity absent. There is in the text even no word of conversion. The only meaning of conversion is intra-human relationship, relational conversion, but absent the conversion towards God, which is the fundamental way of the gospel of salvation. And so this document is a highly ideological document to promote a markedly anthropocentric new religion of man. And even they dare to declare in this document that the sources of revelation is human experience. This is heresy. It is Gnostic.
0: The report was billed and advertised by Father James Martin and others as the first time a Vatican document had featured homosexual people or same-sex couples. It was published by the Holy See, and some Catholic leaders have tried to sell it as if it has great weight. Does it?
1: No, it is technically not a magisterium text, because it is a text of a study group.

0: nevertheless, it was issued by an organ of the Holy See, the Synod Secretariat. And now the entire world, and even the majority of simple Catholics, they don't know the distinctions between what is magisterium text, what is issued by the Vatican or a study group in the Vatican. And therefore, the message is given to the entire world and to the Catholics that now the Holy See, the Vatican, is accepting basically, de facto, same-sex relationships, same-sex activity, and the agenda of the so-called LGBTQ, which is a un-Christian world ideology.
1: The report also suggests, Your Excellency, that sin in a same-sex relationship is not the relationship itself, but a lack of faith. What does that even mean? And is that Catholic teaching?
0: This is wrong. This is heresy, because a homosexual relationship is against the commandment of God. It is sin in itself. And therefore, it would be completely naive, assuming that in a homoerotic, homosexual, stable relationship, they are living in perfect chastity without committing a sin. This is completely outside any reality. And therefore, to stating this, that sin is not consisting in same-sex relationship, is against the revealed truth of God, against experience, against common sense. Yeah. And then saying that the sin consists in lack of faith, this is close to Martin Luther, who said, sola fides, just have faith and trust and don't bother about your sins and about your deeds. This is not Catholic at all.
1: You've warned that if the Holy See doesn't unequivocally condemn this report, faithful Catholics will lose confidence in the Vatican hierarchy. You see the Synod office now saying, well, they're trying to create distance and say these study groups work independently. Is that enough for you?
0: Not. It is not convincing at all. It is officially under the Vatican dicastery or organ, which is called the Secretariat of Synod. And this is officially even published, but of course as a study group. This is only a trickery to close the eyes of us and then basically to transmit and to be a platform of propaganda of this homosexual ideology, to infect ever more the acceptance of this style of life in the Catholic Church.
1: Your Excellency, I want to move on to the Society of St. Pius X. Just this week, the Dicastery for the Doctrine of Faith under Cardinal Victor Manuel Fernandez issued a formal statement. And he said the planned July 1st Episcopal consecrations constitute a schismatic act, and it carries the penalty of excommunication. Do you believe that SSPX will heed that warning and stop from going forward?
0: No, I believe they will carry out the plan of the consecrations. And this, that it is schismatic, I don't agree, because today, the Superior General, Father Pagliarani, published a declaration of faith. And when you read it, it is completely Catholic. It is written with such devotion towards the Holy Father. And they say, we want only to be Holy Father, your good sons of the Catholic Roman Church. And they recognize all the authority of the Pope, his jurisdiction, his teaching, and asking him, please strengthen us in this Catholic faith which they profess. And what they profess, it is the constant doctrine of the Church. All the items which they name in this declaration,

0: is nothing more than the constant what the church always professed, always.
1: The Holy See's position is that by ordaining these new bishops, they are acting outside of the Holy Father's wishes, so that they're being disobedient, and therefore that's what they're being threatened with excommunication for. Put that in context with us, if you will, and for us, if you will, with what we're hearing out of this study group.
0: No, because this is a very narrow view of schism, because the traditional view, the long view of the church, was never that a disobedience to the Pope, even in the case of a illicit episcopal consecration, was not considered by the tradition of the church as in itself schismatic. Therefore, in the old canon law, the illicit episcopal consecration against the will of the Pope was punished only with suspension and not with excommunication. And therefore, it was not considered in itself as schismatic. And then the context, the concrete context, the society repeatedly wrote to Pope Leo and publicly explained, and then also in February in Rome to Cardinal Fernandez, they don't want to establish a parallel hierarchy. They will not give to these bishops any jurisdiction, only exclusively that they may administer the sacraments of ordination and confirmation and no more. And so this is a clear intention. There is no schismatic intention, and they even they want, desire to be in collaboration with the Pope and ask him to allow these ordinations for the sake of the transmitting of the integral tradition of faith without any ambiguity, without any compromises.
1: Yeah, well, you know, Father Jerry Murray, who's been on the show multiple times, has said, well, wait a minute, the SSPX could do what the Fraternity of St. Peter and other groups do, where, yes, they adhere to the sacraments, they want the Latin Mass, they want tradition, but they also follow the will of the Holy Father and obediently. And what would you counsel Pope Leo to do in this matter?
0: The problem is deeper. There are ambiguities in some council texts. There are ambiguities in the post-conciliar magisterium. And the Fraternity of St. Peter is forbidden by the Holy See to express critiques or constructive, I mean. They must accept all these teachings of the council and of the post-conciliar magisterium. And this is a problem. There are ambiguities. We must address it. We must be honest. And therefore, we must be thankful to the Society of Pius X to address it publicly. We must have the freedom to discuss in the church. And therefore, I think, Holy Father, I made an appeal to the Holy Father, and I wrote him a letter recently asking him, please be a generous pastor and give them the permission as a first step to integrate them, to create an atmosphere of mutual trust. In the same time, when Pope Leo and the Vatican is promoting the inclusivity of synodal path, of synodal methods, and are generous with the German synodal way, generous with the Communist Chinese Party to grant them to ordain bishops there. This is such a contrast. And to these faithful of the Society of Pius X, who love the Pope, who pray for the Pope, who want simply to have the guarantee to transmit the faith of all times without any ambiguity, I stress, without any ambiguity. And they are denied, and now they're punished. And so I repeat what St. Basil stated in the first century during the Arian crisis. He, and I apply this in this case, he said at that time, the only crime which is punished in our time is the faithful fidelity to the faith and traditions of our fathers,

0: Whereas every blasphemy has free speech in the church. But now it seems that the Vatican and the Pope shows his power. We have the power. We will not allow. We will excommunicate you. And now, and this is not synodal, this is not pastoral, and I think it will go, if the Pope will do this and not grant them and excommunicate them, this will go down in history as a huge error of rigidity, pastoral rigidity, and one-sided severity towards the tradition in the church. And I apply, I ask Holy Father, please avoid such a wound in the church, which you can avoid.
1: Bishop Athanasius Schneider, I totally understand your point, particularly the great mercy shown to the German bishops who are engaged in active heresy, and of course the capitulation to the Chinese bishops. The Chinese regime is literally choosing bishops, and the Vatican rubber stamps them. But I also see the point of wanting unity of practice and uniformity, which requires obeying the Holy Father. I see all of these sides, but it's an open question. I thank you for being here and certainly for offering, you know, your plea to the Holy Father in this moment, and we will check in with you in the days ahead. Thank you.
0: You're welcome.
1: He is the youngest Republican in the U.S. House of Representatives, who has become one of the most consequential freshman members on the House Oversight Committee. He's just been chosen to lead a sweeping new investigative body, a task force on defending constitutional rights and exposing institutional abuses. He's also a member of the House Pro-Life Caucus. Please welcome Congressman Brandon Gill of Texas to the program. Congressman, thanks for being here. Now, Chairman James Comer has tapped you to lead this new task force, really to chase down fraud in the government. You've opened a probe into alleged Medicaid fraud in Ohio. The Daily Wire reported that 288 home health companies in Columbus share the same address, billing over $250 million to the federal government between 2018 and 2024. What have you uncovered so far, and how widespread do you think this kind of social service fraud is?
2: Well, this task force is tasked with going after waste, fraud, and abuse in the federal government that NGOs are doing with laundering our tax dollars, predominantly to left-wing causes. But we're also going to go after civil society institutions that are abusing the American people, whether that is our colleges and universities still engaged in DEI, or businesses that are still refusing to hire people based on the color of their skin. So we've got a broad mandate, but we're kicking off this task force by investigating what we believe to be a very widespread Medicaid fraud scheme in Ohio. Now, we all saw what was happening with the Medicaid fraud in Minnesota, the predominantly Somali population that has been defrauding the federal government to the tune of billions of dollars. What we've seen in Ohio is somewhat similar. There are some differences. But here, to your point, you've got what we know of, about seven buildings that are largely empty. These are office buildings that are housing hundreds of shell LLCs that are basically operating as intermediaries between the federal government and who are these ostensible Medicaid recipients. Their goal is to funnel as much money as possible, and they make quite a bit of money themselves. What this is done under the guise of is home health. So this is a doctor signs a Medicaid waiver note for a patient that says that you can receive Medicaid funds for providing home health services, which include, by the way, quote, companionship and conversation. What we found is oftentimes this is given to family members. The problem with this is that, one, there's no verification that the person who is engaging in these services has any kind of medical background whatsoever. There's no way to verify that any of these services are actually carried out because they're done in private homes, and there's no cap on this program at all. And we found that many of these LLCs, if not most of them, are incredibly shady, to say the least. We believe that there's about $1 billion a year that's been funneled into this program. And our job is, my job as head of this task force, is to figure out where this money is going, to whom, and who knew about this. Because this is a pretty substantial amount of money that has just popped up fairly recently.

0: recently? And I think the American taxpayers deserve answers here.
1: Yeah, and I mean, the administration just kept deferring billions of Medicaid payments to California because of improprieties they see in the system until that can all shake out. And I

0: programs? I mean, what are you looking for? And what consequences do they face, assuming you find violations?
1: Well, I'll say two things. The first of all is that the Oversight Committee and this task force has investigatory authority. And what that means is we can bring people before Congress. We can compel them to come and testify before us under oath with the cameras rolling, and we can ask them, what are you doing with federal tax dollars? What types of DEI policies are you engaged in? And we can get truthful, or what's supposed to be truthful, answers while they're under oath. But secondly, we have the ability to subpoena documents, information, communications from these organizations, and those are powers, authorities that we absolutely plan on using, and we've already begun requesting documents in this Medicaid case. We're also working on some birth tourism cases as well. So that's how we're going to do this. The goal here is not simply to identify waste, fraud, and abuse in the federal government, or identify bad actors in civil society that are engaging in discrimination. The goal is to put an end to it. And we're going to do that in two ways. One is that we can make criminal referrals where the facts lead us, when it's applicable, and when it is merited. And two, we can take this investigation that we're doing to make policy recommendations for the broader Republican conference to take this up. So, for instance, you don't have state Medicaid agencies that are laundering federal tax dollars to left-wing entities or to their political allies.
0: You've been one of the most outspoken members of Congress on that link between unchecked immigration and welfare fraud. You mentioned the Somali welfare data where 78% of those who have been here for 10 years or more are still on public assistance. Congressman, your task force is investigating this specifically. What are you finding and what's the remedy here?
1: Well, we're at very early stages. We just put it, the task force was just formed, and we just sent out document requests. But what we requested was information, communications from both the Ohio Medicaid agency, as well as the Bureau of Program Integrity, as well as many of these LLCs. So we're going to be getting information from them shortly. And if they don't send us, we have the ability to compel them to send us information. And that's when we're going to really start getting down to the bottom of this. What we're doing is we're building on investigations that have been done publicly by the Daily Wire recently, just a couple weeks ago, released a large report on their findings. We can go deeper because we have that subpoena power. You know, the reason that you're seeing a lot of this pop up, because this fraud has been going on for a long time. Ohio's Medicaid agency, for instance, has had this information for years, but it was just made public last year by DOGE. So we are building on the work that they've already done to go a step further and do everything we can to stop this.
0: Yeah. You represent the 26th district in Texas, the north of Dallas corridor there. You've been very vocal about what you call the Islamicization of the Dallas-Fort Worth area. Now, New York's Muslim mayor, Zohan Mamdani, has publicly called some of your comments dehumanizing. Congressman, what needs to be done to ensure that our immigration system is serious about enforcement and assimilation? And how do you do that and still be welcoming?
1: Well, I would say that first of all, you go back to first principles and recognize that the purpose of our immigration system, the only reason that it exists, is to benefit the American people. We don't have an obligation legally to allow anybody to come into our country. So whenever they do, they come in on our terms and for the benefit of the American people. Now, it's my belief that mass migration from Islamic countries in particular is detrimental to the interests of the United States. There are real cultural incompatibilities between the American people and between the Islamic world. And for instance, I give you a few examples. We have very different conceptions of freedom of speech, of freedom of religion, of separation of church and state, of the role and dignity of women in public life. And these are core differences. These are not ancillary, sort of things that are not core. These are issues that are core to America's governing framework. So whenever you think of the Islamization of areas like Dallas, and I represent a district just north of the DFW Metroplex, I believe that this is at core an immigration issue. And you can put it this way, Islam did not come into the United States on the Mayflower. It was something that is largely alien to American history and American culture, and it's come into the United States.

0: It's fairly recently, really just in the past few decades. And I think that's one of the reasons, for instance, you might ask yourself, why are we seeing more Islamic terrorism in the United States? It's because we've imported it. So I believe that's where our key focus should be, is on immigration.
1: On the pro-life front, your recent FACE Act hearing went viral when you pressed an abortion provider to just provide the name of the procedure she was defending, and she couldn't. You've said you want a federal ban on abortion. Is that realistic in this Congress? And what do you say to members of your own conference who'd rather not have that fight right now?
0: I think the Republican Party is the pro-life party, and we have been for a very long time, and I don't think that life is an issue that we should back away from at all. In fact, I think we should be straightforward about it. And I think we should put the onus on the pro-abortion side to explain and defend in quite a bit of detail what they would what they actually promote. You know, the left over the past several years has really gone off the deep end. You know, the Democrat Party of safe, legal, and rare is gone. This is the Democrat Party of shout your abortion, that abortion is a positive good. And if they truly believe that, and I think they do, I think it's our obligation to ask them about it.
1: Congressman Gill, thank you for being here, for your time, your insights. We'll check in with you soon.
0: Thank you.
1: My next guest is one of the most recognized faces in morning television. She's best known, of course, as co-host of Fox and Friends, but she's also a New York Times bestselling author, and she's written a brand new picture book for children just in time for the nation's 250th anniversary. It's called America, I'm So Glad You Were Born. Please welcome back to the program, Ainsley Earhart. Ainsley, great to see you.
2: Hey, Raymond, thank you.
1: Your earlier book, I'm So Glad You Were Born, was really a love letter from a parent to a child, and I know it had all kind of personal connections. Now you've taken that same spirit of gratitude and affection and turned it toward the country itself. What made you decide to write this love letter to America for kids?
2: Well, when we wrote the first book, or when I wrote the first book, it was really successful by the grace of God, and you know how our viewers are. They're so wonderful and devoted and loyal. So that book did really well, which made me thrilled, because that was a phrase that my mom would say, and she was dying at the time, and she passed away, but she did see the success of that book, because she would say that to us on our birthdays. I'm so glad you were born. You know, you have blessed my life. I'm so glad you were born. So now I say that to my daughter on her birthday, and I say it to pretty much everybody when it's their birthday, because we truly are so glad. These are people that have influenced our lives. And so to be able to say that about America, America, we are so glad you were born. We were so blessed to be born here, or to be American citizens and live here. And we have so many freedoms. And I didn't even, what did I do to deserve this? You know, I mean, I was just born into a family that has been here for generations.
1: Yeah. And we're weeks away from America's 250th birthday. The book covers America's people, places, history, our values. For a child reading this, Ainsley, of 4 or 5, what's the essential thing about America's founding that you wanted to convey to them?
2: I want to tell them that in America, you can be anything that you want to be. And we were giving those rights, those God-given rights. Our founding fathers, when they wrote the Constitution, they wanted to make sure that you knew when you live in America, those rights are given to you by God. This is the greatest country ever created. And we are so blessed that God wanted us to be a part of it. Where in other countries, you can't go to the church you want to go to. You can't have a Bible. You can't talk about God. You can't talk about Jesus. But in America, you can. And those are rights that were given to us by God. And you can choose where you want to go, what you want to be, without the government's approval. And so our founding fathers were writing this amazing Constitution. They were so brilliant, but they loved the Lord too. And they knew that they were blessed. And so I want the children, when they read this book, to know that you have the right to vote for whoever you want to vote for. You have the right to say whatever you want to say, freedom of speech, freedom of religion. And in this country, whatever your dreams are, they can come true with hard work. Mm-hmm. And be grateful, Raymond.
1: Yeah. It's a joyous, beautiful, fun book. And it does, I think, lead them down that path of gratitude, and they're having a good time. It's laid out in rhyme. I want to give people a little sense of what the book looks like and how it reads. This is a little excerpt that we pulled.

0: We plan a parade, a big celebration with bands, floats, and stars and stripe decorations. We'll line all the streets and we'll cheer and we'll wave for the land of the free and the home of the brave. Then we'll bang the drums loudly and blow the brass horn and shout to America, I'm so glad you were born. Ainsley, tell us a little about the illustrations, how you found Kim Barnes, who's your illustrator here. What did you want her to convey visually?
1: That's a great story, because when we wrote I'm So Glad You Were Born, my daughter was little and she helped decorate the little girls on all the pages and helped me pick out their clothes and what color she wanted the illustrator to make them. And she would change little things about some of the pages that she just wanted to look a little differently. And Kim was great about it. Kim Barnes is the illustrator. And so when we did the second book, we wanted it to be almost a series. You know, it's a new book with a message to America, but the same illustrator. And she's just a phenomenal illustrator. She's so talented. So each of the pictures and the little girl that my daughter really relates to the most in the first book is also a part of this book. All the little characters are. And she said, Mama, that outfit that she's wearing, I wouldn't wear that now. So let's make that more adult or more queen-like. So she had a hand in that. And she picked out Kim Barnes. So the way we did it is we put pictures out on the floor of all the different illustrators that were available at the time with the first book. Mm-hmm. And I told my daughter, you choose. What do you like the best? And she chose this illustrator because I wanted it. You know, as adults, we think we know what's best, but it's a children's book. Right. I want children to pick it up. I want children to be attracted to it. I want them to want to read it. So it was neat to have my daughter pick all of this out.
0: No, that's sweet. No, their input is critical. And in full disclosure, we share a publisher at Zonder Kids. I wrote a book on Thomas Edison and Tad Lincoln for them. And the thing I love about picture books is it allows generations to experience a story together, Ainsley. What do you want parents to share with those children as they're reading America, I'm So Glad You Were Born?
1: I want parents to know that we are bigger than the divide in this country, that we share something that is unique. We live in America and we live in an amazing country. And we are so blessed and fortunate that we no longer have a king, that we can create our own lives, that we can serve whichever God we want. My God is so important to me. So to be able to go to church and worship freely and be able to tell my daughter about it and work for a network. I mean, Raymond, you and I both are at Fox and we're able to talk about our faiths. We're able to talk about Jesus Christ. They've never told us not to. And if we were in another country and worked for a state-run television network, we wouldn't be able to say that. So I just want our children to know that we have men and women that are fighting for our country. We have police officers on the street that are willing to sacrifice so much for law and order and to make sure that we remain the greatest country in the world. And I can put my head on my pillow at night. My daughter can put her head on her pillow at night and we can rest easy knowing that we're not about to be bombed, knowing that we're not about to be jerked out of our beds and thrown in prison because we have a Bible next to our bed. And we take it for granted. And I hope this book allows parents to be able to teach their children to always be grateful and thank those that have gotten us here.
0: Well, Ainsley, thank you so much for being here. The book is so sweet. America, I'm So Glad You Were Born by Ainsley Earhart from Zonder Kids is available now at bookstores everywhere and online. Ainsley, have a wonderful book tour and we'll see you soon.
1: Thank you. Thank you so much. God bless you.
0: That is all the time we have for now. Be sure to catch us next week. Until then, we'll be scouting the world over for all that is seen and unseen. On behalf of the staff and crew of EWTN News, thank you for watching. I'm Raymond Arroyo. I know.
2: Before our Lord Jesus was lifted into heaven, he commanded the disciples to be his witnesses to the world. 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
4: I'm Veronica Dudo. Tonight on EWTN News Nightly, mixed signals, sharp warnings of future conflict loom amid warm hospitality and business deals during the meeting between President Trump

0: Trump and Chinese leader Xi Jinping. Faith debate, a high-profile House judiciary hearing debates the rise of Sharia law in America and its growing challenges to Catholic and constitutional principles. Empowerment Project, Mississippi rolls out a new pro-life agenda. We'll look at how it aims to strengthen families. Plus, scholars call. With quiet prayers and gentle steps, Pope Leo XIV urges Rome's youth to weave a persisting peace. These stories and more tonight.
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0: Thank you for being with us on the Feast of St. Matthias. Our top story tonight, President Donald Trump and China's president begin their high-profile state visit in Beijing. President Trump says the American and Chinese people share rich and enduring ties, as well as a very special relationship. The global leaders concluded their initial talks after about 2 hours. The White House called it a good meeting, adding that both countries agreed that Iran can never have a nuclear weapon. White House correspondent Owen Jensen reports. Owen.
2: Veronica, good evening to you. President Donald Trump described his talks with President Xi as extremely positive conversations, and in Beijing, they had plenty to discuss.
3: President Donald Trump arrives at the Great Hall of the People, a greeting ceremony with President Xi. Soldiers and cheering kids, part of the reception. Later, the president participates in a meeting with President Xi, calling him a great leader and that he has such respect for China.
4: We've had a fantastic relationship. We've gotten along. When there were difficulties, we worked it out. I would call you and you would call me. And whenever we had a problem, people don't know. Whenever we had a problem, we worked that out very quickly.
3: President Trump also said that he brought along top executives ready to do business.
4: We asked the top 30 in the world. Every single one of them said yes. And I didn't want the second or the third in the company. I wanted only the top. And they're here today to pay respects to you and to China. And they look forward to trade and doing business. And it's going to be totally reciprocal on our behalf.
3: Across the table, China's president asked,
5: can we, in the interests of the well-being of our two peoples and the future of humanity, build a brighter future together for our bilateral relations?
3: President Trump says President Xi assured him China won't provide military equipment to Iran, and President Xi warning differences over Taiwan could lead to conflict. The White House disclosed the two sides discussed ways to enhance economic cooperation and agreed that the Strait of Hormuz must remain open to support the free flow of energy. During a toast at dinner, President Trump said the American and Chinese people value hard work and that we love our families.
4: Together we have the chance to draw on these values to create a future of greater prosperity, cooperation, and happiness, and peace for our children. We love our children.
2: Now, tomorrow, President Trump and President Xi meet one more time, and then things wrap up. And then President Trump returns here to the White House. Veronica?
0: Oh, and the two leaders also said they intend to meet again soon?
2: Correct. On September 24th, President Trump invited President Xi to come here to the White House about 4 months from now, again, September 24th. Then it's possible they could meet again at the G20 summit in Miami and the Asia-Pacific Economic Cooperation meeting. Veronica, send it back to you.
0: A lot happening. Thanks so much, Owen. Joining us now is podcaster David Jiang, host of China Insider. David, welcome to the show.
6: Thanks for having me, Veronica.
0: How do you think Chinese leadership is viewing President Trump and his delegation, especially with so many people from the business world?
6: Right. I think it was a much anticipated incoming event that the CCP leadership really wanted, because not only was this great for trying to get the U.S.-China tariffs and trades and investments going back again, but it's also a good place for people to build a buffer zone. You got to remember, based on this new readout, what we saw was some new terms that they're using now. It's called a strategic stability, constructive stability. I think that's the phrase that they're using. To me, that sounds like the Chinese leadership really wanted a buffer zone or a resting period. Last year, the U.S. and China trade war, even though it wasn't really a trade war, the essence of it did happen. And I think China, with its domestic problems,

0: want to have a period where the U.S. can come in and both sides can sit down.
1: Now, this was a highly anticipated meeting, and going into it, people were wondering what could come out of it. We do know that Taiwan was a huge issue. Can you tell us kind of where things stand on each side on that issue?
0: Yeah, it's very interesting that the U.S. readouts didn't quite mention Taiwan at all, or at least not to the degree that the Chinese side did. I'll tell you what the Chinese side said. They basically drew the red line. This even happened before the meeting took place. They said that the Taiwan question is their fundamental red line in the sense that you cannot change China's stance on this. And they emphasized this further in the readout on the Chinese version. But when you look at the White House and their version, it seems like the Taiwan question wasn't even asked at all, wasn't even discussed. Obviously, that doesn't mean that this question wasn't raised, but I just think that the objective of where President Trump went in looking for versus where President Xi went in looking for, they're very much on a different sort of, they didn't really connect in that sense. But Taiwan is very important. Secretary Marco Rubio did answer that question with an interview saying that, well, China shouldn't be looking for a military option to invade Taiwan. And I do agree with that because China is still planning sort of a dual strategy where if they can invade as sort of the last option, they will. But before that, they could try maybe something softer, getting the Taiwanese population to vote their way to China. There's many ways they're trying, and I think an invasion with military force would be the last resort.
1: Now, you grew up in China and you have said the CCP controls everything. What do you think the Chinese public is getting access to in terms of knowledge about this trip and exactly what's happening?
0: What even surprised me this time was that there were a lot of Chinese internet users and people, crowds gathering in front of the Four Seasons Hotel in Beijing, at the airport, near the airport, just along the route of when the presidential motorcade would pass by. And you got to remember, Chinese people are told constantly that to some degrees, a lot of people believe this, that you need to hate the United States for causing, a lot of the problems with China's economy, or, you should be blaming other countries like Japan or Taiwan for those kind of things. But in reality, you see a lot of people on the ground simply appreciated seeing the fact that the U.S. president came when the C-17 planes were carrying the cargo ahead of the trip. You saw a lot of Chinese people filming those planes flying overhead. It's a very interesting dynamic to me, even, and I think that the Chinese people are very much hopeful that the two countries are still having those kind of dialogues and being able to see something, witnessing something like this.
1: Absolutely. David Jiang, thank you.
0: Thank you.
1: Joining us now to help us understand the importance of the president's trip to China and what's at stake is Gordon Chang, senior fellow at the Gatestone Institute and author of The Coming Collapse of China and a Foreign Policy Expert. Welcome back, Gordon. Great to always have you on.
2: Thank you so much, Veronica.
1: So we saw a lot of pomp and circumstance for President Trump when he met with Chinese President Xi Jinping. They also had a 2+ hour meeting behind closed doors. But we are told that Taiwan was a huge issue. Of course, the president standing firm on his take in all of this. So setting that issue aside, what are some other deliverables and goals that you think can come out of this trip?
2: President Trump told Sean Hannity that China's agreed to buy U.S. energy and some Boeing jets, and I'm sure that's the case, as well as some soybeans. I think that probably President Trump is looking for an extension of the trade truce that he negotiated with Xi Jinping in Busan, South Korea, last October. So that probably will occur. There'll be some other minor things, but one important one, at least one that I think is important, is I do hope that President Trump will secure the release of Jimmy Lai, the Hong Kong dissident who is now languishing in a jail. And I think that because of two things. First of all, President Trump said he's going to raise it with Xi Jinping, but also Xi Jinping, he needs to unload Jimmy Lai, because if Jimmy dies in prison and he's not in good health, he becomes even more of a martyr. So I think that we will see some progress on that. If not at this summit, then at least in the following weeks or months.
1: And our viewers are very familiar with Jimmy Lai and, of course, his story. We are hoping that as well. When we look at the Road and Belt Initiative, this is something that China has worked at for a long time. It's a massive undertaking. For example, they have deals where they're able to lease ports for 99 years. So it's really about control.

0: people throughout the world. What's your take on that initiative, and you know, where do things stand with it?
1: Well, China's Belt and Road Initiative, which they first announced as two separate initiatives in 2013, they're building a lot of infrastructure that the private sector doesn't want to build. So they're doing it for strategic reasons. President Trump has sort of had enough of this. And so we've seen, for instance, in the Panama Canal, you know, the United States working to eject Chinese port operations at both ends of the canal zone. So this is important for the United States because China intends to weaponize those ports. And some of them are very close to the U.S. homeland. So, for instance, there's a port in Freeport, Bahamas, which is 87 miles east of Palm Beach. So we certainly don't want the Chinese Navy there.
0: Gordon, as always, thank you so much for your insights.
1: Thank you, Veronica.
0: The head of the U.S. Military Central Command testified before the Senate Armed Services Committee for the first time since the start of the war in Iran.
2: Do you feel that President Trump's declaration that we have obliterated all of Iran's capabilities and their nuclear program, is that accurate?
3: Senator, I speak from a military perspective. We have significantly degraded their drone, missile, and naval capabilities. We've fractured their command and control. We've eliminated the large preponderance of their space program.
0: The Senate grilled the admiral on the purpose of the ongoing war and the claims of running out of munitions. He told lawmakers that the U.S. military has met every military objective and they have all the munitions necessary to both defend our forces as well as conduct a broad range of contingencies. He did not comment on Iran's capability of closing the Strait of Hormuz. Authorities say a massive Russian drone and missile attack on Ukraine has demolished an apartment block in Kyiv. At least 9 people are confirmed dead, including a 12-year-old girl, with dozens wounded and nearly 20 still believed to be trapped under the rubble. Officials say the building's entrance was smashed in the strike, preventing residents from escaping. More attacks elsewhere in the country wounded more than 24 civilians. Is the U.S. Constitution and the American way of life under threat from Islamic beliefs and Sharia law? Republicans and Democrats clashed sharply during a House hearing on the issue. Republicans argue that Sharia threatens American values and constitutional protections. Democrats condemned the proceedings as nothing more than anti-Muslim fear-mongering. Capitol Hill correspondent Eric Rosales joins us with more. Eric.
4: Good evening, Veronica. Let's first define what Sharia law. Now, Sharia means the path to water or a way of life in Arabic. It's the religious law of Islam and guides believers' life decisions. It's derived from the Quran and the teachings of the Prophet Muhammad. But Sharia's application and punishments vary dramatically depending on interpretation, including retaliation and an eye for an eye punishment.
5: Political Islam silences dissent, prohibits religious freedom, allows barbaric punishments and treats women, children, and non-Muslims as second-class citizens. What's more, Sharia law and political Islam sanction honor killings for adultery, death for individuals leaving the Islamic faith, encourages polygamy for men regardless of the women's age.
4: Republicans argue all you have to do is look at what's happening in parts of Europe where Muslims are turning to Sharia courts rather than the established legal system to solve problems. One woman testified about the dangers of Sharia she witnessed in Europe.
6: They stalked us, they attacked my loved ones' careers, and sent death threats. Today, I travel with armed security. A simple walk, a grocery run, opening my front door, none of it is safe anymore. Islam has taken that from me.
4: She adds a Christian Iraqi friend was killed by extremists in Sweden for speaking out, but others disagree and claim the fears are nothing more than a conspiracy theory.
7: Sharia is about individual, personal religious observance, not about shaping America's national laws. And contrary to the misleading claims that have been offered here, there's no evidence of any plot to impose Sharia law on non-believers of Islam.
4: It's estimated that over 4 million Muslims live in the U.S. and is growing by over 100,000 annually. During the hearing, Democrats push back, asking a religious freedom advocate if a new law is needed.
8: What do you think about this whole anti-Sharia law thing? Do we need a special law banning Sharia law?
9: No, because we have the First Amendment to the U.S. Constitution.

0: Constitution that prohibits establishment of any religion, including Islam.
1: Catholic bishops emphasize that Catholics and Muslims should collaborate on shared values and social justice, emphasizing respect. However, they do have concerns with specific practices that include punishments that violate human dignity and conflict with the U.S. Constitution. At the Capitol, Eric Rosales, EWTN News Nightly.
2: We have a lot more still to come on EWTN News Nightly. Supporting families, Mississippi shifts to a historic pro-life framework. We'll talk about the state's massive new empowerment project.
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5: Apostolic succession is the unbroken chain of authority and powers given by Jesus to Peter and the other apostles, and is passed down to the present-day Pope and bishops. Because apostolic succession is unbroken, it assures the preservation of true Catholic doctrine.

0: Mississippi is one of the most pro-life states, protecting life at all stages of pregnancy. However, there is an increase in so-called abortion tourism, with women traveling across state lines to obtain abortions. Led by Attorney General Lynn Fitch, Mississippi is proposing a policy initiative called the Empowerment Project, providing affordable child care and workplace flexibility to support mothers and families. We're happy to welcome to the studio Attorney General Lynn Fitch of Mississippi. Great to have you here with us.
1: Thank you so much for having me. What an exciting topic to talk about.
0: For sure. Can you tell us more about your Empowerment for Life program in Mississippi and what you want it to achieve?
1: Well, it's been an incredible and amazing opportunity to come after Dobbs. And, you know, in Dobbs, we said we would empower women and promote life. And so the Empowerment Project has done just that. We truly have five pillars of our Empowerment Project: affordable, accessible child care, work flexibility for the workplace, going after child support and getting that to the children, again, supporting our pregnancy resource centers, and then fixing our broken adoption and foster care systems.
0: So there's clearly a multi-prong approach here. So much is happening. And following Roe v. Wade, after that was overturned 4 years ago, what has changed in your state?
1: Certainly we're changing hearts, saving lives, and supporting women and their children. And I've gone to the legislature on many occasions and said, I'd like to have some of these legislation pieces passed to, again, support our women and our children. And they've done just that in the Empowerment Project. We've gotten so many things passed: Foster Parents Bill of Rights, 12 months for postpartum for Medicaid for women, tax credits and resources for pregnancy centers, tax credits for adoption. We've had safe haven baby boxes. And we now have had three babies born in the state of Mississippi. So right there in itself, just seeing those precious babies and bringing them to life. And then certainly we've gotten paid maternity leave for our state employees, the first we'd ever had that opportunity. And then mom

0: Program. The MAMA program has been amazing. Mississippi Access to Maternal Assistance. So we have an app and we have a website. It's a free app. We encourage everybody to use it. And here's what's so important about that. We said, let's put all of our resources together. Let's put all the public resources, the private resources, and our faith-based resources. And so we run it. We've got over 400 different resources. You can filter it down by your region of the state or your actual city or county. And then there's 9 different categories. And it's easy to pick if you need something. You're looking at adoption, or you're interested in childcare, or you need food. So in that short time, we've had over 150,000 hits to both the website and the app. And we've been able to help over 30,000 uniquely. And so that could be a car seat. It could be a ride to a job interview. So we know it's working. We know we're making a difference in lives, and we're helping empower women.
1: Quickly, what more can you tell us about this so-called abortion tourism?
0: Well, certainly we've been fighting that in the state of Mississippi when that came down, even right after the decision in Dobbs. We went right for Jennifer Bio, and we won that case. We truly believe that, you know, women should have to see the doctors for their health and their well-being before they're able to take that. And certainly we are working against that in our state to protect our women.
1: Attorney General Lynn Finch, great to have you here with us.
0: Thank you so much for having me.
1: Up next on EWTN News Nightly, Artisans of Peace. Speaking at Sapienza University in Rome, the Pope urged young people to unite nations and heal the earth.

0: Dearest Holy Spirit, confiding in your deep personal love for me, I am making this novena for the following request, if it be your holy will to grant it. Teach me, Divine Spirit, to know and seek my last end. Grant me the holy fear of God. Grant me true contrition and patience. Do not let me fall into sin. Give me an increase of faith, hope, and charity, and bring forth in my soul all the virtues proper to my state in life. Make me a faithful disciple of Jesus and an obedient child of the Church. Give me efficacious grace sufficient to keep the commandments and to receive the sacraments worthily. Give me the four cardinal virtues, your seven gifts, your 12 fruits. Raise me to perfection in the state of life to which you have called me, and lead me through a happy death to everlasting life. I ask this through Christ our Lord. Amen.
1: Pope Leo XIV made a special visit to Sapienza University of Rome. He urged young people to reject resignation to become artisans of true peace. EWTN Vatican journalist Benedict Sedegren has more.
2: 35 years after Pope St. John Paul II's visit, and 18 years since student and faculty protests forced Pope Benedict XVI to cancel his visit, a Supreme Pontiff has once again spoken at the Sapienza University of Rome. La Sapienza is the largest university in Europe, with 125,000 students, and the most important secular university in the Eternal City. Upon his arrival, Pope Leo XIV took a brief moment of silent prayer in the university chapel, then held a private meeting with the rector. He then visited the exhibition Sapienza and the Popes, a display showcasing the relationship between the university and the papacy through more than seven centuries, all the way back to its founding in 1303 by Pope Boniface VIII. Finally, he addressed professors and students, emphasizing the important role education has in the life of an individual and a society.
3: Teaching is a form of charity, just as rescuing a migrant at sea, helping a poor person on the street, or comforting a desperate conscience must also be acts of charity. It means loving human life always and

0: unconditionally, valuing its potential and thus speaking to the hearts of young people without focusing solely on their knowledge.
1: Senza puntare solo alle loro cognizioni.
2: Antonella Pulimeni has been the rector of La Sapienza University since 2020.
3: In grado di generare le forme delle libertà.
2: Speaking to EWTN News, she explained what a visit like this means for the school.
4: Una visita del Santo Padre.
5: Above all, it is an encounter with students, who are the audience in whom the community, including the faculty, must instill hope during times like these. And today, this is even more important, working daily toward what we call the fourth mission, that is, an ongoing effort to transform the dialogue between disciplines into a dialogue among people, always through dialogue rather than conflict.
2: At the end of the Pope's address, a group of students had the opportunity to go on stage to greet the Holy Father. Some of them shared their feelings with us after the meeting.
6: His speech was truly encouraging. The fact that we are not merely the sum of what has happened to us, but that through knowledge and study, we can also shape our own character and open ourselves more fully to the mysteries that God has placed in nature. What God has embedded in everything, we can make the subject of our study. So it was encouraging, moving, and beautiful.
7: What struck me most about the Pope's speech was the part about teachers, because I am firmly convinced that a teacher has the right, and in fact the very duty, to instill a passion and a perspective on the world that is, in some way, different. We live in a society where there is so much suffering, so many things that aren't right, and in my opinion, when a teacher is able to show you, through their own experience, what lies beyond, it can have a much greater impact.
2: In Rome, Benedizia De Grian for EWTN News Nightly.
8: 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I'm Veronica Dudo. Good night and God bless.
9: From Stettin in the Baltic to Trieste in the Adriatic, an iron curtain has descended across the continent.
10: Churches were closed. Part of the clergy were exiled to Siberia.
11: Tym komunizmie była ogromna beznadzieja i poczucie bez przyszłości. I że każda zmiana, właśnie wolny świat, komunistyczny świat, to jest wojna atomowa, to był dogmat.
12: There was no way that you could contest Soviet power by force. It had to be contested by spiritual power, and he did it.
13: What John Paul II inspired was the conviction, I'm not going to live that way anymore. And out of that transformative revolution of conscience came the Solidarity Movement.
14: John Paul II understood that men and women live and die for great ideas, and therefore he was essential to this dramatic new birth of freedom.

O blessed Joseph, faithful guardian of my Redeemer, Jesus Christ, protector of thy chaste spouse, the Virgin Mother of God, I choose thee this day to be my special patron and advocate, and I firmly resolve to honor thee all the days of my life. Therefore, I humbly beseech thee to receive me as thy client, to instruct me in every doubt, to comfort me in every affliction, to obtain for me and for all the knowledge and love of the heart of Jesus, and finally to defend and protect me at the hour of my death. Amen.

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2: Abortion in America. The Supreme Court weighs in on access to a widely used abortion drug.

0: have analysis from the president of the March for Life. Building a home. Meet the man from Brazil raising several dozen special needs children and adults as his own. And signs of life.
1: A younger man sees a man in his 20s screaming pro-life and proud. Then hopefully that'll make the younger generation wake up a small.
0: We take you to a rally for the unborn in Dublin, Ireland.

0: The U.S. Supreme Court temporarily extends access to mail-order mifepristone, a widely used abortion drug. Justice Samuel Alito's order earlier this week also says the abortion drug will remain available from pharmacies or through the mail and can be obtained without an in-person visit to a doctor. The order expires later this week as the court considers the next steps in the case. The news from the Supreme Court comes as the Trump administration rolls out a new website with pro-life resources. Moms.gov launched on Mother's Day. It aims to promote life-affirming pregnancy information to expecting parents, including links to pregnancy resource centers. This is part of President Trump's plan to increase fertility. The website does not reference in vitro fertilization, but a new proposal from the Department of Labor is seeking to expand health insurance coverage options to IVF. The Catholic Church opposes IVF because it separates fertilization from the marital act and results in the destruction of millions of human embryos that are never implanted. For more, we turn to Jenny Bradley Lichter, president of the March for Life and a Harvard Law graduate. Jenny, thank you for being with us. First off, is this order from Justice Alito a surprise? And what was your reaction when you first heard the news?
1: Thanks, Abby. Always a pleasure to be with you. So Justice Alito is what's called the circuit justice for the Fifth Circuit. So any emergency petition from the Fifth Circuit goes to him, which is good news, of course, for pro-lifers. I'm not concerned about his order to temporarily reinstate abortion by mail. That's pretty standard procedure. I would be surprised if the Supreme Court wanted to leave such a massive nationwide regulatory change in place, especially because they are planning to issue a more lasting decision really within a few days, right? So Justice Alito had initially indicated that there would be a decision from the court earlier this week. Then he extended this kind of current interim pause on the Fifth Circuit's decision. And now we're anticipating hearing from the court tomorrow. He currently has the stay, the administrative stay, it's called, set to lift tomorrow. So tomorrow we should be getting an actual ruling from the court telling us whether they're going to leave the current status quo in place of abortion by mail being available, or if they're going to affirm the Fifth Circuit's decision to pause abortion by mail while the underlying litigation continues. The third wild card possibility is if the court does feel like there's so much kind of meatiness to this case and they want to have a little bit more time and information to consider it, they could set it for oral argument, which would be pretty wild because the oral argument is over for the year. The last scheduled argument was April 29th, but the court has done this in the past for cases that come up on emergency posture that they want to have a little bit more engagement with. So it'll be really interesting to see what the court decides to do tomorrow.
0: Yes. Now, switching gears a little bit, we mentioned the moms.gov website. What do you think of the website and some of the Trump administration's outreach to pro-lifers?
1: I love moms.gov. So the first thing you see when you look at moms.gov, which is really a lovely website, the first thing you see as you scroll down is information about PRCs, telling moms what they are and helping them find a PRC in their area. But the website isn't just for moms in challenging or unplanned pregnancies. There's all kinds of resources on it that, you know, I would have loved this website when I was expecting my three kids. There's information about nutrition during pregnancy, about breastfeeding with a lot of breastfeeding support and resources, maternal mental health, sleep safety, nutrition for your kids as well as yourself. So it's a really great resource, and it's something the pro-life movement has been asking for a long time because, you know, it's when we talk about supporting moms, it's really important, not just that these resources exist, but that moms can easily find them, right? Because what use is it to a mom if there's a PRC in their community, but they never have a way to discover it or know what they offer? So I think really the great benefit of moms.gov is going to be closing the information gap that sometimes contributes to driving women towards having abortions just because that's the most

0: easily accessible or easily available options. So really neat thing to roll out on Mother's Day, and I encourage folks to check it out. I think it's going to do a lot of good.
1: That's great. Another story we're following are reports that the interim head of the FDA once represented Planned Parenthood in a 2016 court case. Jenny, what can you tell us about this?
0: Sure. So I actually had an opportunity to speak with Kyle Diamantis, the new acting FDA commissioner, last night. In other words, within a few hours of being handed this big new job, he was getting on the phone with pro-life leaders. And that in itself, I think, is a really encouraging sign of where his priorities are going to be. So I had a chance to just talk with him really frankly and directly about my concerns about mifepristone. It's you know, the lack of safety, the lack of guardrails, its easy availability. And he was able to share with me about his plans and his priorities. And I came away from that conversation last night feeling pretty good that the FDA under his leadership is going to really move on this safety study they've been talking about for a long time, right? But I think we're going to see real movement. And I think that that the cause of life is going to have, you know, a real champion at the FDA. And that's terrific. Now, it is true, as you said, Abby, that when he was a young attorney about a decade ago, he was on a case team that represented a Planned Parenthood affiliate in litigation in Florida. I asked him about that because I was concerned by those reports as well. And what he shared with me is that, yes, when he was a new lawyer, essentially a brand new lawyer at his law firm, he was told that he was going to be put on this case. And like a lot of young lawyers, he just didn't really think that he had a choice. He wasn't presented with a choice. However, after he got his footing under him at the firm, he told me he asked to be taken off the case and just expressed his conscientious objections and his discomfort with the case. He's Catholic, he's pro-life, and he didn't want to be representing Planned Parenthood. And once he had sort of established himself at the firm, he voiced that concern, and the partner he was working for was willing to take him off the case. So that's the story as he shared it. And unfortunately, it's a story that I've heard before. I was very lucky when I was a young lawyer to work in a firm that was really respectful of people's moral and religious commitments. But a lot of firms really aren't. And often as a brand new lawyer, you aren't asked, you're told what your caseload is going to be. You know, but the bottom line, I think, is that that was a decade ago and about a different, it just doesn't have anything to do with the issues that are currently before the FDA. So I understand why that caught people's eye. And of course, it's good to ask questions and hold people accountable, hold our leaders accountable. But again, just based on my own conversations with Acting Commissioner Diamantis, I feel really comfortable that he is bringing in strong pro-life commitments and a commitment to transparency and to moving with all deliberate speed to take a close look at mifepristone and then take decisive action based on what that study shows.
1: Well, Jenny, thank you for giving us that inside scoop and thank you for being with us today.
0: Absolutely. Thanks for having me.
1: A pro-life group begins an initiative to support women who are vulnerable to abortion. The group Her Plan works to connect and grow the pro-life safety net around the country. Their goal is to increase awareness and access to community resources to support women and couples going through unexpected pregnancies. The group's latest effort is a 30-day prayer initiative, which features daily devotionals for women and their unborn babies. The head of Her Plan says the prayer initiative is very timely.
2: As we see the rise in chemical abortion and the flow of abortion drugs going into communities across the country, women being pressured and coerced into abortion, it really brings to the fore how the devil is a roaring lion prowling after his prey, is going after moms and going after babies. That's who he seeks, and abortion drugs makes that effort to take the lives of babies and harm the lives of moms even easier. And so our job is to step in prayer. Our job is to step in support. Our job is to be there for moms. And moms are truly courageous as they reject the pressure to abort. So when they do that, we want to support them in prayer.
1: Autumn Christensen also says Mother's Day this past Sunday was a reminder of the beauty of being a mom.
2: I am constantly encouraged by the courage of moms who choose life. I really believe that the same thing that drives our desire to defend the dignity of unborn children is what drives our desire to support the dignity of their moms.
1: Now to Brazil, where one man witnessed many children who survived abortions and ended up with disabilities, only to be abandoned by their parents. 30 years later,

0: Antonio Carlos Taveres de Melo is still in Brazil, raising several dozen special needs children and adults as his own.
1: My name is John.
2: What's his answer, thing?
1: Seven. Good bless.
2: Word.
1: Word.
0: Known as the Brazilian Good Samaritan, Antonio operates two homes in Brazil with plans to expand to Portugal. The homes provide care for more than 100 children and adults with disabilities. Antonio is devoutly Catholic and considered becoming a priest before finding a different calling. And Antonio Carlos Taveres de Melo joins us now, along with two of his sons, Alex and Marcos Aurelio. Antonio, can you please tell us about abortion in Brazil and why so many children are abandoned after surviving an attempted abortion?
3: É, no Brasil, as crianças estão à margem do aborto, né? Elas sofrem com aborto.
4: Many children suffer from abortion.
3: Porque até os 9 meses... A criança, o aborto é concedido através de abuso sexual.
4: Abortion is legal under some circumstances.
3: E até mesmo em casos de deficiência mental, as mães também são aconselhadas.
4: So in some cases, abortion is legal in Brazil. It's a harsh reality, but it's a reality.
0: Thank you so much for being here with us to bring awareness to this story. And who do you have here with you today?
3: Eu agradeço a vocês, a TV que está nos recebendo.
4: Thank you for having us. It's a pleasure to be here. I'm here on my left side, Alex, my son, and also on my right side, Marco Aurelio.
3: 60 filhos adotados, my sons. Todos com deficiência.
4: I'm the father to 60 children, all of them with severe disabilities.
3: O homem mais feliz do mundo.
4: I believe I am the happiest man in the world.
3: Porque é uma paternidade maravilhosa.
4: It's about
3: eu tenho
4: father,
3: 15 filhos já no céu.
4: Paternity, a very beautiful paternity.
3: E 45
4: from these 60, 15 are already in heaven.
3: Adotados.
4: They have, they passed away. But the remaining 45 live with me. Most of them went to abortion and
3: they
4: had some severe disabilities because of that. And today I have two of them with me. They are representing our family.
0: Qué bendición. What a blessing. We just had Mother's Day. And next month we're going to have Father's Day. And you said you have all your children, some on earth here and some in heaven. Can you tell us about what you've learned about motherhood and fatherhood and what people learn about that in your community?
3: Uma das minhas maiores realizações é quando eu vejo
4: one
3: eles,
4: of the most incredible realizations that I have in my life is when I
3: jardim,
4: look at them and see they live with
3: carinho,
4: us,
3: né?
4: Just
3: isso
4: being at home, being in garden, and see them so happy. And I know they did not, they were not my natural sons, but they are born in my heart.
3: Depois, uma outra
4: so it's beautiful to see that whenever, for instance, I am sick, they're very worried about me because I'm the father.
3: Papai, melhora.
4: So they ask me, Father, how are you doing? I hope you get well and better. So being a father, it's about to understand that our mission as a father goes beyond any blood relation. It's about a spiritual relation with them. That's why I always say I'm the happiest man in the world.
0: And you can see it. You know, in our culture today, we have people that flee from suffering. They flee and are worried about like disabilities and they think that's a reason to take a life. And they're very afraid of death. And you see this being introduced with physician-assisted suicide and other ways in which we try to like short end that. What message would you have for people that would encourage them to embrace this rather than run from it?
3: Então, a cultura da morte, ela diz que aquele
4: the culture
3: que
4: of death says
3: que não that produz, não serve. Mm-hmm. Isso
4: whoever
3: é
4: doesn't produce
3: realidade de Brasil, né?
4: It's not
3: mas
4: worth
3: eu queria dizer
4: living.
3: Para as pessoas que têm essa realidade,
4: and I am here to say
3: todo ser humano tem
4: every human being
3: e todo
4: has
3: ser
4: a
3: é um dom de Deus. Esse
4: and
3: dom
4: every human
3: de Deus
4: is a gift from God.
3: É para ser dado.
4: And this gift from God is to be defended from the beginning of life
3: ele tem que realizar.
4: Till the end
3: todos
4: of,
3: vieram com
4: of life.
3: Marco Aurelio,
4: they all have a plan
3: e Alex,
4: to fulfill this
3: terra,
4: earth on this earth.
3: Eles têm um plano de salvação também.
4: They've been sent by God to cooperate with the plan of salvation of God and to help with this and the plan of salvation of the church. So this is my mission today, to understand every human being in their capacity and mission. God has a dream about.

each one of us. He doesn't dream about disability. He dreams about every human man. The consequence of sin is abortion, disabilities, euthanasia. But God has created us out of love.

0: You that are watching this, where pro-life mission in the world, a house with many necessities and needs in Brazil. I would like to ask you all in America who is watching this, please come to our website, JesusChildCommunity.org. We also have in the United States, friendsofbabyjesus.org. And go there and see all we do, and please check all the needs we have, for we don't have any help for any government. So I'm here to give my testimony, but also to show you my hands and ask you for your help. And for all the young people watching this, consider coming down to Brazil and living an immersion experience with us, living with my children, caring for them. Come. We need that this charisma goes further and further, and we want the society to open its doors to the life we bring. Alex, would you like to say something?
1: Yes,
0: I would like to say,
1: EWTN,
0: to you who's watching this, that we live out of the providence of God. So our health insurance is very expensive. We have 45 children living with me. I'm one of them. So if you want to help us, our health insurance costs around $10,000 a month. So we will be honored to count on your help.
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3: Muito obrigado. A comunidade cura todos nós. Somos parte todos da igreja. Muito obrigado por virem aqui.
4: Amém. Obrigado por esse espaço.
0: Thank you. Thank you for having us.
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5: 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I'm your host, Abigail Galvan. A Catholic maternity home in central Massachusetts gives women the support and resources they need to choose life. Visitation House was inspired by a local wife and mother who is on the path to sainthood.
7: It's just amazing. I love being a mom.
8: 22-year-old Naya found herself unexpectedly pregnant while attending college. Forced to move out of her dorm and with no support from her family, she became homeless. As she started looking at her options, she discovered Visitation House in Worcester, Massachusetts, a Catholic maternity home that provides women facing unplanned pregnancy with safe housing, community, and support.
7: I got the interview to come here and see the home, and it was something that I was just like, wow, this is beautiful. Like, I can restart and be able to do more for my baby before she's even here. It was the best decision I made.
8: Naya moved in last spring, and in the fall, she gave birth to her daughter, Eliza Joy.
7: I was nervous because, like, I had all those fears as a new mom. Like, what do I do, like, if it's too hot or too cold? Or what, like, do I bundle her? Or how am I supposed to dress her when we leave? Like, those a million questions, and staff were there to teach me.
8: Naya plans to find her own place by Eliza Joy's first birthday and someday finish her degree.
7: I hope she can be able to watch me graduate and cross the stage. I would love to be able to just show her, like, no, nothing stops, like, nothing can stop you just because unexpected plans happen.
8: Since its opening on the Feast of the Visitation in 2005, Visitation House has served more than 300 women and their babies. The nonprofit completely relies on private donors for its funding. It was the dream of servant of God Ruth Pakalik, a Worcester mother and pro-life advocate, to open a maternity home in her town to help pregnant women choose life. But before that vision could become reality, she passed away from breast cancer in 1998. Inspired by her passion for supporting moms,

0: moms, Ruth's friends opened Visitation House.
1: She was so adamant about it being in Worcester. It seems like it must have been the Holy Spirit prompting her, because there have been other maternity homes in the area, in surrounding towns and across Massachusetts that have closed their doors for various reasons. And here we are in the same location as when we started 21 years ago and growing strong.
0: Executive Director Rebecca Urban explains that Visitation not only provides women with a safe Christian home, but life skills classes that cover everything from breastfeeding to fitness and finance. Moms also receive counseling and group therapy. And to live in the house, they must either go to work or attend school.
1: So we're really trying to help them gain the resources and self-esteem and skills needed to survive outside of these house walls.
2: Clearly, the babies are an incredible blessing. But to see the lives changed, it's such a gift, I think, for me.
0: At the center of Visitation's mission is its Catholic identity.
2: One of my favorite things about the house is that we actually have the Blessed Sacrament here. And I believe wholeheartedly that that brings a sense of peace and calmness to the house.
0: Twice a month, Visitation's chaplain offers a public mass not only for the moms, but for donors, local volunteers who bring dinner, and even former residents. Hannah lived at Visitation 17 years ago. She says her father, who worked as a pastor, was ashamed when she told him she was pregnant.
3: So I couldn't go home. I couldn't return back home, and I don't think they wanted me home. So this place, Visitation Home, I call it home, but Visitation was home for me. They made you feel welcome, that your child was not a mistake, that you are not a mistake.
0: Hannah now works as an ICU nurse, and her son Nathaniel is preparing for college. Though work keeps her busy, she comes to Visitation when she can to mentor residents.
3: I used to drive by and I would tell Nathaniel, listen, this is where it all started, Visitation Home, when I was pregnant with you. And I used to tell him these stories and I said, I have to come back. There's no way anyone with any conscience can walk or drive by and not remember all the good memories and everything Visitation gave me. It's just not possible.
0: Another member of the Visitation community is Shayla, who moved out with her son last August. She fell into substance abuse after the death of her husband several years ago.
4: I really had a tough time with it, but I hit my rock bottom, they should say, right? And turned my life around when I got incarcerated. After a year of being clean and sober, I became pregnant.
0: Though she now lives on her own, she often comes to visit.
4: Like, just being here and staying connected is very important for me. I come here a lot for classes, mass and dinner, or even just to pop up and say hi. I'm always signing in visitor, you know. I just love being here. I love the atmosphere.
0: She says Visitation House has changed her life and transformed her faith.
4: There's no place. Sorry. There's no place like Visitation House. I didn't have to worry. I didn't have to struggle. I enjoyed my pregnancy, and I learned so much. So I'm just grateful to have this place, and I hope it stays because they're doing God's work.
0: To learn more and to find out how you can help, go to visitationhouse.org. Finally, tonight, pro-lifers recently gathered in a Catholic country in Europe where abortion was legalized in 2018. EWTN's Sophia Schubeck has more on the Ireland March for Life.
5: Wake up, yeah, come on. Honestly. It's wrong. It's so wrong. Like, come on. It's gone too far.
6: I think so many people fall into the trap thinking, it's not really my mission or whatever. It's everyone's mission. This is the greatest issue of our time.
7: A country that only legalized abortion 8 years ago now sees one in six pregnancies ending in abortion every year. Following the 2018 referendum, the constitutional ban on abortion was overturned. Now, abortion is allowed up to 12 weeks.
8: There are massive numbers, and I

0: think that that has happened despite all of the assurances that voters were given before the abortion legislation was introduced. We've seen these massive surge in abortion numbers, and I think that, you know, it's really time to call a halt and to really try and look at how we can shift the focus from promoting abortion at every level and instead focus on encouraging women to keep their children, to parent, by offering positive alternatives to abortion.
1: The streets of Dublin Island saw pro-lifers marching in protest of promoting abortion and in solidarity with the unborn, under the theme pro-woman, pro-baby, pro-life. The Catholic Church in Ireland is a leading voice in the country's pro-life debate. At this year's march, several church authorities made an appearance and remain outspoken on fighting for the unborn.
2: I think it's hugely important for Ireland right now, to be honest. I think it's very important that we stand up for life, but not only for life, but for family. In Ireland right now, the state of the family, the condition of the family for so many is not healthy. The power of the state and the market, it's putting great pressure on family life. So here we're here today to stand up for life and for family life, for the relationships between mothers and their children, and fathers and their children, and also for couples.
3: I think there needs to be a change of mindset at every level in our society. That people need to be not just privately against abortion, but they need to be, as Pope Leo would say, respectfully clear in defending the truth in social gatherings and in the public space.
1: There was a strong presence of young people at the march who were driven by enthusiasm for the protection of life.
4: I feel so passionately about defending every human life.
5: For me, it's definitely because I care so much about women.
6: Because I'm pro-life and proud, and I'm proud to show that I am pro-life.
7: Just standing up for truth and for the unborn, the people that don't have a voice.
8: As a Catholic, I believe in the importance of protecting life, and I believe that that begins at conception.
9: Life is important, life is precious. Unless we fight for life, we will never win.
6: If a younger man sees a man in his 20s screaming pro-life and proud, then hopefully that will make the younger generation wake up a small bit as well.
1: Zofia Tubak for EWTN, Pro-Life Weekly.
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0: Hail Mary, full of grace, the Lord is with thee. Blessed art thou among women, and blessed is the fruit of thy womb, Jesus. Holy Mary, Mother of God, pray for us sinners, now and at the hour of our death. Amen.
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I want to start with a couple of words from Lumen Gentium. As most of you know, it was a document produced in Vatican II. If any of you have not read it, I recommend it. It's a relatively short document written in a fashion that lay people like me can read it and understand it. Part of it reads, "Now the laity are called in a special way to make the church present and operative in those places and circumstances where only

only through them can it become the salt of the earth. Thus, every layman, in virtue of the very gifts bestowed upon him, is at the same time a witness and a living instrument of the mission of the church itself, according to the measure of Christ's bestowal. Each individual layman must stand before the world as a witness to the resurrection and life of the Lord Jesus and a symbol of the living God. All the laity as a community, and each one, according to his ability, must nourish the world with spiritual fruits. I've been involved with the Napa Institute, as Father said, from the beginning, and this is a lot of what it's all about. Being to the world what the soul is to the body. That's how Lumen Gentium, that passage ends. In a word, Christians must be to the world what the soul is to the body. So since we're in this world, I want us to talk about something about which we're confronted almost every day in our world. Profit and what we ought to do with it. We all know the verse. For what does it profit to the man if he gains the whole world and loses his soul? Obviously, Christ was aware of the concept of profit and wary of the way in which it might be obtained. But was he against profit itself? Or instead being cautionary about how we might get it? And maybe more provocatively, was he in favor of man seeking profit as a means by which the common good and economic justice might be obtained? We all know he spoke approvingly of the servant who took the talents given to him by the master and multiplied them. And we also know that he disapproved of the man who buried his treasure rather than increase it. Did Jesus want us to seek profit? The concept of profit, I think, is actually not that complicated. We tend to think of profit as something only tied to money. But I think Jesus meant it much more broadly than that. That's because, in my opinion, profit is the benefit that results from a mixture of God's providence and the work done by a human being. The exact mixture of providence and work varies during our lives. Notably, and we also see this in other mammals, some animals thrive more than others. And sometimes this inequality of thriving is based on the amount of work done, but sometimes it just is. Some animals thrive more than others. Even among the animals, there's an inequality of profit. Human beings have a somewhat interesting characteristic, not shared by other animals, in that many of them keep working and end up providing more than they absolutely need for survival. And this additional work and innate ability creates even more inequality among individual human beings. Our biological reality is replete with inequality. Not every star has the same number of planets. Not every planet can sustain life. Out of millions of sperm, only one made me, and only one made you, and the rest failed. Is inequality a sin? A result of our fallenness, or a defining characteristic of our world as God designed it? In our society today, when we hear inequality, we typically think of it as something for which there must be a remedy. And if inequality is something to be remedied, a disease, if you will, then any cause of that disease, like, for example, profit, should be eliminated to prevent the disease, or at least restricted and redistributed. Cain didn't like the fact that Abel received an unequal measure of God's favor. It offended Cain's own perception of justice. It was an offense for which he felt murder was justified, not unlike so many Marxist and Jacobin warriors for justice. In the pursuit of equality, almost every type of violence has been committed since the Garden of Eden. We human beings seem to go crazy over inequality. We can't stand the idea that someone else may be getting more than us. It's not fair. How many times do we hear this said among brothers and sisters? And yet, even this reaction is based to some degree on biology. You know, biologically, when a litter of kittens is born, there may be more kittens than the mother can feed. And so the kittens struggle against one another for food from their mother. And sometimes one of them dies for lack of nourishment or goes through the rest of life as the runt of the litter.

But what if this inequality is a feature of the common good and not a bug? I don't know how many of you are aware of the phrase in software programming. The user of the software finds something that the program seems not to be working well, and he calls attention to the bug, the error in the software. And the developer says, no, you don't understand, it's not a bug, that's a feature of the program, right? The program works that way for greater good that cannot be achieved were it not there. It's not a bug or an error. As you might have guessed, that's how I want us to think about profit for a little bit, about the inequality of its distribution, but then what we do about that. It's not a bug in the system, but a feature as designed by God for some reasons we understand and other reasons that may remain a mystery. God favored Abel over Cain. God favored Abraham to make him the father of nations. God favored Joseph, and his brothers resented the inequality of it all. God favored John the Baptist. God favored Mary. And God gave Mozart the talent of an angel, and I struggle to play the violin. These things are called mysteries because we don't understand them. But regardless of whether we understand these mysteries, we still have to live with them and maybe even embrace them. Now, I want to be clear. I think God wants us to seek profit. I'm not here today as an apologist for capitalism. I see, experience, and live among many terrible examples of greed and selfishness in the commercial world in which I'm engaged. I see lying, cheating, materialism, consumerism, shallowness, insincerity, and I could go on and on. But I've also seen that those sins are not unique to market economies. In fact, they're not even unique to the commercial world. I've witnessed almost all of those sins in every environment which I've found myself, including the church. I don't think the market economy and the pursuit of profit are without fault. I think they're teeming with fault. I think the world's teeming with fault. So we're not here to imagine that sin no longer existed. We're here to ask ourselves, given that we live in this fallen world in which the Lord has placed us, how might we organize our ways, our efforts, in such a way that we might all grow closer to God and to one another in a relationship of love, of caritas? That's actually the whole purpose of our time here on earth. I believe if we all had equal ability, we would not have as much need for one another. And that inequality is thus a feature of the world God gave us and not a bug or an error. My thinking is similar to how we think of male and female. Their human dignity is equal in God's eyes, but their abilities are unequal, though complementary. Remember that passage from Lumen Gentium I read. We are to witness according to the measure that Christ bestowed. And so obviously, those who are especially blessed must be mindful of how they might share those blessings. Profit is a good thing to seek when we're continually mindful of how it might be shared rather than preserved. I want you to think about the word preserve. We're going to come back to it. Karl Marx was an ideologue who sought to remake our human society in a way that comported with his version of how the world should be rather than recognize the world as God established it. Marx denied the logos as the reason for who we are. He denied human nature. He saw alienation of the worker from his work rather than from God as the chief societal problem. St. Thomas More penned a famous essay called Utopia. That word utopia from Greek actually means nowhere. There's nowhere on earth that's now in Eden. Even in Eden, Adam and Eve sought to supplant God's judgment by determining that as good as Eden was, God must have been mistaken by forbidding the fruit from one particular tree. They felt they knew better than God how society ought to be organized, and so put him aside to institute their own intervention into the economy of Eden. Nevertheless, we must not gloss over or ignore the human failures of our market economies. We all now live in a materialistic, consumerist, Marxist world. And by Marxist, I mean we've all

all kind of come to define ourselves by what we consume and control and by our status within society, even those who ostensibly support a free market. The non-believers deny human nature in their search for utopia. The socialists want to intervene in a way that stifles the creation of wealth, and that doesn't help anyone. But among the believers, we see what I think of as an inward-turning society of the mirror, where the comfortable, and most of us are comfortable, gaze at themselves and curate and preserve their lives. And yes, the selfie is indeed one of our mirrors of curation and preservation. This curation process produces a timid aversion to risk for ourselves and our families. And this sin echoes the servant who buried his talent. Let me tell you the disease I see among my peers in business. Having had success in creating profit, they seek to hold on to it more and more tightly, to preserve it. Having convinced themselves that all of their success is due to their own work, without accounting for providence, they seek to preserve the advantage that providence has provided to them by seeking protection of their status. And they do this by avoiding the risk of bountiful generosity and witness. Stated another way, we store up our grain in silos and ignore the responsibility God gave us to be good stewards for others. So what's the answer to this problem in which we find ourselves? The progressive disavows the market as a tool of alienation by those in power. And many on the free market side seek to hold too tightly to their gains so as to preserve their own wealth. The progressive is fundamentally wrong, but too many on the side of the market give an insufficient example of how one should respond to providential profit. Yes, you may have worked hard for what you have, but you wouldn't have it without providence. This combination of delusion and godlessness by the non-believer, combined with an uncertainty, a fear of uncertainty, I should say, not uncertainty, but a fear of uncertainty, and a doubt in God by the believers, leads to what we might think of as the prophylactic economy. The Marxists want to put up barriers to others having disproportionate success, and the bourgeoisie wants to erect barriers to preserve their disproportionate success. Rather than focus on putting out into the deep, as Christ commanded, both sides retreat in fear into protective silos of false community. By the word, while the word existential has become one of the most overused in our society today, this prophylactic economy is possibly the only crisis that's truly existential for the human race. The non-believers and believers have mostly stopped making babies. The ultimate profit of bringing another soul made in the image of God into this world is being forfeited every minute of every day by our modern world's failure to heed Jesus's command to put out into the deep. The non-believers feel that the power structures are so alienating that there's no use in bringing more life into the world. And the believers fear a dilution of their own career and wealth objectives if they have more children. And when they do have them, many times only have one or two in an attempt to focus more closely on the economic success of those few. We all know the real answer to the issue of caritas, commerce, and philanthropy, all of which are ingredients of our Catholic term, the common good. The real answer is to seek and love the Lord God with all of our hearts and minds and souls, and to love our neighbors as ourselves. But the world doesn't always listen to that. We don't always listen to that ourselves. I've been immersed in the commercial world for 45 years, and here's some economic observations I've observed during that time. Blessings are not distributed equally, and wealth is a form of economic blessing. But financial capital is just one form.

form of wealth. We see human beings disproportionately blessed with the wealth of intelligence, beauty, good parents, stable cultures, physical strength, land, good health, children, education, and the list goes on and on and on to the point that we almost have to conclude that this distribution in nature here on Earth can never be made equal. The Soviets tried to equalize it for a while, but the process itself was a full-time endeavor, and they revealed the only way to create that equality was to enforce universal impoverishment, which impoverishment included spiritual death. That's how the Soviet Union made it equal. Envy is an element of human nature that's plagued humanity since Cain and Abel. Therefore, given that blessings have been unequal forever, society's got to account for how to manage the envy that arises from the inequality. I would argue if the efforts to increase wealth are promoted, not all envy and not all fighting will be eliminated, but much of the energy that would have been used on that fighting over a fixed pie can instead be used on the production of additional wealth. Now, that production of wealth can be very messy and difficult to control. But the consequences of that messiness pale in comparison to the troubles caused by war with one another when we want what the other has because of envy. Therefore, that society which desires the best conditions for the common good will promote the pursuit of wealth or profit. It will also promote an embrace of the reality that we all may be blessed more or less in different ways, but that those blessings can redound to the benefit of all. We should also, as a society, frown and discourage the expression of envy and resentment. But we should also vigorously encourage stewardship among those who are blessed. And we should also vigorously frown and discourage vain and immodest displays of status and wealth by those who possess them. Because if you look around the free economies of the world, the laborer has actually raised his standard of living at a much greater rate of improvement than the owner. There was a much larger discrepancy in the daily lives of the owner and the laborer 100 years ago than there is today. The laborer has actually received the lion's share of the economic progress made in free markets. In the end, the laborer benefits more from the pursuit of profit than the owner. However, we got three significant enemies of the economic common good. We've got envy, but we also have timidity, and we have vanity. As I said, envy manifests itself in an attempt to stifle the creation of wealth. But I want to talk about those other two for a minute. Timidity manifests itself in hoarding and preservation by those who've achieved a level of material comfort. This desire to preserve, it kills caritas, and it kills stewardship. And vanity can manifest itself in all the affiliations and curated experiences that are collected to maintain status among one's peers. This combination of envy and timidity and vanity has led to what I earlier referred to as the prophylactic economy, an economy that's not pro-life. As to the timidity of those in material comfort, they're afraid of risk. They're afraid of losing what they have. They get used to their efforts in life producing success, and they forget the role Providence had in that success. Accordingly, they become convinced that the only thing that can keep them in their own comfort is their own effort, and they grow increasingly further away from God with their own pride. I know this. I'm around them. I are one at times, right? I'm saddened and grieved at how many successful leaders in our society are 70 years old and have three or four children and have zero grandchildren. That's a new thing. They're so wealthy and preserved that their larger family has grown timid about life. So they seek to preserve and curate rather than create.

Unfortunately, we don't have to worry about AI wiping out the human race. We're doing a great job of that ourselves through voluntary extinction. We have to be pro-life, even though it's very untidy. 12 years ago, if you saw the house my wife and I live in on the day after Christmas, you would think it could be in a magazine. My wife has wonderful taste, and you see beautiful furnishings and Christmas decorations throughout. The day after this past Christmas, our house looked like it'd been hit by a tornado. Because unlike 12 years ago, we now have 8 grandchildren. Thanks be to God, and God willing, our house will never again look like it used to look. Something is always broken or shattered. Someone almost always has a cold and needs to have their nose wiped. It is messy, messy, messy. It looks like we are not in control, and that is because we are not. And we're reminded of it every day. Growth and dynamism and profit is messy in a society. But without it, we become like so many small cities in Europe, which serve as nothing but historical museum settings for tourists to visit, with no baby carriages around, because the Italians and the French and the Spanish and the British are no longer investing in the greatest source of hope and profit in the universe, a baby. We need to encourage our brothers and sisters to seek profit by giving up their lives for others, as Father Rocky referenced. If they have a religious vocation, wonderful. But if not, they need to pour themselves into seeking marriage and having children. We don't tell them that enough. Society tells them the exact opposite, and we don't tell them what they need to hear enough. I promise you, I'm around them all the time. We don't tell them, even the believers. We think they'll figure it out, and they won't, and they're not. I can't imagine that there's a better environment ever created for planting and nurturing the caritas that we have to have for others, the unselfish caritas that we have to have for others, besides a loving family. Because otherwise, we increasingly turn inward, all of us. We become so timid and unbelieving, we take no real life-affirming risk. In chapter 17 of the gospel, we read, Jesus said to his disciples, similarly, as it was in the days of Lot, they were eating, drinking, buying, selling, planting, building. On the day when Lot left Sodom, fire and brimstone rained from the sky to destroy them all. So it will be on the day the Son of Man is revealed. A few verses later, Jesus said, remember the wife of Lot. Whoever seeks to preserve his life will lose it, but whoever loses it will save it. If you Google Lot's wife images, you get this, okay, in the desert. That's what Jesus warned about. That's Lot's wife. She looked back. She sought to preserve her life. Salt is the most universal preservative, and she became the preservative, a column of salt. She was trying to preserve. She was curating, maybe stopping to take a selfie. I got fascinated with this notion of Lot's wife, and I found she's also referenced in the Book of Wisdom. In chapter 10, we read, where, as a testimony to its wickedness, even yet there remain a smoking desert, plants bearing fruit that never ripen, and the tomb of a disbelieving soul, a standing pillar of salt. When I read some of the obituaries in my local newspaper, I feel as if I'm at times reading descriptions of pillars of salt. Some of the obituaries are all about the bucket list of sensations that the person accumulated and curated. They sought to preserve their lives with the religion of the prophet Zuckerberg of the land of Facebook, who preaches that we can measure our meaning in life by how many likes we achieve with a life that has been curated. Zuckerberg will help you curate your life and preserve it. A curation is a collection, like a museum, of presentations that are carefully chosen and selected. And even those of us who are not on Facebook are subject to this temptation of the modern world. Descartes said, I think, therefore I am.

0: Zuckerberg and our entire culture now say, I have been seen, and therefore I am. But Jesus said something different. You see, God planted in us a desire to love him and to be loved by him. But we don't always feel that love. So we seek cheap substitutes. We want to be seen so that we will know that our lives matter, so we will know that we're loved. But in seeking to be seen, we curate and preserve our lives and we turn into pillars of salt. My hope is that we can all be seekers of profit. Again, profit's merely the benefit that results from a mixture of God's providence and the work done by a human being. God wants us to take risk for profit. Risk is a function of uncertainty, and God insists in this world he created on us having uncertainty. We cannot store up the daily manna that falls to the earth. We have to pray for our daily bread every day. That's how he designed it. He wanted uncertainty. And living with uncertainty requires faith and courage and humility. That's how we attack this whole psychological and sociological never-ending trap of envy and timidity and vanity with faith and courage and humility. The following were all risk takers: Abraham, Moses, Noah, Joseph, Mary, Peter, Paul. They were all risk takers for profit. They all had to take a leap of faith. They all had to step out onto the water. They all had to put out into the deep. Thanks very much.
1: Listen, I hope you've enjoyed the conference. I certainly have. A beautiful setting, wonderful people. And we've been talking about so many noble principles, so now we're going to talk dirty politics, okay? We're going to get down. But I'm saying that in jest, not entirely. I will say this. I came to politics as a second career in life. I was a Wall Street guy, and that got me into television, doing financial television, and that got me into politics, being a TV guy. But I will tell you this. I came from Wall Street, which is known as being a really unethical world, right? Once I got into politics, holy cow, I mean, Wall Street's a convent, okay, compared to politics. And at least in Wall Street, while there are a lot of ethically challenged people, they are brilliant. In politics, they're not, okay? So they are unethical and not brilliant in politics. And that's just the unfortunate reality. But here's what I want to tell you, too. Even if it is a dirty business, it's one that non-dirty people, that noble people, must engage in. And let me give you one quick example from this state in California. Back in 2008, when traditional marriage, God-ordained marriage, was on the ballot in California, in blue, liberal California, it passed, and it passed easily. It passed easily in the same year that every Democrat, won that year. It massively outperformed Republican candidates, conservative candidates. But then what happened? Obergefell fell, nullified the will of the people of California. Again, we're not talking Alabama, the people of California. And because of politics, the culture has moved so swiftly now. That was only 2008. It's not that long ago. The culture has moved so swiftly that let's say we could somehow overturn Obergefell. Fell. Let's say we could put it back to a referendum. I bet you 40 states would keep gay marriage. Maybe 50, honestly. That's how far the culture has moved. That's how ingrained it has become in our society. Why? Because of politics. So politics matters enormously. And I like to tell people, too, you may not care about politics, but politics cares about you. And this is not your parents' or grandparents' America, where we generally agree on first principles. It's not an overwhelmingly Christian society anymore. And because of that, and because the left is not the Democratic Party of Tip O'Neill or JFK, it's not that Democratic Party, the left will not leave you alone. So if you have the attitude, and probably if you're at my talk, you don't have this attitude personally, but you probably know people who do, who are very good Catholics, who are very committed to their faith, to their families, to their church, and believe that there's something untoward about politics and that we don't have to play there. Let's just be as good a Catholic as I can be in my life, and that's all that matters. That's wonderful if you live in a society that will protect your right to do that, but we don't live in that world anymore. That's just the harsh reality. And so given that, I'm not saying you have to dive in full time the way I do in politics as a second career, but I am saying you have to pay attention and be an informed citizen and certainly need to vote and need to encourage people around you to vote. So that's what I am suggesting to you too. And take as a model St. Thomas More. You know, I think Thomas More, one of the most brilliant

and brave people in all of history. I don't think that's an exaggeration to say that. And as brilliant and brave and noble as he was, what did he choose to do for his profession? Politics. And politics, which I'm sure at times were very bare knuckle. I'm sure at times were incredibly partisan, right, in the English court. Ultimately, of course, paid with his life, and it's why we consider him to be a saint. But I think take him as an inspiration that very good, very intelligent, very Catholic people can and should get involved in politics, whether that's as a vocation, doing it full time, or just being a really informed citizen. So I want to talk to you today about Catholics in politics and what we have done recently. I want to do a little bit of look back at the 2024 election and what we've done even before that, what we've done for decades, what we did in 2024, where we are right now, particularly concerning polling. So let's run through and then I'm going to be taking your questions. So first of all, who am I? If I Jean Valjean line, who am I? I'm a political operative who, as I said, I got in the game late, basically, in life. I got in with Donald Trump because I was already a TV guy. And when this orange guy came down the escalator in 2015, he completely won me over. I was a Wall Street Republican before that. I believed in so-called free trade. I was very much a Bush Republican, gave money to Bush, voted for Bush. And Trump completely won me over to the populist America First vision. When he ran for president. And I was already on television, but as a financial commentator, and I started saying great things about Donald Trump. He asked me to work for his campaign, which I did in 2016. And when I say worked, I volunteered, which wasn't my wife's idea of a fantastic decision, because I left some pretty good paying gigs to work to volunteer for Donald Trump in 2016. But I promised her that he had no chance of winning, and this would be over by, you know, November of 2016. Of course, well, it wasn't over. He won, and here I am. And so that got me into the world of politics, which I've done full time since then. Worked for Trump in 2016 and 2020. Worked for J.D. Vance in 2022 in his Senate race in Ohio, and have enjoyed every minute of it, even when it's tough. And my main job in politics is a spokesman. So I'm a TV guy, TV and radio, podcasts. And so I'm a spokesman is my main task. But I also do a lot of polling, which is what we're going to talk about today. And right now, I'm the founder of the League of American Workers, which is my advocacy organization. And I'm also senior advisor to Catholic Vote. And I'm here under those auspices with Catholic Vote, which is just a fantastic organization. And hopefully you heard our president, Kelsey Reinhart, talk about the organization yesterday from the main stage. So let's get into Catholics being decisive. It's important to know that Catholics have decided, as Kelsey mentioned, Catholics have decided every election in the United States, every presidential election, for 50 years except for one. We are the determinative factor. We were last November, and we have been for a half century. It could be longer than that, by the way. We just don't have good data going back further than that. But for 50 years, the only one that we missed was in 2000, voted for Al Gore in 2000 rather than George Bush, very narrowly, and of course, one of the closest elections in American history. So let's look lately. Okay, what have we done lately since Trump came on the scene? And this explains Trump's victories and his loss. It's his performance among Catholic voters. So if you look at that chart there, you can see in 2016, he won by 8 over Hillary Clinton among Catholic voters. And by the way, this is from the Pew Validated Voter Survey, which I think is the best way to analyze post-election results. I don't think Pew does fantastic polling, pre-election polling, but they do very good analysis post-election of results. And validated voters means they're asking people if they voted and then they're checking if they voted. Because, of course, it's public record if you voted, not who you voted for, but if you voted. And so Pew, it takes a while for them to do this. They just came out with the 2024 survey. But I think this is very, very solid data. And Trump won Catholics by plus 8 in 2016. He effectively tied Biden among Catholics in 2020. And I think part of the problem there was going up against an ostensibly Catholic candidate. I have great issues with his actual Catholicity. However, he presented himself pretty well to a lot of Catholics, especially cultural Catholics maybe, who don't practice a lot, as being Catholic. And so Trump tied among Catholics and lost. And then fast forward to this recent election, Trump wins Catholics by 12. And winning Catholics by 12 was decisive, not just in winning every single swing state, but also in winning the national popular vote. So really significant. I want to also point out here, and I'm going to talk more about Hispanics, but look at the difference in Hispanic Catholics. Unfortunately, we don't have good data there in 2016, but in 2020, and I ran Hispanic outreach for Trump in 2016 and 2020. And in 2020, Trump lost Hispanics by 35. The Democrat advantage was plus 35 among Hispanic Catholics. This time it was only plus 17, so cut in half. So Hispanic Catholics still went Democrat and still went for Kamala Harris, but by half the margin they did in 2020, which explains a huge part of why things are so different now and why Catholics are determinative.

And by the way, too, you know, this is critical. These Catholic Hispanics and Catholics of any religion or no religion, Catholics are so critical in certain swing states, particularly Arizona, Nevada, and Georgia. Yeah, I might surprise you by saying Georgia, but Georgia's 10% Hispanic. There's a million Hispanics in the state of Georgia. So that has become, it's a lot of jobs here. Wherever the jobs are, we Hispanics end up. And there's a lot of Latinos now in the Peach State. I will tell you just a quick story about Hispanics before we talk more about them. I went to Starr County, Texas. Starr County is the most Hispanic county in America. It's almost 100% Hispanic. It's 97% on the U.S.-Mexico border. Trump lost there in 2016 by 60%. By 60%. He won it this time by 16%. That's an amazing move in just three election cycles. And I'll show you some more on other Hispanic areas in the country. So, you know, I mentioned about the history, about for 50 years, Catholics call national races. So, well, why is that? Well, you know, why is it? Well, first, we should point out here, there's a big difference politically between practicing Catholics and, as I mentioned, sort of cultural Catholics. There's a very big difference. But those cultural Catholics, people who don't practice their faith, but consider them, or at least in an ardent way, but consider themselves to be Catholics, okay? They self-identify as Catholics. For those folks, they are some of the swingiest voters in America. They really don't have a party identification, don't consider themselves conservatives or liberals, and they're somewhat in tension politically constantly. Why? Well, because they're basically secular, that side of their brain or that decision-making power leans to the Democrats, because the Democrats do massively better among secular people, right, in general, of any faith. Or no faith. They do massively, massively better among secular people. But these cultural Catholics still have a certain Catholic DNA. They still have certain Catholic sensibilities within them. And because of that, they are, when they're persuaded effectively, they're able to swing to the right. And they're able to vote for conservative candidates or Republican candidates. So they are the swingiest factor. And in most polling, people don't differentiate between practicing Catholics and cultural Catholics. Practicing Catholics, though, just so you know, when we do dive into the data, politically, they act almost like evangelicals. They're not quite as conservative as evangelicals or quite as Republican, but they're really close. They're really close. They are right there. The other reasons, why do we matter? You know, why are Catholics determinative? Well, scale is a huge part of it, right? 53 million Catholics in America, 20% of the country. Geography, we live in the right places, the right swing states right now, particularly the northern three swing states of Wisconsin, Michigan, and Pennsylvania, and then of the Sun Belt swing states, Catholic population is really growing in Georgia and North Carolina. And again, a lot of that is Hispanics, and a lot of it too is people from the Northeast and Midwest, from really Catholic areas who have moved there for opportunities. Arizona and Nevada actually have reasonably high Catholic populations, but they are not nearly as practicing, we find, in our research. Those are not as churched, those states, which is actually typical of some of the West, but we're in the right places. And then, of course, the other reason, as I mentioned, is Hispanics. So why? Why this shift last time? Why in 2024 did Trump go from tied to plus 12? Well, I think there's a couple of reasons that are important, and one you might appreciate. This is a picture from 2016 from the Al Smith dinner, as you probably know. Maybe some of you were there. I was there at that time volunteering for Donald Trump. Hillary Clinton went to the Al Smith dinner, and she had a pretty rough night, all right? Trump was pretty harsh on her, quite frankly, but she went, and she was a good sport, and she knew how important the Catholic vote is in the United States, and what a tradition the Al Smith dinner is. So she went, and even though she lost a very narrow election, all right? Let's be honest about that. It was a very, very narrow election win for Donald Trump. I think that was significant. Kamala Harris, this time, did not go to the Al Smith dinner, which I think was a massive miss. And it's not just because that many Catholics know about the Al Smith dinner. I'm not saying that. But I think enough do, first of all, so that was important. But in addition, I just think it's representative and emblematic of her total disregard for the Catholic vote. I mean, that she didn't try to earn it at all, that she didn't chase it. I don't even know that she was really aware of it, to be fully honest. And that is a hugely consequential miss, right? I mean, it really, really is. Also, she was just a uniquely bad, in my view, candidate and uniquely anti-Catholic for a very long time. So this is an article I wrote at Real Clear Politics back in 2018, when she wasn't even that big of a deal, really, on the national stage. Now, she's a senator from California, from the biggest state in the country. She's a powerful person, but didn't have a national footprint, really, at that point in 2018. But a lot of you probably know what I'm writing about there, was writing about there, when she claimed that membership of the Knights of Columbus was disqualifying to be a federal judge. Really amazing. And that was the most exacerbated example, but there were a lot of examples of her anti-Catholic

mentality. And so this goes back quite a way. So she was a uniquely bad candidate. In addition to that, you know, I mentioned there also just a brutal economy. I mean, the most important issue certainly last November was the economy, that Bidenomics had crushed regular working class people. By the way, I'm giving you sort of the good news, at least from my point of view, right? The good news of how Catholics call elections and how conservatives have been winning. I'm also going to give you the somewhat bad news of where polling is now. I want to be realistic, but then I'm also going to give you the good news of where I think we go forward and Catholics' unique role in that situation. So I mentioned earlier the Hispanic totals, and even outside of Stark County. By the way, these are, if you follow me on social media, you'll see I do a lot of these chalk talks where I just take out a whiteboard and draw. People love visuals. They love seeing things, and I think it reminds a lot of us ex-jocks of our days playing sports. So I do a lot of chalk talks. And here are the results, though, on that chalk talk in bar form. So you can see on the left-hand side is Stark County, Texas. As I said, the most Hispanic county in America, that went from minus 60 for Trump to plus 16. In three cycles. I mean, just incredible. But also, that's a rural place. It's Texas. You might say, oh, that's different. Well, let's look at Little Village in Chicago. For those of you who know Chicago, Little Village is a really Mexican neighborhood, very poor, on the near west side of the city, not far from like University of Illinois Chicago. The Trump percentage of the vote in Little Village, he didn't come anywhere close to winning it, but he went from 13 last time to 32. That's an incredible move in just 4 years. Same kind of thing, not quite as pronounced, but same kind of thing in the Bronx, New York. Bronx is one of the most diverse places in all of America. Very few white people in Bronx. It's almost entirely either black or brown. And he went from 16% to 27%. And obviously a lot of these folks, not entirely, I mean, this is not a Catholic breakdown, but a lot of these folks Catholic. I will tell you, by the way, when I was in Stark County, Texas, in general, I don't think I've ever met more faith-filled people than I met in Stark County, Texas. And that's both Hispanic Catholics and a lot of evangelicals. And that's growing a lot, that community. Real challenge for us as Catholics. But I will say, on both sides, the Hispanic Catholics and the Hispanic evangelicals, and almost everyone was one or the other and ardent about their faith. A real love of the Lord and a real sense of faith community in Stark County, which amazes me. Then I would ask, well, how the heck did you vote for Democrats in 2016? But they did. It was tradition for them and culture, and but it's changing, and it's changing pretty dramatically. So, all right, let's look at where we are right now. So let's get to the present day. This is a poll I took just a few weeks ago, and in most of my polling, we segment Catholics in our polls. And we asked approval of by party. Now, neither party is very popular, okay? Neither is. But the Democrat Party is unbelievably unpopular among Catholics. So Catholics, only 31% approve of the Democratic Party. 56% disapprove. That is a terrible, terrible ratio, particularly for a party that historically was the political home of Catholics. For generations was the political home of Catholics, for many, many decades until relatively recently. The Republican Party is upside down on approval, but just barely, by only 2 points, at 44 to 46%. So I think that's a very telling chart of where the parties are. Neither party is particularly popular, but the Democrat Party among Catholics is uniquely unpopular. Now let's talk immigration. So I've been polling this, and I use the phrase mass deportations in my polling. By the way, let me just stop for one moment and let you know about my polling, because you might say, well, Cortez, is your polling any good? We use a number of different firms to do the actual surveys. And I will tell you that last November, we absolutely nailed the national popular vote. We had Trump winning by 1%, which is exactly what happened. And we got 6 of the 7 swing states correct. Now, that doesn't mean that we're correct today, but it's a good sign that we've got good, rigorous methodology. We try to do our polling in a very scientific, rigorous way. And I have high confidence that these poll numbers I'm showing you are an accurate reflection of where things are right now. So this was also taken, that same survey, a couple of weeks ago. So this is support for mass deportation. And I use that term on purpose because it's a bit of a harsh term, right? So I didn't expect, honestly, great numbers using the term mass deportations. But President Trump got fantastic number here. So overall, 62 to 32 in favor, almost a 2-to-1 ratio in favor of mass deportations. Among Catholics, more than 2-to-1, 64 to 29 in favor of mass deportations. Evangelicals, 67-27. And then the nuns, which I'll talk about a little more here, and that's why I put a picture of these nuns for Trump. That's, of course, the N-U-N, the N-O-N-E-S. That group is a problem for us. Now, thankfully, it's not growing the way it was. It was growing aggressively for a very long time. It's stabilized. It's not really going down. But in general, that's a tough group for us.
only demographic group in the

poll, and I polled everyone on this, that didn't have 50% or higher in terms of support for mass deportation was the nuns, the N-O-N-E-S. So that's a real issue for us politically going forward. Of course, it's an issue for their soul, more importantly, but I'm talking politics here, so it's an issue there. Now, let's talk some bad news for Trump, quite frankly, and this is on the economy. This is inflation. Inflation grades for Trump. If you look on that left column, these are the overall inflation grades. And if you do some quick math,

46%, almost half of Americans give him a D or an F on inflation. So you might say, wait a second, inflation is getting better. It is, but prices are still going up. There are a few select important items that where it's actually net going down, right? Like gasoline and eggs. But in general, prices are just going up less slowly than they were before. And regular Americans, I would submit to you, still believe that they cannot afford their lives. And I think they believe that for valid reasons, because real wages have just been too stagnant for too long. Things are getting better, but they're not getting better fast enough for them to feel it or for them to reflect it in polling. And by the way, here, we see pretty similar numbers among Catholics. So if you look at Catholics, 43% gave a D or an F. Among these nuns, this nun group again, 61%. I mean, that's a staggering number. 61% give Donald Trump a D or an F on the economy. So the economy has gone from being Donald Trump's absolute best issue to right now his worst. It's his worst issue. Now, we might have plenty of time for the economy to come back, and I believe there are some valid reasons to believe that the economy is improving. Real wages are starting to rise again. Will it come back enough by 2026 to really matter for the midterms? I think that's a reasonable bet to say that it will. However, if the midterms were right now, we'd be in a lot of trouble. We'd be in a lot of trouble in the midterms, and I just think that's reality. And will the economy come back enough to help Virginia and New Jersey, which have elections this year? In general, I think not. I think there are winnable races in both of those states, but I think in general, not. Now, let's talk a little more about Virginia, and then we're going to talk about the Catholic answer to all of this, particularly on the economy. So in Virginia, which I also just polled, now Virginia's a blue state, obviously. Trump lost by 8 in Virginia, but only 32% believe that the Big Beautiful Bill will help them. That's it, 32%. So the Big Beautiful Bill, and that's a bit worse than national polling that I've seen from other organizations. This is my poll. But it's not a lot worse. Most polls show approval of the Big Beautiful Bill roughly in the 30s. So again, though, that's just, it's consistent with people having tremendous economic anxiety. And what you got in terms of the polling for the economy was horrific polling during Joe Biden's tenure. After the election, a honeymoon period when people got really optimistic and really high confidence on the economy for a very brief period. But then when prices didn't come down, right away went back to roughly Biden numbers. So Trump is polling on the economy almost exactly where Biden was pre-election. So in many ways, what the polls tell us is that he has inherited Biden's economy, at least for regular people. I don't think for wealthy, but and we see great economic numbers for the wealthy among polling. But for regular folks, they believe that this is Biden's economy that now is owned by Trump. That's just the reality of the polling. But here's what I want to also point out to you is that I think we have the answer here, right? We as Catholics have the answer, and it's Rerum Novarum, which, of course, a lot of us are talking about, thankfully, thinking about, reading about, because of this new pope, because of this incredible moment that we are in. And we need an economy that follows the principles of Rerum Novarum, meaning an economy that prioritizes workers. For a very long time in this country, we've had an economy that prioritizes capital rather than workers, and it's been magnificent for capital. And the owners of assets are doing fantastically, and they reflect that in the polling. Regular people have been suffering for a very long time. They suffered particularly intensely under Joe Biden. The pain was particularly acute with the inflationary explosion after the COVID crisis and the COVID panic, frankly, and what we did economically. And so because of that, I really believe that, you know, more than ever, I mean, the Catholic Church always has the answers, but in this case, we really have the answers. And I mean, we have the answers not just for making a society prosperous and just, but for making it politically viable for the candidates who believe in Catholic principles, whether they're Catholic or not, for those candidates to win. If they pay attention, I mean, I wish I could get every politician, every candidate in America to read Rerum Novarum. Because I think if they did, they would understand the kinds of policies we need to make sure that those poll numbers I was just talking about start to reverse, that they start to get better. And again, it may be happening anyway, and I think there's a reasonable argument that it is, but we could so accelerate it. Number one, for the good of people, so that communities are strong and families are prosperous and people have more children. I mean, number one, for those reasons. But number two, for the political benefits. It will be far, far better for candidates who support our values to win elections if we have a good economy while we're in charge, right? And like it or not, Washington right now is controlled by Republicans, right? Both houses, even though it's very narrow majorities in each, both houses and the White House. And so the economy is now owned by the Republican Party and by this administration. So, but again, I really think that we have the answers here. And, you know, I want to point out here, too, that I think this is a uniquely Catholic moment. And this is something that Catholic Vote talks a lot about, that we have a Catholic moment here that's pretty incredible. We have an American pope

For the first time ever. And by the way, we have the former head of Catholic Vote going to be the ambassador to that Pope. Both of them, by the way, Chicago boys. So you're going to have a couple of Chicago boys in the Vatican, one representing the United States of America, one leading the entire global church. I mean, it's incredible, right? If you told me that 5 years ago, I'd say no chance, right? Can't happen. We also have in J.D. Vance, which is why I put this picture up here, I think probably the most principled and most thoroughly Catholic politician, certainly that I have ever met. And probably that I've ever even read about. And I got to know him extremely well in the 2022 campaign because I joined his team when he was in fourth place in the primary, very competitive primary, when the staff was tiny, when money was tight. And so we drove all around the state. I was sort of his warm-up act. I would come up there and introduce him, basically, and just because people knew me from television. And you really get to know somebody when you spend that much time in a car with them, driving just in circles around all of Ohio now. But between staying at crummy hotels and eating corn nuts at gas stations, you get to know somebody's character and what they believe. And I will tell you, J.D. Vance, and I think you can tell this publicly too, but I can tell you from my very close private interaction with him, how seriously he takes his new faith. He really has the zeal of a convert. He has the intellectual understanding. He's one of the most principled and intelligent people I've ever met of any field, and certainly within politics, he is the most. And so I think that we have, between the Pope, between what's going on in the United States and with J.D. Vance, who very possibly could be the next president of the United States, in my estimation, should be the next president of the United States. We'll see what happens next. There is a uniquely Catholic American moment here. And populism, by the way, a lot of what I'm talking about here is certainly happening on a global basis, right? Where I think workers believe that they've been cheated, and I think in many ways they have been cheated, right? And hence the populist movements that are popping up all over the world. I'm going to the inauguration of the new Polish president in just a couple of weeks, and he's very much of the populist Trumpian mindset. And I hope, I don't know that much about him, but I hope that he realizes the teachings of Rerum Novarum and realizes the things that this Pope Leo is saying that echo the previous, his predecessor by name, the previous Pope Leo, that they are useful and can be incredibly effective, not just in politics, but in building the kind of society we want. So I think, you know, I gave you the great news about what happened last November, kind of dour news about where we are, frankly, right now in terms of the polling, but also, I hope, really optimistic news, and I hope motivating news to encourage you to get involved if you're not already, and to encourage those around you to get involved, and to convince Catholics that you do have a responsibility to be involved in politics. Doesn't mean you have to be fully in. Doesn't mean you have to do what I do. Doesn't even mean you have to knock on doors, but to be informed, to encourage people to vote. And to realize, again, that unfortunately, where we are in our society today, it's not a place where the left is content to leave us alone. That simply will not happen. So we've got to be assertive in a volitional way. So a couple things before I take questions. This is Stay in the Loop. If you don't already get the loop, I hope you do, because hundreds of thousands of people do. But Catholic Vote, this is their morning email, and it is superb. And it's not just about Catholic stuff. It's not just about political stuff. It's not just about Catholic Vote. It is truly a curated news survey that also has really significant Catholic content in it. I think it's fantastic. Long before I met Brian Birch, long before I got involved with Catholic Vote, I was reading The Loop, one of the first things I go to every morning. So I encourage you, particularly if you don't read a lot of news, it's a really quick way for you to get the news from a really trusted source and from really smart, great people. The team that puts this together is fantastic. They're very careful about their facts. There's not propaganda in there. They certainly have a worldview, our worldview, okay? But they back it up with facts, not with spin and propaganda.

0: From Stettin in the Baltic to Trieste in the Adriatic, an iron curtain has descended across the continent.
1: Churches were closed. Part of the clergy were exiled to Siberia.
2: W tym komunizmie była ogromna beznadzieja i poczucie bez przyszłości. I że każda zmiana, właśnie wolny świat, komunistyczny świat, to jest wojna atomowa, to był dogmat.
3: There was no way that you could contest Soviet power by force. It had to be contested by spiritual power, and he did it.
4: What John Paul II inspired was the conviction, I'm not going to live that way anymore. And out of that transformative revolution of conscience came the Solidarity Movement.
5: John Paul II understood that men and women live and die for great ideas. And therefore, he was essential to this dramatic new birth of freedom.

0: Hi, this is Doug Keck inviting you to join me next time when our special guest will be Father Michael Lang. We'll talk about his new book, A Short History of the Roman Mass.
1: We sometimes hear that our celebration of the Mass should go back to the Last Supper. We should celebrate like Jesus and the Apostles at the Last Supper. But the Last Supper was not yet the liturgy of the Mass, in which developed later.
0: Next time on Bookwalk.
2: The mission of Women of Grace is to transform the world one woman at a time. Women are imbued by God with certain characteristics that are intrinsic to their very nature that is necessary for the world today. Well, the program helps to further the mission because we present a variety of very educated guests, as well as individuals who have lived through various circumstances in their life. And so when people share their testimonies of God's interaction in their life, it is the greatest way that we can share hope, that we can invite an individual, just by way of our story, to enter into a relationship with Jesus Christ. God has given me a very rich and full life. Being a wife, being a mother, being a grandmother is a very important aspect to the work that I do. Jack and I are very intentional about our family life. We're both engaged in the apostolic work of EWTN, so I speak at conferences, I speak at retreats. I love being with the people of God. I am energized by the people of God. Put me in front of a group of people and I am unleashed for the Lord. It's the only way I can explain it. I just get so into what the Holy Spirit is showing me that this group of people needs to hear. I love meeting the people. I love greeting the people. I love praying with the people. I love embracing the people. I love the people of God because I see God in them. Wow, does it get any better than that?

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1: Family, a prayer that we pray together is a powerful prayer. So please pray together with me our EWTN family prayer. Today we pray for terrorists. Heavenly Father, we come to you with tears and sorrow as we witness the senseless killing of the innocent by terrorism. We know that you do not delight in the destruction of the living and have commanded us not to kill. You are the Father of all who walk this earth. Speak to the hearts of those who are plotting evil. Infuse into them love and respect for the dignity of every human person. Send your holy angels to safeguard those in danger. Through Christ our Lord. Amen.
2: 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Take this, all of you, and eat of it, for this is my body, which will be given up for you. Take this, all of you, and drink from it, for this is the chalice of my blood,

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0: The grace of our Lord Jesus Christ, and the love of God, and the communion of the Holy Spirit be with you all.
2: And with your spirit.
0: Brothers and sisters, let us acknowledge our sins, and so prepare ourselves to celebrate the sacred mysteries. I confess to Almighty God, and to you, my brothers and sisters, that I have greatly sinned in my thoughts and in my words, in what I have done and what I have failed to do, through my most grievous fault. Therefore, I ask Blessed Mary, ever Virgin, all the angels and saints, and you, my brothers and sisters, to pray for me to the Lord our God. May Almighty God have mercy on us, forgive us our sins, and bring us to everlasting life.

Let us pray. Hear our prayers, O Lord, so that what was promised by the sanctifying power of your word may everywhere be accomplished through the working of the gospel, and that all your adopted children may attain what the testimony of truth has foretold. Through our Lord Jesus Christ, your Son, who lives and reigns with you in the unity of the Holy Spirit, God forever and ever. Amen.

A reading from the Acts of the Apostles. One night, while Paul was in Corinth, the Lord said to him in a vision, "Do not be afraid. Go on speaking, and do not be silent, for I am with you. No one will attack and harm you, for I have many people in this city." He settled there for a year and a half, and taught the word of God among them. But when Gallio was proconsul in Achaia, the Jews rose up together against Paul and brought him to the tribunal, saying, "This man is inducing people to worship God contrary to the law." When Paul was about to reply, Gallio spoke to the Jews, "If it were a matter of some crime or malicious fraud, I should, with reason, hear the complaint of you Jews. But since it is a question of arguments over doctrine and titles and your own law, see to it yourselves. I do not wish to be a judge of such matters." And he drove them away from the tribunal. They all seized Sosthenes, the synagogue official, and beat him in full view of the tribunal. But none of this was of concern to Gallio. Paul remained for quite some time, and after saying farewell to the brothers, he sailed for Syria, together with Priscilla and Aquila. At Cenchreae, he had shaved his head because he had taken a vow. Verbum Domini. God is King of all the earth. All you peoples, clap your hands. Shout to God with cries of gladness. For the Lord, the Most High, the Awesome, is the great King over all the earth. He brings people under us, nations under our feet. He chooses for us our inheritance, the glory of Jacob, whom he loves. God mounts his throne amid shouts of joy, the Lord amid trumpet blasts. Sing praise to God, sing praise. Sing praise to our King, sing praise. God bless you.

Dominus vobiscum. Lectio Sancti Evangelii secundum Ioannem. Jesus said to his disciples, "Amen, amen, I say to you, you will weep and mourn while the world rejoices. You will grieve, but your grief will become joy. When a woman is in labor, she is in anguish because her hour has arrived. But when she has given birth to a child, she no longer remembers the pain because of her joy.

that a child has been born into the world, so you also are now in anguish. But I will see you again, and your hearts will rejoice, and no one will take your joy away from you. On that day, you will not question me about anything. Amen, amen, I say to you, whatever you ask the Father in my name, he will give you.

As we journey through these final days of the Easter season, the church draws us deeper into the heart of what it means to live in the light of the resurrection. We stand now in the sixth week of Easter, that beautiful threshold between the joy of Easter morning and the coming gift of the Holy Spirit at Pentecost. And on this day, the scriptures place before us a profound mystery, one that touches the very core of our human experience, the mystery of sorrow transformed into joy. In our gospel from St. John, we hear Jesus speaking to his disciples on the night before he died. Imagine the scene. The shadows are lengthening. Judas has already gone out into the night. The cross is just hours away. And in this moment of impending darkness, Jesus speaks words that must have seemed almost impossible to comprehend. You will weep and mourn. While the world rejoices, you will grieve, but your grief will become joy. He goes on to give them an image, a beautiful and tender image. When a woman is in labor, she is in anguish because her hour has arrived. But when she has given birth to a child, she no longer remembers the pain because of her joy that a child has been born into the world. My friends, Jesus is not promising a life without pain. He is not saying that those who follow him will be spared sorrow. No, he is telling us something far more profound. He is telling us that for the Christian, sorrow itself becomes the womb of joy. Suffering, when united to him, gives birth to a joy that no one can take away. St. Augustine, reflecting on this very passage, observed that the Lord compared the disciples to a woman in labor not by accident. For just as the pains of childbirth are not the pains of death, but the pains of new life coming forth, so too the sorrow we endure in Christ are not the sorrows of despair, but the labor pains of resurrection. Augustine reminds us that the church herself is always in this labor, always groaning, always bringing forth the life of Christ in souls. St. John Chrysostom adds another beautiful insight. He notes that Jesus does not say, "Your sorrow will be followed by joy," as though joy merely comes after sorrow as a separate experience. Rather, Jesus says, "Your sorrow will become joy." The very sorrow itself is transformed. The cross becomes the resurrection. The tomb becomes the empty tomb. The wound becomes the source of healing. This is the heart of our Christian faith. This is what makes us different from every other philosophy and worldview. We do not flee from suffering. We do not pretend it does not exist. We do not numb ourselves to it. We bring it to Christ, and in his hands, it becomes something new. In our reading from the Acts of the Apostles, we see this very mystery being lived

out in the life of St. Paul. Paul is in Corinth, a city notorious for its corruption, its idolatry, and sin. He is preaching the gospel, and he is meeting fierce resistance. The Jewish community has rejected his message. He is alone, vulnerable, perhaps afraid. But the Lord said to Paul in a vision one night, "Do not be afraid. Go on speaking and do not be silent, for I am with you. No one will attack and harm you, for I have many people in this city." Do not be afraid. I am with you. These are the same words spoken to Abraham, to Moses, to Joshua, to Mary, to the disciples on the stormy sea, and here in the middle of a hostile city, they are spoken to Paul. And my dear friends, they are spoken to us. Paul stays in Corinth for a year and a half, teaching the word of God. And though he is dragged before the tribunal of Galileo, though his enemies plot against him, the Lord's promise holds true. The grief of opposition becomes the joy of a church being born in that pagan city. Paul's labor pains give birth to a community of believers that St. Paul will later address in those magnificent letters we still read today. St. Pope John Paul II, in his apostolic letter on Christian suffering, Salvifici Dolores, said that suffering, more than anything else, makes present in the history of humanity the powers of redemption. He taught us that when we suffer with Christ, we are not merely victims of meaningless pain. We become collaborators in the work of salvation. Our tears, united to his, become rivers of grace. John Paul II knew this not just as a theologian, but as a man who suffered greatly. Recall that he lost his mother as a child, and then his brother and his father. He lived under Nazi occupation and then communist oppression. He was shot in St. Peter's Square. He suffered a slow indignancy of Parkinson's disease before the eyes of the whole world. And yet, remember his face. Remember the joy that radiated from him even in his final days. That is the joy Jesus promises in today's gospel. That is the joy that no one can take away. St. Faustina Kowalska, the humble Polish nun to whom Jesus revealed the mystery of his divine mercy, records in her diary that the Lord said to her, "My daughter, do not be afraid of sufferings. I am with you." Sounds familiar, doesn't it? It is the same word spoken to Paul in Corinth, the same word spoken to us today. Faustina understood that her sufferings, offered in union with Christ, became a wellspring of mercy for souls. She wrote that suffering is the greatest treasure on earth. It purifies the soul. Not because suffering is good in and of itself, but because Christ has entered into suffering and transformed it from within. He has made the cross into a tree of life. Our responsorial psalm captures this beautifully. God mounts his throne to shouts of joy, a blare of trumpets for the Lord. Why do we shout for joy? Because the King who reigns is the King who was crucified. The throne he mounts is the throne of the cross, transfigured by resurrection. All you peoples, clap your hands, shout to God with cries of gladness, for the Lord the Most High, the Awesome, is the great King over all the earth. This is the joy of Easter, not a superficial happiness that depends on circumstances, not a passing pleasure that fades when trouble comes, but a deep, abiding joy rooted in the certainty that Christ has conquered death,

that he reigns, that he is always with us, even to the end of the age. My friends, this gives pause for us to reflect where in our lives are we experiencing the labor pains right now. What is the sorrow we may carry in our hearts this morning? Perhaps it is the loss of a loved one whose absence still aches. Perhaps it is a struggle in our marriage or a worry about a child who has drifted from the faith. Perhaps it is an illness of our own or of someone we love. Perhaps it is an unfair persecution that seems to have no hope of resolution or justice. Maybe it's loneliness or financial hardship or a sense that life has not turned out the way we had hoped. Whatever it is, we hear the words of Jesus again. You are now in anguish, but I will see you again, and your hearts will rejoice, and no one will take your joy away from you. The promise is not that the pain will vanish immediately. The promise is that in Christ our pain has meaning. Our pain is being woven into something beautiful. Our pain, like the labor pains of a mother, is bringing forth new life, if we will only entrust it to him. As Jesus conveyed to St. Faustina to pray, Jesus, I trust in you. St. Cyril of Alexandria commented on this gospel. He wrote that the joy of Christ that he gives is a joy founded on hope, a joy that no tribulation can shake, a joy that flows from the certainty of his presence. This is not naive optimism. This is the joy of someone who has seen the empty tomb. In just a few moments, we will celebrate the Eucharist together. And what is the Eucharist if not the very embodiment of this mystery? On this altar, the sorrow of the cross becomes the joy of communion. The body broken becomes the body shared. The blood poured out becomes the cup of salvation. Every time we celebrate this sacred mystery, we are entering into the transformation Jesus promised. We bring our sorrows, our anxieties, our griefs, and we place them on this altar. And Christ takes them up, unites them with his own self-offering, and gives them back to us as joy, as communion, as life. St. Thomas Aquinas called the Eucharist the sacrament of love, the sign of unity, the bond of charity. It is also the sacrament of joy. For here we receive the one who promised that no one could take our joy away. Here we receive him who has already passed through the cross to the resurrection and who carries us with him. So as we approach this altar today, we are invited to bring to the Lord any sorrows we are carrying, name it in our hearts, and then at the moment of consecration, place it on this altar with Christ's own offering. Let us tell him, Lord, take this, transform it, make our labor pains into the birth pangs of new life. And then when we come forward to receive him and receive him with the trust that he is doing exactly that, he is at work. He has not abandoned us. He will see us again. Our hearts will rejoice. We surrender to Jesus where our fear becomes trust, our sufferings become offering, and our sorrows become the seed of joy. And no one will take our joy away from us. And then as we go forth from this Mass, as people of the resurrection, let our hearts resonate with these messages. From Jesus, our grief will become joy. From St. Paul, do not be afraid. From St. Faustina, trust in Jesus' divine mercy. From St. Pope John Paul II, live as Easter people. From our church fathers, be transformed in Christ through

our suffering, and from the Eucharist, offer everything to the Lord and be transformed. So, my friends, the joy of the risen Christ, the joy that no one can take from us, let us fill our hearts with that joy today and always.

0: With confidence and love, let us now pray to the Father, who sent his Holy Spirit to bring new light to the hearts of us all.
1: That the new evangelization will move people everywhere to respond to the universal call to holiness, we pray to the Lord. That those in positions of public responsibility will have the courage to stand firm for the culture of life, we pray to the Lord. That an increase in love and devotion to the sacrament of the Most Holy Eucharist will be fostered in the hearts of all Catholics, we pray to the Lord. That those who have recently died may see the face of God, and those who mourn will be consoled, we pray to the Lord.
2: Lord, hear our prayer.
0: We pray for a peaceful resolution to all wars in the world, especially throughout the Middle East. We pray to the Lord.
2: Lord, hear our prayer.
0: God our Father, in the beginning you created the universe, and in the fullness of time you created all things anew in Christ. Send forth your Spirit upon the whole world, and make new all that has grown old under the burden of sin and death. We make our prayer through Christ our Lord.

0: Pray, brothers and sisters, that my sacrifice and yours may be acceptable to God, the Almighty Father.
1: May the Lord accept the sacrifice and atonement for the praise and glory of his name, for our good and good of all his holy church.
0: Accept in compassion, Lord, we pray, the offerings of your family, that under your protection,

0: protective care, they may never lose what they have received, but attain the gifts that are eternal, through Christ our Lord.
1: Amen.
0: The Lord be with you.
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0: Let us give thanks to the Lord our God.
1: It is right and just.
0: It is truly right and just, our duty and our salvation, at all times to acclaim you, O Lord, but in this time above all to laud you yet more gloriously, when Christ our Passover has been sacrificed. For with the old order destroyed, the universe cast down is renewed, and integrity of life is restored to us in Christ. Therefore, overcome with paschal joy, every land, every people exalts in your praise, and even the heavenly powers with the angelic hosts sing together the unending hymn of your glory as they acclaim.

To you, therefore, most merciful Father, we make humble prayer and petition through Jesus Christ, your Son, our Lord, that you accept and bless these gifts, these offerings, these holy and unblemished sacrifices, which we offer you firstly for your holy Catholic Church. Be pleased to grant her peace, to guard, unite, and govern her throughout the whole world. Together with your servant, Leo our Pope and Stephen our Bishop, and all those who holding to the truth, hand on the Catholic and Apostolic faith. Remember, Lord, your servants, and all gathered here, whose faith and devotion are known to you. For them we offer you this sacrifice of praise, or they offer it for themselves and all who are dear to them, for the redemption of their souls and hope of health and well-being, and paying their homage to you, the eternal God, living and true. In communion with those whose memory we venerate, especially the glorious ever-Virgin Mary, Mother of our God and Lord Jesus Christ, and blessed Joseph, her spouse, your blessed apostles and martyrs, Peter and Paul, Andrew, James, John, Thomas, James, Philip, Bartholomew, Matthew, Simon, and Jude, Linus, Cletus, Clement, Sixtus, Cornelius, Cyprian, Lawrence, Chrysogonus, John and Paul, Cosmas, and Damian, and all your saints. We ask that through their merits and prayers, in all things, we may be defended by your protecting help. Through Christ our Lord. Amen. Therefore, Lord, we pray, graciously accept this oblation of our service, that of your whole family. Order our days in your peace, and command that we be delivered from eternal damnation and counted among the flock of those you have chosen. Through Christ our Lord. Amen. Be pleased, O God, we pray, to bless, acknowledge, and approve this offering in every respect. Make it spiritual and acceptable, so that it may become for us the body and blood of your most beloved Son, our Lord Jesus Christ. On the day before he was to suffer, he took bread in his holy and venerable hands, and with eyes raised to heaven, to you, O God, his almighty Father, giving you thanks, he said the blessing, broke the bread, and gave it to his disciples, saying, "Take this, all of you, and eat of it,

In a similar way, when supper was ended, he took this precious chalice in his holy and venerable hands, and once more giving you thanks, he said the blessing and gave the chalice to his disciples, saying, "Take this, all of you, and drink from it, for this is the chalice of my blood, the blood of the new and eternal covenant, which will be poured out for you and for many for the forgiveness of sins. Do this in memory of me."

Therefore, O Lord, as we celebrate the memorial of the Blessed Passion, the resurrection from the dead, and the glorious ascension into heaven of Christ, your Son, our Lord, we, your servants and your holy people, offer to your glorious majesty, from the gifts that you have given us, this pure victim, this holy victim, this spotless victim, the holy bread of eternal life and the chalice of everlasting salvation. Be pleased to look upon these offerings with a serene and kindly countenance and to accept them, as once you were pleased to accept the gifts of your servant Abel the Just, the sacrifice of Abraham, our father in faith, and the offering of your high priest Melchizedek, a holy sacrifice, a spotless victim. In humble prayer, we ask you, Almighty God, command that these gifts be borne by the hands of your holy angel to your altar on high, in the sight of your divine majesty, so that all of us who through this participation at the altar receive the most holy body and blood of your Son may be filled with every grace and heavenly blessing through Christ our Lord. Amen. Remember also, Lord, your servants who have gone before us with the sign of faith and rest in a sleep of peace. Grant them, O Lord, we pray, and all who sleep in Christ, a place of refreshment, light, and peace, through Christ our Lord. Amen. To us also, your servants, those sinners, hope in your abundant mercies. Graciously grant some share in fellowship with your holy apostles and martyrs, with John the Baptist, Stephen, Matthias, Barnabas, Ignatius, Alexander, Marcellinus, Peter, Felicity, Perpetua, Agatha, Lucy, Agnes, Cecilia, Anastasia, and all your saints. Admit us, we beseech you, into their company, not weighing our merits, but granting us your pardon through Christ our Lord, through whom you continue to make all these good things, O Lord. You sanctify them, fill them with life, bless them, and bestow them upon us. Per ipsum et cum ipso et in ipso, est tibi Deo Patri omnipotenti,

At the Savior's command, informed by divine teaching, we dare to say, Our Father, who art in heaven, hallowed be thy name. Thy kingdom come, thy will be done, on earth as it is in heaven. Give us this day our daily bread.

0: bread, and forgive us our trespasses, as we forgive those who trespass against us. And lead us not into temptation, but deliver us from evil.
1: Deliver us, Lord, we pray, from every evil. 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
0: For the kingdom, the power, and the glory of yours, now and forever.
1: Lord Jesus Christ, who said to your apostles, "Peace I leave you, my peace I give you," look not on our sins, but on the faith of your church, and graciously grant her peace and unity in accordance with your will, who live and reign forever and ever.
0: Amen.
1: The peace of the Lord be with you always.
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0: Christ our Lord was handed over for our transgressions and was raised again for our justification. Alleluia.
1: For those who cannot now receive Jesus in the Blessed Sacrament, we offer the following prayer. I believe that you, O Jesus, are in the most holy sacrament. I love you and desire you. Come into my heart, I embrace you. O never, never leave me. May the burning and most sweet power of your love, O Lord Jesus, I beseech you, absorb my mind, that I may die through love of your love, who were graciously pleased to die through love of my love. Amen.

0: Let us pray. Keep safe, O Lord, we pray, those whom you have saved by your kindness, that redeemed by the passion of your Son, they may rejoice in his resurrection, who lives and reigns forever and ever.
1: Amen.
0: For the benefit of our EWTN viewing audience at home and also our viewing audience and listening audience through radio, we have recorded a novena to the Holy Spirit, which will air the next 9 days starting today. So if you would like to go to EWTN's live mass and devotions page on YouTube, you can find our recently published, soon to be published in about 4 minutes, novena to the Holy Spirit. So please check that out and pray along with us for the Holy Spirit's coming and also to renew the whole face of the earth. The Lord be with you.
1: And with your spirit.
0: May Almighty God bless you, the Father and the Son and the Holy Spirit.
1: Amen. Go now.

Saint Michael, the Archangel, defend us in battle. Be our protection against wickedness and snares of the devil. May God rebuke him, we humbly pray. And do thou, O Prince of the heavenly host, by the power of God, cast into hell Satan and all the evil spirits who prowl about the world, seeking the ruin of souls. Amen.

0: Prayer for vocations. God our Father, who wills that all men be saved and come to the knowledge of your truth, we beg you to send laborers into your harvest and grant them grace to speak your word with all boldness, so that your word may spread and be glorified, and all nations may know you, the only God, and him whom you have sent, Jesus Christ, your Son, our Lord. Amen. Our Lady, Queen of the Americas, Mary, Mother of the Franciscan Missionaries of the Eternal Word, pray for us.
1: I would always hear from different people at non-Catholic churches that Catholics were going to hell, or that they really didn't know who the Lord was. The Catholic Church is not all what people say it is. I mean, it's completely different. There's so many stereotypes. It's very possible to know the Lord, and it's very possible to have a relationship with God in the Catholic Church. I believe I was born into the Catholic Church, and that's where I belong.
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O God, come to my aid. O Lord, make haste to help me. Glory be to the Father, and to the Son, and to the Holy Spirit, as it was in the beginning, is now, and ever shall be, world without end. Amen. The First Salutation. Through the intercession of Saint Michael and the celestial choir of seraphim, may it please God to make us worthy to receive into our hearts the fire of his perfect charity. Amen. Our Father who art in heaven, hallowed be thy name, thy kingdom come, thy will be done on earth as it is in heaven. Give us this day our daily bread, and forgive us our trespasses, as we forgive those who trespass against us. And lead us not into temptation, but deliver us from evil. Amen. Hail Mary, full of grace, the Lord is with thee. Blessed art thou amongst women, and blessed is the fruit of thy womb, Jesus. Holy Mary, Mother of God, pray for us sinners now.

Hail Mary, full of grace, the Lord is with thee. Blessed art thou among women, and blessed is the fruit of thy womb, Jesus. Holy Mary, Mother of God, pray for us sinners, now and at the hour of our death. Amen. Hail Mary, full of grace, the Lord is with thee. Blessed art thou among women, and blessed is the fruit of thy womb, Jesus. Holy Mary, Mother of God, pray for us sinners now and at the hour of our death. Amen. The second salutation. Through the intercession of Saint Michael and the celestial choir of cherubim, may God grant us the grace to abandon the ways of sin and follow the path of Christian perfection. Amen. Our Father, who art in heaven, hallowed be thy name. Thy kingdom come, thy will be done on earth as it is in heaven. Give us this day our daily bread, and forgive us our trespasses, as we forgive those who trespass against us. And lead us not into temptation, but deliver us from evil. Amen. Hail Mary, full of grace, the Lord is with thee. Blessed art thou amongst women, and blessed is the fruit of thy womb, Jesus. Holy Mary, Mother of God, pray for us sinners, now and at the hour of our death. Amen. Hail Mary, full of grace, the Lord is with thee. Blessed art thou among women, and blessed is the fruit of thy womb, Jesus. Holy Mary, Mother of God, pray for us sinners now and at the hour of our death. Amen. Hail Mary, full of grace, the Lord is with thee. Blessed art thou amongst women, and blessed is the fruit of thy womb, Jesus. Holy Mary, Mother of God, pray for us sinners now and at the hour of our death. Amen. The third salutation. Through the intercession of Saint Michael and the celestial choir of thrones, may it please God to infuse into our hearts a true and earnest spirit of humility. Amen. Our Father, who art in heaven, hallowed be thy name. Thy kingdom come, thy will be done on earth as it is in heaven. Give us this day our daily bread, and forgive us our trespasses, as we forgive those who trespass against us. And lead us not into temptation, but deliver us from evil. Amen. Hail Mary, full of grace, the Lord is with thee. Blessed art thou amongst women, and blessed is the fruit of thy womb, Jesus. Holy Mary, Mother of God, pray for us sinners, now and at the hour of our death. Amen. Hail Mary, full of grace, the Lord is with thee. Blessed art thou among women, and blessed is the fruit of thy womb, Jesus. Holy Mary, Mother of God, pray for us sinners now and at the hour of our death. Amen. Hail Mary, full of grace, the Lord is with thee. Blessed art thou amongst women, and blessed is the fruit of thy womb, Jesus. Holy Mary, Mother of God, pray for us sinners now and at the hour of our death. Amen.

the fourth salutation. Through the intercession of Saint Michael and the celestial choir of dominations, may it please God to grant us the grace to have dominion over our senses and to correct our depraved passion. Amen. Our Father, who art in heaven, hallowed be thy name. Thy kingdom come, thy will be done on earth as it is in heaven. Give us this day our daily bread, and forgive us our trespasses as we forgive those who trespass against us. And lead us not into temptation, but deliver us from evil. Amen. Hail Mary, full of grace, the Lord is with thee. Blessed art thou amongst women, and blessed is the fruit of thy womb, Jesus. Holy Mary, Mother of God, pray for us sinners now and at the hour of our death. Amen. Hail Mary, full of grace, the Lord is with thee. Blessed art thou among women, and blessed is the fruit of thy womb, Jesus. Holy Mary, Mother of God, pray for us sinners now and at the hour of our death. Amen. Hail Mary, full of grace, the Lord is with thee. Blessed art thou among women, and blessed is the fruit of thy womb, Jesus. Holy Mary, Mother of God, pray for us sinners now and at the hour of our death. Amen. The fifth salutation. Through the intercession of Saint Michael and the celestial choir of virtues, may our Lord keep us from falling into temptation and deliver us from evil. Amen. Our Father, who art in heaven, hallowed be thy name. Thy kingdom come. Thy will be done on earth as it is in heaven. Give us this day our daily bread, and forgive us our trespasses, as we forgive those who trespass against us. And lead us not into temptation, but deliver us from evil. Amen. Hail Mary, full of grace, the Lord is with thee. Blessed art thou amongst women, and blessed is the fruit of thy womb, Jesus. Holy Mary, Mother of God, pray for us sinners now and at the hour of our death. Amen. Hail Mary, full of grace, the Lord is with thee. Blessed art thou amongst women, and blessed is the fruit of thy womb, Jesus. Holy Mary, Mother of God, pray for us sinners, now and at the hour of our death. Amen. Hail Mary, full of grace, the Lord is with thee. Blessed art thou among women, and blessed is the fruit of thy womb, Jesus. Holy Mary, Mother of God, pray for us sinners, now and at the hour of our death. Amen. The sixth salutation. Through the intercession of Saint Michael and the celestial choir of powers, may God vouchsafe to keep our souls from the wiles and the temptations of the devil. Amen. Our Father, who art in heaven, hallowed be thy name. Thy kingdom come, thy will be done on earth as it is in heaven. Give us this day our

our daily bread, and forgive us our trespasses, as we forgive those who trespass against us. And lead us not into temptation, but deliver us from evil. Amen. Hail Mary, full of grace, the Lord is with thee. Blessed art thou amongst women, and blessed is the fruit of thy womb, Jesus. Holy Mary, Mother of God, pray for us sinners, now and at the hour of our death. Amen. Hail Mary, full of grace, the Lord is with thee. Blessed art thou amongst women, and blessed is the fruit of thy womb, Jesus. Holy Mary, Mother of God, pray for us sinners now and the hour of our death. Amen. Hail Mary, full of grace, the Lord is with thee. Blessed art thou amongst women, and blessed is the fruit of thy womb, Jesus. Holy Mary, Mother of God, pray for us sinners, now and at the hour of our death. Amen. The seventh salutation. Through the intercession of Saint Michael, and the celestial choir of principalities, may it please God to fill our hearts with the spirit of true and hearty obedience. Amen. Our Father, who art in heaven, hallowed be thy name. Thy kingdom come, thy will be done on earth as it is in heaven. Give us this day our daily bread, and forgive us our trespasses, as we forgive those who trespass against us. And lead us not into temptation, but deliver us from evil. Amen. Hail Mary, full of grace, the Lord is with thee. Blessed art thou amongst women, and blessed is the fruit of thy womb, Jesus. Holy Mary, Mother of God, pray for us sinners, now and at the hour of our death. Amen. Hail Mary, full of grace, the Lord is with thee. Blessed art thou amongst women, and blessed is the fruit of thy womb, Jesus. Holy Mary, Mother of God, pray for us sinners, now and at the hour of our death. Amen. Hail Mary, full of grace, the Lord is with thee. Blessed art thou amongst women, and blessed is the fruit of thy womb, Jesus. Holy Mary, Mother of God, pray for us sinners, now and at the hour of our death. Amen. The eighth salutation. Through the intercession of Saint Michael and the celestial choir of archangels, may it please God to grant us the grace of perseverance in the faith and in all good works, that we may thereby be enabled to attain unto the glory of paradise. Amen. Our Father, who art in heaven, hallowed be thy name. Thy kingdom come, thy will be done on earth as it is in heaven. Give us this day our daily bread, and forgive us our trespasses, as we forgive those who trespass against us. And lead us not into temptation, but deliver us from evil. Amen. Hail Mary, full of grace, the Lord is with thee. Blessed art thou among women, and blessed is the fruit of thy womb, Jesus. Holy Mary, Mother of God, pray for us sinners now and at the hour of our death. Amen. Hail Mary, full of grace, the Lord is with thee.

Blessed art thou amongst women, and blessed is the fruit of thy womb, Jesus. Holy Mary, Mother of God, pray for us sinners, now and at the hour of our death. Amen. Hail Mary, full of grace, the Lord is with thee. Blessed art thou amongst women, and blessed is the fruit of thy womb, Jesus. Holy Mary, Mother of God, pray for us sinners, now and at the hour of our death. Amen. The Ninth Salutation. Through the intercession of Saint Michael and the celestial choir of angels, may God vouchsafe to grant that they may protect us during life, and after death may lead us into the everlasting glory of heaven. Amen. Our Father, who art in heaven, hallowed be thy name. Thy kingdom come, thy will be done on earth as it is in heaven. Give us this day our daily bread, and forgive us our trespasses as we forgive those who trespass against us. And lead us not into temptation, but deliver us from evil. Amen. Hail Mary, full of grace, the Lord is with thee. Blessed art thou among women, and blessed is the fruit of thy womb, Jesus. Holy Mary, Mother of God, pray for us sinners, now and at the hour of our death. Amen. Hail Mary, full of grace, the Lord is with thee. Blessed art thou amongst women, and blessed is the fruit of thy womb, Jesus. Holy Mary, Mother of God, pray for us sinners, now and at the hour of our death. Amen. Hail Mary, full of grace, the Lord is with thee. Blessed art thou amongst women, and blessed is the fruit of thy womb, Jesus. Holy Mary, Mother of God, pray for us sinners now and at the hour of our death. Amen. In honor of Saint Michael. Our Father, who art in heaven, hallowed be thy name. Thy kingdom come, thy will be done on earth as it is in heaven. Give us this day our daily bread, and forgive us our trespasses as we forgive those who trespass against us. And lead us not into temptation, but deliver us from evil. Amen. In honor of Saint Gabriel. Our Father, who art in heaven, hallowed be thy name. Thy kingdom come, thy will be done on earth as it is in heaven. Give us this day our daily bread, and forgive us our trespasses as we forgive those who trespass against us. And lead us not into temptation, but deliver us from evil. Amen. In honor of Saint Raphael. Our Father, who art in heaven, hallowed be thy name. Thy kingdom come, thy will be done on earth as it is in heaven. Give us this day our daily bread, and forgive us our trespasses, as we forgive those who trespass against us. And lead us not into temptation, but deliver us from evil. Amen. In honor of our own guardian angel. Our Father, who art in heaven,

be thy name. Thy kingdom come, thy will be done, on earth as it is in heaven. Give us this day our daily bread, and forgive us our trespasses, as we forgive those who trespass against us. And lead us not into temptation, but deliver us from evil. Amen. Saint Michael, glorious Prince, chief and champion of the heavenly hosts, guardian of the souls of men, conqueror of the rebellious angels, steward of the palace of God under our divine King Jesus Christ, our worthy leader, endowed with superhuman excellence and virtue, vouchsafed to free us from all evil, who with full confidence have recourse to thee, and by thy incomparable protection enable us to make progress every day in the faithful service of our God. Amen. Let us pray. Pray for us, most blessed Michael, Prince of the Church of Jesus Christ, that we may be made worthy of his promises. Almighty and eternal God, who in thine own marvelous goodness and pity didst forelay common salvation of men, choose thy glorious Archangel Michael to be the Prince of thy Church. Make us worthy, we pray thee, to be delivered by his beneficent protection from all our enemies, that at the hour of our death, none of them may approach to harm us. Rather, do thou vouchsafe unto us that by the same Archangel Michael, we may be introduced into the presence of thy most high and divine majesty. Through the merits of the same Jesus Christ, our Lord. Amen.

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0: Dearest Holy Spirit, confiding in your deep personal love for me, I am making this novena for the following request, if it be your holy will to grant it. Teach me, Divine Spirit, to know and seek my last end. Grant me the holy fear of God. Grant me true contrition and patience. Do not let me fall into sin. Give me an increase of faith, hope, and charity, and bring forth in my soul all the virtues proper to my state in life. Make me a faithful disciple of Jesus and an obedient child of the Church. Give me efficacious grace sufficient to keep the commandments and to receive the sacraments worthily. Give me the four cardinal virtues, your seven gifts, your 12 fruits. Raise me to perfection in the state of life to which you have called me, and lead me through a happy death to everlasting life. I ask this through Christ our Lord. Amen.
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3: 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We should celebrate like Jesus and the Apostles at the Last Supper. But the Last Supper was not yet the liturgy of the Mass, in which developed later.
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4: 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Tonight on EWTN News Nightly, Next Steps. The meeting between President Trump and his Chinese counterpart is over. What happens now? Freedom Fight, the fate of Jimmy Lai, was a key concern. Before the meeting, his daughter joins us today to discuss how his family feels now. Status quo, another move from the Supreme Court regarding abortion pills by mail. We have the latest. Plus, Rerum Novarum, 135 years later, how Pope Leo XIII's social doctrine remains relevant in the ongoing fight for human dignity. These stories and more tonight.
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4: Thank you for being with us on the Feast of St. Isidore. Our top story tonight. President Donald Trump is on his way home from a state visit to China. He spoke on Air Force One about his accomplishments in Beijing and the remaining issues with China. White House correspondent Owen Jensen reports.
6: Veronica, President Donald Trump praises the leader of China and the respect they have for each other. But the two countries they represent have big differences over topics like Taiwan and political prisoners.
7: We had a great stay. It was an amazing period of time. President Xi's an incredible guy.
6: Chinese President Xi calls Taiwan the most important issue in U.S.-China relations. He does not want America to sell weapons to the island because China considers Taiwan its own territory.
7: On Taiwan, he does not want to see a fight for independence because that would be a very strong confrontation.
8: Would the U.S. defend Taiwan if it came to it?
7: I don't want to say it.
6: President Trump says he has not decided if a major U.S. arms sale to Taiwan will move forward. Iran is another hot topic. China is allied with the Islamic Republic and buys its oil. President Trump says President Xi agreed Iran cannot have a nuclear weapon and should reopen the Strait of Hormuz.
7: But as he said, they closed it and then you closed them, with a smile. That is true. We control the strait.
6: And when it comes to China's political prisoners, President Trump says President Xi is considering releasing Pastor Ezra Jin. But Jimmy Lai's case is more difficult.
7: He said Jimmy Lai is a tough one for him to do. You know, they went through a lot. And right or wrong, they went through a lot. So he told me that would be a tough one. He said he's going to strongly consider the pastor.
6: President Trump also touted new business deals with China.
7: Made a lot of great trade deals, including over 200 planes for Boeing, with a promise of 750 planes, which will be by far the largest order ever.
6: Before boarding Air Force One to begin his trip back to America, President Trump received a rare private tour of a normally off-limits garden and sat down for tea with President Xi.
9: This has been an incredible visit. I think a lot of good has come of it.
6: President Donald Trump says he's considering lifting sanctions on Chinese oil companies, but adds he did not discuss tariffs with President Xi. At the White House, Owen Jensen, EWTN News Nightly.
4: Joining us now is Andrew Harding, a policy analyst for National Security and Indo-Pacific Affairs at the Heritage Foundation. Thanks so much for coming in studio.
10: Thanks for having me.
4: So we saw the meeting that just happened between President Donald Trump and, of course, Chinese President Xi Jinping. What were some of the deals that came out of that for America?
10: Well, I think we've seen a few deals on the economic front, primarily with soybeans. We see that the Chinese seem to have made a commitment to continue purchasing soybeans and granting us access to the Chinese market. We've also seen the president announce Chinese interest in purchasing Boeing jets, potentially up to 200, maybe more, depending on what the final details will look like. But ultimately, the deals that we have seen have been able to support American economic interests, whether they're farmers, those that are producing planes or manufacturing sectors. And importantly, the president did not make any concessions on the national security front. So I think we can see some good economic deals, one turn that America is remaining safe.
4: Now, on that particular point with what was discussed, when we look at Taiwan, that became a massive issue for both sides. Can you break that down for us?
10: Well, we know that the Chinese came into this summit wanting to elevate Taiwan as an issue of importance. They wanted to frame Taiwan as the most important issue between the U.S. and China. And Chairman Xi made clear with some language indicating that this could lead to potential conflict if the United States doesn't handle the Taiwan issue correctly. But thankfully, President Trump stood firm on his position that the United States' position on Taiwan will not change. Secretary of State Marco Rubio also reaffirmed this as of yesterday, making clear that the U.S. policy towards Taiwan will remain in America's interest. So we knew this was likely, that the Chinese would try to push this, but they've also done this for decades. China has consistently wanted to have the United States move away from Taiwan, but thankfully the president stood firm that America's relationship with Taiwan was not for sale.
4: We saw that the president extended an invitation to Xi Jinping to come to the United States in September. We've also heard a lot of talk that the Chinese are very famous for making promises and not sticking to it. Do you think that's going to be maybe a way to have a check-in again about what was discussed, or what are your thoughts on all of that?
10: I do think with Xi Jinping coming to the United States in September, it'll serve as another compliance check on the U.S.-China relationship. We saw that in October of last year, in which both countries came together in South Korea to announce a truce with economic relations, have some type of areas where there could be limited cooperation. And now, as we just saw over this past summit, they were able to have that compliance check, figure out what issues remain in the relationship, see where they can build on progress, such as with agricultural purchases, but also discuss new issues. So I think what we'll see in the coming months, say, should Xi Jinping come to Washington in September, we'll be able to see a similar emphasis on maintaining a sense of stability in U.S.-China relations without any major structural changes to the competition our countries have.
4: Now, of course, there's a lot of differences in terms of democracy, values, a long list. But when the whole world is watching and we're seeing these two men stand firm on what they believe, but also exchanging some pleasantries, what message does that send?
10: I think it shows the message that President Trump wants to seek a sense of stability with Xi Jinping, and that it is net preferable for the United States and China to have a complicated relationship rather than one that is in conflict. And so I think what we saw here is that while there is good optics, that the leaders seem to get along well, there is value to that. But ultimately, what matters most is not the words, but the actions. And so I look forward to seeing in the coming days what agreements were put to paper, what both sides put in writing, and ultimately how each side follow throughs. So the president was able to have a successful summit and meeting with Xi Jinping, having good conversations. But now it comes down to the action, the implementation of those agreements.
4: Andrew.

0: 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Always appreciate your analysis.
1: Thanks for having me.
0: As our White House correspondent Owen Jensen mentioned before, the fate of political prisoners in China was a key focus during the high-level talks. President Trump revealed that while he's pushing for progress, Xi Jinping described Jimmy Lai's case as especially tough, leaving the Catholic former media mogul's future hanging in a delicate diplomatic balance. Joining us now in studio is Claire Lai, Jimmy Lai's daughter. Thank you so much for coming in.
2: Thank you so much for having me.
0: What was your reaction when President Donald Trump publicly raised the possibility of your father's release during the summit discussions with Chinese President Xi Jinping?
2: Gosh, I mean, we are so grateful to President Trump and his administration for their continuous support and, you know, commitment to my father's freedom. I mean, President Trump first raised it in South Korea back in at the end of 2025 and has raised it again this time, and we are just so extremely grateful. You know, of course, the dream was for my father to come back on Air Force One, but I remain extremely confident that it's him and his administration that will secure the release of my father. And I think we first heard in an interview yesterday from Secretary of State Rubio, and we are also extremely, extremely grateful for him and his support.
0: Now, this has been a heart-wrenching situation for you and your family. From an emotional standpoint, you've relied heavily on your faith. Now, yesterday was a special day. Can you share with us what your thought process is now moving forward?
2: Absolutely. So yesterday was the day of Ascension. So that's when, you know, Jesus ascended into heaven. And prior to that, he had promised that he was going up so that he could send the Holy Spirit down. So, you know, between... You know, in the days that follow, I hope that the Holy Spirit might move President Xi's heart, and he might see the wisdom in releasing my aging and ailing father, who, you know, has done nothing wrong. I mean, he is a man who was anti-violence, pro-democracy, pro-free press, free speech, and, you know, anti-Hong Kong independence. And all he wanted was for the rights that China promised in the Sino-British Joint Declaration, you know, to be kept, you know, for those promises to be kept. And, you know, it's everything he did at the time he did them was perfectly legal. That's why in his latest trial, like 99% of the things they pulled out was from prior to the national security law coming into force.
0: Now, so many people are lifting you and your family up in prayers throughout this process. What would be your message to President Trump and other U.S. leaders, you know, as they continue to potentially have some talks, you know, with Beijing?
2: So, I mean, I think for me, we remain extremely, extremely grateful for their support of my father, our family, and my father's freedom. You know, my father, he is a symbol of freedom for so many, but he is, you know, he's a symbol of hope, he's a symbol of faith, and he's, you know, I think, possibly even more since his imprisonment, because, you know, in the silence of his cell and in the, you know, intensity of his suffering, you know, he really has learned just the abundance of God's mercy and the abundance of his grace. And I think, I mean, it's something that is really without bounds, and you don't really, you know, until it physically you're really in a pit, you don't really realize it. And it's something we are so extremely grateful for, and I know that you know, our good Lord and the Blessed Mother will continue to watch over him as they always have.
0: And we know this is always, you know, a bit difficult and emotional to do. We really appreciate you coming on, talking with us, giving us some updates. And, of course, our prayers are with you, your father, and your family. Claire Lai, thank you so much.
2: Thank you so much.
0: Despite a fragile ceasefire, Israel has carried out a military strike in Gaza. This video shows the aftermath of the strike. The target was Iz al-Din al-Haddad. Israel says he was one of the chief architects of the attack on October 7, 2023. Al-Haddad was also believed to be one of Hamas's top decision makers. Israel says the strike was successful. The death toll from a Russian missile attack that flattened a Kyiv apartment building on Thursday has now risen to 24. It was one of the deadliest attacks on the Ukrainian capital since the beginning of Russia's full-scale invasion in 2022. This comes as Russia's defense ministry says its air

0: air defenses downed 355 Ukrainian drones in the early hours of Friday, marking one of the largest barrages of the war. In a drone strike about 60 miles outside of Moscow, a regional governor says four people were killed, including a child. A local oil refinery was also damaged in the attack. So far, Ukrainian officials have not made any immediate comment on the strike. Last night, the U.S. Supreme Court issued an order preserving access to the abortion pill mifepristone through the mail. The U.S. Supreme Court had initially issued a stay on a lower court order from Louisiana, which had blocked telehealth access to the pill, instead requiring an in-person visit to obtain it. Two drug companies which manufacture the pill asked the Supreme Court to intervene, saying the denied access would disrupt the pharmaceutical industry. The issue now returns to lower courts for more litigation and could go before the Supreme Court again. We have a lot more still to come on EWTN News Nightly. Relief plan, how President Trump wants to bring down gas prices, and why his plan is getting a mixed response from lawmakers. And timeless teaching, why today marks an important anniversary for the church.
1: What influences do you follow?
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1: Me is Facebook.
3: Mine is on EWTN.
1: Huh?
2: You're kidding.
1: EWTN? Who can that be?
2: Yeah, explain.
3: Jesus Christ, of course. The greatest influencer of all time. 2,000 years and still going strong.
1: Wow. Never thought of it that way.
2: Yeah. Makes you think.
3: Who is your influencer?

0: Steve, here's a really offensive argument from the pro-choice side, that restricting abortion is unfair to the poor and minorities because they need it the most.
1: Right. Well, let's be clear. Abortion advocates are not worried about helping the poor or minorities, but they are happy to help them abort their children. In fact, Planned Parenthood, the most prolific killer of unborn, places the majority of their abortion centers in minority neighborhoods. And its founder, Margaret Sanger, was an outspoken racist who wanted to eliminate what she called indiscriminate breeding by minorities, whom she considered to be human weeds. And her plan has worked remarkably well. Abortion is now the number one killer of black lives in America, more than heart disease, cancer, and gun violence combined.
0: You know what minority and poor families need the most? Pregnancy resource centers where they can get the assistance and support they need to welcome their children into the world.

0: Today marks the end of Jerome Powell's tenure as chairman of the Federal Reserve. While many economists say Powell has a mixed legacy, he led the nation through historic economic turmoil. He is widely credited with preventing a pandemic depression by slashing rates and launching aggressive lending programs, but those moves triggered recent inflation struggles. He also defended the Fed's independence against what he called political pressure. Kevin Warsh now takes the helm as the new Fed chair. The CDC has updated its guidance for people possibly exposed to hantavirus. They can quarantine at home if they stay away from others, wear a mask, and refrain from travel. The World Health Organization has confirmed 10 cases linked to a cruise ship that docked in the Canary Islands on Sunday. 41 people in the U.S. are now being monitored. The Memorial Day weekend is just around the corner. That's when more than 39 million people are expected to hit the roads for the holiday. And if you're one of them, it's going to cost you to fill your tank more. Gas prices have jumped nearly 30% since last April, mostly due to the war in Iran. President Trump wants to suspend the gas tax, but that idea is getting a lukewarm reception on Capitol Hill.
1: It's the gasoline prices. That is what's breaking the bank for families, you know, to face these huge amounts of money that you have to dole out to fill up a gas tank really brings it home on a daily basis.
0: Some lawmakers want to get rid of the gas tax and give Americans immediate relief.

0: if we suspended the gas tax for a couple months to provide a little bit of relief for the American people over the summer, I really wouldn't have a problem with that.
1: Others want to go further.
2: I don't like paying taxes. I do, because I'm a law-abiding citizen, but I don't like paying taxes. Any tax we don't have to pay, we shouldn't.

0: a gallon. We have a credit card competition bill that would bring down the price a gallon, another dime a gallon as well.
1: I would prefer to suspend the taxes that pay Planned Parenthood, the taxes that fund transgender surgeries for children.
2: Still, others aren't so sure the savings would be passed on to consumers.
3: If you lifted that, does that ultimately get passed on to the consumer, to the customer, to the buyer out there, or does it get sucked up in the supply chain somewhere?
4: The gas tax, if it was repealed, would then have to be passed on to consumers. There's no historic evidence that the oil companies will pass it on.
2: Senator John Kennedy says gas prices will correct themselves.
5: When the conflict's over, and I think it will be soon, the gas prices will come back down. The American people have figured that out.
2: Both Congresswoman Anna Paulina Luna and Senator Josh Hawley have introduced bills to suspend the gas tax. Republican leaders, however, would not commit to voting on it. Congress has never suspended the gas tax since its creation in the 1930s.
6: Up next on EWTN News Nightly, the fight for dignity. What happened 135 years ago today that shaped Catholic social teaching?
7: Welcome to Catholic Glitz. My name is Father Ken Briganti, and I'm joined here by my very good friend, Father John Trujillo from the Diocese of Harrisburg. Father John, I heard that there was a question that was written in just for you.
8: Yes,
7: so let's see.
8: I heard that rumor too.
7: What is the canonical form of Catholic matrimony? Good question. Ooh. 60 seconds, please answer.
8: Okay, what we call the canonical form constitutes validity for the sacrament of matrimony. So you have to have a baptized groom, a baptized bride, and they must marry before a priest or a deacon or a bishop. They exchange consent. There must be two witnesses. The witnesses do not have to be of the Catholic faith. And now to be married outside the church by a Protestant minister or a Jewish rabbi or whatever, you can be dispensed by the local bishop, or if one of the persons is not baptized, they can be dispensed by the local bishop. But basically, you have those two witnesses. The bride and groom pledge to enter into a permanent, faithful, and God willing, fruitful union. And that would be what we call canonical form. And it is a valid marriage ended only in death. Bada boom.
7: Wow, 10 seconds to go, too. You beat the clock. All right. Join us again when we will answer one of your tough questions.
9: Mother of mercy and love, Blessed Virgin Mary, I am a poor and unworthy sinner, and I turn to you in confidence and love. You stood by your son as he hung dying on the cross. Stand also by me, a poor sinner, and by all the priests who are offering Mass today throughout the entire church. Help us to offer a perfect and acceptable sacrifice in the sight of the Holy and Undivided Trinity, our Most High God. Amen.

0: marks 135 years since the publication of one of the most important papal documents of the modern age. On this day, in 1891, Pope Leo XIII released the encyclical Rerum Novarum. It's a foundational document for Catholic social teaching and the Church's response to the challenges of the Industrial Revolution. Joining me now is Professor Anna Rollins, the St. Hilda Professor of Catholic Social Thought and Practice at Durham University in the United Kingdom. Thanks so much for coming on.
1: Thank you for having me, Veronica.
0: So can you explain to our viewers what was happening in Europe and the United States that made Pope Leo XIII feel that an encyclical was needed?
1: Yeah, I mean, the title kind of gives away the secret, if you like. It's about the new things that were happening in the context of the late 19th century. So this is about industrialization. This is about the move towards wage labor. This is about a new tension as we move towards wage labor, particularly in factories and industrial settings between owners, those who owned the means of capital, and workers. So it's about kind of rising class conflict. It's also about the fact that people had uprooted themselves and internally migrated, if you like, from more rural living situations to increasingly urban living situations. So there's this massive social upheaval.

0: upheaval and change at every level. And there's a new thing called society that people are thinking about. You're not just the member of a political community or an economic community, but people are thinking of themselves much more as kind of social animals belonging to something distinctively called society. So he's commenting on something kind of new in a way, what he's calling the social question.
1: Rerum Novarum is called the Magna Carta of Catholic social teaching. What are some of its core aspects, and how did it influence the popes who followed Leo XIII?
0: So Catholic social teaching is a body of the Church's reflection on what it means to be a human being created in the image of God, created with a purpose, created for a relationship with other creatures and with our human neighbours. And that body of teaching sets out a number of principles that can help guide us when we're reflecting about our political lives, our economic lives. So it sets out the fact that human beings are inalienably dignified because we're made in the image of God, that we're created for social relationships, so to form societies together, and that what we're meant to strive for in our lives is not just our own self-interest, but we're meant to strive for something called the common good. And the common good is more than just the sum of individual interests. The common good is the good that comes from all of us participating together towards genuinely common goals that allow all to flourish. And that means that we're meant to put first those whose society often puts least. There is no notion of the common good without the most vulnerable and without society's victims. It also insists that power needs to be kept close to people. So it teaches subsidiarity, the idea that power should be kept close to communities, and that civil society, those middle level institutions of the family, educational institutions, popular movements and so forth, play a really important role. It also teaches solidarity, that we're neighbours. The difference that belief in Jesus Christ makes is that we're not just cohabitants of the earth at the same time, but we're truly neighbors. We're sisters and brothers, and that kinship connection creates obligations and moral bonds between us. So those principles help us then think, the option for the poor and the option for the earth as well. They help us think about how we can orientate ourselves to some of the biggest social challenges that we face today, from climate change to thinking about the purpose of human government and politics, to thinking now about AI and a digital tech world.
1: How do both the time of Popes Leo XIII and Leo XIV seem similar in the massive changes happening in the world?
0: So again, rapid industrialization. This is a moment where we're hitting this kind of fourth industrial revolution, and we're looking at the way in which digital technologies are changing the way that we connect to each other, that we think about human limits and possibilities. And one of the crucial things about Catholic social teaching is it teaches us not to be afraid of our vulnerabilities, not to be afraid of the way in which there are natural human limitations to life, and that fullness of life comes from embracing some of those, from understanding the ways in which illness or old age or disability and other forms of suffering might actually be part of how we grow and deepen our humanity. They're not just threats to our humanity. So I think that Pope Leo XIV is very keen that we find a way in the context of these rapid changes to place the human being back at the center of things, and to see Jesus Christ as the model of the fullness of that humanity that we're called to protect. So the question is, how do we remain human and not be seduced by some of the notions of false salvation, the kind of false idols of our age, to imagine that certain things can save us in place of the thing that perhaps truly can save us, which is the relationship with the living God who's our creator.
1: Such a fascinating conversation. I know our viewers appreciate it. Professor Rollins, thank you.
0: Thank you.
1: We thank you for watching tonight. Remember, you can follow us on social media, Facebook, X, YouTube, and Instagram at EWTN News Nightly. I'm Veronica Dudo. Good night, and God bless.

Dearest Holy Spirit, confiding in your deep personal love for me, I am making this novena for the following request, if it be your holy will to grant it. Teach me, Divine Spirit, to know and seek my last end. Grant me the holy fear of God. Grant me true contrition and patience. Do not let me fall into sin. Give me an increase of faith

hope and charity, and bring forth in my soul all the virtues proper to my state in life. Make me a faithful disciple of Jesus and an obedient child of the Church. Give me efficacious grace sufficient to keep the commandments and to receive the sacraments worthily. Give me the four cardinal virtues, your seven gifts, your 12 fruits. Raise me to perfection in the state of life to which you have called me, and lead me through a happy death to everlasting life. I ask this through Christ our Lord. Amen.

Lord God, I love you, praise you, bless you, because you are sovereign, Lord, and you are my treasure. And though I gain the whole world, if I don't have you, I possess nothing. So, Lord, let us never forget the real treasure in life, that everything I have and everything I possess, including my own self, will pass away. There will be a time when everything I possess will be no more. The moth will consume and rust consume, and my body turn to ashes. But never, Lord, let me lose you, who art my love and my only treasure. Amen.

0: every person is made in the Imago Dei, the image of God. And we have an inherent dignity because of that.
1: The dignity of humanity. Anticipation mounts about the expected release of Pope Leo XIV's first encyclical, believed to provide Catholic guidance on the challenging new world of artificial intelligence, just as we mark the anniversary of a groundbreaking encyclical of another Pope Leo, written to address the upheaval of the Industrial Revolution more than 100 years ago. The two Leos and the critical times they both addressed, we discuss with our panel of experts. All eyes are on the all-important China-U.S. summit. Yes, a focus on trade, technology, and the Iran war, but also, can progress be made to free those suffering from religious persecution in Chinese prisons?
2: So, I was surprised when he said, the Holy Father has appointed you the next Bishop of Belleville.
1: And Pope Leo starts to shape the next generation of Catholic bishops. We go to America's heartland to talk with one of his newest bishops, a Benedictine monk who now leads a diocese. EWTN News in Depth starts now.

0: Welcome to EWTN News in Depth. I'm Catherine Hadro. Catholics all over the world are eagerly awaiting news of Pope Leo XIV's first encyclical. Many anticipate the Holy Father will use the document, reportedly called Magnifica Humanitas, or Magnificent Humanity, to speak of the Church's rich tradition of social doctrine, to affirm human dignity, and to provide moral guidance for a world rapidly changed by artificial intelligence. More than a century ago this week, his predecessor, Leo XIII, also sought to address the pressing moral questions of a changing world in the wake of industrialization. His response, the groundbreaking encyclical Rerum Novarum, became the North Star for Catholic social teaching.
1: Pope Leo XIII is often considered the first modern pope. He led the Church from 1878 to 1903, a time when the world was being transformed by the Industrial Revolution. Technological advances spurred manufacturing, urbanized cities, and exacerbated wage inequality. Rose Luminello, assistant teaching professor at the Keough School of Global Affairs at the University of Notre Dame, explains the working class faced